told him I was one-sided, bigger on one side than the other, which is a deliberate, calculated falsehood. I'm the same. Stella Rondo is exactly 12 months to the day younger than I am, and for that reason she's spoiled. She's always had anything in the world she wanted, and then she'd throw it away. Papa Daddy gave her this gorgeous add-a-pearl necklace when she was 8 years old, and she threw it away playing baseball when she was 9, with only 2 pearls. So, as soon as she got married and moved away from home, the first thing she did was separate from Mr. Whittaker, this photographer with the pop eyes she said she trusted, came home from one of those towns up in Illinois, and to our complete surprise, brought this child of 2. Mama said she'd like to make her drop dead for a second. Here you had this marvelous blonde child and never so much as wrote your mother a word about it, says Mama. I'm thoroughly ashamed of you. But of course she wasn't. Stella Rondo just calmly takes off this hat. I wish you could see it. She says, why, Mama, surely T's adopted. I can prove it. How? Says Mom. But all I says was, There I was over the hot stove, trying to stretch 2 chickens over 5 people and a completely unexpected child into the bargain, without 1 moment's notice. What do you mean, says Stella Rondo. And Mama says, I heard that, sister. I said that, oh, I didn't mean a thing, only that whoever Shirley T was, she was a spit image of Papa Daddy if he'd cut off his beard, which, of course, he'd never do in the world. Papa Daddy's Mama's papa. And sulks. Stella Rondo got furious. She said, sister, I don't need to tell you. You got a lot of nerve and always did have, and I'll thank you to make no future reference to my adopted child whatsoever. Very well, I said. Very well. Very well. Of course, I noticed at once she looks like Mr. Whittaker's side, too, that frown. She looks like a cross between Mr. Whittaker and Papa Daddy. Well, all I can say is she isn't. She looks exactly like Shirley Temple to me, says Mama. But Shirley T just ran away from her. So the first thing Stella Rondo did at the table was turn Papa Daddy against me. Papa Daddy, she says. He was trying to cut up his meat. Papa Daddy? I was completely taken by surprise. Papa Daddy's about 1 million years old, and he's got this long, long beard. Papa Daddy, sister says she fails to understand why you don't cut off your beard. So Papa Daddy lays down his knife and fork. He's real rich. Mama says he is. He says he isn't. So he says, have I heard correctly? You don't understand why I don't cut off my beard? Why, I says, Papa Daddy, of course I understand. I did not say any such of a thing. The idea. He says, hussy. I says, Papa Daddy, you know I wouldn't any more want you to cut off your beard than the man in the moon. It was the farthest thing from my mind. Stella Rondo sat there and made that up while she was eating breast of chicken. But he says, so, the postmistress fails to understand why I don't cut off my beard? Which job I got you through my influence with the government? Bird's nest? Is that what you call it? Not that it isn't the next to smallest P.O. in the entire state of Mississippi. I say, oh, Papa Daddy, I says, I didn't say any such of a thing.
I never dreamed it was a bird's nest. I have always been grateful, though, that it is the next to smallest P.O. in the state of Mississippi. And I do not enjoy being referred to as a hussy by my own grandfather. Stellaranda says, yes, you did say it too. Anybody in the world could have heard you that had ears. Stop right there, says Mama, looking at me. So I pulled my napkin straight back through the napkin ring and left the table. As soon as I was out of the room, Mama says, call her back or she'll starve to death. But Papa Daddy says, this is the beard I started growing on the coast when I was 15 years old. He would have gone on till nightfall if Shirley T. hadn't lost the Milky Way she ate in Cairo. So Papa Daddy says, I'm going out and lie in the hammock, and you can all sit here and remember my words. I'll never cut off my beard as long as I live even 1 inch, and I don't appreciate it in you at all. Passed right by me in the hall, went straight out, and got in the hammock. It would be a holiday. It wasn't 5 minutes before Uncle Rondo suddenly appeared in the hall in one of Stella Rondo's flesh-colored kimonos, all cut on the bias, like something Mr. Whittaker probably thought was gorgeous. Uncle Rondo, I said. I didn't know who that was. Where are you going? Sister, he says, get out of my way. I'm poisoned. If you're poisoned, stay away from Papa Daddy, I says. Keep out of the hammock. Papa Daddy will certainly beat you on the head if you come within 40 miles of him. He thinks I deliberately said he ought to cut off his beard after he got me the P.O. And I've told him and told him and told him, and he acts like he just don't hear me. Papa Daddy must have gone stone deaf. He picked a fine day to do it then, said Uncle Rondo, and before you could say Jack Robinson, flew out into the yard. What he'd really done, he'd drunk another bottle of that prescription. He does it every single 4th of July as sure as shooting, and it's horribly expensive. Then he falls over in the hammock and snores. So he insisted on zigzagging right on out to the hammock, looking like a half-wit. Papa Daddy woke up with his horrible yell, and right there, without moving an inch, he tried to turn Uncle Rondo against me. I heard every word he said. Oh, he told Uncle Rondo, I didn't learn to read till I was 8 years old. And he didn't see how in the world I ever got the mail put up at the P.O., much less read it all. And he said if Uncle Rondo could only fathom the lengths he had gone to get me that job. And he said, on the other hand, he thought Stella Rondo had a brilliant mind and deserved credit for getting out of town. All the time he was just lying there, swinging as pretty as you please, and looping out his beard, and poor Uncle Rondo was pleading with him to slow down the hammock. It was making him as dizzy as a witch to watch it. But that's what Papa Daddy likes about a hammock. So Uncle Rondo was too dizzy to get turned against me for the time being. He's Mama's only brother and is a good case of a one-track mind. Ask anybody. A certified pharmacist. Just then, I heard Stella Rondo raising the upstairs window. While she was married, she got this peculiar idea that it's cooler with the windows shut and locked. So she has to raise the window before she can make a soul hear her outdoors. So she raises the window and says, oh, you would have thought she was mortally wounded. Uncle Rondo and Papa Daddy didn't even look up, but kept right on with what they were doing. I had to laugh. I flew up the stairs and threw the door open. I said,
What in the wide world's the matter, Stella Rondo? You mortally wounded? No, she says. I am not mortally wounded. But I wish you would do me the favor of looking out that window there and telling me what you see. So I shade my eyes and look out the window. I see the front yard, I says. Don't you see any human beings, she says. I see Uncle Rondo trying to run Papa Daddy out of the hammock, I says. Nothing more. Naturally, it's so suffocating hot in the house with all the windows shut and locked. Everybody who cares to stay in their right mind will have to go out and get in the hammock before the 4th of July is over. Don't you notice anything different about Uncle Rondo? Asked Stella Rondo. Why, no, except he's got on some terrible-looking flesh-colored contraption I wouldn't be found dead in, is all I can see, I says. Never mind. You won't be found dead in it because it happens to be part of my trousseau, and Mr. Whittaker took several dozen photographs of me in it, says Stella Rondo. What on earth would Uncle Rondo mean by wearing part of my trousseau out in the broad open daylight without saying so much as kiss my foot, knowing I only got home this morning after my separation and hung my negligee up on the bathroom door just as nervous as I could be? I'm sure I don't know. And what do you expect me to do about it, I says. Jump out the window? No, I expect nothing of the kind. I simply declare that Uncle Rondo looks like a fool in it. That's all, she says. Makes me sick to my stomach. Well, he looks as good as he can, I says. As good as anybody in reason could. I stood up for Uncle Rondo, please remember. And I said to Stella Rondo, I think I would do well not to criticize so freely if I were you and came home with a 2-year-old child I had never said a word about and no explanation whatever about my separation. I asked you the instant I entered this house not to refer one more time to my adopted child. And you gave me your word of honor you would not, was all Stella Rondo would say, and start pulling out every one of her eyebrows with some cheap Crest tweezers. So I merely slammed the door behind me and went down and made some green tomato pickle. Somebody had to do it. Of course, Mama had turned both the Negroes loose. She always said no earthly power could hold one anyway on the 4th of July. So she wouldn't even try. I turned out that Japan fell in the lake and came within a very narrow limit of drowning. So, Mama trots in, lifts up the lid, and says, not very good for your Uncle Rondo in his precarious condition, I must say. Or poor little adopted Shirley T. Shame on you. That made me tired. I says, well, Stella Rondo had better thank her lucky stars it was her instead of me came trotting in with that very peculiar-looking child. Now, if it had been me that trotted in from Illinois and brought a peculiar-looking child of 2, I shudder to think of the reception I'd have got, much less control by the diet of an entire family. But you must remember, sister, that you were never married to Mr. Whittaker in the first place and didn't go up to Illinois to live, says Mama, shaking a spoon in my face. If you had, I would have been just as overjoyed to see you and your adopted little girl as I was to see Stella Rondo when you wound up with your separation and came on back home. You would not, I says. Don't contradict me, I would, says Mama. But I said she couldn't convince me, though she talked until she was blue in the face. Then I said, besides, you know as well as I do that that child
is not adopted." "She most certainly is adopted," said Mama.

time, I'd slap your face, says Mama, and slaps my face. All right, you wait and see, I says. I, says Mama, I prefer to take my children's word for anything when it's humanly possible. You ought to see Mama. She weighs 200 pounds and has real tiny feet. Just then, something perfectly horrible occurred to me. Mama, I says, can that child talk? I simply had to whisper. Mama, I wonder if that child can be, you know, in any way. Do you realize, I says, that she hasn't spoken one single solitary word to a human being up to this minute? This is the way she looks, I said, and I looked like this. Well, Mama and I just stood there and stared at each other. It was horrible. I remember that Joe Whittaker frequently drank like a fish, says Mama. I believed to my soul he drank chemicals. And without another word, she marches to the foot of the stairs and calls Stella Rondo. Stella Rondo! Oh, Stella Rondo! What? Says Stella Rondo from upstairs, not even the grace to get up off the bed. Can that child of yours talk? Asks Mama. Stella Rondo says, can she what? Talk, talk, says Mama. Birdie, birdie, birdie, birdie. So Stella Rondo yells back, who says she can't talk? Sister says so, said Mama. You didn't have to tell me. I know whose word of honor don't mean a thing in this house, says Stella Rondo. And in a minute, the loudest Yankee voice I ever heard in my life yells out, I'm Popeye the Sailor Man. And then somebody jumps up and down in the upstairs hall. In another second, the house would have fallen down. Not only talks, she can tap dance, calls Stella Rondo, which is more than some people I won't name can do. Why, the little precious darling thing, Mama says, so surprised, just as smart as she can be, starts baby talking right there. Then she turns on me. Sister, you ought to be thoroughly ashamed. Run upstairs this instant and apologize to Stella Rondo and Shirley T. Apologize for what? I says. I merely wondered if the child was normal, that's all. Now that she's proved she is, why, I have nothing further to say. But Mama just turned on her heel and flew out furious. She ran right upstairs and hugged the baby. She believed it was adopted. Stella Rondo hadn't done a thing but turn her against me from upstairs while I stood there helpless over the hot stove. So that made Mama, Papa Daddy, and the baby all on Stella Rondo's side. Next, Uncle Rondo. I must say that Uncle Rondo has been marvelous to me at various times in the past, and I was completely unprepared to be made to jump out of my skin the way it turned out. Once Stella Rondo did something perfectly horrible to him. Broke a chain letter from Flanders Field, and he took the radio back he had given her and gave it to me. Stella Rondo was furious. For 6 months we all had to call her Stella, instead of Stella Rondo, or she wouldn't answer. I always thought Uncle Rondo had all the brains of the entire family. Another time, he sent me to Mammoth Cave with all expenses paid. But this would be the day he was drinking that prescription, the 4th of July. So at supper, Stella Rondo speaks up and says she thinks Uncle Rondo ought to try to eat

0: little something. So finally Uncle Rondo said he would try a little cold biscuits and ketchup, but that was all. So she brought it to him. "Do you think it wise to disport with ketchup in Stella Rondo's flesh-colored kimono?" I says, trying to be considerate. If Stella Rondo couldn't watch out for her trousseau, somebody had to. "Any objections?" asked Uncle Rondo, just about to pour out all the ketchup. "Don't mind what she says, Uncle Rondo," says Stella Rondo. "Sister has been devoting this solid afternoon to sneering out my bedroom window at the way you look." "What's that?" says Uncle Rondo. Uncle Rondo has got the most horrible temper in the world. Anything is liable to make him tear the house down if it comes at the wrong time. So Stella Rondo says, "Sister says Uncle Rondo certainly does look like a fool in that pink kimono." Do you remember who it was really said that? Uncle Rondo spills out all the ketchup and jumps out of his chair and tears off the kimono and throws it down on the dirty floor and puts his foot on it. It had to be sent all the way to Jackson to the cleaners and be repleated. "So that's your opinion of your Uncle Rondo, is it?" he says. "I look like a fool, do I? Well, that's the last straw. A whole day in this house with nothing to do, and then to hear you come out with a remark like that behind my back." "I didn't say any such of a thing, Uncle Rondo," I says, "and I'm not saying who did, either. Why, I think you look all right. Just try to take care of yourself and not eat and talk at the same time," I says. "I think you better go lie down." "Lie down my foot," says Uncle Rondo. I ought to have known by that he was fixing to do something perfectly horrible. So he didn't do anything that night in the precarious state he was in. Just played casino with Mama and Stella Rondo and Shirley T, and gave Shirley T a nickel with a head on both sides. It tickled her nearly to death, and she called him Papa. But at 6:30 a.m. the next morning, he threw a whole 5-cent package of some unsold 1-inch firecrackers from the store as hard as he could into my bedroom, and they every one went off. Not one bad one in the string. Anybody else had be one that wouldn't go off. Well, I am just terribly susceptible to noise of any kind. The doctor has always told me I was the most sensitive person he had ever seen in his whole life, and I was simply prostrated. I couldn't eat. People tell me they heard it as far as the cemetery, and old Aunt Jep Patterson, that had been holding her own so good, thought it was Judgment Day and she was going to meet her whole family. It's usually so quiet here. And I'll tell you, it didn't take me any longer than a minute to make up my mind what to do. There I was with the whole entire house on Stella Rondo's side and turned against me. If I have anything at all, I have pride. So I just decided I'd go straight down to the P.O. "There's plenty of room there in the back," I says to myself. Well, I made no bounds about letting the family catch on to what I was up to. I didn't try to conceal it. The first thing they knew, I marched in where they were all playing old maid and pulled the electric oscillating fan out by the plug, and everything got real hot. Next, I snatched the pillow I'd done the needlepoint on right off the davenport from behind Papa Daddy. He went, "Ugh!" And I beat Stella Rondo up the stairs and finally found my charm bracelet in her bureau drawer under a picture of Nelson Eddy. "So that's the way the land lies," says Uncle Rondo. There he was, piecing on the ham. "Well, sister, I'll be glad to donate my army cot if you got any place to set it up, providing you'll leave right this minute and let me get some peace." Uncle Rondo was in France. "Thank you kindly for the cot, and peace is hardly the word I would select if I had to resort to firecrackers at 6:30 a.m. in a young girl's bedroom," I says back to him. "And as to where I intend to go, you seem to forget my position as postmistress of China Grove, Mississippi," I says. "I've always got the P.O. Well, that made them all sit up and take notice. I went out front, started digging up some 4 o'clocks to plant around the P.O. "Ah, says Mama, raising the window. "Those happen to be my 4 o'clocks. Everything planted in that star is mine. I've never known you to make anything grow in your life." "Very well," I says, "but I take the fern. Even you, Mama, can't stand there and deny that I'm the one that watered that fern. And I happen to know where I can send in a box top and get a packet of 1,000 mixed seeds, not to the same kind, free." "Oh, where?" Mama wanted to know. But I says, "Too late. You tend to your house and I'll tend to mine. You hear things like that all the time if you know how to listen to the radio. Perfectly marvelous office. Get anything you want free." So, I hope to tell you I marched in and got that radio, and they could all bit a nail into, especially Stella Rondo, that it used to belong to, and she knew she couldn't get it back. I'd sue for it like a shot, and I very politely took the sewing machine motor I helped pay the most on to give Mama for Christmas back in 1929, and a good big calendar with the first aid remedies on it. The thermometer and the Hawaiian ukulele certainly were rightfully mine, and I stood on the stepladder and got all my watermelon rind preserves and every fruit and vegetable I'd put up, every jar. Then I began to pull the tacks out of the bluebird wall vases on the archway to the dining room. "Who told you could have those, Miss Pris?" says Mama, fanning as hard as she could. "I bought 'em, and I'll keep track of 'em," I says. "I'll tack 'em up one on each side of the post office window, and you can see 'em when you come to ask me for your mail, if you're so dead to see 'em." "Not I. I'll never darken a door to that post office again if I live to be 100. Mama says. "Ungrateful child, after all the money we spent on you at the Normal." "Me either," says Stella Rondo. "You can just let my mail lie there and rot for all I care. I'll never come and relieve you of a single solitary piece." "I should worry," I says. "And who you think's going to sit down and write you all those big fat letters and postcards, by the way? Mr. Whittaker?" "Just because he was the only man ever dropped down in China Grove and you got him unfairly, is he going to sit down and write you a lengthy correspondence after you come home giving no rhyme nor reason whatsoever for your separation and no explanation for the presence of that child? I may not have your brilliant mind, but I fail to see it." So Mama says, "Sister, I've told you 1,000 times that Stella Rondo simply got homesick, and this child is far too big to be hers." And she says, "Now, why don't you all just sit down and play casino?" Then Shirley T. sticks out her tongue at me in this perfectly horrible way. She has no more manners than the man in the moon. I told her she was going to cross her eyes like that some day, and they'd stick. "It's too late to stop me now," I says. "You should have tried that yesterday. I'm going to the P.O., and the only way you can possibly see me is to visit me there." So Papa Daddy says, "You'll never catch me setting foot in that post office, even if I should take a notion into my head to write a letter someplace," he says. "I won't have you reaching out that little old window with a pair of shears and cutting off any beard of mine. I'm too smart for you."
1: "We all are," says Stella Rondo.
0: But I said, "If you're so smart, where's Mr. Whittaker?" So then Uncle Rondo says, "I'll thank you from now on to stop reading all the orders I get on postcards and telling everybody in China Grove what you think is the matter with them." But I says, "I draw my own conclusions and will continue in the future to draw them." I says, "If people want to write their inmost secrets on pen and postcards, there's nothing in the wide world you can do about it, Uncle Rondo." "And if you think we'll ever write another postcard, you're sadly mistaken," says Mama. "Cutting off your nose to spite your face, then," I says. "But if you're all determined to have no more to do with the U.S. mail, think of this. What will Stella Rondo do now if she wants Mr. Whittaker to come after her?"
2: "What?"
0: says Stella Rondo. I knew she'd cry. She had a conniption fit right there in the kitchen.
1: "It will be interesting to see how long she holds out," I says. "And now I am leaving."
0: "Goodbye," says Uncle Rondo.
1: "Oh, I declare," says Mama, "to think that a family of mine should quarrel on the 4th of July, or the day after, over Stella Rondo leaving old Mr. Whittaker and having the sweetest little adopted child. It looks like we'd all be glad."
2: "What?"
0: says Stella Rondo, and has a fresh conniption fit.
1: "He left her. You mark my words," I says. "That's Mr. Whittaker. I know Mr. Whittaker. After all, I knew him first. I said from the beginning he'd up and leave her. I foretold every single thing that's happened."
0: "Where'd he go?" asks Mama.
1: "Probably to the North Pole if he knows what's good for him," I says. But Stella Rondo just bawled and wouldn't say another word. She flew to her room and slammed the door.
0: "Now, look what you've gone and done, sister," says Mama. "You go apologize."
1: "I haven't got time. I'm leaving," I says.
0: "Well, what are you waiting around for?" asks Uncle Rondo. "Well, I just picked up the kitchen clock and marched off without saying kiss my foot or anything, and never did tell Stella Rondo goodbye. There was a girl going along on a little wagon right in front. 'Girl,' I says, 'come help me haul these things down the hill. I'm going to live in the post office.' Took her 9 trips in her express wagon. Uncle Rondo came out on the porch and threw her a nickel. And that's the last time I've laid eyes on any of my family, or my family laid eyes on me, for 5 solid days and nights. Stella Rondo may be telling the most horrible tales in the world about Mr. Whittaker, but I haven't heard them. As I tell everybody, I draw my own conclusions. But, oh, I like it here. It's ideal, as I've been saying. You see, I've got everything catty-cornered the way I like it. Hear the radio? All the war news? Radio, sewing machine, bookends, iron and board, and that great big piano lamp. Peace. That's what I like. Butterbean vines planted all along the front where the strings are. Of course, there's not much mail. My family are naturally the main people in China Grove, and if they prefer to vanish from the face of the earth for all the mail they get or the mail they write, why, I'm not going to open my mouth. Some of the folks here in town are taken up for me, and some turned against me.
1: I know which is which.
0: There are always people who will quit buying stamps just to get on the right side of Papa Daddy. But here I am, and here I'll stay. I want the world to know I'm happy. And if Stella Ronda should come to me this minute on bended knees and attempt to explain the incidents of her life with Mr. Whittaker, I'd simply put my fingers in both my ears and refuse to listen.

0: Detective author Bill Pronzini was born in California in 1947. He is best known for his fictional Nameless Detective series of more than 30 works. His stories are more character-driven than plot-driven. In addition to being an author, Pronzini is an active anthologist. The following work, Flood, which appeared first in Ellery Queen's Mystery Magazine, is read by Sugi Dotson.
1: She sat at the upstairs bedroom window, watching the river run wild below. Rain lay like crinkled cellophane wrap on the glass, so that everything outside seemed shimmery, distorted the low-hanging, black-veined clouds, the half-submerged trees along the banks, the drift and wreckage riding the churning brown floodwaters. She could hear the sound of the water, a constant thrumming pulse, even with the rain beating a furious tattoo on the roof. Nearly a week now of steady downpour, a chain of Pacific storms that had lashed Northern California with winds up to 100 miles per hour. It seemed to her that it had been raining much longer, that she could not remember a time when the sky was clear and blue and the sun shone. The rain was inside her, too. When she looked into the mirror, looked into her own eyes, what she saw was a wet, gray, swampy place, a sodden landscape like the one she watched through the window, one in which she was trapped, as she was physically trapped here and now, one from which there seemed to be no escape. She shivered. It was cold in the room. They had been without heat or power for more than 24 hours. The fierce storm winds had toppled trees and power lines everywhere in the region. Roads were inundated and blocked by mudslides, one of them River Road, 50 yards west of their house. Flood stage along these low-lying areas was 32 feet. The rising water had reached that mark at 8 last night, hours after the evacuation orders had been issued. It must be above 40 feet now, at 2 in the afternoon. All the rooms downstairs were flooded halfway to their ceilings. The last time she'd looked, the car was totally covered and the only parts of the deck still visible were the tops of the support poles for the latticework roof. The roof itself had long since been torn off and carried away. From the pocket of her pea jacket, as she had several times during the day, she took the ivory scrimshaw bowl. Smooth, round, heavy-bottomed, it fitted exactly the palm of her hand. Her grandfather had carved it from a walrus tusk and done the lacy scrimshawing in his spare time during the period he worked as a mail carrier in Nome just after the Alaska gold rush. He'd given it to her mother, who in turn had passed it on to her only daughter. It had been the first thing she'd grabbed to bring upstairs with her when in the in-pouring water forced them to abandon the lower floor. It was all she owned of any value, as Darrell so often reminded her. "You and that damn bowl," he'd said this morning. "Well, you might as well hang on to it. We may need whatever we can sell it for some day. Nothing else of yours is worth half as much, God knows." She stroked the cold surface, the intricate black pattern. It gave her comfort, her only comfort in times of unhappiness and stress. Shadows crawled thickly in the room, moist shadows laden with the brown slime smell of the river. She found it difficult to breathe, but opening the window to let in fresh air would only worsen the stench. She thought of relighting one of the candles to keep the shadows at bay, but the unsteady flame reflected off the window pane and made it even harder for her to see out. She was not sure why she wanted to keep looking out, but she did, and she had all through the day, compelled to sit there and watch the rain beat down, the murky, churning water rise higher and higher. There would be another rescue boat along soon, maybe even one of the evacuation helicopters that were brought in when the floodwaters grew too dangerous for small craft. Rio Lomas, 3 miles to the east, had been cut off even longer than the river road, Holmes had, almost a day and a half. By now they would be airlifting evacuees to one of the larger towns inland, at a safe distance from the river. She wished that was where she was, in one of those towns, in an emergency shelter where she could be warm and dry, where the lights were bright and there was clean air to breathe. Empty wish. Daryl wouldn't leave when the rescuer showed up. No matter how bad things were then, he wouldn't budge. He had refused evacuation in 1986, the worst flood in the river's history, when the waters crested at better than 48 feet. They had both come close to drowning that year, forced at the last to sit huddled in the attic crawl space with the last dozen of his paintings wrapped in plastic sheeting like corpses awaiting burial. He'd refused to leave 5 years ago as well, the last time before this that the river had overrun its banks and made an island of their home. Stubborn, fiercely possessive, yes, and so many other less than endearing traits. So many others. She rubbed the scrimshaw bowl and watched the rain slant down. The turmoil of conflicting currents and weird boils and eddy lines in the main channel, the soapy yellowish-white foam that scudded along what was left of the banks. Why am I here? She thought. I don't want to be here. I haven't wanted to be here in a long, long time. The old, tired lament, and the old, tired response to it. I have nowhere else to go. Mom and Pop, both gone. Jack blown up by a landmine in Vietnam. No other siblings or aunts or uncles or even a cousin. A few casual friends, but none I can turn to, talk to, count on. 21 years with Daryl, exactly half my life, and the 21 before him so far removed I can scarcely remember them. Where would I go? What could I do? Sudden crashing noise from the far end of the house, Daryl's studio. He had been drinking all day, and now he had reached the mean tantrum-y stage, where he began breaking things. Splintering, tearing sounds reached her ears. He was at his paintings again. Not the better finished ones. He never destroyed those oils and watercolors, no matter how drunk or frustrated or enraged he became, because they were his true art. The ones he believed were the work of an undiscovered, unappreciated genius. The ones he bitterly hoped to sell to summer tourists and the handful of local collectors so they could pay their bills or at least keep their credit from being cut off altogether. No, his destructive wrath was reserved for the unfinished canvases, his false starts, and for the unsold riverscapes and still lifes and portraits of eccentric river dwellers that he decided were expendable, not quite up to his own lofty standards. At first, she, too, had believed he was a genius, a great and sensitive visionary. In those early days, she had wanted to be an artist herself, at least an artisan. Not painting, nothing so important as that. Just the designer and maker of earrings and pendants and other jewelry. She'd felt sure she had the talent to excel at this, but he had convinced her otherwise, ridiculed and disparaged her efforts until finally she'd lost all enthusiasm, and given up her work, her dreams, everything except her day-to-day existence as Mrs. Daryl Boyd. But he succeeded not only in disillusioning her about her own abilities, but in giving her a true perspective on his as well. He was far less gifted than he considered himself to be, at best a shade or two above mediocre. The description fit their marriage just as aptly. At best it had been a shade or two above mediocre. At worst, footsteps in the hallway, hard and lurching. She sat rigid, staring out through the rain-wavy glass, waiting, steeling herself. Hey, you! Hey! In there! She no longer had a name in her own house. She had become Hey or Hey You, or harsh epithets just as impersonal. You hear me? I'm talking to you. I hear you, Daryl. Slowly she turned her head. He stood slouched in the doorway, shirt mostly unbuttoned and pulled free of his Levi's, so that the bulge of his paunch showed. Unshaven, red-eyed, his graying hair a finger-rubbed tangle. She noticed all of that, and yet it was as though she were seeing him the way she had been seeing the storm-savaged river, through a pane of wavy glass. She looked away again before she said, "What do you want?" "What do you think I want?" "I'm not a mind-reader." "What'd you do with it? Where'd you hide it this time?" "Hide what?" You know what? Don't give me that. I don't touch your liquor. I never have. The hell you never have. There's another fifth. I brought it upstairs myself. What'd you do with it? Look in the storeroom. That's where you put it. I know where I put it. Where'd you put it? I never touched it, Darrell. Liar, bitch. She didn't respond. Outside, something swirled past on the cocoa brown water. A dead animal of some kind, a goat or large dog. She couldn't be sure because it was out there one instant, bobbing and partly submerged, and the next it was gone. Where's that bottle, goddammit? I'm warning you. In the storeroom, she said. That's where you hid it? It's been there all along. You go find it, right now, you hear me? I hear you. Now, right this minute. She got to her feet, not hurrying. Without looking at him, she started across the room. And put that silly damn bowl away, he said. Why'd you always have to keep playing with that thing, petting it like it's a fetish or something? She slipped the scrimshawed ivory back into her pocket, walked past him into the hallway. Each step was an effort, as if her legs, like the land, like the house itself, had become waterlogged. The storeroom was between the bedroom and his studio. It had started out as her workspace, but when she'd given up jewelry making, it had gradually evolved into a catch-all storage area. Boxes, oddments of furniture, unused canvases crowded it now, along with dust and spider webs. When they'd abandoned the lower floor this morning, she had brought up as much food as they might need, and whatever else could be salvaged, and put it in there. The perishables were on melting ice in the big cooler, the rest scattered on boxes and on the floor. She poked listlessly among the food items and cartons while he watched from the doorway. It took her less than a minute to find his last fifth of scotch, more or less in plain sight behind the leg of a discarded table. She picked it up, held it out to him. He snatched it from her hand. Don't you ever do that again. Understand? You hide liquor from me again, you'll be sorry. All right, she said. Make me a sandwich, he said. I'm hungry. What kind of sandwich? What do I care? A sandwich. All right. Make yourself useful for a change, he said, and stalked off with the bottle cradled like an infant against his chest. She buttered bread, layered ham, and processed cheese on top, and then spread mustard on the second slice. Did it all mechanically, taking her time. She put the sandwich on a paper plate and took it to the studio. He was over by the tall double windows, squinting at one of his older riverscapes, trying to decide whether or not to destroy it, probably. He seemed even more misshapen and indistinct to her now, as if there was more than glass between them, as if she were looking at him underwater. She set the sandwich on his work table, between the jars of oil paint and the now open fifths of scotch, and retreated to the hallway. The open door to her bathroom drew her. She went inside and closed to the medicine cabinet mirror, but it was too dark to make out her image clearly. She lit a candle and held it up. Her face, like his, seemed water-distorted, and when she peered at it from an inch or so away, she could see the rain in her eyes, behind her eyes. Rain and a turbulent, rising cataract like the one outside. She snuffed the candle and returned to the bedroom and her seat before the window. Rising, yes. The river's surface was a ferment spotted with debris, clumps of uprooted brush, logs and tree limbs bobbing drunkenly, a fence rail, the shattered remains of a rowboat, a child's red wagon. One of the logs slammed against the side of the wall of the house with enough force to crack boards before it swirled away. The rain continued to beat down in gray metallic sheets. The dark waters roared and shrieked like a wild creature caught in a snare, ripping at what was left of its banks, tearing them down and apart in a frenzy. She could feel the flood, cold, slimy on her face and the backs of her hands, the smell and taste of it, too, rank and primitive. And still the waters kept rising. Abruptly she stood, on heavy legs, her mind blank. She went out and back to Darrell's studio. He was sitting hunched at the work table, staring fixedly into the tumbler of whiskey, the sandwich she'd made uneaten and pushed aside. His portable radio was on, turned to a Santa Rosa station, the voice of a newscaster droning words that had no meaning for her. He did not hear her as she stepped up behind him. He had no idea she was there. "You've never known I was here," she thought. Just that one thought. Then her mind was blank again. She took out the scrimshaw bowl, held it bottom side up in her hand. She no longer heard the newscast. She listened instead to the roaring and shrieking of the flood. Then, without hesitation, she raised the bowl and brought it down with all her strength on the back of his head. He didn't make a sound. Or if he did, the raging of the waters drowned it out. She had no difficulty dragging him across to the window. It was as if, dead or dying, he had become almost weightless. The wind flailed her with rain and surface spume as she raised the sash, hoisted him onto the sill. The river was only a few feet below, all but filling the downstairs rooms. It boiled and frothed, creating little whirlpools clogged with flotsam. She pushed Darrell down into the brown turmoil. There was a splash, and 2 or 3 seconds later, no more than that, he wasn't there anymore. She was seated once again at the bedroom window when the rescue boat appeared. By then, mercifully, it had stopped raining and the floodwaters did not seem to be rising any longer. The worst was over. Everything was still gray and moist and chaotic, but there was a hint of clearing light in the grayness. She was sure of it. Light outside and inside. Both. When she saw the boat rounding the bend, she opened the window and waved her arms to show the rescuers where she was. They came straight to her at accelerated speed. 2 men wearing neoprene wetsuits hunched in the stern. She knew both of them. They were volunteer firemen at Rio Lomas. As they drew alongside, one of them called out, "Are you all right, Mrs. Boyd?" She touched the freshly polished ivory bowl in her pocket. It was not the only thing of value she had. It never had been. "My name is Leanne," she said. "Leanne Meeker, jewelry maker. Are you all right?" "Yes, I'm all right." "Where's your husband?" "Gone," she said. "Gone? What do you mean, gone?" She was not a liar. She told them the literal and absolute truth. "The flood took him," she said. "He was swept away in the flood."

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I'm John Pritchett. 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

0: Kalari Gurtley, a native of the Windy City, lost her vision at the age of 6. 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She dishes out news and information on her own podcast, and she even serves as captain of her Beep baseball team. Her career got a big boost in 2014 when Gurtley joined the Chicago Lighthouse. While employed as a call center representative, Gurtley also had a chance to hone her journalism skills through Chicago Lighthouse Media, that fully utilizes the talents of blind broadcasters, writers, and researchers. 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When interviewed, she said, "I hope that others who are blind or disabled will find their niche and realize their dreams as well." 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
5: Welcome. This is Black News and Culture, and I'm your reader, Salathiel Regan, with the audio reading service at the Allen County Public Library in Fort Wayne, Indiana. Today, I'll be reading from Essence, Ebony, The Root, Anscape, and Good Black News. And now I'll be reading from Essence, the Fall-Winter 2025 issue. 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Where Black Art Breathes, Moments That Transform 2025. In these pages, we witness a year of black artistry that moved hearts, shook stages, and reshaped the contours of possibility. By Okla Jones III and Shelby Stewart. There is a kind of beauty that comes only after the storm. Born of ruin, heavy with truth, luminous as a rain-washed sky. In the year of 2025, when the seams of the United States strained under the pull of its contradictions, black artists stitched together something new from the frayed edges. And the cloth they made, rich, unruly, iridescent, covered us in a warmth no winter could dim. We have been here before. We know what it is to create in the shadow of calamity, to turn scarcity into abundance, exile into sanctuary. But 2025 gave us a new vocabulary for survival, one that stretched across the wide spectrum of black imagination. Across the country, art of every form became both refuge and rally. Painters, poets, dancers, and musicians alike carved out spaces for truth-telling. Galleries and museums swelled into sanctuaries. Theaters transformed into stages for confession. Streets became living canvases, and in the most intimate rooms, the act of creation felt like ceremony. Perhaps this is what this second renaissance, if that's what we dare to name it, has taught us, that art is not a luxury, not an afterthought in times of unrest, but the very ground we stand on when everything else crumbles. This year, black artistry refused the script of despair. It chose instead to imagine us whole. Studio Museum in Harlem steps into its next era. Studio Museum in Harlem has long been a cornerstone of Black artistry. It's more than simply a gallery. It has championed works from across the diaspora while serving as a hub for creativity and a living tribute to the historic neighborhood it has called home for nearly 60 years. In 2018, the museum closed its doors to embark on a bold reimagining that would expand its capacity for innovation and deepen its ties to the city. And on November 15, 2025, Studio Museum reopens to the world, renewing its mission to amplify artists of color. Founded in 1968, under the leadership of its inaugural director, Charles E. Innes, the museum was born into a nation in upheaval. The assassination of Dr. Martin Luther King Jr., the height of the civil rights movement, and a surge of ingenuity all formed the backdrops to its beginnings. At a time of grief and resistance, Studio Museum emerged as both a sanctuary and a stage, reflecting the nation's hard truths while illuminating Black brilliance. Fittingly, its home at 144 West 125th Street served as a bank in the early 1900s. Where currency once flowed, cultural capital now circulates. With the museum investing in generations of artists and returning dividends into the community at large. What this new building represents for us is a new chapter in the museum's growth, says Thelma Golden, Ford Foundation Director and Chief Curator of the museum. She explains that when the repository initially moved to the location in 1968, the space was renovated to suit its needs through what architects call adaptive reuse, the process of taking an existing building and giving it new life. This is the first purpose-built museum in our history, Golden says, but in addition to being important to us for that reason, getting a building that will fully accommodate our audiences, our programs, our collection, it also represents the vision and the ambition of our founders to create a home for Black art in Harlem that continues to narrate the story of the work of artists of African descent in the past, working deeply within our present, but also building toward a future. In many ways, Studio Museum has always functioned as a kind of time capsule where artistic lineages converge and evolve. Its debut exhibition, Electronic Refractions 2, showcased the work of Tom Lloyd, an artist who boldly embraced abstraction and technology at a time when Black artists were often expected to produce representational work. Now the museum returns with a major presentation of Lloyd's practice, bringing its history full circle. Alongside this, visitors will experience the first installment of a rotating display from the museum's renowned permanent collection. The reopened museum's inaugural programming also includes an exhibition of archival photographs and ephemera from its 57-year history, as well as a landmark presentation by more than 100 alumni of its Arts in Residence program. These alums were invited through an open call to submit new works on paper, a gesture Golden describes as a way to quite literally bless the walls of this new studio. The resulting presentation underscores the impact of generations of past residents, while affirming the program's ongoing role in shaping the future of artists of African origin. Over the course of the museum's first year back, new site-specific commissions by Camille Norment, Christopher Myers, and Kapwani Kiwanga will also be unveiled. Several iconic works closely tied to the building's legacy are set to return to the renovated location. Glenn Ligon's Give Us a Poem, 2007, will greet visitors upon their entrance in the lobby. Originally commissioned for the former building, the neon installation transforms an improvised verse by Muhammad Ali into a brilliant play of flashing light. On the second floor, Houston E. Conwell's The Joyful Mysteries, 1984, will be on display. This piece includes 7 bronze time capsules containing sealed writings from luminaries such as Toni Morrison, Romare Bearden, and Eleanor Holmes Norton. One of the most recognizable symbols of the museum will also be reinstalled, David Hammond's Untitled, first installed in 2004. The piece reinterprets the American flag in the red, black, and green of Marcus Garvey's 1920s Pan-African design. Over the years, it has come to embody both the museum's message and its commitment to black expression. It also recalls the social climate of the late 1960s, when the Studio Museum first opened with Lloyd's groundbreaking light sculptures, while holding a space for black artists, many of whom were excluded from New York's leading cultural establishments at that time. It seemed like a very incredibly important ideal to imagine if we could assemble a group of Tom Lloyd's works, to have that be the way that we not only honored the founding of the museum, but also brought his works into the conversation of this moment, Golden says. To introduce them to a new generation of viewers, and to really lift up the work that several scholars have done over these years. Continuing to think about him and his important contribution as an innovative artist working there in the late 60s through the 70s, that to open the building with an exhibition of these works would be a way not only to point at our past, but to cite Lloyd in the conversation of art in the present. Just as these works situate Studio Museum within a continuum of cultural and political history, the museum's commitment to education underscores its role as a living resource for the people. Since its inception, when co-founder Betty Blayton Taylor first envisioned a space where Harlem's children could engage with art without leaving their neighborhood, knowledge has been central to its mission. Today, programs like Expanding the Walls, Making Connections Between Photography, History, and Community, add to that legacy, even as the Education Center creates dedicated spaces for teens, families, and lifelong learners to engage fully with art and society. This next phase in Studio Museum's storied history marks more than the unveiling of a building. It signals a renewed commitment to shaping the future of art while honoring its past. With nearly 9,000 works in the museum's permanent collection, a $300 million capital campaign, and a list of exhibitions that have shifted the discourse of American art, this iconic structure is reemerging as a global model for institutions devoted to equity and imagination. Inspired by the form of Harlem's sidewalks, its new 82,000 square foot home expands the possibilities of how audiences will experience art and how artists will shape it. For Golden, it is important to reflect on the significance of this moment, not just for the city, but for the global art scene. The Studio Museum is, to me, very much the tagline that we're using in all our marketing, because it has always been a feeling that I have held about the museum, which is that the Studio Museum is home. It is where black art lives, she says. I see the Studio Museum as a critical part of this story of writing history, reimagining narratives, creating space, Golden continues. That's why I feel so lucky to be the seventh leader of this institution, to be in this moment. What the Studio Museum means to me is what I think our founders imagined at the very beginning, a place, an institution, that would center the vision and the voices of artists of African descent. Arts Guide, Amy Sherald, American Sublime. Amy Sherald has long been celebrated for painting black life from a unique lens. Her portraits, rendered in grayscale skin tones against vibrant fields of color, invite us to see her sitters, ordinary people, cultural icons, figures lost too soon, on their own terms. With American Sublime, the largest survey of her career to date, Sherald confirmed her place as one of the most important portraitists of her generation. But the exhibition, which recently concluded at the Whitney Museum of American Art after opening at SFMOMA, has also become something more, a lightning rod in the ongoing battle over which stories art institutions choose to tell. Spanning nearly two decades of work, American Sublime gathers close to 50 paintings, from early single-figure studies to more recent multi-figure compositions. Sherald's use of grayscale frees her subjects from reductive readings, while the saturated backdrops and stylized settings evoke a world where black existence is beautiful. During a moment when black lives continue to be politicized, Sherald offers images that insist on presence, dignity, and depth. Sherald reclaims the word sublime to describe the fullness of black humanity itself. works like The Bathers, 2015, and Ecclesia, The Meaning of Inheritance and Horizons, 2024, draw on European precedents while deliberately rewriting them, inserting black figures into historical scenes from which they had long been excluded. This reclamation carries political weight, but Sherrold renders it with softness that never loses sight of her sitter's individuality. Yet, American Sublime has also been marked by controversy. Earlier this year, Sherrold withdrew the show from the Smithsonian's National Portrait Gallery after the museum raised concerns over one painting, Transforming Liberty, 2024. A portrait of a trans woman styled as the Statue of Liberty. Rather than allow the work to be contextualized away, or worse, removed, Sherrold canceled the exhibition, citing censorship and institutional fear amid the current administration's hostility toward trans lives. The decision was historic. This would have been the first solo show by a black woman at the National Portrait Gallery since its founding in 1968. Sherrold's withdrawal reverberates beyond Washington. It forces us to ask, what does it mean for a museum to celebrate black art while shying away from its complexities? How can institutions claim to champion inclusion if they cannot withstand political discomfort? These questions strike at the heart of today's cultural climate, where books are banned in schools, DEI programs are gutted, and artistic expression is attacked. In this landscape, the role of black artists is essential. By presenting black Americans in moments of quiet reflection, joy, and ordinary being, Sherrold resists the narrow scripts imposed on black life. Her Michelle Obama portrait affirms elegance and modernity on a global scale. Her Breonna Taylor portrait insists on visibility in the face of injustice. Each painting becomes a counter-archive, a corrective to histories that have rendered so many unseen. Exhibitions. Giants, art from the Dean Collection of Swiss Beats and Alicia Keys. Since its debut in 2024, Giants has traveled from Brooklyn to Atlanta to Minneapolis, leaving an indelible mark on each city it touched. The first major public exhibition of the couple's private collection, Giants, celebrates black diasporic artists. Through nearly 100 works, spanning painting, photography, sculpture, and mixed media, the title itself speaks volumes, referring to both the towering reputations of figures like Gordon Parks, Jean-Michel Basquiat, and Lorna Simpson, and the monumental scale of works by contemporary visionaries such as Derek Adams, Maleko Mokosi, Micheline Thomas, Nina Chanel Abney, and Titus Kaphar. As much a cultural movement as an exhibition, Giants reflects the Dean's ethos of artists supporting artists, forging deep relationships with creators and amplifying their voices on a global stage. Elizabeth Catlett, a black revolutionary artist and all that it implies. Elizabeth Catlett's landmark retrospective brings one of the 20th century's most uncompromising voices to the National Gallery of Art in Washington, D.C., the very city that shaped the artist's formative years. Featuring more than 150 works across sculpture, printmaking, painting, and drawing, the exhibition, which ran from March 9, 2025 through July 6, 2025, illuminated Catlett's decades-long career as an artist activist who refused to separate her craft from her politics. From the poignant lino-cut sharecropper melding African-American and Mexican campesino iconography to the marble bust Naima, My Granddaughter, Catlett's art bridges geographies, histories, and cultures. Organized in collaboration with the Brooklyn Museum and the Art Institute of Chicago, the show underscored Catlett's deep commitment to racial, gender, and economic justice, as well as her belief in art's role as a tool for liberation. Rashid Johnson, A Poem for Deep Thinkers. In Rashid Johnson, A Poem for Deep Thinkers, which runs through January 18, 2026, the Guggenheim Spiraling Rotunda is transformed into both a gallery and a stage for one of contemporary art's most important voices. For nearly three decades, Johnson has woven history, philosophy, literature, and music into a body of work that's as intellectually rigorous as it is visually striking. Nearly 90 of his pieces fill the museum. They range from his signature black soap

0: and have long fashioned themselves into symbols of power, beauty, and cultural possibility. The Lost World, The Art of Minnie Evans. A few days ahead of Thanksgiving, Atlanta's High Museum of Art honors one of America's most visionary and unrecognized artists. With The Lost World, The Art of Minnie Evans. Opening on November 14, 2025, and running through April 12, 2026, before embarking on a national tour, this landmark exhibition brings together more than 100 of Evans' drawings, from her early spare works of the 1930s to the vivid, dreamlike mandalas that defined her career later. Born in 1892 in rural North Carolina, Evans spent years working as a gatekeeper at Wilmington's Arley Gardens. The experience infused her art with vibrant floral motifs in tropical color. In 1975, Evans became one of the first black artists to have a solo exhibition at the Whitney Museum of American Art. With The Lost World, The High not only introduces her to a new generation, but reframes her place in global surrealism, revealing how her lived experiences, rooted in the South yet universally expansive, shaped a body of work that will stand the test of time. The Genesis Facade Commission, Jeffrey Gibson, The Animal That Therefore I Am. Jeffrey Gibson's The Animal That Therefore I Am marks a major moment for the acclaimed artist, who made history last year as the first indigenous artist to represent the United States with a solo show at the Venice Biennale. Opening on September 12th as part of the Metropolitan Museum of Art's 2025 Genesis Facade Commission, the exhibition will run through June 9th, 2026. It features four large-scale figurative sculptures installed on the Met's iconic Fifth Avenue exterior. Drawing on Gibson's signature fusion of indigenous worldviews, vibrant abstraction, text, and color, the works invite reflection on the interconnectedness of all living beings and the environment. A member of the Mississippi Band of Choctaw Indians and of Cherokee descent, Gibson has a multidisciplinary practice that spans painting, performance, film, and curation. His work often challenges the stereotypical ways in which indigenous culture has been represented. This commission marks the sixth facade project at the Met. It runs alongside Gibson's first solo exhibition in France. This is dedicated to The One I Love, opening in October at Hauser & Wirth, Paris. Theater, Ragtime. Ragtime returns to Broadway this fall, bringing its sweeping portrait of America's turn-of-the-century struggles back to the stage with fresh urgency. Opening September 26, 2025, and playing through January 4, 2026 at Lincoln Center Vivian Beaumont Theater, this revival sees Tony Award nominee Joshua Henry step into the role of Cole House Walker Jr., a proud black pianist whose fight for justice lies at the heart of the story. When it premiered in 1998, Ragtime's original cast featured two icons of the theater, Audra McDonald, who won her second Tony for her portrayal of Sarah, and Brian Stokes Mitchell as Cole House. Adapted from E.L. Doctorow's novel, the musical interweaves the lives of African Americans, Eastern European immigrants, and wealthy white Americans against the backdrop of historical figures such as Booker T. Washington and Evelyn Nesbitt. With its soaring score, layered characters, and timeless themes of justice, equality, and the American dream, Ragtime remains a theatrical masterpiece. Well, that's all the time we have for today. I'll be continuing the article next time. This has been Salathiel Regan with Black News and Culture. I hope you've enjoyed today's reading from the audio reading service at the Allen County Public Library. Take care.
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2: 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I'm Sandy Murillo with the Disability Minute. People often think accessibility modifications are big projects, like installing wheelchair ramps or widening doorways. But simple changes, like having good lighting around the house or putting household items within reach, can make your home more accessible. Most importantly, says Laura Hayes, occupational therapist at the Chicago Lighthouse, make sure that all modifications address the individual's specific needs.
3: A particular solution that works for one client may not be appropriate for the other. Just because something says it's universally designed doesn't necessarily mean that's still going to be the actual solution.
2: For more modification tips and resources, visit the Mayor's Office for People with Disabilities website.
1: Disability Minute is produced by people with disabilities at the Chicago Lighthouse. 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Welcome to Disability Minute, shining a light on topics relevant to the community.
4: It's Disability Employment Awareness Month, and if you're not hiring people with disabilities, you're missing out. I'm Maureen Reed with the Disability Minute. Companies prioritizing the hiring of people with disabilities have higher net incomes, higher revenues, and higher profit margins. Still, less than a quarter of people with disabilities were employed in 2022. To embrace the benefits of a diverse and inclusive workforce, I have some recommendations. A diverse representation of people need to be included in shaping workplace culture and empowered in decision-making leadership roles. Pervasive buy-in across a company supports a thriving workplace for employees with a disability. This means executives, hiring managers, and coworkers are invested and engaged in the process. It's important to remember that everyone deserves a chance to work, and accommodations are just a tool that facilitates that.
1: Disability Minute is produced by people with disabilities at the Chicago Lighthouse. Learn more and listen to previous segments at chicagolighthouse.org/disability-minute. Welcome to Disability Minute, shining a light on topics relevant to the community. Digital inclusion can be largely measured based upon two factors, accessibility and usability. I'm Ben Chargott with the Disability Minute. As a whole, accessibility is objective, evaluated by specific criteria and guidelines, like making sure images have alt text or that controls like buttons are properly labeled. Usability is much more subjective, gauged by the user experience, like sections of content that are hard to understand or navigational methods not working as expected. Giovanni Baena, an analyst with DAX Consulting at the Chicago Lighthouse, explains the importance of evaluating both sides.
5: In a lot of cases, websites and apps can be technically accessible but not be user-friendly. On the other hand, others can be perfectly usable but not pass certain accessibility criteria.
1: Disability Minute is produced by people with disabilities at the Chicago Lighthouse. Learn more and listen to previous segments at chicagolighthouse.org/disability-minute. Welcome to Disability Minute, shining a light on topics relevant to the community.
6: This month, we discovered the hidden cost to being disabled in America. To conclude, we offer you these caveats. I am Kalari Gertley with the Disability Minute. To take some of the sting out of transportation, PACE has just unveiled a program that will reimburse riders up to $30 in both Uber and USERB rides. In terms of delivery, searching for deals or coupons on the app can make a big difference. As it relates to caregiving, community support is an essential resource. For the growing majority that relies on friends and family members for caregiving, if you are Medicaid qualified, then they can get reimbursed through the state. Collective care has played a key role in assistive technology too. The number of people using handmade tools or devices shows the determination and innovation fostered by our community. Overall, being a part of a community that cares is invaluable. As people with disabilities, we know that interdependence is not a weakness, but a strength.
1: Disability Minute is produced by people with disabilities at the Chicago Lighthouse. Learn more and listen to previous segments at chicagolighthouse.org/disability-minute. Welcome to Disability Minute, shining a light on topics relevant to the community.
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8: 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Program participation reminder: at least 1 hour of phone or in-person participation is expected each month to remain enrolled in the seniors program, which is free to participate in as program funding is provided in whole or in part by the Illinois Department of Human Services through the Bureau of Customer and Community Blind Services. Calendar phone line. Call the calendar phone line anytime, day or night, to hear the current month schedule at 312-506-0155. Call-in instructions. After you pre-register or RSVP, here is how to call into programs. We will use the same call-in for all programs. Call 872-242-7995 and enter conference ID 737-107-407#. You will then be admitted into the phone programs. May announcements. Did you know that the Chicago Lighthouse has served the needs of the blind and visually impaired community for 120 years? While we look forward to the future, please consider making a gift in honor of this milestone. Through your charitable donation, you will help us continue to help others for many more years to come. 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We will be closed for Memorial Day on May 25th. Reading assistance, in person only in Chicago. Would you like to have some assistance reading your mail? If so, Megan would be pleased to assist you. 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Occupational therapy tip, Uber rideshare app accessibility. The Uber app, available on smartphones, can be difficult to use and navigate for individuals with vision loss. Here are some modifications that can improve using the app for your rides. Save your home address and frequent addresses in shortcuts. Account, and then hit account, and then simple mode, and it will change the layout for easy ride booking and an option for larger text size in the app. Go to account, and then settings, then accessibility, and vision to indicate that you have low vision or blindness. You can also go to account, and then settings, and then accessibility, and go to communication settings, switch to call only. There's an option to book rides without a smartphone app, calling 833-USE-UBER, which is 833-873-8237. Additional tips. Verify identity. When a car arrives, ask who are you picking up to ensure that it is your ride. Immediately after booking a ride, you can send a text to the driver saying, I am visually impaired and will be wearing this and this clothing, standing near this and this location. Use Share My Trip to send live ride tracking to family or friends. 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Indicate if you are traveling with a service animal. May calendar of events. Audio descriptive movie, Wicked, in person only in Chicago, Tuesday, May 19th, 12:45.

This movie will be shown with audio description, which uses narration to describe visual content. A heart-pounding film that follows seasoned deep-sea divers as they battle the raging elements to rescue their crewmate,

significant cognitive and mental health benefits, including sharpening critical thinking, improving memory, expanding vocabulary, boosting your mood, reducing stress, and potentially delaying cognitive decline. So dust off your imaginary pencils and join in on the fun. 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

p.m. Wednesday, May 6th, Glenview, in-person only, iPad, iPhone, Android, 1 to 3 p.m. Tuesday, May 12th, phone only, chair exercise, 11 to 12. Tuesday, May 12th, phone only, social hour, 12 to 1 p.m. Tuesday, May 12th, phone only, book club, 1 to 2 p.m. Tuesday, May 12th, phone only, millionaire game, 2 to 3 p.m. Wednesday, May 13th, city in-person only, computers, 10 to 12 p.m. Tuesday, May 19th, city in-person or phone exercise, 11 to 12 p.m. Tuesday, May 19th, city in-person only, social hour, 12 to 1 p.m. Tuesday, May 19th, city in-person only, movie, 12:45 to 3:30 p.m. Wednesday, May 20th, city in-person only, computers, 10 to 12 p.m. Wednesday, May 20th, Glenview in-person only, movie, 1 to 2:30 p.m. Tuesday, May 26th, phone only, chair exercise, 11 to 12 p.m. Tuesday, May 26th, phone only, social hour, 12 to 1 p.m. Tuesday, May 26th, phone only, music appreciation, 1 to 2 p.m. Tuesday, May 26th, phone only, crossword puzzles, 2 to 3 p.m. Wednesday, May 27th, city in-person only, computers, 10 to 12 p.m. Wednesday, May 27th, phone only, Jeopardy, 1 to 2 p.m. Wednesday, May 27th, phone only, meditation, 2 to 2:30 p.m. And now for the June calendar of events. June announcements. We will be closed June 19th in honor of Juneteenth. Audio descriptive movie, Wicked, for Good, in person only in Chicago. Tuesday, June 16th, 1 p.m. to 3:30 p.m. This movie will be shown with audio description, which uses narration to describe visual content. Wicked, for Good, is the epic conclusion to the untold story of the Witches of Oz. Elphaba, demonized as the Wicked Witch of the West, lives in exile fighting for truth. Glinda, a symbol of goodness, reigns in Emerald City. But when the angry citizens of Oz rise up against the Wicked Witch, the two must reunite and truly see each other, with honesty and empathy, if they are to change themselves. And all of Oz for good. Rated PG, RSVP at 847-510-2060. Audio descriptive movie, Reagan, in person only in Glenview. Wednesday, June 17th, 1 to 3:30 p.m. This movie will be shown with audio description, which uses narration to describe visual content. From dusty small-town roots to the glitter of Hollywood and then onto commanding the world stage, Reagan is a cinematic journey of overcoming the odds, told through the voice of Viktor Petrovich, a former KGB agent whose life becomes inextricably linked with Ronald Reagan's. This film offers a perspective as unique as it is captivating. Rated PG, RSVP to Melissa at 847-510-2060. Book Club, Magic Hour, in person in Glenview and phone. Tuesday, June 19th, 1 to 2 p.m. Ethel Reed chose Magic Hour by Kristen Hanna. TBBS, book number D as in dog, B as in boy, 063255. Listening time, 13 and a half hours. RSVP to Melissa at 847-510-2060. In the rugged Pacific Northwest lies the Olympic National Forest, nearly a million acres of impenetrable darkness and impossible beauty. From deep within this old-growth forest, a six-year-old girl appears. Speechless and alone, she has no clue to her identity and no hint of her past. Having retreated to her Western Washington hometown after a scandal left her career in ruins, child psychiatrist Dr. Julia Cates is determined to free the extraordinary little girl she calls Alice from a prison of unimaginable fear and isolation. To reach her, Julia must discover the truth about Alice's past, although doing so requires help from Julia's estranged sister, a local police officer. The shocking facts of Alice's life test the limits of Julia's faith and strength, even as she struggles to make a home for Alice and for herself.

chair exercise in person and in Chicago on the phone. I'm sorry, chair exercise in person in Chicago and phone. Tuesday, June 2nd and 16th, 11 a.m. to 12 p.m. Phone only. Tuesday, June 9th, 23rd and 30th, 11 a.m. to 12 p.m. Join us for fun and energetic chair exercise focusing on increasing your strength and supporting your mobility. By participating, you are agreeing to the following waiver. In consideration for participating, you agree to hold all persons involved, as well as the Chicago Lighthouse and its employees, harmless from any injuries or damages that may occur for any reason. Your participation acknowledges that you agree to these terms. RSVP to Melissa at 847-510-2060. Computer classes, in person, only in Chicago. Every Wednesday in June, 10 a.m. to 12 p.m. Are you a first-time computer user who needs to become familiar with the keyboard and typing? Register to learn Talking Typer, a computer keyboarding and typing training that speaks and displays lessons on screen. It includes drills, practice, and typing games and is adjustable to your level of skill and sight impairment. Alternatively, do you know how to use a computer but need some accessibility software to assist you? Check your email, search the internet, and strengthen your current computer skills with light support from staff using Zoom Text Magnification Software or JAWS Screen Reader Software. 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We'll take turns working one-on-one with participants using Apple accessibility features, gestures, Siri, VoiceOver, etc. Please bring your own device. iPads can be provided by request. 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More meditation, phone only, Tuesday, June 30th, 2 to 2:30 p.m. In this guided mindfulness meditation, make the choice to build the qualities of compassion and kindness so it will carry over into all the activities of your day. 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

0: 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Tri-Bond Brain Game, phone only, Tuesday, June 23rd, 1 to 2 p.m. What does picnic, card, and pool all have in common? 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RSVP to Melissa at 847-510-2060. June events at a glance. Tuesday, June 2nd, city in-person and phone exercise, 11 a.m. to 12 p.m. Tuesday, June 2nd, city in-person only social hour, 12 p.m. to 1 p.m. Tuesday, June 2nd, city in-person and phone support group, 1 p.m. to 2 p.m. Tuesday, June 2nd, city in-person only iPad and iPhone, 2 to 3 p.m. Wednesday, June 3rd, city in-person only computers, 10 to 12 p.m. Wednesday, June 3rd, Glenview in-person only iPad, iPhone, and Android, 1 p.m. to 3 p.m. Tuesday, June 9th, phone-only chair exercise, 11 a.m. to 12 p.m. Tuesday, June 9th, phone-only social hour, 12 p.m. to 1 p.m. Tuesday, June 9th, phone-only book club, 1 p.m. to 2 p.m. Tuesday, June 9th, phone-only family feud, 2 p.m. to 3 p.m. Wednesday, June 10th, city in-person only computers, 10 a.m. to 12 p.m. Tuesday, June 16th, city in-person and phone exercise, 11 a.m. to 12 p.m. Tuesday, June 16th, city in-person only social hour, 12 p.m. to 1 p.m. Tuesday, June 16th, city in-person only movie, 1 p.m. to 3:30 p.m. Wednesday, June 17th, city in-person only computers, 10 a.m. to 12 p.m. Wednesday, June 17th, Glenview in-person only, movie, 1 p.m. to 3:30 p.m. Tuesday, June 23rd, phone-only chair exercise, 11 a.m. to 12 p.m. Tuesday, June 23rd, phone-only social hour, 12 p.m. to 1 p.m. Tuesday, June 23rd, phone-only tri-bond brain game, 1 p.m. to 2 p.m. Tuesday, June 23rd, phone-only music appreciation, 2 to 3 p.m. 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Tuesday, June 30th, phone only, chair exercise, 11 to 12 p.m. Tuesday, June 30th, phone-only social hour, 12 p.m. to 1 p.m. Tuesday, June 30th, phone-only crossword puzzles, 1 to 2 p.m. Tuesday, June 30th, phone-only meditation, 2 p.m. to 2:30 p.m. That brings us to the end of the Chicago Lighthouse's Senior Program Newsletter for May and June 2026. 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
9: Greetings from our kitchen to yours. Welcome to another edition of From the Kitchen, where it's all about home cooking and healthy eating, with great ideas and recipes compiled from the best food magazines and websites, along with some that I've gathered from our travels around the country and around the world. I'm home cook and presenter Keith Dunford. From the Kitchen is brought to you by GateWave from New York City. So to get today's program From the Kitchen underway, here's an interesting article I found some time ago in Cooking Light. Build a Cleaner Plate, a guide to better, healthier, happier eating in just 5 simple steps. It's by Sydney Fry. Sydney is a James Beard Award-winning food and nutrition consultant, writer and editor based out of Birmingham, Alabama. She's a registered dietitian with an extensive understanding of how to make healthy food both attractive and delicious. She loves to eat, write, run, and create beautiful food by utilizing a more plant-based approach in the everyday kitchen. And Sydney makes the following comment. Sit, savor, share, and slow down. Too often we eat mindlessly everywhere but the table, valuing volume of food over quality of ingredients and even taste. So here's step one of Sydney's article. Cook more. The act of cooking and following a recipe empowers you to control exactly what you eat. Cooking allows you to cut back on added salt and sugar, and to remove preservatives, artificial flavors, colors, and trans fats from your plate. It can be quick and easy. There are many delicious, nutritious recipes that take less than 40 minutes from start to finish. And here's tip number two. Balance your plate. Make half of your plate fruits and veggies to guarantee that the most of your meal is made of whole foods. Shop farmers markets, local produce stands, or even better, grow your own, if that's possible. Not only is local food in season, but it's also more flavorful, more nutritious, and less likely to be modified or grown with pesticides. Also consider whole grains, except the refined types. Whole grains contain more healthy oils, fiber, and protein than refined grains. And she goes on to say, go lean and clean with protein. The USDA recommends just 5 to 6 ounces of meat per day for most men and women. The average American consumes nearly double that, about 12 ounces. In our recipes, we limit our portions. Pork and red meat to 3 ounces, chicken to 4.5 ounces, and encourage more seafood and plant-based proteins. Look for meat that's grass-fed and raised without antibiotics or hormones. And here's tip number three. Check the ingredient list. The shorter the list, the better. aim for fewer than 10 ingredients and focus on the first few items listed. The ingredients are listed in order of weight, meaning that the product is made predominantly from the ingredient that's listed first. Fill your pantry with supermarket products such as grains and spices from bulk bins, fresh fruits and vegetables, or organically raised meat. All foods that don't carry a label. And tip number 4, know where your food comes from. Can you trace the produce you eat to the farm it came from? The typical American meal contains ingredients from 5 foreign countries, with produce traveling an average of 1,500 miles before it gets to your plate. Instead, buy food that didn't have to travel more than a few hours to get into your kitchen. Is your food shelf stable? These products may last longer, but they're almost always filled with artificial preservatives, so buy produce that's in season and shop more often. And finally, tip number 5, drink more water. About 43% of adults drink less than 4 cups of water a day, according to a report by the Centers for Disease Control and Prevention. Beverages deliver more sugar, caffeine, artificial sweeteners, and alcohol in the system than any other food source. By drinking more water, you'll naturally consume less of all of these. The bonus? People who drink more water are the same folks who eat a cup or more of fruits and vegetables each day, exercise more, eat less fast food, and are more likely to shop at farmers' markets, according to the CDC report. Think about it. 1 medium skinny latte, a coconut water, and 2 glasses of wine may sound healthy enough, but in the end, add 420 calories. That's equivalent to an extra meal each day. And finally in this article, Sydney clarified, what is a processed food? When food undergoes a deliberate change before it's made available for us to eat, it is defined as being processed. These foods come packaged in boxes or bags and contain more than one item on the ingredient list. Some are actually very healthy, like pre-cooked whole grains, Greek yogurt, nut butters, organic stock, frozen fruits and veggies, and unsalted canned beans. And here's the best test. Check the ingredient list and ask yourself if it's something you could make at home. These tips on building a cleaner plate were from an article by Sydney Fry in Cooking Light. And now let's move on to some easy-to-make nutritious breakfasts based on some of those recommendations by Sydney Fry. And here's a really easy-to-make, nutritious, delicious breakfast from Martha Stewart. A mashed avocado and egg toast. This delicious mashup is served on whole grain toast and finished off with delicate fresh chives. Plus, there's no mayo here. Creamy avocado provides plenty of richness. This is a single-serving recipe and takes less than 10 minutes to prepare. And here are the 5 simple ingredients. A half of an avocado, 1 hard-boiled egg chopped, some kosher salt and freshly ground pepper, 1 slice of whole grain bread toasted, and 1 teaspoon of minced chives. And the simple one-step process to put it together? Lightly mash the avocado in a small bowl, then stir in the egg and season with salt and pepper. Now spread the mixture over the toast and sprinkle with chives. A quick, easy, and nutritious breakfast. And here's another easy-to-make quick breakfast for those hurry-up mornings. A Caprese English muffin. And here's what you need. A whole wheat English muffin. 1/4 cup of shredded part skim mozzarella. 1 tomato slice and some fresh basil. And to prepare this quick-to-make breakfast, simply layer 1/4 cup of shredded part skim mozzarella on a whole wheat English muffin. Top it with 1 tomato slice and some fresh basil. And to kick it up a bit, you could also add a freshly cooked egg. And there again you have a quick on-the-go breakfast. And if you're making breakfast for 4, And sticking with eggs, here's one from Cooking Light. A saucy skillet poached eggs.

If you ever had Italian eggs, this recipe makes a similar Israeli breakfast dish called shakshuka. If you need to stretch the meal, simply add another egg to the pan. Top with any herbs such as cilantro, chives or oregano. This recipe by Paige Grandjean takes about 35 minutes to prepare, and the calorie count is about 260 per serving. And here's what you'll need. 2 tablespoons of extra virgin olive oil, 1 cup of chopped yellow onion, 1 cup of chopped red bell pepper, 3 garlic cloves chopped, 1/4 cup of water, 2 teaspoons of red wine vinegar, 1 teaspoon of chopped fresh oregano, 3/4 of a teaspoon of kosher salt, a 28-ounce can of unsalted crushed tomatoes, 1 ounce of feta cheese crumbled, that's about 1/4 cup, 4 large eggs, 1/4 teaspoon of fresh ground black pepper, 2 tablespoons of chopped fresh chives, and 1 tablespoon of fresh oregano leaves. And here's the 3-step process on how to make it. First, preheat the oven to 375 degrees. And in step 2, heat the oil in a large cast iron skillet over medium heat. Add the onion and bell pepper and sauté for about 10 minutes. Then add the garlic and cook for another 2 minutes, stirring occasionally. Now add 1/4 cup of water, the red wine vinegar, oregano, kosher salt, and the crushed tomatoes. Now bring the pan to a simmer and cook for about 10 minutes or until the sauce is slightly thickened. And then stir in the feta cheese. And now to step 3. Form 4 2-inch indentations in the sauce with the back of a spoon. And then one at a time, crack the eggs into a small custard cup and gently slip 1 egg into each indentation. Then sprinkle with black pepper over the eggs, place the pan in the oven and bake at 375 for around 12 minutes or until the whites are set. And to serve, sprinkle with chives and oregano and divide the sauce and the eggs amongst 4 shallow bowls. And there in about 35 minutes, you have a delicious breakfast of saucy skillet poached eggs for 4. And if it's something with a fruity taste you're looking for breakfast, here are a couple. The first one is a good morning wrap. It's a recipe by Katie Neske in Cooking Light and takes about 15 minutes to prepare. This is an excellent breakfast wrap. It's a great fresh breakfast that tastes best with vanilla granola and fresh pineapple. And this recipe is a serving for 2. And the ingredients that you'll need are 2 10-inch flour tortillas, 1 cup of cottage cheese divided, 1 cup of chopped fresh pineapple divided, 1/2 cup of granola cereal divided, 2 tablespoons of brown sugar divided, and 2 bananas sliced lengthwise. And here are the simple directions on how to put it together. Place the tortillas in a microwave oven and heat on high until warmed and pliable. That'll be about 10 to 15 seconds, maybe a little more, depending upon the microwave. And step 2, spread each tortilla with cottage cheese and pineapple and sprinkle with granola cereal and brown sugar and top with the sliced banana. And step 3, fold the top and bottom of each tortilla down, enclosing the filling. Now roll the wrap tightly into a compact cylinder. Slice each wrap in half across the middle, and the Good Morning Fruity Wrap is ready to be enjoyed by 2 for breakfast. And finally in our breakfast segment, here is a delectable recipe for sautéed apples. And the chefs say, even though the sautéed apples are great for any meal, they're greatest for breakfast. The syrup from the apples is terrific on homemade waffles. And you may also add raisins to the sauce if you wish.

Now here's the simple two-step process to put it together. Step 1. In a large skillet or saucepan, melt the butter over medium heat, add the apples, and cook, stirring constantly until the apples are almost tender. That'll be between 6 to 8 minutes. And step 2. Dissolve the cornstarch in water and add it to the skillet. Stir in the brown sugar and the cinnamon and boil for 2 minutes, stirring occasionally. Now remove the pan from the heat and serve these delicious sautéed apples with waffles, add a breakfast sausage, or other breakfast ingredients to your liking. I'll be back in a few seconds with some ideas on easy-to-prepare lunches and brunches for the springtime. You're listening to From the Kitchen, produced by Gatewave in New York City. Well, it's lunch and brunch time, and probably salads are on the menu. So here are some ideas from the May 2019 edition of Eating Well, where they say it's time to raise the salad bar. It's time to think outside the lunchbox and step up your salad game. Ditch the pre-made salad bags and create something satisfying that incorporates your favorite flavors. Not sure where to start? We've got some inspiration to help you raise the salad bar, layer by delicious layer. So here are 6 recommendations, and they go something like this. Start off strong. Punch up the protein. Healthy toppers. Cheesy goodness. Grill your veg and dress it up. So let's start with start off strong. As the foundation of a good salad, leafy greens provide substance, crunch, and fiber. And remember, the darker the greens, the more vitamins and minerals they contain. So here are some that you might want to consider. Arugula, spinach, a spring mix, and kale. And then we get into punching up the protein. Adding protein turns your salad from a side into a satisfying meal. Choose lean proteins that make your salad more filling and keep the calories in check. And for those, the recommendations are tuna, hard-boiled eggs, chicken, and tofu. And now we need some healthy toppers. When it comes to topping your salad, choose ingredients that taste great and are good for you. And when it comes to healthy toppers, you have a choice of olives, avocado, or chickpeas. 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And now we go on to adding cheesy goodness. Indulge a little here, and boost the flavor of your salad by adding your favorite cheese. And some of the recommended cheeses are feta cheese, goat cheese, cheddar cheese, and blue cheese. Soft or hard, stinky or sweet, there's no wrong cheese to choose from, other than the ones that you prefer. And when it comes to veggies on a salad, try them grilled. Turn up the flavor here by grilling veggies in a foil packet for a delicious addition to salads. And some of the recommended veggies are bell peppers, asparagus, and eggplant. And finally, dress it up. And 3 of my favorites are red wine vinegar, lemon juice, and olive oil. There are many flavors of olive oil to choose from. Basil, lemon, garlic, or simply the natural flavor. All are good for you. So when it's time to raise the salad bar, try a few of these ideas. Start off strong. Punch up the protein. Add healthy toppers, add some cheesy goodness, some grilled veggies, and then dress it up with red wine vinegar, lemon juice,

chunks of ham, salmon, or smoked salmon. I finally give it a liberal sprinkling of feta cheese, topped with a light drizzle of olive oil and red wine vinegar. My wife is not a lover of olives, but I add a few to my salad. It is salad season and a great time to experiment in the kitchen with whatever combination pleases your family and friends. And another favorite of mine for lunch or brunch is a salad pizza. And I found a great recipe for one in the most recent edition of Eating Well. It's a chopped salad pizza with sausage. It serves six, takes about 35 minutes to get to the table, and about 15 to 20 minutes in pre-prep. And in this recipe, it calls for little germ lettuce, which looks like roughly mini head of romaine. You can find it in most grocery stores and farmers markets in the spring and summer, but if you can't find it, you can always substitute romaine. And the toppings for this meal on a slice go way beyond the typical smattering of sliced mushrooms or peppers and into the realm of complete servings of vegetables. But grab a knife and fork for this one. So now to the ingredients for the chopped salad pizza with sausage. You'll need 4 ounces of Italian turkey sausage. That's about 1 to 2 links, removed from the casing. You'll then need 1 pound of whole wheat pizza dough, 1/2 cup of canned crushed tomatoes, 1 cup of shredded pot-skim mozzarella cheese, 1/2 cup of crumbled feta cheese divided, 2 tablespoons of extra virgin olive oil, 1 tablespoon of lemon juice, 1 teaspoon of honey, 1/4 teaspoon of crushed red pepper, 3 cups of baby arugula, and 3 cups of chopped little germ lettuce. And if you can't find little germ lettuce, simply substitute with romaine. And now here in 6 steps is how we bring the chopped salad pizza with sausage to the table. Step 1 is to preheat the oven to 425 degrees. And line a large rimless baking sheet with parchment paper. And on to step 2. Cook the sausage in a medium skillet over medium-high heat, breaking it up with a wooden spoon until it's no longer pink. That should be about 5 to 6 minutes. Now here we go with step 3. Roll the pizza dough into a 13-inch circle on a lightly floured surface. Then transfer it to the prepared pan and spread the tomatoes over the dough, leaving about 1/4 to 1/2 inch border, and sprinkle with the mozzarella and 1/4 cup of the feta. Now top it with the sausage. And on to step 4. Bake the pizza in the preheated 425 degree oven until the crust is golden brown and crisp and the cheeses are melted. That should take 15 to 20 minutes. And here we go with step 5. Meanwhile, while the pizza's cooking, whisk the oil, the lemon juice, the honey and the crushed red pepper in a medium bowl, and stir in the remaining 1/4 cup of feta cheese. And now to step 6 and to serve. When the pizza is ready, add the arugula and the lettuce to the dressing, and toss it to coat. Then top the pizza with the greens and cut into 6 slices. And in a little over 1/2 hour, you have a delicious chopped salad pizza with sausage fit for any lunch or brunch, serving 6 of your family and friends. Whether making a simple or a complex salad, grilled vegetables are always a great addition. And here's something about that. How to roast vegetables. Oven roasting surrounds vegetables with dry, hot, even heat that heightens the flavor, browns and crisps the exteriors, and cooks interiors to perfect tenderness. So here are the guidelines for success on how to roast whole carrots. These recommendations could be applied to a variety of vegetables. This recipe for roasted whole carrots takes about 5 minutes hands-on and about

0: of 40 minutes total for preparation. And here's what you'll need. 8 medium carrots, 2 teaspoons of olive oil, 1/4 teaspoon of kosher salt, and 1/4 teaspoon of freshly ground black pepper. And now to the 5 steps of roasting the vegetables. First, preheat the oven to 400 degrees. Cranking up the oven temperature caramelizes the vegetables' outer layer. If too high, the interior won't fully cook. If too low, the vegetables won't brown well. Roasting temperatures will range between 375 for larger items and 450 degrees for smaller ones. And in step 2, scrub the carrots and dry well and peel if desired. The goal is a dry roasting environment. Excess moisture can make the outer surface mushy and inhibit the browning. Peeling is a matter of choice. Some peels left on taste better than others. Now arrange the carrots in a single layer, well spaced on a baking sheet. Roast similar types and sizes of vegetables together so everything cooks at the same rate. To enhance caramelization, make sure that each vegetable sits directly on the sheet pan and allow room for heat to circulate. And now to step 4. Drizzle the carrots with oil, turning them to coat all over, and sprinkle with salt and pepper. A light coating of oil promotes browning and prevents sticking. But go a little easy with the oil. Too much oil will just soak into porous vegetables and pool and fry non-porous ones. Avoid using butter, which can also burn. And finally to step 5. Tightly cover the pan with foil and bake at 400 degrees for around 10 minutes. Uncover and return the pan to the oven and bake for an additional 18 to 20 minutes or until the carrots are tender, turning them once. Covering the pan creates a mini oven within the oven and speeds up the roasting. It is, however, essential to remove the foil early on to prevent a buildup of steam from the vegetables' own juices. And the ingredients for these roasted whole carrots call for medium carrots. They're about 1 inch to 1 1/4 inches in diameter at their thickest point. And this recipe serves 4 with a serving size of 2 carrots. And for a real interesting plate of roasted vegetables, try roasting beets, onions, small red potatoes, and others of your liking. And as a compliment to a great salad, how about a jalapeno popper burger? Takes about 30 minutes to prepare, and this recipe from Eating Well serves 4 with 1 burger each. And so here's what you'll need for the jalapeno popper burger. 3 ounces of reduced fat cream cheese, softened. 3/4 cup of shredded spicy cheese, such as chipotle cheddar or pepper jack. 1 medium jalapeno pepper, seeded and chopped. 1 pound of ground sirloin. 1/4 teaspoon of kosher salt. 4 whole wheat hamburger buns. And 1/4 cup of ketchup. And now here in 4 steps is how we bring the jalapeno popper burgers to the table. In step 1, preheat the grill, gas, charcoal, or electric to medium-high. And on to step 2, combine the cream cheese, shredded cheese, and the jalapeno in a medium bowl, stirring and mashing with a fork. Now divide the mixture into 4 portions, and form each into a 3-inch disc. That's going to be about 1 inch less in diameter than the 4 patties. Now form the sirloin into 4 patties about 4 inches wide and 1/2 inch thick, and then season with salt. And now here we go with step 3. Grill the burgers until they're almost done. 3 to 4 minutes per side will do that. Now place a cheese disc on each and continue cooking until an instant read thermometer inserted into the thickest part of the burger registers 160 degrees, and the cheese starts to melt. That should be about 1 to 2 minutes more. And then during the last few minutes, toast the buns on the grill. And now finally to step 4 and to serve. Top each burger with 1 tablespoon of ketchup and serve on the buns. And there we have some great suggestions for easy to prepare lunches and brunches in the springtime. Salads and burgers. Enjoy. I'll be back in a couple of minutes with the second part of today's program from the kitchen, delicious springtime dinners, and more tips from the culinary experts. This gateway broadcast of From the Kitchen will return after this short break.
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0: 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I'm Keith Dunford. 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It's Eyes on Success, with news and interviews about how people live a full life with vision loss. 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Now, what would any delicious dinner dish be without the addition of one or more herbs? What would pesto be without basil or salsa sans cilantro? Whether used by the pinch or the bunch, fresh herbs pull a recipe together by infusing the dish with unparalleled aromas and flavors. For example, basil's faint licorice flavor brightens lemon sorbet, while rosemary's piney zing complements chicken zucchini skewers. Sometimes, when the effect you seek is subtle, refined, and delicate, a hint of herbs is enough. Other times, handfuls are required. And here's something I found useful on the subject of herbs. It's the Smart Cook's Guide to Fresh Herbs. Learn how to turn up the flavor, sprig by sprig. Chop, muddle, and toss the season's best into recipes for bold, aromatic flavor. Singular cilantro. What do you get when you blister tomatillos, onion, and jalapenos in a cast iron skillet, then blitz them in a blender with cilantro and a squeeze of lime? An addictive salsa that lends heat and spice to more than chips. Part of a batch can flavor a pan of shredded chicken, and the rest can be spooned into crispy tostados heaped with meat and cinnamon-scented mashed beans. And how about beautiful basil? Shrimp, snap peas, and shiitake mushrooms get a quick sauté before they're tossed into glass noodles, which are ready after a 10-minute soak in boiling hot water. The crowning touch? Big handfuls of leafy basil, which are stirred in at the end for bright flavor. Their raw edges soften slightly by the heat. And here's to marvelous mint. If you associate this tangy, tender herb with mojitos and iced tea, consider a savory twist. Throw a half a cup of packed leaves in the food processor with pistachios, pecorino, and lemon zest, and it mellows into a umami-rich sauce to fold into pasta. Let the noodles cool a bit before stirring it in, or the herb will cook and lose what's left of its kick. And how about tasty tarragon and thyme? Herbs spruce up a libation. We incorporated thyme in a Caribbean inflected refresher, combining lime and ginger with rooibos tea for a tropical rift on an old country club favorite, the Arnold Palmer. And I'll bring you the recipe for this great libation, rooibos limeade, later in the program. And here's to powerful parsley. This herb is like the quiet kid in high school who dazzles at the reunion. Once sidelined as a garnish, we used it as a star attraction in a Greek-inspired lamb burger, punctuating the juicy patty, yogurt feta sauce, and chopped tomato salad with fresh, peppery flavor. We served it with rosemary shoestring potatoes, where both ingredients get super crispy when flash-fried briefly. And here's what the culinary experts of Martha Stewart Living had to say more about herbs. If a pinch of fresh mint or basil makes any dish more fragrant, imagine what a whole bunch can do. Here are our tried and true techniques for enjoying every last sprig. Store herbs properly. To keep all kinds except basil fresh longer, loosely wrap them in a paper towel, then put them in a resealable plastic bag in the fridge. However, you must store basil as you found it in the market, either at room temperature or refrigerated upright in half an inch of water in a glass covered with a plastic bag. And here's a great way of using herbs. Whip them into compound butter. In a food processor, finely chop a third of a cup of fresh tender herbs, or 1 to 2 tablespoons of leaves from hardy herbs. Add 1 stick of butter at room temperature and 1 teaspoon of kosher salt, and then pulse to combine. Then place on a sheet of plastic wrap or parchment and fold it into half towards you, then roll back and forth to form a log. Twist the ends to seal and then refrigerate up to a month or freeze for up to 3 months. And then to put it to good use, place a pat of the compounded butter on a steak for extra sizzle before serving. Or spread it onto a ham and brie or avocado and tomato sandwich. You can also use herbs in seasonings. And to do that, in a food processor, combine 3/4 cup of either kosher salt or sugar and 1/2 cup of fresh tender herbs, such as basil, mint, or cilantro. And then pulse until the herbs are finely ground and the mixture is well combined. Now both will keep in an airtight container for up to 6 months. And to use the mixture as seasonings, blend them with salt to enliven meat, fish, or vegetables, or into sugar to rim a cocktail glass. And herbs can be frozen and stored. And to freeze herbs, chop the leaves off any herb and fill an ice cube tray 3/4 full with them, pressing down to compress. Then pour in boiling water to cover, freeze, and when frozen, pop out the cubes and store them in a resealable plastic bag for up to 6 months. And when you're ready to use them, defrost and use them as you wish. And of course, you can dry whole sprigs. And to do that, lay the sprigs on a cooling rack over a tray so that the air can circulate for up to 2 to 3 days, turning it a few times in between. They're done when they crumble if crushed between your fingers and will then last up to 1 year in a sealed container. And you can make herbs into an infused oil. And to do that, in a small saucepan, combine 2 cups of extra virgin olive oil with 1 handful of any fresh herb. Then cook over medium heat until it's hot to the touch. That'll be about

0: 5 minutes. Then let it cool and store in an airtight container in a cool, dark spot for up to 3 months. And this fragrant elixir can stand in for olive oil in any dressing or marinade. I hope you found those explanations on herbs useful. They were from Martha Stewart Living. And now on to some delicious dinners for the springtime. Here's one that takes only 30 minutes to get to the table, and I'm sure it can become a regular favorite. Shrimp and pepper kebabs with grilled red onion slaw. It serves four with 2 kebabs, 1.5 cups of slaw, and a tablespoon of dressing each. And to make this, you'll need 8 6-inch skewers. The recipe comes from the May 2019 edition of Eating Well. And if you don't have the time to make your own coleslaw mix, a bag of ready-made coleslaw mix is a time-saving meal starter. This recipe mixes in grilled red onion and crushed pita chips. A homemade herb feta dressing coats the slaw and sauces the kebabs. And now here's the short list of ingredients that you'll need to make the shrimp and pepper kebabs with grilled red onion slaw. 1/2 cup of chopped fresh parsley, 1/3 cup of chopped scallions, 1/3 cup of crumbled feta cheese, 3 tablespoons of red wine vinegar, 1/3 cup of canola oil, plus 1 tablespoon divided, 1 pound of raw shrimp, that's the 21 to 25 count size, peeled and divined, 24 mini bell peppers, that's about 15 ounces, just under a pound, 1 small red onion, cut into quarters, a 10-ounce bag of coleslaw mix with carrots and red cabbage, and 1.5 cups of pita chips crushed. And to bring this dinner delicacy to the table, it's in 5 steps. And here we go with step 1. Preheat an electric, gas, or charcoal grill to medium-high, and then move on to step 2. Place the parsley, scallions, feta cheese, vinegar, and 1/3 cup of oil in a mini food processor, and blend until it's mostly smooth, and then set it aside. And here we go with step 3. Thread 3 shrimp and 3 mini bell peppers on each of 8 bamboo skewers, then brush the kebabs and the onion with the remaining 1 tablespoon of oil, and grill the kebabs until the shrimp turn pink and are opaque in the center, and the peppers are lightly charred. That should take about 3 minutes on each side. Now grill the onion wedges until they're slightly softened and charred. That'll be about 2 to 3 minutes per side, and then remove from the grill. And now on to step 4. Reserve 1/4 cup of the dressing made in step 2. Now combine the slaw mix, pita chips, and the remaining dressing in a large bowl. When the onion is cool enough to handle, thinly slice it and toss it in with the slaw mixture. And now finally to step 5 and to serve, divide the slaw mix onto 4 plates and add 2 skewers of the shrimp. Then serve with the reserved dressing. And if you're interested in the calorie count for the shrimp and pepper kebabs with grilled red onion slaw, it's around 440 calories for each serving. And if you'd like a little pasta for a springtime dinner, here's one that takes just about 20 minutes to prepare. Again from Eating Well. It's a cherry tomato and garlic penne. And a tip from the cooks on this one is that cooking the garlic cloves whole and then mashing them into the sauce not only saves time, it creates a mellow garlic flavor that melds into the silky, burst cherry tomatoes seamlessly. This recipe serves 4 with about 1.5 cups of the cherry tomato and garlic penne. And here's the short list of ingredients for the dish. You'll need 8 ounces of whole wheat penne pasta, 2 tablespoons of extra virgin olive oil, 6 cloves of garlic peeled, 2 cups of cherry tomatoes, a medium yellow squash, halved and sliced 1/4 inch thick, 3/4 of a teaspoon of salt, 1 cup of chopped fresh basil, 1 cup of pearl-sized or mini mozzarella balls, that's about 4 ounces, and 1/4 cup of finely grated Parmesan cheese. And to bring the cherry tomato and garlic penne to the table is in 3 steps. And here we go with step 1. Bring a large pot of water to a boil, add the pasta, and cook according to the package. Now reserve 1/4 cup of the cooking water, and then drain the pasta and cover to keep it warm. And while the pasta's cooking, move to step 2. Heat the oil in a large nonstick skillet over medium-high heat. Add the garlic, then reduce the heat to medium, and cook, stirring, until it begins to soften and turn light golden. That's about 3 minutes. Now it's time to add the tomatoes, squash, and salt, and cook, stirring occasionally, until the squash softens and the tomatoes begin to burst. That'll take about 4 to 5 minutes. That's about 8 minutes in at this time. Now lightly mash the garlic with the back of a spoon and remove from the heat. And now here we go with step 3 and to serve. Add the pasta and the reserved cooking water to the pan along with the basil and the mozzarella and toss to combine. And now it's time to serve this delicious dish in 4 bowls topped with the Parmesan cheese. And again, for those interested in the calorie count for the cherry tomato and garlic penne, it's around 380 calories for each serving. And the nutritionalists at Eating Well added a footnote to this recipe. They said people who eat plenty of high-fiber foods, such as whole wheat pasta and veggies, may reduce their risk of developing type 2 diabetes. I hope you'll find the opportunity to make one or more of these delicious springtime dinners. And I'll be back in a few seconds with the final segment of today's program from the kitchen, Sweet Endings. You're listening to From the Kitchen on Gatewave, audio for independent living. And now to the final part of today's program, cocktails and mocktails to tantalize the springtime taste buds. And the cocktail that comes to mind most at this time of the year is the mint julep. The mint julep is associated with the American South and the Kentucky Derby in particular. U.S. Senator Henry Clay of Kentucky introduced the drink to Washington, D.C. at the Round Robin Bar in the famous Willard Hotel during his residence there. However, if you do some research, you'll find that the mint julep's origins are actually in the Arab world. The beverage had a delicate and refreshing scent that people thought would instantly enhance the quality of their lives. In the Mediterranean, indigenous mint replaced the rose petals, and the mint julep rose in popularity. So as you can see, there are many variations of the history of the mint julep. And with that said, here is a recipe for the mint julep. This recipe is by Jen in allrecipes.com. Takes about 15 minutes in preparation and just under 1/2 hour to get ready for the table. And Jen says, it's a good idea to sit on the front porch in your rocking chair on a sultry afternoon and sip on one of these or 2 of these. The proper way is to serve a mint julep in a frozen silver goblet, but you can use glasses instead. Just use the most elegant ones you have. You can make the syrup ahead of time and store it in the refrigerator for whenever the julep mood strikes you. So here we go with the 5 ingredients you'll need to make these delicious mint juleps. 2 cups of water, 2 cups of white sugar, 1/2 cup of roughly chopped fresh mint leaves, 32 ounces of Kentucky bourbon, and 8 sprigs of fresh mint leaves for garnish. And to make the mint juleps, it's in 2 steps. And here we go with step 1. Combine the water, the sugar, and the chopped mint leaves in a small saucepan. Now bring it to a boil over high heat until the sugar is completely dissolved. Then allow the syrup to cool for approximately an hour. Then pour the syrup through a strainer to remove the mint leaves. And now to step 2 and to serve. Fill 8 cups or frozen goblets with crushed ice and pour 4 ounces of bourbon and 1/4 cup of the mint syrup in each. And by the way, the proportions can be adjusted slightly depending upon each person's sweet tooth. Now finally, top each cup with a mint sprig and a straw. Trim the straws to just barely protrude over the top of the cups and serve the juleps on a silver platter. Elegant and delicious. And if you prefer an alcohol-free mint julep, a mocktail, here's one again from allrecipes.com. It takes about 15 minutes in pre-prep, and it's ready to serve in about an hour and a half. And here are the 6 ingredients for the alcohol-free mint julep. You'll need 1/4 cup of water, 1/4 cup of sugar, 1 tablespoon of chopped fresh mint leaves, 2 cups of crushed ice, 1/2 a cup of prepared lemonade, and some fresh mint sprigs for garnish. And again, the preparation is in 2 steps. And in step 1, in a small saucepan, combine the water, sugar, and 1 tablespoon of chopped mint. Now stir and bring it to a boil. Cook until the sugar is dissolved. Then remove from the heat and set aside to cool. After about an hour, strain out the mint leaves. And now to step 2 and to serve. Fill 2 cups of frozen goblets with crushed ice or glasses. Then pour 1/2 of the lemonade into each glass and top with a splash of the sugar syrup. Then garnish each with a mint sprig and a straw. And again, serve on a silver platter for elegance. And there you have 2 options to make this delicious springtime mint julep. And for those who like a margarita, here's one from the recent edition of Eating Well. Frozen red grapefruit margaritas. Take about 10 minutes to put together. This recipe swaps out some of the usual lime juice for fresh grapefruit juice, preferably Texas Rio Red, hence the name Red Grapefruit Margaritas. So here we go with the 6 ingredients for the frozen red grapefruit margaritas. You'll need 3 to 4 red grapefruit, 3/4 of a cup of tequila, 3/4 of a cup of Cointreau, 1/4 cup of lime juice, and 3 cups of ice cubes, and some kosher salt is optional. This recipe serves 6, with a serving size of about 3/4 of a cup each, and it's in 3 steps. And here we go with step 1. To make the frozen red grapefruit margarita. Slice 1 grapefruit into thin wedges for garnishing, then squeeze enough of the remaining 2 to 3 grapefruits to get about 3/4 of a cup of juice. And now on to step 2. Combine the juice, tequila, Cointreau, lime juice and the ice cubes in a blender, and then puree until it's smooth. And if desired, rub the rims of 6 cocktail glasses with 1 squeezed grapefruit half, just enough to wet the edge, and dip into the salt slightly to coat it. And now to serve, divide the margarita mixture among 6 glasses and garnish each with a grapefruit wedge. And then, of course, there's a ubiquitous Shirley Temple, a great refreshing drink for the young ones and partygoers alike. Some grenadines may have alcohol in it, so be sure to check for that before you make this for the children. This is a single-serving recipe, so adjust the ingredients accordingly for the number to be served. And here are the three ingredients for the Shirley Temple. You'll need 6 fluid ounces of lemon-lime-flavored carbonated beverage, 1 maraschino cherry, and 1 dash of grenadine syrup. And now, serve the Shirley Temple in a tall glass by pouring the soda and the grenadine over ice, add the maraschino cherry and a straw, and there you have a delicious Shirley Temple. Enjoy! And now finally in the cocktail segment, here's a challenge for most cocktail makers, the Long Island Iced Tea. I've sampled many of these at all manner of establishments around the world. Some were really great, and others, well, let's not mention that. But here's one I found that got my attention in allrecipes.com. Mrs. Baxton's Long Island Iced Tea. And it's by Kevin W. And there are just 8 ingredients, and here they are. You'll need 1 fluid ounce of vodka, 1 fluid ounce of gold tequila, 1 fluid ounce of rum, 1 fluid ounce of gin, 1 fluid ounce of Cointreau or triple sec, 5 fluid ounces of sweet and sour mix, 2 fluid ounces of cola, and a lime wedge. And to dazzle your family and friends with this Long Island iced tea, here's how it goes together. Fill a cocktail shaker with ice. Now pour in the vodka, tequila, rum, gin, Cointreau, and the sweet and sour mix. Now cover and shake until the outside of the shaker is frosty. Then place a few cubes of ice into the highball glass and strain in the iced tea. Finally, top with the cola and garnish with a wedge of lime. I hope that these cocktail and mocktail suggestions will brighten up the springtime table and be thoroughly enjoyed by your family and friends. If you or someone you know has a great kitchen idea, I'd like to hear about it. You can send it to me by email, ftkideas@gmail.com. I look forward to hearing from you. And I'll include your ideas and recipes in future editions of From the Kitchen. 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Thanks for spending another hour with me today. 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
8: This is the New York Times, and today is Wednesday, May 13th, 2026. And I'm your volunteer reader, Ben Shapiro, and here is the first story today from the New York Times. The United States' stance on Taiwan has rested for decades on a complex latticework of policies designed to support the island democracy while avoiding treating it officially as an independent country, a step that would enrage Beijing. Many in Taiwan are holding their breath for what may happen to that delicate structure when President Trump, with his off-the-cuff transactional ways, meets China's leader Xi Jinping in Beijing for a two-day summit starting Thursday. Mr. Xi appears poised to lecture Mr. Trump on U.S. support of Taiwan, especially weapon sales. Mr. Trump and his officials have said that his trip to Beijing will be focused on trade and investment. But China's Foreign Minister Wang Yi and other officials have indicated that they also expect the two presidents to discuss Taiwan, the issue that could most likely ignite a war between the two countries. China claims Taiwan is a territory and could use armed forces to take it, while the United States says it could intervene to defend Taiwan, a longtime partner. The Taiwan question is at the very core of China's core interests, Lin Jian, a spokesman for China's foreign ministry, said last week when asked if the issue would be a priority for Mr. Xi at the summit. Taiwan often comes up in talks between Chinese and U.S. leaders, but the summit's setting in Beijing will give Mr. Xi more opportunity and time to make his case, said Ryan Haas, a former director for China at the National Security Council. Mr. Xi may try to persuade Mr. Trump to say that he opposes Taiwanese independence. That could be a setback for Taiwan's president, Lai Ching-te, though he has said that he has no plans to declare independence. Successive U.S. presidents have said that they do not support independence for Taiwan. Declaring opposition may suggest greater sympathy with Beijing's view than Mr. Lai's government is the side stirring up trouble, experts say. It could be easily used by China to claim that the U.S. is taking Beijing's side and even create new diplomatic pressure on Taiwan, said Chang Kuang-ting, a lawmaker from Mr. Lai's Democratic Progressive Party. Mr. Xi's main focus in raising Taiwan will probably be to persuade Mr. Trump to slow or ultimately reduce U.S. arms sales to the island, experts from China and Washington have said. In a phone call in February, Mr. Xi urged Mr. Trump to handle the issue of arms sales with extreme caution. The Trump administration approved $11 billion in arms sales to Taiwan late last year, drawing condemnation from Beijing, which quickly held a two-day military exercise near Taiwan. Another arms sale package worth about $14 billion is awaiting final approval from Mr. Trump, who has held off making a decision for months already. China wants Mr. Trump to delay approval and ultimately to persuade him and his successors to roll back broader military support to Taiwan, said Xin Quang, the director at the Center for Taiwan Studies at Fudan University in Shanghai. But China also knows that's difficult right now, he said, so they hope at least for delays and then a reduction in the monetary value of the arms, in the scale, in the quality of the weapons sold. Professor Xin acknowledged that coaxing Mr. Trump to significantly curtail U.S. arms sales would be a long shot. But if the U.S. sells more weapons to Taiwan, he added, China certainly won't be as enthusiastic about purchasing goods from the United States like agricultural products or Boeing aircraft. Many in Washington, including from both parties in Congress, support weapons sales to Taiwan. Taiwanese lawmakers last week approved a $25 billion special budget to cover the two big weapons packages, including the one waiting in the wings, adding to the pressure on Mr. Trump. In a letter sent on Friday, a bipartisan group of 8 U.S. senators urged Mr. Trump to move ahead on it. Secretary of State Marco Rubio, who will accompany Mr. Trump to Beijing last week, brushed off speculation that the summit could produce a shift in U.S. policy toward Taiwan. The Chinese understand our position on the topic. We understand theirs, Mr. Rubio told a news conference at the White House. Taiwanese officials, well, they've been taking reassurance from such comments. The U.S. continues to reiterate in both public and private settings that its policy toward Taiwan has not changed. Tsai Ming-yen, the Director General of Taiwan's National Security Bureau, told lawmakers in Taipei last week. Still, Mr. Xi could hold out the lure of economic deals and more summits later this year, including in Washington, to try to get Mr. Trump to hold back on the latest proposed arms package, said Mr. Haas, the former National Security Council official, now a China expert at the Brookings Institution. As a result, I have low expectations that Trump will approve another tranche of arms sales to Taiwan between now and this fall, he said. And then a related story from the New York Times. President Trump will be joined in China this week by 16 chief executives, including Elon Musk and Tim Cook. The White House distributed a list on Monday of business leaders who are scheduled to be in Beijing with the president. Mr. Trump departed Washington yesterday and holds meetings with Xi Jinping, Chinese leader, later in the week. After the White House sent out its list, Cisco said its chief executive, Chuck Robbins, was unable to attend. The inclusion of Mr. Musk in the delegation is the latest sign that the world's richest man has restored his relationship with the president. Mr. Musk served as a top advisor to Mr. Trump and oversaw the administration's effort to overhaul the federal bureaucracy. He departed the administration last May after a falling out with the president, but the two men have rehabilitated their relationship in recent months. Jensen Huang, the chief executive of NVIDIA, wasn't invited and won't be going to China this week, according to a person familiar with Mr. Huang's plans. His absence comes as NVIDIA, the world's most valuable company, awaits approval from both China and the United States to begin shipping an early model of the company's AI chips, the H200, to China. U.S. officials have said Mr. Trump wants to discuss the creation of a board of investment and a board of trade with China, and the delegation includes business leaders across a wide range of industries. Now, here's the delegation list. Well, there's Tim Cook of Apple, Larry Fink of BlackRock, Stefan Schwarzman of Blackstone, Kelly Ortberg of Boeing, Brian Sykes of Cargill, Jane Fraser of Citi, Jim Anderson of Coherent, Larry Culp of GE Aerospace, David Solomon of Goldman Sachs, Jacob Thiessen of Illumina, Michael Maybach of MasterCard, Dina Powell McCormick of Meta, Sanjay Mehrotra of Micron, Cristiano Amon of Qualcomm, Elon Musk of Tesla, and Ryan McInerney of Visa. And also from the New York Times, well, a month-old ceasefire in Iran looked increasingly fragile as Defense Secretary Pete Hegseth said the United States had a plan to escalate if necessary a day after President Trump dismissed an Iranian proposal to end the war as garbage. Mr. Hegseth, speaking at a congressional hearing on the Pentagon's budget request, said the U.S. military had several options in the Middle East, including pulling back or shifting assets, but he declined to describe the administration's next step. Iran's state-owned broadcaster reported on Monday that Tehran's demands to end the war and reopen the Strait of Hormuz included U.S. war reparations, recognition of its sovereignty over the strait, and an end to American sanctions. Hours later, Mr. Trump said in the Oval Office that Tehran was in the grip of lunatics. Mr. Trump has said that he wants a swift end to the war and a reopening of the strait, but Iran appears to be testing how far he is willing to go to secure those goals. Its demands suggest it could be betting that the economic pain from soaring energy prices will force him to make concessions. Iran's demands for reparations and sovereignty over the strait would also certainly be non-starters for the United States. Ending sanctions, meanwhile, would be possible for the Trump administration only if Iran were willing to make major concessions on its nuclear program. Ibrahim Rezaei, a spokesman for the National Security Committee in Iran's parliament, warned Tuesday that Tehran could consider enriching uranium to 90% purity, a level considered weapons grade, if it was attacked again. It was unclear how seriously Iran was considering such a move, and Mr. Rezaei said only that Parliament could review the option. And now here's more news from the New York Times. The Iran war has wreaked havoc on global supply chains, caused a spike in oil prices, and scrambled international trade. Now, it's coming for potato chips. The Japanese food giant Calbee said on Tuesday that it would temporarily abandon its brightly colored plastic snack bags in favor of black and white wrappings because of instability affecting certain raw materials amid ongoing tensions in the Middle East. The company said in a statement that the measure was meant to help maintain a stable supply of products, adding that it would not affect the quality of the snacks. Calbee is making the change because it is having trouble securing naphtha. That's a crude oil derivative used in printing inks, a spokeswoman for the company confirmed by telephone. Japan, along with much of Asia, is already feeling the effects of the war. Japan imports more than 90% of its oil, and 40% of it is naphtha, from the Middle East. Naphtha is a key ingredient in plastic, and food manufacturers have complained in recent weeks that shortages are hurting their ability to package products like tofu and tea leaves. Manufacturers of cars, bathrooms, and paint have also reported problems securing naphtha. Kei Sato, a Japanese cabinet official, sought to reassure the public when asked on Tuesday about Calbee's decision to change its packaging. "We have not received any reports of immediate supply problems for printing inks or naphtha," he said at a news conference in Tokyo. "We believe that the necessary quantities for Japan as a whole are secured." He added that government ministries were communicating with the companies involved to understand the situation. Cal-B said that 14 products would go grayscale starting this month. The list includes various flavors of potato chips, including the lightly salted, consomme punch, and seaweed. The change also affects its Kappa Epson, or shrimp-flavored sticks, and granola. Cal-B, founded in 1949, dominates Japan's snack food shelves with about half of the overall market and 70% of the potato chip market. And now, also from the New York Times. Well, facing calls to resign from dozens of Labour Party lawmakers, Prime Minister Keir Starmer of Britain told ministers at a cabinet meeting yesterday that he intends to continue in office. It was one of a few options Mr. Starmer could choose, none of which appear particularly palatable. Let's go through them. Option one, defy the calls to resign. Well, Mr. Starmer appeared to face down his critics on Tuesday, daring them to formally challenge him if they had the support to do so. They would need to gather at least 81 Labour lawmakers to coalesce around a potential rival to trigger a leadership contest. It was unclear on Tuesday whether they had enough support to make that happen. No contender to succeed the Prime Minister has so far publicly declared themselves to be a challenger, perhaps for fear of being the first to wield the political dagger and looking disloyal in the eyes of the party members who ultimately would decide on Mr. Starmer's successor. In his remarks to the cabinet on Tuesday, Mr. Starmer warned that a leadership fight would not be good for the country and was already doing economic damage. All right, option two, set out a timetable to resign. Dozens of Labour Party lawmakers have publicly urged Mr. Starmer to set out a timetable for his resignation to allow a contest to find his successor. This option would postpone his departure for a few months and might provide some reassurance to financial markets about the immediate future of the government, particularly given the ongoing crisis in the Middle East. It would effectively make Mr. Starmer a lame duck prime minister, casting him in the role of caretaker until his successor is chosen. It would also give the party time to organize a contest to succeed him that might already include Andy Burnham, the mayor of Greater Manchester, who appears to have political momentum behind him. Mr. Burnham would need to win a seat in Parliament first in a special election, something that was certain to take weeks, if not months. Now, option three is, well, make some kind of concession. There's been speculation that Mr. Starmer could open the way for Mr. Burnham to return to Parliament by stating clearly he would not block the mayor from running in a special election and would welcome him back into the government as a lawmaker. Such a move could encourage supporters for Mr. Burnham, whose polls suggest is currently the most popular Labour Party politician in Britain, to support Mr. Starmer for a few more months and might therefore win the Prime Minister sometime. And then option four, resign. For now, it appears that Mr. Starmer is defying calls to step down. The Labour Party has a process for challenging a leader, and that has not been triggered, Mr. Starmer said on Tuesday, according to a statement from his office. The country expects us to get on with governing. That is what I am doing and what we must do as a cabinet. There is always a possibility that he might change his mind, announce his resignation, and let the process for choosing his successor unfold as soon as possible. But even then, he would likely remain in Downing Street until that had taken place. And now here's more from the New York Times. The Russian drones slammed into the American-owned warehouses one after another. Each announced its arrival with an eerie whine. Then came the blasts, ripping through a vast grain terminal in southern Ukraine and lighting up the night sky. Seven drones in 3 minutes, The target, according to a video of the mid-April attack recorded by a truck driver, was the U.S.

reported. Russia's motivation for striking U.S. companies is unclear. Some Ukrainian business figures say the attacks are part of a broader campaign targeting all types of assets, regardless of company's nationality, aimed at choking off the country's economy. Others see a more focused goal to deter U.S. investment, just as Kyiv is trying to deepen business ties with a deal-making White House. The companies have quietly raised concerns with U.S. officials about what they see as a deliberate and escalating campaign against American business interests in Ukraine. The White House, despite its pledge to defend U.S. commercial interests abroad, has been muted in its response. The Trump administration has not condemned any of the attacks that Ukraine has made public this year. After U.S. diplomats in Kyiv and Ukrainian business figures and officials warned about the attacks, the administration offered a response that amounted to little more than an acknowledgement of the concerns, according to three people familiar with the exchanges who insisted on anonymity to discuss internal matters. At the same time, Washington has told Kyiv to refrain from hitting a Russian Black Sea oil terminal that exports oil from Kazakh fields in which U.S. companies have stakes, according to Ukraine's ambassador to the United States, Olga Stefanishma. The contrast has fueled accusations of a double standard in the Trump administration's handling of the war. It follows President Trump's repeated pressure on Ukraine to accept unfavorable terms to end the war, while overlooking Moscow's refusal to make concessions. A State Department spokesperson said Washington had urged both sides to refrain from targeting U.S. business interests. A White House spokeswoman did not respond to questions, saying only that Mr. Trump and his team are working very hard to end the war between Russia and Ukraine. In February, representatives of several American companies, including Coca-Cola, Cargill, and Bungie, another farming giant, spoke with a bipartisan group of U.S. senators who were visiting Ukraine. Listening to several of them, they said they believed that they were being intentionally struck, Senator Jeanne Shaheen of New Hampshire, the top-ranking Democrat on the Foreign Relations Committee, said in a telephone interview. Andy Hunter, the head of the American Chamber of Commerce in Ukraine, which represents U.S. companies operating there, said that the Russians are sending these missiles and drones with the hope that they will stop American business coming into Ukraine. U.S. business's footprint in Ukraine is modest, roughly 120 companies. Still, big consumer brands like McDonald's and Coca-Cola operate there, as do all the major U.S. grain trades. Many companies took losses in the opening weeks of Russia's 2022 invasion. In Velika Dmirka, a town on Kyiv's outskirts, Russian soldiers plundered a bottling plant partly owned by Coca-Cola, taking, among other things, bottles of Jack Daniel's whiskey, said Alexander Borsuk, the town's mayor. After the soldiers were seen in a drunken celebration in the streets, residents joked that the whiskey had helped stall the Russian advance. The bottling plant resumed operations in May of 2022 after the Russian troops were pushed back. For the next 3 years, it operated without incident, in line with most U.S. firms in Ukraine. I don't recall Russia specifically targeting U.S. businesses in Ukraine before 2025, said Jim O'Brien, who served as United States Assistant Secretary for European and Eurasian Affairs from late 2023 until January 2025, when Mr. Trump returned to power. That changed last summer. In mid-June, a strike damaged a Boeing facility in Kyiv. 2 months later, Russian cruise missiles slammed into a factory run by Flex Limited, an American electronics manufacturer. That plant is in western Ukraine, hundreds of miles from the front. The attack on Flex shocked the U.S. business community in Ukraine. Mr. Hunter called on Mr. Trump to stand with American business in Ukraine,
and show Putin that the United States protects its own.

Mr. Trump told reporters he was not happy about the attack. Russia continues to strike regardless. Perhaps the most symbolic attack targeted the Coca-Cola bottling plant. The factory, surrounded by farmland, is hard to miss. Two water towers at its entrance are painted red and stamped with the firm's name in its signature white script. Late last year, a Russian drone hit the plant, according to Mr. Borsuk, the mayor. A few months later, another drone was shot down by Ukrainian air defenses as it approached the plant, while a third later struck a solar farm adjacent to it, Mr. Borsuk added. Russia has repeatedly targeted energy facilities during the war, but has mostly avoided solar installations, which are easy to repair and generate limited power. To Mr. Borsuk, the attacks left little doubt. They were aiming at Coca-Cola. As the war entered 2026, the attacks only intensified. In just 4 weeks, facilities owned by Bungie, Philip Morris, and Mondelez were struck, an escalation that had coincided with a broader rise in Russian air attacks against a range of targets that have also included Ukrainian and European firms. Still, several Ukrainian business figures noted that the strikes on U.S. firms intensified just as Ukraine began to deepen economic ties with the United States last year. The Trump administration's response, however, has been silence. Nothing, Ms. Shaheen said. It did not publicly react to the strikes on Bungie, Mondelez, and Philip Morris, which were all disclosed by Ukraine. Mr. Roman Ishin, the former Ukrainian deputy economy minister, said the American response mattered not just for Ukraine, but also for the United States itself. Either Washington sends a credible signal that American businesses will be protected, he said, or it quietly accepts a precedent that other authoritarian regimes will study very carefully, that you can attack U.S.-linked companies abroad and face only rhetorical concern. And also from the New York Times, the Mexican government has canceled plans to end the country's school year almost 6 weeks early following criticism of the announcement. Mexico's Ministry of Public Education, the SEP, confirmed on Monday that no changes would be made to the school calendar following a meeting of the National Council of Educational Authorities and a call from the nation's president, Claudia Sheinbaum. On Thursday, the SEP announced that, along with state education authorities, it had unanimously agreed to move the end of the school year from July 15th to June 5th. It said this was due to an extraordinary heat wave in the summer months and Mexico's co-hosting of the 2026 World Cup alongside the United States and Canada. However, the SEP then said that it had agreed with the state authorities to maintain the 2025-26 school calendar and to conclude the academic year on July 15th as planned. Mario Delgado, Secretary of Public Education in Mexico, said, "This decision safeguards the right of children and young people to a well-rounded education, whilst providing certainty and stability for millions of Mexican families whose daily routines depend on the school calendar." Per NASA, multiple heat records in Mexico have been broken this year, with a new March temperature record in the northwest Hermosillo of 107 degrees Fahrenheit, and that's 42 degrees Celsius. More heat waves are expected in June and July, above the usual range of temperatures around highs of 77 to 86 Fahrenheit. Our readings of the New York Times continue after this short break.

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0: I'm Ben Shapiro with more news and information for you from the New York Times. Eileen Wang, the mayor of Arcadia, California, resigned on Monday after federal prosecutors announced that they had charged her with acting as an illegal agent of the Chinese government. She will plead guilty to the charge, according to a plea deal unsealed the same day. The felony charge comes with a potential sentence of up to 10 years in prison. The court document outlined Ms. Wang's efforts beginning in late 2020 and continuing until at least the end of 2022 to operate a purported news website called U.S. News Center that circulated pro-China content at the direction of Chinese government officials. Ms. Wang covertly worked with a man in Southern California named Mike Sun, a Chinese national, to disseminate the information. Mr. Sun, who was also known as Yao Ning Sun, was sentenced in February to 4 years in prison for his role in the operation. He was previously engaged to Ms. Wang and had worked on her election campaign as the treasurer, according to public records. Ms. Wang, who is 58, was elected in November 2022 to the Arcadia City Council, and the mayor is selected from the five-person council on a rotating basis. Individuals in our country who covertly do the bidding of foreign governments undermine our democracy, Bill Esalia, the first assistant U.S. attorney for the Central District of California, said in a statement. This plea agreement is the latest succession in our determination to defend the homeland against China's efforts to corrupt our institutions. The Chinese government has exerted influence over local elections across the United States to advance its interests, targeting the Chinese-American community in particular. In some cases, federal investigators have arrested the leaders of covert operations. According to the plea agreement, Ms. Wang posted propaganda directed to a Chinese-American audience. In one example, Ms. Wang was told through an encrypted message to publish an essay explaining China's stance on the Xinjiang issue. There's no genocide in Xinjiang. There's no such thing as forced labor in any production activity, including cotton production, the message read. Spreading such rumor is to defame China, destroy Xinjiang's safety and stability, weaken local economy, suppress China's development. A few minutes later, Ms. Wang posted the article. Over the next couple of months, she made tweaks to the article at the direction of a Chinese government leader. In another instance, cited in the court documents, she sent a pro-China article from her site to Mr. Sun and asked him to help distribute it. In a message, she told him, "This is what the Ministry of Foreign Affairs wants to send." In a statement, Ms. Wang's lawyer, Brian A. Sun, and Joseph Liang said she recognized the seriousness of this charge and has agreed to accept responsibility for her past mistakes. The statement emphasized that her misconduct was carried out in her personal capacity, not in her position as an elected official. Brian Sun is not related to Mike Sun. When Mike Sun was charged and sentenced, he was accused of helping a politician he considered friendly to Chinese interests win a seat on the city council. The population of Arcadia in Los Angeles County is about 59% Asian American, according to census data. Prosecutors did not name Ms. Wang in the documents charging Mr. Sun, but other details in those court documents pointed to her as the council member who was discussed. Ms. Wang tried to distance herself from Mr. Sun in the months since he was sent to prison, but she faced increasing pressure to resign. Another man, John Chen, who prosecutors said served as a go-between for Mr. Sun and the Chinese government, was sentenced in 2024 to 20 months in prison for acting as an illegal foreign agent. The Arcadia City Council will select a new mayor during its next meeting, the city manager, Dominic Lazzaretto, said in a statement. The allegations at the center of this case, that a foreign government sought to exert influence over a local elected official, are deeply troubling, Mr. Lazzaretto said. He added that no city finances or staff members were involved, according to an internal review. And now, here is more from the New York Times. Two people were critically injured after a gunman using an assault-style rifle began shooting into traffic in Cambridge, Massachusetts on Monday afternoon, authorities said. The suspect, identified as Tyler Brown, a 46-year-old Boston resident, was apprehended by officials following a shootout, according to Middlesex District Attorney Marion Ryan. As drivers and passengers fled the gunfire, a state trooper and a civilian, whom authorities identified only as a former Marine licensed to carry a firearm, ran toward the shooting and exchanged gunfire with the suspect, striking him in the extremities, officials said. Two men in separate vehicles were shot and are currently being treated for life-threatening injuries at Boston's hospitals. Ms. Ryan said the trooper's cruiser was also struck by gunfire. Authorities did not identify a motive in the shooting. This incident lasted minutes thanks to the actions of the trooper and the civilian, Ms. Ryan said at a news briefing on Monday evening. The gunfire erupted near the River Street Bridge along Memorial Drive, a heavily traveled road that runs beside the Charles River. The area is close to Harvard University in Cambridge and the Massachusetts Institute of Technology. There is no ongoing threat to the campus, Harvard said in a statement. Ms. Ryan described the weaponry used by the gunman as an assault-style rifle. We know that the weapon had the capacity to have struck people on the other side of that river, Ryan said. She later added, I would venture to guess that there is no one in this room who hasn't had occasion to travel along that stretch of Memorial Drive. Mr. Brown was being treated for gunshot wounds at a hospital. He will be charged with two counts of armed assault with the intent to murder, among other charges, Ms. Ryan said. After receiving reports of gunfire around 1 p.m., Cambridge Police and Massachusetts State Police arrived to find an active shooting firing in an erratic fashion at vehicles along the road, officials said. In an audio recording played at the briefing, several rounds of gunfire could be heard over the course of a minute. Video broadcast by CBS Boston showed a man carrying a gun, pointing it indiscriminately and waving the weapon as he walked along the street. The gunman fired as many as 60 rounds in a matter of minutes, and at least a dozen vehicles were damaged, officials said. Drivers and passengers abandoned their vehicles and fled the scene, some hiding beneath their cars. A witness who spoke to local media said about 100 people were on the road at the time of the shootout. I was not going to stay there, Sharon Young told WCVB Channel 5 Boston, adding that the headlight on the driver's side of his car was hit by gunfire. I just reacted. I ran. It's all you can do, he said. There was no indication the gunman knew any of the victims, official added. Mr. Brown was in the process of moving from Boston to Cambridge, Ms. Ryan said, adding that he was under the supervision of Massachusetts authorities. In 2021, a man with the same name was sentenced to 5 to 6 years in a state prison and 3 years of probation after pleading guilty to charges related to an attempt to kill a Boston police officer, according to the Suffolk County District Attorney's Office. At the time, the man had been on probation for a 2014 conviction for assault and battery with a knife, as well as witness intimidation. And now let's move along with more news from the New York Times. Well, they arrived around 2:30 in the morning on Monday, their government plane stopping on the pavement at the Omaha airport. One by one, they shuffled out, wearing masks and carrying plastic bags, holding a small set of their belongings. They were quickly assessed by a team of doctors, loaded onto shuttle buses with adequate distance kept between them, and driven to the National Quarantine Unit, the only federal center of its kind in the country. For 15 of the 18 American arrivals who had been on the cruise ship MV Hodeus and were possibly exposed to the Hauta virus, a pathogen that can be deadly and for which there is no widely available vaccine, this was now their home, at least for a while. Three of the roughly 150 passengers from various countries on their ship, which departed Argentina in April with the destination of the Canary Islands, died from the virus, and several others became ill or tested positive, officials said. Dr. Michael Wadman, the medical director of the National Quarantine Unit, was one of the doctors who greeted the Americans at the airport. "They were really pleasant, in good spirits, and grateful to be home," he said. But he also said, "Boy, they were very tired." The National Quarantine Unit, part of the University of Nebraska Medical Center in Omaha, was designed to safely isolate and monitor people who have been exposed to infectious diseases. It opened in 2020 when it hosted around a dozen Americans who tested positive or had been exposed to the coronavirus on the Diamond Princess cruise ship in Japan. The unit consists of two hallways with 20 single occupancy rooms, each with a specialized air pressure system designed to prevent contaminated air from flowing out. Every 300 square foot room has a full bed, exercise equipment, a window, Wi-Fi, and video technology. It also has an autoclave, that's a machine designed to sterilize waste. The unit is staffed by Dr. Wedman and a team of more than 100 doctors and nurses who slept very little this weekend as they prepared for the passengers' arrival. A building across the street houses the biocontaminant unit, which is designed to treat people with symptoms of a disease or who have an actual illness. Now that unit, which can fit a maximum of 10 people, was activated in 2014 to treat patients who had come from West Africa with Ebola. The biocontaminant unit is one of 13 such centers in the country, and it is hosting one of the Americas from the cruise ship who tested positive for the Hanta virus. The other two U.S. passengers who arrived on Monday, one person experiencing mild symptoms and that person's partner, were transferred to a hospital in Atlanta in case more people in the quarantine unit began to show symptoms. The patients are not wearing masks, but the doctors interacting with them are wearing full personal protective equipment, covered head to toe, including air-purifying respirators, full coveralls, and shoe covers, said Dr. Angela Hewitt, director of the biocontaminant unit. As of Monday afternoon, all the patients in the Omaha unit were doing well, their doctors said. The group, ranging in age from late 20s to 80s, has been assessed for any immediate medical needs and were recovering from the long journey. None were showing symptoms of the Hanta virus, which can include headache, nausea, coughing, and congestion. The one person in the biocontaminant unit had been tested again and was awaiting results. Their quarantine period could last up to 42 days, but health officials said at a Monday news conference that once the passengers had been fully assessed, it was likely that they could choose to leave early and quarantine at home if they wanted. But it was unclear when exactly they would be allowed to make that choice. For now, they are not allowed visitors aside from the doctors and nurses monitoring them. A psychologist will facilitate virtual meetings with the group so people can talk about what they have experienced. The first one is scheduled for this afternoon. One thing that Dr. Wadman had noticed about those individuals, he said, is their adventurous spirit. The MV Hondius was a less traditional cruise than most, he said, with passengers looking to be involved in birding or other wilderness activities. This passengers he had spoken to so far have told him that they were craving physical activity. after being cooped up on the cruise ship for so long. "They're an active group," he said, "and one of them at least is pleased with the accommodations." Angie Vessa, the director of the isolation and quarantine for special pathogens at Nebraska Medicine, a health care network that helps operate the units, said that one man who was in quarantine expressed surprise at the quality of his quarters. "I'm so glad that these rooms are so nice," she recalled him saying. Her response, "Well, welcome to Nebraska." And now, more news from the New York Times. The maker of Canvas, the software used by thousands of schools and universities around the world, said on Monday that it had reached a deal with the hackers that recently breached its systems for the return of stolen data and the destruction of any copies. Shiny Hunters, a hacking group, had claimed responsibility for the attack on Instruction, the Salt Lake City-based company that provides Canvas to about half of all colleges and universities in North America. The hackers said they had accessed the data of more than 275 million users at nearly 9,000 schools worldwide, including private conversations between students and teachers, as well as personal identifying information such as names and email addresses. Canvas was shut down for hours after the cyber attack on Thursday. The agreement, Instructure said in a statement, involved the return of the stolen data and confirmation that the data had been destroyed at the hacker's end. Instructure added that it had been informed that none of its customers would face extortion as a result of the theft. "While there's never complete certainty when dealing with cyber criminals, we believe it was important to take every step within our control to give customers additional peace of mind to extent possible," the company said. Instructure did not say what it had given the hackers in exchange for the return of the data. The company did not immediately respond to questions about the deal. Canvas has more than 30 million active users around the world, according to Instructure. The platform is used by teachers and students for coursework management and communications. Instructure said the data comprised in the hack included users' names, email addresses, course names, enrollment information, and messages. Shiny Hunters on Thursday claimed the attack in a message that appeared on students' Canvas pages and was obtained by the New York Times. The group warned that it would leak an unspecified amount of data on May 12th if it did not receive a response from Instructure. In its May 3rd ransom note, the group had threatened to leak several billions of private messages among students and teachers. Not much is known about Shiny Hunters, which is believed to have been formed around 2020. Its goal appears to be to obtain personal records and sell them. One of its high-profile attacks was against Ticketmaster in 2024, when the hacker said that they had stolen the user information of more than 500 million customers. Instructure said that it first detected unauthorized activity in Canvas on April 29th and again on May 7th. The company said it took Canvas offline to investigate the breach and also informed the FBI, the U.S. Cybersecurity and Infrastructure Security Agency, and other international law enforcement partners. Instructure did not immediately respond to questions about whether any law enforcement agencies were involved in the dealings with the hackers. The FBI advises against paying ransom to hackers, saying it does not guarantee data security and encourages attackers to target more victims. And now, more from the New York Times. And this story was written by John Smoltz. And John Smoltz is a former Major League pitcher who is a member of the Baseball Hall of Fame. He played for manager Bobby Cox for almost 20 years with the Atlanta Braves. Cox is fourth all-time with 2,497 wins and was inducted into the Baseball Hall of Fame in 2014. Cox, who was 84, died on Saturday. And this is what he said. "There's no player in the history of the game who was impacted more by Bobby Cox than me. He was the general manager of the Atlanta Braves who traded for me in 1987, and then he became my manager for almost 20 years with the Braves. In the 1991 season, I was 2-11 and headed nowhere. The cries for sending me down to the minors was moving me to the bullpen was getting louder and louder. Bobby just didn't pay any attention to it. He kept staying with me. He just knew that I would turn it around. He gave players confidence when they had zero. He just had this quality about him that said to you, 'I believe in you. You're going to get this done.' I did, and the rest is history. I learned so much about leadership from Bobby and his style. He had consistency. He treated a 19-year-old the same as a 40-year-old. It didn't matter what your resume was. He made you feel special. And he made it clear what you were going to be asked to do. He didn't sugarcoat, and he didn't lie. He'd just tell you, 'This is the way it's going to be.' If you acknowledged it and accepted it, you were going to have a great run. He had three simple rules. 1, wear your hat right, don't cover up the A on the front. 2, show up on time. And 3, no music in the clubhouse, bus or plane. Wear your headphones. That's it. Those were his only three rules. They were so simple that sometimes you questioned whether they were stern enough. But they were so effective because there was no BS around them. There was no reading between the lines. Basically, what he was telling you was, 'Guys, I'm not asking you to do a million different things. Just work and play. Be prepared.' Eventually, you realized all I have to do is show up for this man and do the things he's asked me to do, and then you want to run through a wall for him. Sometimes a new player or a young player would come along and try to push or violate those rules, and I'm telling you, we pounced on them. We would be ready to fight. That's because when you had such a good system, you police it. If anybody questioned the rules and asked, 'Really, it's that simple?' we tell them, 'Yeah, it's that simple. Show up and be ready.' Think about those three rules in essence. If you break them down, what he was saying was this. You've got to look the part. You've got to be the part by showing up on time and being a great teammate every day. And don't cause any distractions for your teammates while they're getting ready to do their job on a daily basis. The rules reflected the simplicity of Bobby. We had the greatest spring training in the history of spring training. Bobby didn't believe in doing time killer stuff. He didn't keep pitchers there all day. Get in, get out. He believed that if you were motivated to get out, you were going to do your work at a much better rate than if you had to be held there just because. We call it eyewash in baseball. That means doing something just to do it. The pitchers who played for him took a lot of grief from our teammates because we'd go play 36 holes of golf every day. But we never skipped out on opportunities to work, and we backed it up with our performance on the field. We were in to work at 6 or 6:30 every morning and would be done at 10 or 10:30 every morning. He made note to everybody that had a problem with it. This is what's going to happen. Deal with it because we're going to win because of them. And they're going to do the work. It took a new player a minute to get used to Bobby's spring trainings. They were like, 'This is it.' And we were like, 'Yep, this is it. Now, do your work.' I tell them, 'Why do you think I've been here all these years?' He knew the game was super, super hard. You weren't going to be in his doghouse very much if you did the right things. During the middle of a game in 1998, he took out Andrew Jones, our young superstar center fielder. Andrew misplayed a ball, which he rarely did, and from the dugout, it looked like he may have been jogging after it. I don't think he was. Bobby pulled him. He kind of made a spectacle, embarrassed him. You could see everyone's mouth kind of open, going, Oh, wow. When that happened, that spoke to every player. It didn't matter who you are. If you do not play the game a certain way, the way Bobby expected you to play it by his rules, you are not above coming out of the game, getting embarrassed and benched. That spoke to his leadership from action. He didn't need to yell. He just made a point, and that point was well received throughout the entire team. And I promise you this, Andrew Jones never, ever went after a ball without the fullest effort Bobby expected. And that story again was written by John Smoltz, the former pitcher for the Atlanta Braves. And now back to more news from the New York Times. Consumer prices in the United States rose at the fastest rate since May 2023 last month, as sharp increases in energy costs caused by war in the Middle East made life more expensive for American consumers. The Consumer Price Index rose 3.8% in April from a year earlier, the Labor Department reported on Tuesday, up from 2.4% annual increase before the conflict started in February, and a 3.3% increase in March. The increase was driven largely by energy prices, up 3.8% since the previous month, but the core index, stripping out volatile food and energy prices, also rose 2.8% over the year in April, up from 2.6% in March. As the heat from President Trump's tariffs has faded from inflation readings this year, shortages of commodities blocked from transiting through the Strait of Hormuz are taking its place as a pressure on prices. Average gasoline prices are above $4.50 a gallon, according to AAA, with diesel prices, well, they've nearly doubled. High fuel costs are bleeding into prices from transportation, including airfares, which rose 2.8% in April, as well as goods that get to market in a truck or on a boat. Grocery costs rose 2.9% since last April, driven largely by the price of beef, which has been rising because of smaller cattle herds. You've been listening to news and commentary published in the New York Times. I'm your volunteer reader, Ben Shapiro, and I hope that you have a safe day.
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2: When you go out to a restaurant, it's valuable to know just how good it is. And that's when the Michelin Guide came into being. But how did a tire manufacturer get into the rating of restaurants? The Michigan Guide started as little more than a driver's roadside companion. In 1900, as a way to promote more automobile travel and in turn boost the sales for their company, the Michelin brothers launched the Michelin Guide. As the guide evolved, so did its approach to evaluating dining establishments. And in the 1920s, Michelin began hiring critics to anonymously assess and review restaurants at length. A Michelin star is one of the highest honors in the culinary world, signifying exceptional quality in a restaurant's cuisine. The famed star system debuted in 1926. At first, rankings consisted only of a single star. But by 1931, the three-star system, still used today, made its debut. A single star denoted a very good restaurant. Two stars signified excellent cooking worth a detour. And three stars represented exceptional cuisine worth a special journey. To date, Michelin has sold more than 30 million copies of its guidebooks. 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
6: This is the Wall Street Journal. Today is Wednesday, the 13th day of May. I'm your volunteer reader, George Arthur. If we look back in history, on this date in 1930, the electric razor was patented by Colonel Jacob Schick. And in 1958, the trademark Velcro is first registered. Consumer prices rose 3.8% in April from a year earlier, a clear impact of higher gas prices since the start of the war with Iran. The figures reported Tuesday by the Labor Department surpassed the previous month's reported increase of 3.3%. Economists polled by the Wall Street Journal had expected inflation at 3.7%. The April increase was the highest in 3 years. Prices, excluding food and energy categories, the so-called core measure that economists watch in an effort to better capture inflation's underlying trend, rose 2.8%. That compared to a forecast of a 2.7% increase, a pickup from 2.6% the previous month. The American economy has entered a new chapter where inflation appears to have stepped up, said Joseph Priscellis, chief economist at RSM. He predicts the headline rate moving to 4% later this year. Median American families are going to find it very challenging to adjust going into the second half of the year, he said. Prices rose 0.6% in April from the previous month, in line with economists' forecast and slowing from 0.9% in March. Energy prices accounted for over 40% of the month-to-month increase. Energy was up 18% from a year earlier. Within that, the gasoline up 28% and fuel oil jumping 54%. Services, including energy service, were up 3.3% from a year earlier. Within that, shelter was up 3.3%, and transportation services up 4.3%. A fragile ceasefire in the Iran war was announced last month, but commercial traffic through the Straits of Hormuz remained largely at a halt. President Trump on Monday rejected Iran's response to a proposal for ending the war, saying the pause in fighting was on a massive life support. The April report is the latest sign that the rate cuts the market were pricing in at the start of the year are no longer a 2026 story. 4 months ago, the big question for Federal Reserve was whether or not it needed to keep cutting interest rates to support what appeared to be a shaky labor market. But the labor market has steadied, putting even more importance on the inflation data. Now, the policy debate within the Fed has shifted away from when to cut rates and toward when to start signaling that a rate hike is likely as a rate cut. That's a difficult inheritance for Kevin Warsh, who's set to take over the Fed's helm under the president who's made it clear that he expects rate cuts. Ultimately, a great deal hinges on whether or not fuel and commodities resume flowing through the Persian Gulf. If they do, the inflation arithmetic gets easier in a hurry because officials don't have to worry about second-round effects of higher energy prices and product shortages. U.S. stocks opened lower in Tuesday morning trading. The Dow Jones Industrial Average fell more than 300 points, or 0.7%. Higher energy prices due to the Iran war could filter through to many other goods in coming months. For example, higher gas prices are pushing up the cost of transportation, which in turn probably will make food and clothing more expensive. A rise in natural gas prices has already pushed up fertilizer costs, another reason that food costs might rise. Lots of products, from lipstick to golf balls, could also be exposed to the turmoil in the Middle East, since their production processes use oil derivatives. Economists worry that rising inflation will further eat into workers' weekly earnings, resulting in lower demand for goods and services. In response to the ripple effects of the war, Trump said Monday that he supports suspending the federal gasoline tax. The average nationwide cost of a gallon of regular unleaded gasoline is roughly $4.50, compared with $3.14 a year ago, according to AAA. The Trump administration had planned to temporarily reduce tariffs on beef imports in an effort to bring down prices. The Wall Street Journal reported on that Monday, but later in the day, after an outcry from some congressional Republicans and cattle ranchers, the Trump administration said it would delay that plan. Consumer sentiment hit a record low in April, largely due to those soaring prices at the pump. When President Trump returns to China nearly a decade after his last visit, he'll find a country that's more self-sufficient, militarily assertive, and economically insulated from the tools that the president has sought to use to stymie China and its ambitions. China has caught up to or surpassed the U.S. in technologies like batteries, robotics, and advanced manufacturing. Its naval fleet is now the world's biggest, while its nuclear arsenal keeps growing. It knows it has the capacity to respond to many threats that Trump issues, with restrictions on rare earth minerals or other such moves. All of this has altered the balance of power between the United States and China, making it more likely that Beijing will dig in on core issues of contention, say analysts and diplomats. Expectations are low for this summit, which will likely include plenty of feel-good atmospherics and possibly some pledges by China to purchase more products, but not a lot more. It's possible that Chinese leader Xi Jinping is overestimating his strength. The country faces deep-rooted economic challenges and a struggle to catch up in some of the sectors that matter most, like semiconductors, as Washington limits Beijing's access to cutting-edge technologies. But behind the scenes, Beijing feels embroiled and more insistent on defending areas it regards as vital to its own long-term strategic interest. These include resisting U.S. pressure to relax its grip over global supply chains and fundamentally rebalance trade between the two countries. They also include urging Washington to look the other way as it pressures Taiwan, the self-ruled island that Beijing claims as its own, and as it projects military power across Asia. They feel very well about how last year played out, said Jonathan Crimson, a fellow at the Washington-based Brookings Institute and a former U.S. intelligence officer focused on China. They showed they could weather the storm, and the administration had to climb down from the tariffs and spend most of the year trying to mollify China. Many in the Trump administration argue that China has already blundered by flooding foreign markets with low-priced goods, thus alienating trade partners. China's control on rare earth minerals have galvanized opposition for Beijing, fueling efforts by Western allies to rebuild long-dormant supply chains. Another wild card is the war in Iran. In other ways, it has played into Xi's hands, enabling China to portray the U.S. as an agent of chaos while allowing China to present itself as a more predictable partner for other nations. Yet it has also driven up energy prices and threatened China's purchases of Iranian oil, which make up about 12% of China's imported crude. As economic danger mounts, Beijing could be forced to play a bigger role in helping resolve the conflict, despite normally preferring to avoid those kind of entanglements. During the first Trump administration, China was in a different position. Flummoxed by Trump's unpredictability and deeply worried that his tariffs would kneecap its economy. Beijing's top trade envoy engaged in roughly a dozen rounds of negotiations with Washington, often with very large delegations, to hammer out a pact. The 2020 agreement called for China to buy more than $150 billion in U.S. goods, improve access to the Chinese market for U.S. businesses, and refrain from forcing foreign companies to transfer technology. While some in China breathed a sigh of relief, Xi vowed to ensure that China would not be so vulnerable ever again. They kind of got punched in the face, and they went back to the gym and got pumped up, he said. We've experienced the results of that during the past year. Xi's Fortress China strategy involves spending hundreds of billions of dollars to boost homegrown technologies and reduce China's need for American products. Even though it might be hard to quantify, it's difficult, if not impossible, to dispute that China is now the second most powerful country in the international system, and in certain categories is stronger than the United States, said Ali Nguyen, senior researcher and advocate at the U.S.-China Relations for the International Crisis Group. Militarily, the U.S. still has a formidable presence in the Pacific, with alliances in the region that post a major counterweight to China's strength. Even so, Xi has built up the Chinese military to the point where its dominance in the country and surrounding areas should now be safely beyond question, said Lyle Goldstein, director of the China Initiative at Brown University. Capable of hitting the U.S. homeland with a nuclear projectile, China has strengthened its so-called nuclear triad, meaning that it can now launch a nuclear device from land, sea, or air, he added. Trump has openly acknowledged China's growing stature, referring to a meeting of the two leaders as the G2, or Group of Two Nations, that he suggests call the shots on the global stage. China still prefers calm and stability in its relationship with the U.S., which means it might be willing to offer some concessions to Trump if it helped ease tension between the two countries. The U.S. remains China's biggest single trading partner, and its economy is still the world's largest, meaning that a sharp rupture with the United States would inflict deep pain. Washington and Beijing are weighing ways to cooperate on artificial intelligence, according to the Wall Street Journal. The two sides are also discussing Chinese purchases of American agricultural goods, energy products, and Boeing passenger jets, as well as a possible U.S.-China Board of Trade to facilitate commerce that doesn't touch on national security. Still, China's raising confidence means it feels more comfortable in pushing back when the pressure rises. Recent U.S. court cases that have invalidated some of Trump's tariffs have given Beijing more confidence that it does not need to give too much ground to Washington. When Trump pushed tariffs as high as 145% last year, China went toe-to-toe with the American president before both sides de-escalated. Beijing more or less neutralized the Trump ability to impose higher tariffs when it withheld exports of critical materials that the U.S. needs for manufacturing and military applications. The Trump administration has backpedaled from some of the more hawkish China policies, including curbing investigations into Beijing-linked hackers and telling officials to tone down their comments on China, the journal reported last month. The new National Defense Strategy, released in January, offered a conciliatory note toward Beijing. Xi is nonetheless dogged by serious domestic challenges that could weaken his negotiating position. A prolonged housing slowdown has sapped the wealth and confidence of millions of homeowners, while an increasing reliance on exports to drive growth has emerged as a major economic vulnerability. Should the world ease off on its purchases, that would pull the rug out under the Chinese economy. Even in the military sphere, China faces big questions after Xi purged many of its top leaders. Those moves, ostensibly to reduce corruption in the military ranks, leave the top tier of Xi's armed services, which have not engaged in combat for nearly half a century, decimated and demoralized. None of this, however, will make life easier for Trump. Beijing's overriding objective is not to accomplish anything affirmative during the summit this week, Season said. They want to buy time and space to prepare for the next round, so they're going to try to find out the minimum price point to get that from Trump. For decades, Sweden was shorthand for the brand of high-tax, high-spend government that managed people's lives from cradle to grave through state-run hospitals, schools, and care homes. No longer. With little fanfare, this Nordic country of 11 million has embraced capitalism. Today, nearly half of the primary health care clinics are privately owned, many by private equity firms. One in three public high schools is privately run, up from 20% in 2011. School operators are listed on their stock exchange. Sweden's experience has lessons both good and bad for other rich countries, including the United States, where New York City's mayor is looking to emulate parts of the state-centric model, like universal child care and city-run stores. The capitalist makeover has allowed Sweden to do what few industrialized countries have managed in recent years, shrink the size of the state. That's also enabled the government to sharply lower taxes, and economists say sparked a surge in entrepreneurship and economic growth. The total public social spending bill, which includes health care, education, and all welfare payments, has fallen to 24% of the gross domestic product, similar to the United States, and well below the over 30% for nations like France and Italy. Sweden's economy is expected to grow by about 2% a year through 2030, roughly the same pace as the United States, and double the growth rates of France and Germany, according to an April forecast from the International Monetary Fund. "Sweden is a land of opportunity," said Elisabeth Swanson, the country's finance minister. "I want people and capital to stay here and to grow." While many European countries are raising taxes, she's cut them 3 years in a row. Sweden's top income tax rate has now fallen close to 50% from nearly 90% in the 1980s. "Considering the overall tax burden, it's more attractive here than the United States," said Connie Johnson, the billionaire founder of EQT, a Stockholm-based private equity firm. Critics say the paring back has gone too far. Inequality is soaring in this traditionally egalitarian country. Gang violence has surged in dozens of immigrant-heavy suburbs, creating areas where local criminal networks challenge state authority and hinder policing. A public debate is raging over for-profit schools, which critics say make money by skimping on playgrounds, libraries, and staff. "The American perspective of Sweden is so far off from reality," said a Swedish author who recently returned home after living in California. "We're going from a society which is like one for all for one, to everybody is on their own." Sweden didn't always have a big public sector. The country climbed from being one of the poorest to the third richest country in Europe over 100 years through 1970 without high levels of taxation. But starting in the 60s, the center-left Social Democratic Party, which dominated the country's post-war politics, sharply raised taxes and spending, ultimately taking government spending to as high as 70% of the GDP by the 1990s. The changes triggered a long period of weak growth, stagnant after-tax incomes, and ballooning budget deficits and debt that culminated in a banking crisis in the early 90s. Under pressure from investors, the government instituted sweeping economic reforms over the next two decades. They included cuts to unemployment benefits and housing subsidies and the privatization of public services, as well as tax cuts and a reform of the pension system to make it more affordable. Strict limits were imposed on government debt. Sweden's debt to GDP is a meager 36% compared to 129% for the United States. In the mid-2000s, the government eliminated wealth and inheritance taxes. The result, wealthy entrepreneurs who fled to Sweden high taxes have been returning, said a member of the Swedish industrial dynasty that owns big stakes in Ericsson, Saab, and other large Swedish companies. "When Wahlberg was growing up in the 60s and 70s, Swedes were not very wealthy," he said. The country, noted famously, had only one Rolls-Royce car. Today, international polling suggests Swedes are far more open to wealth than the French, German, Spanish, or Italians, and are more positive about the market economy than any European country except Poland. Sweden's Rolls-Royce count is now over 800, and when the lawmaker decided to open its first showroom in Scandinavia in 2016, it chose Stockholm. As the state retreated, the private sector expanded. A study published in April by the Stockholm School of Economics found that after Sweden removed inheritance and gift taxes in 2005, private firms with potential family successors grew faster, invested more, and paid higher corporate taxes than firms without natural heirs. Business champion

entrepreneurship. The country saw more than 500 initial public offerings over the 10 years to 2024, more than Germany, France, Netherlands, and Spain combined. That's according to a landmark 2024 report on European economy by former European Central Bank President Mario Draghi. It has now moved ahead of the United States in the number of billionaires per capita, thanks to a thriving tech startup scene and video game industry that produced hits like Minecraft and Candy Crush. The Wall Street Journal editorial board turns its attention to the United States Postal Service. The U.S. Postal Service is again barreling toward insolvency, and on Friday, it reported a $2 billion quarterly loss. "We're in a cash crisis," Postmaster General David Steiner said. "We require urgent congressional action to expand our borrowing authority and to address outdated constraints on the organization." The important part for lawmakers to hear is that last part. USPS has been raising prices and trimming costs, but it keeps falling short of trying to make ends meet. The reality is that its business model is anachronism in the digital world. Yet Congress has refused to reorganize that. As paper correspondence, letters, bills, party invites, and such, shifted online, total mail volume fell off a cliff. Last year, USPS handled 108.7 billion pieces. That's down 49% from a peak of 213.1 billion in 2006. A majority of what's left is euphemistically described as marketing mail. At the same time, the total number of delivery points keeps going up. USPS is under a mandate to deliver to every address in America 6 days a week, a task that gets more expensive as the country's population grows and new subdivisions are built. Last year, there were 170.5 million delivery points, up from 146.2 million in 2006, an increase of 16.6%. There are two trend lines that have been going in opposite directions for years, and there's no reason to think they'll change. While the post office has sought operational efficiencies, it should keep trying to do so. It can't save its way out of this hole, and it can't respond to the obvious ways that a private carrier would, because Congress has tied its hands. Mr. Steiner was admirably forthright about the problem when he testified in front of the House in March. About 71% of his delivery routes, he said, are financially underwater. Despite the USPS recent price increases, the cost of a first-class stamp in the United States remains the lowest in the industrialized world, he added. "We deliver from the tip of Puerto Rico to the tip of Alaska for 78 cents. That's a distance of 5,000 miles. Politicians in Washington keep trying to avoid dealing with this, since constituents hate it when postage gets more expensive or service standards change. But something has to give, and the choice is up to Congress. If you want the same number of delivery days in post offices, we can do that, but somebody has to pay for it," Mr. Steiner said. "If you want to have a discussion about reducing service, we can do that too. But there's one thing we can't do, and that is the status quo." Last week, the postmaster laid out two paths. First would be to remove the mandates that ensure the Postal Service loses money. Secondly, public service reimbursement, meaning payment by Congress in return for the Postal Service doing what no other business would do. No thanks. Start with option one and let Mr. Steiner run the business like a business. Opinion from the Wall Street Journal editorial staff about the United States Postal Service. The Trump administration is opening the way to import more steaks and ground beef from overseas, part of a broader effort to address record-high beef prices. The administration says it's planning to temporarily reduce tariffs on beef imports as soon as Monday. The move would suspend the actual tariff rate quota, which applies a higher tariff rate to a certain level of beef imports in all beef exporting nations, enabling more of the product to enter the United States at lower tariff rates.
The administration also

0: plans to direct the Small Business Administration to increase loans and access to capital for U.S. ranchers and to reduce protections for gray and Mexican wolves under the Endangered Species Act, a focus of rancher complaints. The administration will reduce some regulations for U.S. cattlemen, including Agriculture Department rules requiring them to use electronic ear tags on livestock. The White House official said the tariff decision aims to address short-term supply issues with beef in the United States, while deregulatory efforts will help lower ranchers' costs over time. The pair of executive orders aims to tackle one of the most persistent sources of inflation for U.S. customers. While prices in the past year and a half have eased for eggs, milk, and other products, beef continues to rise. Ground beef prices are up 40% from 5 years ago. The administration allowed more beef imports from Argentina in a bid to bring down domestic prices. The beef policy shift is the latest in a series of tariff rollbacks aimed at alleviating costs for U.S. consumers ahead of the midterm elections in November. Last fall, the president exempted many food products from the so-called reciprocal tariffs, and in January, he delayed planned increases on lumber products and furniture. The president has also reconfigured steel and aluminum tariffs this year in hope of making compliance more manageable for companies, although the move ended up raising the amount of levies paid for some metal products, and he has not followed through on a threat to increase global minimum tariff from 10 to 15%. Livestock prices have also surged in the U.S. over the past few years. Cattlemen reduced the size of their herds to the lowest level in 75 years, according to the Agriculture Department. Consumer demand for beef has stayed strong, though, helping drive up supermarket prices. Trump has tasked his advisors with finding solutions. The Justice Department has launched a criminal probe into the largest U.S. meat packers after Trump called for an investigation. Opening the way for imports could anger cattle producers, a reliable constituency of the president. Trade groups representing U.S. cattlemen oppose the administration's move to enable more imports from Argentina and a pushback against going further, warning that an influx of cheap meat would hurt American ranchers. Ranchers are shrinking their herds after livestock prices tumbled during the pandemic and drought scorched grazing lands. Ranchers who are making more money than ever before have been reluctant to rebuild their herds, a process that often takes years. Analysts estimate that the earliest U.S. herd could grow meaningfully is 2028. By the way, we've been told that these changes to imports have been postponed. We'll take a break. Be right back.
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0: I'm George Arthur with more news and information for you from the Wall Street Journal. We're taking a look at another editorial from the Wall Street Journal editorial board. This one about the war in the Ukraine. Vladimir Putin held a subdued Victory Day parade on Saturday in Moscow, with fewer missiles and other weapons that are an annual boast about Russia's military power. If it's true that Mr. Putin feared a long-range Ukrainian drone strike, it's one more sign that the tide may be turning against Russia after four long years of death. Russian forces are performing worse on the battlefield in spring 2026 than when the Kremlin emphasized its demand for the Donetsk Oblast in 2025, the Institute for the Study of War reported on Friday. The ISW, which offers the best independent analysis of the war, said Ukraine appears to have regained more territory from Russia's occupiers than it lost in April. Russia had been making grinding progress in Ukraine's east for months, albeit at great cost of casualties. So it's significant if Ukrainian forces are reversing that trend. Ukraine's military said Russia suffered more than 35,000 casualties in April, dead or wounded, which is even close to true. It's a growing toll. ISW said Ukraine is increasingly able to hit targets deep in Russia with drones and missiles. These include places like oil production facilities, arm caches, and other military assets, as our Jurston Millar reported on Friday. This explains Putin's lack of confidence in exposing Russian assets in Red Square. The killing continues, though Mr. Putin said this weekend the war is coming to an end. We'll believe that when we see him end his terror bombing of Ukraine's cities and stop demanding that Kiev give up more territory that Russia has not been able to seize by force. All of this means this is the moment to increase support for Ukraine so it can keep up the pressure on Russia. Only the prospect of greater losses than the potential defeat will cause Mr. Putin to abandon his imperial ambitions in Ukraine and in Western Europe. That's the best way to end the war on honorable terms, that it secure peace and freedom for Ukraine. The American labor market is tilting away from men. Over the past year, nearly all net job growth has come from health care and social assistance, a sector with a dearth of men. Sectors with heavily male workforces have been losing jobs. The post-pandemic period has seen an influx of women in their prime working years into employment. The share of men working has flatlined. The divergent path might widen in the years ahead. As the needs of an aging population stack up, occupations that men have historically been loath to enter, like jobs as home health care aides and medical assistants, will likely play a bigger role in the labor market. The growing educational divide is also part of this equation. Women now earn bachelor's degrees at a substantially higher rate than men, and employment rates among people who are college-educated are substantially higher than those who aren't. Friday, the Labor Department reported the overall unemployment rate stayed steady at 4.3%. Unemployment rates for men and women, however, aren't that different from each other, 4.4 versus 4.2, respectively, just as they weren't before the pandemic. But the unemployment rate includes only people actively looking for work. A broader picture of employment trends come from looking at the share of the population that's actually working. Young men 16 and over, employment-to-population ratio was 64.1 in April. That compared to an average of 66.6 in 2019 and 70.9 in the 1990s. A lot of that decline can be explained by an aging population. There are a lot more male retirees than there used to be. The share of women working has always been lower than men's, but has held up much better despite an aging population. Women's employment-to-population ratio came to 54.5 in April, a bit below the 2019 and 1990 averages. Prime Minister Starmer is moving his Labour Party to the left in an attempt to save his premiership, and he announced Monday the nationalisation of British Steel, one of the last UK steelmakers, and closer ties to Europe. Starmer, whose Labour Party slumped to a historic loss in local elections last week, on Monday ditched his trademark pragmatic style making an impassioned and far more populist speech to his party in a bid to stave off a brewing rebellion from his own lawmakers. Swapping his traditional coat and tie for rolled-up shirt sleeves, Starmer promised a more activist government where stories beat spreadsheets and said incremental change won't cut it. There was little mention of how to get Britain's weak economy growing more quickly. The speech was aimed at heading off a challenge for more leftist members of his party, who will become increasingly restive as Starmer's popularity struggles to rise above 20%. The party's dismal showing in local elections last week sparked a fury of plotting at Westminster. At least 50 lawmakers from his own party, about a tenth of the total, have called for him to go. On Monday evening, two junior ministerial aides quit the government and said Starmer should leave. Starmer, 63 years old, has vowed to march on, saying the UK paid the price for having cycled through five prime ministers in the past 7 years, and that now it's a dangerous time for leadership change with a geopolitical crisis from the Iran war. While Starmer's talk was a bold step, analysts say his government has little flexibility after it ran a budget shortfall of 5.2% of gross domestic product last year. The government must also contend with growing demands on spending needs in years to come, from defense to an aging population, analysts say. The British government is also paying a premium to borrow compared to other major Western economies, and any attempt to take in more debt without paying for it via increasing taxes, which are already at a post-war high, might spook markets even further. On Monday, UK borrowing costs rose slightly as Starmer said the government would launch a process to nationalize British Steel, an unprofitable steelmaker that is currently owned by a Chinese group. British government took operational control of British Steel's site last year after the Chinese company said it might close the plant's blast furnaces, which would cost 2,600 jobs because of high cost. Britain's government has since been spending more than £1 million, equivalent to roughly $1.4 million a day, keeping the site going, according to the UK's independent government spending watchdog. Investors are pricing in months of potential uncertainty after the direction of the UK and the fact that hardly anyone, Britain's political class, is advocating curbing spending. A fixed income strategist at Barclays said the bar for selling gifts is not even lower, referring to British debt. Starmer also rallied against Brexit and its architect Nigel Farage, whose anti-immigration reform UK party is leading in polls and pulling in the disaffected working-class Labour voters. He said his promises on Brexit, from lower immigration to more money for state-run health services, were false, calling him a grifter. Starmer promised to put the UK at the heart of Europe, but what that means in practice is unclear. Despite pro-Europe talk, Starmer's more daring opinions are limited by his own pre-election pledges not to reopen the Brexit debate by seeking to rejoin the European Union single market or customs union. His government said after the speech his position on those red lines hasn't changed. So far, Starmer's position seems safe chiefly because of a technicality. His main challenger is not a lawmaker, so cannot match a leadership role against him. Andy Burnham, the mayor of Manchester, is favored by lawmakers on the Labour left, but must first be elected to Parliament, and that could take months. And Starmer this year managed to block him from standing for election. The result is an uneasy status in British politics, as Labour lawmakers consider whether or not they need somebody else to lead them into the next general election, which is slated for 2029. A little-known Labour lawmaker, Catherine West, threatened to trigger a leadership challenge against Starmer on Monday, but then backed down, instead calling for an orderly leadership transition in September. Angela Rayner, a former deputy prime minister, was seen also as supporting Burnham, saying Monday that past efforts to prevent him from becoming a lawmaker were a mistake that the leadership of our party should put right. Labor's ruling body, which includes Starmer, voted to block Burnham from standing for Parliament this year, citing the cost of holding a mayoral election in Manchester to replace him. Wes Streeting, the health secretary, who is popular with more centrist Labor lawmakers, had been weighing a potential challenge to Starmer for months and is ready to launch a campaign. UK officials say for a leadership contest to be launched, 81 Labour lawmakers will have to sign a letter to back a rival candidate to Starmer. Then Labour members and trade unions would vote to choose their preferred candidate. After Starmer's election in 2024, he pledged to focus on expanding the economy as a means to pay for a bigger state. However, economic growth has struggled under the weight of new taxes that the Starmer government imposed, as well as an aging population and a productivity crisis. Anita and Ralph Delph were looking out their window in Ann Arbor at a familiar sight of a robust tree canopy that lines just about every street in this picturesque college town. Then came the chainsaws. The couple watched as a contractor for the local utility company methodically lopped off big sections of the beech tree outside their house. By the time they were done, the timber that remained looked distinctively shrub-like. In an online post, Anita called it a massacre. Who would buy a house when they had to look out that at their front door, Ron said. They're among many Ann Arbor, Michigan residents who said they're witnessing a defacement of their local landscape. Tree trimmers for DTE Energy have been driving around cutting limbs that appear to be closing in on power lines as part of a long-term effort to reduce outages. The result has been an affront to many in Tree Town, as Ann Arbor is affectionately known, leaving many trees looking like something out of a Dr. Seuss book. After the Delphs called to complain, a DTE representative actually came out and everyone agreed the tree looked abhorrent and it was removed later that day. Power outages from overgrown limbs have long plagued Metro Detroit. In 2019, DTE launched what they dubbed the Tree Trim Surge, and over the next 5 years it spent over $1 billion on the effort. DTE says its job to keep the lights on, and the work is paying off. Last year, Ann Arbor had its best electric reliability service in 3 decades. But it will have to do a little bit more to oppose the people of Tree Town. There were a lot of happy people because the trees were literally hitting their cars, Shiner said, but there were a lot of people that weren't because it's very harsh. Briggs, a councilwoman, conceded that DTE service has improved, but she said recent trimming has been indelicate at best. A recent drive around the town showed some of the results. In a block on the west side, a row of trees had been pruned, and they more closely resembled the brutal letter V. On next door, residents spared in an off-thread about the Delphs trees. Some were horrified, and others suggested the trimming is necessary as a trade-off. It's horrible, heartbreaking, and pathetic that city administrators do not intervene with DTE to ensure trees are not being butchered, one resident said. DTE has to have its line clear, another responded, or we'll have power outages that everybody complains about. Can you have it both ways, they said. The crews do not have the time to delicately prune each tree, and I finally get it after being a crank to some of them over the years. Ralph Delph said he's sympathetic toward DTE and its need to trim, but he wishes they could balance it with the residents' appreciation of their tree cover. It doesn't have to be, okay, you can't touch the tree, or we're going to whack the tree back so you can't stand to look at it, he said. I think there is a happy medium, and they ought to strive for that. Healthcare jobs are keeping the U.S. labor market humming, and they're keeping California afloat. Hiring for health and social assistance jobs in the Golden State grew 25% in the 4-year period from March of 2022 to March of 2026, according to analysis by the Labor Department based on a bipartisan think tank, Economic Innovation Group. These are often low-paying roles, like senior care, the data shows. Without these sectors, The state hosting the nation's highest tech and entertainment hubs would have lost jobs in the time period. The gap between health-related and other parts of the economy proved greater in California than in any other U.S. state, according to EIG. The latest federal jobs report showed health continuing to play a huge role. Jobs in health care and social assistance accounted for about 47% of the higher-than-expected 115,000 gain in April. EIG analyzed a three-year span in the most recent Labor Department data to cover a mixed period for the labor market, which saw a dramatic cooling off after the post-pandemic hiring boom. Among the lesser populated states, Oregon topped the list for the weakest labor market in that span beyond health care and social assistance jobs, down 1.5% without those sectors, compared with up 1.4% when they're included. Economists say several factors are helping drive the health care boom, both nationwide and in California. One is broad, an aging population that needs lots of medical care. California, along with other states including Oregon and Washington, also have made a push to provide in-home supportive services for older adults to try to reduce the need for hospital care. This bumps up the demand for home care workers. Meanwhile, California has poured billions of dollars into behavioral services in recent years. Hiring for mental health practitioners has already doubled from the third quarter of 2022 to the third quarter of 2025, according to the EIG data. Breaking down jobs within health care and social assistance, some of California's biggest growth came from mental health practitioners and occupations that work with elderly people and people who have disabilities. The later category includes low-paying jobs that hasn't kept pace with inflation. For example, employment in home health services jumped nearly 25% from the third quarter of 2023 to the third quarter of 2025. But wages in that category actually went down 2.7%. Kevin Furkey, a senior fellow at EIG, said altogether you're seeing far more seats open in low-wage sectors and seats go away in high-wage sectors. California is creating more jobs in low-pay, locally serving healthcare or healthcare-related sectors, and losing jobs in high-paying, high-value, export-oriented manufacturing and highly paid service sectors. Some of the forces that helped turbocharge the left job boom may be shifting. California is curtailing a program that offered Medicaid coverage for people living in the U.S. unlawfully. And like all states, California faces Medicaid cuts due to the One Big Beautiful Bill Act and the end of enhancement affordable care subsidies. A healthcare union is trying to get a measure on the ballot in California in November that would add a billionaire's tax, aimed mostly at raising money to cover that Medicaid hole. If this federal support starts to dry up, we're going to soon discover whether or not the healthcare boom has legs sufficient to stand on independently, Furkey said. Well, it turns out the hottest destination for television advertising these days is not traditional national TV. It's rather streaming platforms that are gobbling up a growing share of ad dollars as their audiences expand. After increasing rapidly in recent years, streaming ad spending is projected to approach $20 billion by 2029, not far off linear TV ad spending, according to estimates from ad consulting firm Madison and Wall. The shift is expected to be a major theme in this week's celebrity-studded upfront ad selling event, where media and tech giants are working full-court press to convince brands to commit billions of dollars to their TV networks and streaming platforms. With the launch of ad-free streaming services like Netflix, initially provided relief to customers who had grown weary of long TV commercial breaks, the ad-supported streaming model has proven more popular of late. Ad-supported plans now represent about half of all premium subscription video on-demand signups in the United States, up from 39% just 2 years ago, according to the research firm Antenna. More striking, over the past nine quarters. Ad tiers drove 78% of the nearly $65 million net subscriber adds across the major streamers. Antenna data includes free tiers, select bundles, and other distribution channels. Ad-supported streaming is a preference for most adults, but a recent Morning Consult online poll conducted for the Wall Street Journal reveals a generational divide. Older listeners are much more willing to watch ads to save money than younger viewers. Major streaming services, including Netflix, Peacock, Paramount Plus, and Disney Plus, have raised prices in the past year as the streamflation phenomenon continues. Some have recalibrated pricing to offset eyebrow-raising sums they have shelled out to secure the rights to sports programming, like the National Football League or Major League Baseball. Sports are expected to get top billing at this week's upfront presentations, a must-buy for brands because of the massive scale of live audiences. Streamers also provide brands with access to younger audiences and more sophisticated ad targeting capabilities that move beyond the demographic-based approach largely offered by conventional TV networks for years. In some cases, streamers allow companies to target ads based on viewers' purchase history and behaviors, including their online search activity. While streaming is gaining steam with advertisers, media companies should not uncork the campaign just yet. Total TV ad spending, national TV and streaming combined, is in a secular decline, according to Brian Weisner, who's the founder of Madison and Wall. He says marketeers are prioritizing spending where they can drive immediate sales, so they're shifting ad dollars to digital platforms like Meta, Google, and Amazon.com. These three control more than half of the $428 billion U.S. ad market. YouTube is another attractive market for advertisers and has established itself as a major player in upfronts. The Google-owned video streaming site will host its Brandcast event alongside major networks in New York this week. Comedian Trevor Noah is slated to MC, and singer Chappell Roan expected to perform for the deep-pocketed advertisers. Another media story here about ABC. ABC has been a victim of sustained, coordinated campaign of censorship and control by the Trump administration, Federal Communications Commissioner Ana Gomez told Josh D'Amato, chief executive of Disney, the network's parent company. The FCC under Republican Chairman Brendan Carr has been weaponized to pressure a free and independent press and all media into submission, Gomez wrote in a letter sent to DeMarco on Monday and viewed by the Wall Street Journal. The lone Democratic commissioner, Gomez, has been outspoken critic in many of Carr's actions, which she alleged are aimed at pressuring broadcasters for political purposes. The letter to D'Amato comes in the wake of several investigations into Disney and ABC initiated by Carr's FCC, including whether or not the talk show The View should continue to be granted certain exemptions as a news program. Last week, the ABC told FCC that its probe of The View was an effort to chill political speech that the Trump administration doesn't like. Gomez told D'Amato that these investigations and incidents, along with an FCC decision to reinstate a complaint into ABC's moderating of the 2024 debate between then-candidate Donald Trump and opponent Kamala Harris, are not a series of coordinated regulatory actions. Disney declined to comment. The FCC is also investigating whether or not Disney has engaged in diversity, equity, and inclusion initiatives that run afoul of the agency's equal opportunity employment rules. Last month, the FCC ordered eight ABC-owned television stations to fire an early license renewal request, a move typically used when the agency is preparing to fine or challenge a broadcast licensee. The request came shortly after President Trump called for the firing of ABC late-night host Jimmy Kimmel after he made a joke about First Lady Melania Trump. Last year, Carr criticized Kimmel about a remark that he made about the killing of conservative activist Charlie Kirk. Two large ABC affiliate owners then said they were dropping the show, leading Disney to remove Kimmel from the air for several days. That time, the goal was clear: use regulatory pressure to force his removal from the air and send a message to every other broadcaster about the cost of critical coverage, Gomez wrote. Gomez said the administration's attack on the network began in earnest with a defamation lawsuit against the network and Good Morning America anchor George Stephanopoulos that ABC settled for $16 million, including legal fees. That settlement did not buy you peace, Gomez wrote, adding, you cannot buy this administration's favor. For the right price, you can only borrow it, and the price always goes up. In her letter, Gomez pledged to use every tool available to me as a commissioner to shine a light on what this FCC is doing to curtail press freedom and hold this process to account at every step. While Gomez is a frequent critic of Carr, it's highly unusual for a government regulator to tell a company under investigation that the probe is without merit. The investigations, Gomez says, are unlikely to succeed, but that is not the point. The threat is the point. As sitting Supreme Court Justice Neil Gorsuch recently reminded us by invoking Justice Thurgood Marshall, the value of a sword of Damocles is that it hangs, not that it drops, she wrote. You've been listening to News and Commentary published in the Wall Street Journal. I'm your volunteer reader, George Arthur, hoping you have a fine day.

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10: 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Today, I'll be reading from Sports Illustrated. Let's open up with WNBA preseason power rankings. Can the Aces run it back? This is from Sports Illustrated, May 2026. ABGSI LLC is the copyright. And this is written by Claire Brennan. WNBA preseason power rankings. Can the Aces run it back? Let's go here. The WNBA's 30th season is set to tip off on Friday after an eventful offseason, which featured the ratification of a new collective bargaining agreement, a chaotic free agency ushering in, and two expansion teams. The more things change, the more things stay the same, it seems, despite all the offseason movement and transformation. Familiar faces still rule the league. Can anyone disrupt the dynasty in Las Vegas or dim the shine of New York's super team? Let's look at number one we have for Las Vegas Aces. The reigning WNBA champions remain the team to beat. Las Vegas retains its winning core, bringing back Chelsea Gray, Jackie Young, and of course, Asia Wilson. The four-time league MVP somehow finds a way to top herself each season. And there's no reason to believe 2026 will be any different for Wilson. There's also a newer addition, Jewel Lloyd, who, after getting acclimated to the Aces system last season, is poised to make a greater impact in her second year with the team. X-Factor Dana Evans may be sidelined indefinitely with a leg injury, but luckily, the Aces signed another impact guard in free agency, Shenedee Carter. She spent the 2024-25 season playing in China and now returns to the WNBA for the first time since 2024, joining a stacked Las Vegas squad. Carter is a high-tempo player who can bring a spark off the bench for Becky Hammon. Now on to number two ranking, New York Liberty. Of course, there are a couple of unknowns with this Liberty squad, which is brimming with superstar talent. New York brought back its big three of Sabrina Jones-Gu, who will miss at least 2 weeks to start the season with an ankle injury. Breonna Stewart and Jonquel Jones. But there are some fresh faces in Brooklyn, too. The Liberty has a new coach, Chris DeMarco, and a new star, Sato Sabali. There has been a lot of talk about how DeMarco plans to overhaul the Liberty's offense, simplifying their scheme, maybe. Some growing pains are expected to be expected as the team adapts to his game plan and Sabali gets integrated into the rotation. Still, the hope is that the offense can be resuscitated after stalling out last season. The return of Benesia Laney Hamilton, who missed the entire 2025 season with a left knee injury, should help matters. With the 32-year-old acting as a potent two-way threat and New York's glue, it may take a second for this team to get its bearings under a new system, but the Liberty have the most imposing and perhaps deepest roster in the league. Let's look at number three, Atlanta Dream. After a heartbreaking first-round exit in the 2025 playoffs, the Dream leveled up this offseason, bringing back Angel Reese from the sky. Reese will add another dimension to Atlanta, which is headlined by two of the best backcourt players in the league, ultra-efficient Alicia Gray and prolific Ryan Howard. The Dream also managed to return Jordan Canada, Brianna Jones, and Naz Hillman, but lost Brittany Greer to the Sun. Brittany Griner to The Sun. Jones underwent knee surgery in April and is uncertain when she will return to the team. However, Hillman has shown she is more capable of stepping up when needed, starting in 17 games last season. If all goes to plan, Reese, Howard, and Gray should have room to operate in a high-octane Carl Shmesko offense that prioritizes spacing the floor. Let's look at number four, Indiana Fever. The Indiana Fever retained Kelsey Mitchell, who led the Fever in scoring last season, and potent post presence Aaliyah Boston after a surprising semifinal run in last year's playoffs. Caitlin Clark will look to stay healthy after playing in just 13 games in 2025 due to those various nagging injuries and finally put her fingerprints on the Indiana offense. Lexi Hull and Sophie Cunningham are also back in Indianapolis, rounding out a compelling returning supporting cast. The Fever have some solid new additions, too, with Myesha Hines-Allen and Monique Billings, bringing veteran experience to the front court. Rookie Raven Johnson picked 10th in the WNBA 2026 draft has asserted herself in Indiana's preseason games and should help the Fever on the defensive end. At number five, the Dallas Wings, it's important to take preseason games with a grain of salt, but it's worth noting that the Wings looked formidable in their two wins against the Fever and Aces. After an impressive Rookie of the Year campaign, Paige Beckers is poised to take a step forward in her second season in Dallas. She'll have a potent compatriot in sharpshooter Ozzie Fudd, whom the Wings selected with the number one pick in this year's draft. Dallas's front office bolstered its front court in free agency, adding 2025 Defensive Player of the Year Alana Smith and veteran Jessica Shepherd. New coach Jose Fernandez has designs on implementing a new system, with the Wings moving the ball, spreading the wealth, and getting everyone involved on offense. Next, let's look at Los Angeles Sparks at number six. Mika Ogwumike is back in Los Angeles, where she won a WNBA championship with the Sparks a decade ago. The 10-time All-Star imbues the squad with a veteran winning mentality and bolsters the Sparks defense, which really struggled last year. Ariel Atkins, who landed in L.A. via trade with the Sky for Rekia Jackson, should also help the Sparks improve on the defensive end. The new additions join Cameron Brink, who hopes to be healthy after playing 34 games in her first two seasons only due to a torn ACL, and the highly versatile Derica Hamby. Kelsey Plum is set to run the floor this season, serving as the engines for the Sparks offense, which had the sixth highest rating in the league last year. Number seven, Phoenix Mercury. Mercury took a big hit this offseason, losing Sadu Salbali to the Liberty in free agency. Phoenix didn't bring in any splashy names to fill that hole either, but perhaps it didn't feel obliged to, as it has one of the best players in the league on its roster. Alyssa Thomas is a Swiss Army knife, impacting the game in almost every way. The 34-year-old is a triple-double machine and should have another MVP-caliber season in 26. She'll be flanked by Kalia Cooper, Mercury's offensive engine and explosive playmaker. Maybe Phoenix has enough in-house to make another deep playoff run, but the team's conservative approach to free agency will likely be a talking point throughout this season. Number eight, Minnesota Lynx. The Lynx has lost a lot of key players this offseason, including Alana Smith, Bridget Carlton, and Natisha Heidemann, and also Jessica Shepherd. Minnesota will also be without that star, Nafisa Collier, for the start of the regular season as she recovers from an ankle surgery. However, Cheryl Reeve has made people look foolish for doubting her teams in the past. The veteran coach has experienced starters Courtney Williams and Kayla McBride to help right the ship, and a promising young rookie in Olivia Miles. When and how seamlessly Collier can return will determine the Lynx record, but their season will no doubt be focused on Miles' acclimation to the pros. Now we have number 9, Chicago Sky. It was a busy offseason in Chicago, with the Sky almost completely retooling their roster. After sending Angel Reese to the Dream, the Chicago front office and veteran guards Natasha Cloud and Skylar Diggins, as well as Azuril Stevens, DeJounte Carrington, and Rekia Jackson, J.C. Sheldon. The team now has a well of talent, but how all these new pieces will fit together is an open question. Can Jackson and Camilla Cardoso form a cohesive front court duo? Will Diggins and Cloud, two dynamic playmakers, be able to play off of each other? There's a lot in the up in the air right now in the Windy City. Next on is the Golden State Valkyries at number 10. The Valkyries had a confounding 2026 WNBA draft, trading their number 8 pick, Flauje Johnson, for Marta Suarez, and a 2028 second round pick before waiving Suarez ahead of the regular season. Putting that confusing draft strategy aside for now, Golden State is heading into the 2026 season with a tangible identity. Natalie Nakase guiding the Valkyries to the playoffs in the team's debut season by getting her players to buy into a gritty and hard-nosed ethos. One of the best defensive teams last year, Golden State added another disruptive defender in Gabby Williams to complement Veronica Burton and Kayla Thornton. Expect another tough-as-nails season out of the Valkyries. At number 11, it's the Toronto Tempo. The WNBA's first Canadian team took a more win-now approach than its expansion counterpart in Portland. The Tempo acquired experienced, tenacious players like Marina Mabrie, Kia Nurse, and Brittany Sykes to lead the squad in its inaugural season. Toronto also selected versatile guard Kiki Rice with the number 6 pick in what could turn out to be a steal of the 2026 draft. Nayara Sabali will headline the Tempo's front court alongside veteran Isabel Harrison and center Timi Fegbenly. Sabali and Harrison have experience with Sandy Brundello, a two-time WNBA champion who knows what it takes to win in this league. At number 12, the Washington Mystics. Youth is the name of the game for the Mystics. The dynamic duo of Kiki Arifin and Sonia Citrone is back in action after an impressive rookie campaign and is now the anchor of this green group. The two are surrounded by exciting first-year players like Lauren Betts and guards Georgia Amore, who missed last season with a torn ACL, and Cody McMahon. This is a team built for the future, focused on developing its young stars. At number 13 in Connecticut, the Suns. The Sun will play their last season in Connecticut this year, with the team moving to Houston in 2027 after being sold. Much like the franchise's market, the team's roster is also in a bit of a rebuild. Connecticut signed 10-time All-Star Brittany Griner in free agency, supplying this young group with a veteran presence. Sania Rivers, Alaya Edwards, Anissa Morrow, Lila Lakin, and Diamond Miller are all young, exuberant pros with plenty to prove. And don't forget about those rookies out of UCLA, Charlize Leger-Walker and Gianna Neepkins, who can make an impact on offense. While the playoffs are not likely in the cards, the budding squad should be fun to watch. At number 14, it's the Seattle Storm. Seattle may be in the early stages of a renaissance, but it arguably has the highest ceiling in the WNBA. Second-year center Dominique Malongo and rookie Awa Pham, picked number 3 in the 2026 draft, are the future of the league and are teaming up to create one of the most menacing front courts in the WNBA. At just 20 and 19 years old, respectively, Malonga and Pham are far from their peak and will get to develop on a rebuilding team. Flauge Johnson, whom the Storm secured via a trade in this year's draft, will inject this wanting offense with energy and few other scores on the roster. 15, Portland Fire. Unlike the Tempo's net win now approach to expansion, the Fire opted to focus on the long term in the inaugural season. Bridget Carlton, Carly Samuelson, and Megan Gustafson will anchor Portland as the most experienced players on the roster. The Fire's lineup features a litany of versatile players, including guard Carla Leet, and the expansion side, though, has no consistent score, though. Things may get worse before they get better in Portland, but perhaps that was the plan all along. Here's another one from Sports Illustrated, the 10 most exciting players remaining in the 2026 NBA playoffs. This one is written by Ron Phillips and Liam McCoyne. The second round of the NBA playoffs is underway. The first round saw a whittling down of the field that included the exit of some big-name superstar players that fans love to watch in the postseason. Kevin Durant, Jason Tatum, Jaylen Brown, and Nikola Jokic were among the stars to head home early after disappointing upset losses in the opening round of these playoffs. Their elite talents will not grace the floor again until next fall. But of course, there are still plenty of similar players worth tuning in for. The NBA is a star-driven league, and in the playoffs, whoever has the best talent usually wins the day. As such, the postseason is regularly the best showcase for fans of any team to watch the very best players in basketball and what they have to offer going toe-to-toe with their peers. It creates memorable moments of all shapes and sizes. With the second round kicking off, we here at Sports Illustrated wanted to make sure that all the player viewers use their time wisely and focus on the players who are the absolute most fun to watch in the postseason. And here are the 10 most exciting NBA stars remaining in the 2026 playoffs. At number 10, we have Thompson, Ausar Thompson. There are only a few generational gifted defenders that exist in the NBA. With Victor Wembanyama standing out as the most obvious, Damon Green and Kawhi Leonard were the standard barriers for a long time before him. Outside of Wemby, however, there is only one such defender left remaining, Ausar Thompson, one half of the Thompson twin duo, alongside his brother, Min in Houston, and he is an absolute treat to watch most nights. Thompson is an unusually gifted athlete who floats through the air like the best jumpers in NBA history. He takes that athleticism and pairs it with a truly excellent feel for the game to be a game-changing defender. In the first round, Thompson racked up 16 blocks, tied with Wembanyama, who got there in 3.5 games, and Jarrett Allen for most in the postseason field. He paired that with 16 steals, tied for first with Marcus Smart.

But if seeing a player do a bit of everything on a basketball court and quietly take over a game is your thing, he can be one of the game's most exciting players to watch. He's methodical in his approach, and the league's best showman when he's feeling himself. After undergoing an appendectomy in early April, he returns to the 76ers for the final four games of their opening against the Celtics and took it over. He averaged 28 points, 9 rebounds, 7 assists in 36.5 minutes per game as he was allowed. Tyrese Maxey, he dragged Philly back from 3-1 deficit to win the series. He was on triple-double watch every night as the Sixers played through him for large chunks of the game after dealing with repeated injuries, and the 32-year-old is a bit slower these days, but his skill level, basketball IQ, they're all still off the charts. Despite his struggles to stay on the court for years, he can still pick opposing defenses apart, and Embiid's lack of hesitation to embrace the heel role means he's liable to create a viral moment at any instant. At number 8, there's Tyrese Maxey. He ranked this season 5th, 28.3 points per game, and didn't slow his roll once the playoffs began. And a true speed demon he is coming into the NBA, a fifth-year Philly star, has learned to fully harness that quickness and how to leverage it into open scoring opportunities. The Celtics were reminded that the hard way in the first round of the postseason after struggling to handle Maxey all year long, and the 76ers guard ripped up Boston's defense to the tune of 26.9 points per night while drilling 41.8% of the three-pointers. Maxey was a huge part of Philadelphia's 3-1 comeback. While he was stifled in his first game against the Knicks, it won't be long before the young star blows up for a big night. Maxey can leave defenders in the dust wherever he has the ball, and stops on a dime to pull up for a smooth jumper. He's a true blur out there, and the way he stretches defense to a breaking point is visible even to the naked eye. An electrifying talent like that who stands out even amongst his playoff peers, you don't want to miss. At number 7, there's Donovan Mitchell. He's made the postseason in each of his 9 NBA seasons, but has never gone past the second round. And that's a shame, because he has the kind of game that makes playoff basketball exciting. The 29-year-old can be a shot maker at all three levels and has the explosiveness to be a one-man highlight reel at the rim. He plays with energy and feeds off crowds, particularly at home where the Cavs are undefeated in this postseason. Perhaps the most exciting is Mitchell's ability to get on a heater and take over games. He is a candidate to reel off 10 points in the blink of an eye, and Mitchell isn't just a high-volume scorer. He's the kind of guy who can swing the momentum of the game with a quick burst. He's been a steady performer thus far in the 2026 playoffs, and the seven-time All-Star, is never far from the offensive explosion. Cade Cunningham is number 6, and to keep up with the motorcade nickname, Cunningham is like an SUV out there on the court. His broad, stout frame allows him to plow through opponents of all sizes. It's incredibly difficult to move on him off a spot either end of the court, with balance and touch usually not seen in a 6'6 frame with shoulders made of titanium. Coming off his best season of his career, the 24-year-old All-Star leveled up again in the playoffs. He's leading the Pistons back from a 3-1 deficit. Cunningham averaged 32.4 points per game, second among all playoff scorers in the first round, including a magnificent 45-point outing in Game 5 to save his team's season. He pairs those scoring numbers with great vision, ranking 6th with postseason with 7.1 assists per game. As the only true threat offensively for Detroit, Cunningham usually has to score on loaded defenses, which can make it a slog, but that reality also makes his blessed plays even more impressive. Number 5, there's Jalen Brunson. No guard in the NBA fits New York better than Jalen Brunson, which is why it's perfect that he plays for the Knicks. He's equal parts tough and flashy. He hits big shots that can bring MSG, Madison Square Garden crowd to its feet, but he's not above doing the dirty work to help his team.
Brunson thrives on a challenge, which is why it isn't surprising to see him go off for 36 points in his duel with Tyrese Maxey in Game 1 against the

0: or when he dropped 39 at the MSG against the Hawks in a game 5 in the opening round. He's a big game player and the kind that is thrilling to watch in the postseason. Number 4, yes, LeBron James, the 41-year-old, averaging 23.2 points, 7.2 rebounds, 8.3 assists, 1.3 steals in the NBA playoffs. Isn't exciting to you? I question your sanity. What LeBron James is doing right now is stunning. In the first round against a young, athletic Rockets team, James averaged 38.5 minutes per game. He had 29 points, 13 rebounds, 6 assists, 3 steals, and a clutch 3 in a stunning comeback game 3. Then, when the Lakers needed him to step up the most, he dropped 28 points and added 7 rebounds, 8 assists in a game 6 victory to close out that series. I get there's plenty of LeBron fatigue out there, and the man is unbelievable. And the fact is that he's still a winning player in the 23rd year in the league is staggering. Next at number 3, Shai Gilgeous-Alexander. SGA's reputation as a professional drawer of fouls is fair and earned, but he can sometimes overshadow how awesome he is at scoring the basketball. He needs only the slightest hesitation from his defender to slide right by them, because he's faster like Maxi, but because he's superhumanly quick, he may as well teleport. He gets from the three-point line to the basket so quickly, and once Gilgeous-Alexander has a step, it's over. He swishes mid-range jumpers all the time with ease, and could put all types of spins on his layups to make shots from ludicrous angles. As the NBA's Clutch Player of the Year, SGA is always ready to put on a show when it's time to grab the popcorn in a close game. He is downright an amazing scorer, too. Few have made it look so effortless. It's why the foul baiting can grow so frustrating. He obviously doesn't need a referee's help to dominate. He will rain points on the most diligent defender, and there isn't a single thing that can be done to stop him while the reigning MVP is feeling himself. He's one of the league's most exciting players and a stamp playoff riser after winning a championship last season by averaging 29.9 points per game in the postseason. At number 2, there's Anthony Edwards. He enters the second round limping, literally after hurting his knee against the Nuggets in the first round. It's the second knee injury of the last 6 months for the young superstar, and he clearly was moving a bit gimpy in game 1 against the Spurs earlier this week. But as we saw, that will not stop the Ant Man. Edwards is a walking quote who refuses to stop talking trash under basically any circumstances. That alone gives him a very high floor in the entertainment department. Even if he produced like Dylan Brooks, Edwards would still be fun to watch due to his sense of showmanship and inclination to take every matchup very personally. But Edwards is a star for a reason. He's a very gifted scorer with a buttery jumper. His injuries have sapped him out of the runway athleticism that allows for the best poster dunks in the NBA, but watching him find ways to score even so has been arguably more eye-popping to see thanks to some truly impeccable footwork. It's not the same Edwards we're used to seeing out there, but he seems dead set on putting on a show regardless. So we can count on him for the fun factor, and that's no matter what. At number 1, of course, it's Victor Wembanyama. Victor Wembanyama plays basketball in an almost overwhelming experience. There's at least one moment in every game where he'll make viewers say, did he just do that? It's often hard to reconcile the way he plays visually, even when he does something routine. That's what happens when a 7'4", 235-pound, and he moves like a guard. Combination of size, athleticism, and skill level is unlike any player in the NBA history. And in Game 1 of the Western Conference semifinals against the Timberwolves, the reigning NBA Defensive Player of the Year had a triple-double with 12 blocks. 12, count them. His 11 points, 15 rebounds, and 5 assists were completely forgotten because he was a magic eraser at the rim. His defense is appointment viewing. And while his game isn't as flashy as some of the other guys on the list, it could be argued that Wembanyama is the most NBA's exciting player, given that he's doing things in a way we've never seen him before. He can take over games at the rim on both ends, but it's also a creative shot maker, and generally, he has no ceiling at all. Sticking with Sports Illustrated, copyright 2026, ABGSI LLC. This is a Sports Illustrated May 2026 edition. And we have WNBA this time, Bigger Than the Littlest Mamba by Emma Bachelieri. For 6 years, Amelia Holguin has grappled with the grief from a helicopter crash that robbed her of, among others, three AAU teammates and their coach, Kobe Bryant. Now, as the last member of that heralded squad to finish her high school career, the Texas-bound guard is ready to display what she's learned from the NBA legend on a bigger screen. Amelia Holguin has a day off from school, and the entire world is in front of her. Her high school basketball team has a bye for the next round of the state playoffs. After that, right as the season ends, Amelia will turn 18, and her birthday will line up with spring break. She's thinking about how to celebrate, something low-key maybe, just family and close friends. The senior knows it may be her last birthday at home with her parents, James and Flora, and her sister, Elisa. And then will come prom, graduation, and then all her dreams. She will spend the summer playing hoops in Greece, where her family has roots, where she will train with the national team, and she will leave to play at the University of Texas. But now it's March, and there is no school, leaving Amelia with her license and her car and the freedom that any 17-year-old would love on a stereotypical gorgeous day in Southern California. She does have basketball practice, of course, 2 hours of grinding with her Sage Hill school team. But she will start hours earlier by getting up shots in the gym with one of her old coaches. And she will finish hours later with strength training, weightlifting, and another block of private skills coaching. There are other players carrying similarly intense schedules in the demanding world of modern elite youth hoops, and there are none carrying quite the same weight as the one they call the Littlest Mamba. The plucky guard was the youngest AAU teammate of Gianna Bryant, and by extension, the last high schooler coached by Kobe Bryant. She lost a combination of beloved coaches, teammates, and their parents when the helicopter crashed into Calabasas Hillside 6 years ago, killed Kobe and Gigi, Christina Mouser, Peyton and Sierra Chester, Alyssa John and Carrie Altabelli, along with the pilot, Arizobayan. Amelia was not yet 12. The other members of their roster, the older girls on Team Mamba, have all graduated and gone off to college. The last one remaining is Amelia. That has left her figuring out what it means to be the last of the Little Mambas and what it will mean for her to be more than that. When Amelia and Elisa were in elementary school, their parents decided they were ready for a dog, and they did what so many other basketball fans in the area had done before them in Southern California. They named their dog Kobe. Bryant was the focal point of their Lakers fandom, a symbol more than a person, impossibly larger than life. They watched his last game together in their living room. Amelia, nestled into the corner of the couch nearest to the television, burst into tears when the buzzer sounded. She had just turned 8. Amelia knew already she loved basketball. She also knew that she was pretty good at it. Good enough to stand out in her local youth program. Good enough to play with other kids and hang with the boys. Good enough that Flora would soon talk with her about choosing between soccer and hoops. Amelia knew the answer already, and it was basketball. Then came a weekend tournament where Amelia's team played in the same gym as Gianna Bryant's. Kobe had gotten involved with the roster following his retirement, but was not yet its namesake and mastermind. The team was called the Riptide. Flora and James watched a typically strong game from Amelia, scoring at will, controlling the action, and so did Kobe Bryant. Is number 10 your daughter? She's really special. James can repeat this easily, a story told 1,000 times, and a moment that becomes a great dividing light in their lives. It's what happening, though he could barely understand it. "Listen," he said apologetically, his first words to Kobe Bryant, "I didn't hear anything you just said." Gigi Bryant and her teammates were 12. Amelia at that time was 10. Nearly all the other girls had been on the same local all-star team. Amelia had never met them. They all lived in or near the ritzy community of Newport Beach. Amelia lived in an hour away in West Covina. But when Bryant saw Amelia, this curiously intense little kid with a sweet jump shot, he believed he saw the missing piece for the team that they would soon be called the Mambas. That left just one problem, though. Bryant had told the team they needed a big. The girl he brought to practice was smaller and younger than everyone on the roster. Flora recalls the reaction, "This is our big?" And she recalls, too, how Bryant laughed off the surprise. "We're going to grow a big," he said. And they did get a real big eventually for NBA center Zach Randolph's daughter, McKinley. "For the first 2 months or so, I just couldn't really grasp anything," she said. "I was so starstruck." But that feeling soon disappeared. She became the beloved little sister of the team. It was unlike anything she had experienced before. The expectations were higher. The work was so much harder. And the group was so much closer, too. Kobe became Coach Bryant. And this is where she struggles sometimes. It can feel like people ask the wrong questions. They will ask, for instance, whether she really met Kobe Bryant. "What do you mean?" she wants to say. "Bryant was there for every practice and every game, twice a day," Amelia says of their weekend and summer sessions. "He wanted to go 3 a days. His standards were high. He didn't treat you like your typical 10 or 12-year-old," she says. But that was magical for a young player who only ever wanted to be seen as a serious baller and not as a little kid. Yet she was, of course, a little kid, and Bryant knew that too. At the end of one of the early training sessions, Amelia burst into tears, and it was not that she was exhausted so much as simply homesick. She remembers, even though she was only 1 hour away from her neighborhood and her mother was outside the gym, she felt like she had pushed herself further than she had ever from home. So Bryant scooped her up, he carried her off and talked to her until he got her giggling. "No more practice this weekend," he said. "He had a great brake pedal," says Brennan Gasamia, who became Bryant's personal trainer after he retired from the NBA and then worked extensively with the Mambas. That began after the umpteenth time Bryant asked how to adapt a workout for 12-year-old girls. I do think a lot of people on the outside looking in would say, "Oh, that's overkill, too much practice." But I think as a coach and a parent, he knew what to do. This is another question that feels wrong. People will sometimes ask Amelia about the hyper-competitive Black Mamba, but he was her coach, the father of her beloved teammate, someone who pushed hard yet always knew when to schedule a rest day. He did not yell during games. He knew if he stood up or felt too animated, it might intimidate the girls. And so he kind of went into a little Phil Jackson, the trainer said. Bryant had them do strength training and countless drills, but did not use running as punishment, except for one fatherly point of concern. When temperatures dipped into the 60s, every girl needed a sweatshirt, or she would run. No catching a cold on his watch. Bryant took them to get pedicures and manicures. He rented out Dave and Buster so the girls could have the run of the place. Birthdays and holidays were celebrated as a team. He was such a private person, James said. But these girls were such a big part of his life. Amelia wondered early on if the family should rename their dog It's kind of awkward, she says, having your dog's name as your coach. But Kobe the dog already knew his name. And besides, Kobe the coach never had to know. Until one day at practice, Flora got a panicked call about the dog getting into something in the kitchen. Kobe ate what? Flora gasped, and Bryant turned around and confused, and then laughed and laughed when they explained. Bryant had wanted strengths and styles on the roster to complement one another in an on and off the field in court. Even the way girls bickered felt special, like how me and my sister fight, Amelia says. They called themselves the sisterhood. No one could find a better word for it. And here is another question that always feels wrong. People ask Amelia about the Mamas as if they were another team, a group, any other team, a group that practiced and saw each other at games and then went home. No one seems to understand that it felt so much bigger. The girls spent nearly all of their time together. It started with their demanding training, of course, but that carried into sleepovers and endless hangout sessions. The result was an AAU experience that was completely ordinary in some ways and totally extraordinary in others. Bryant did not want a staff loaded with NBA icons. His lead assistant was Christina Mauser, a former gym teacher, mom of three, local, and whom the girls called the mother of defense. He just wanted it to be down-to-earth, normal, and never make us feel like we had to be under the spotlight, Amelia says. But of course, when they walked to the gym, everyone knew. Cameras would come out. Strangers asked for pictures, or worse, took photographs of the preteen girls without asking. And Bryant had security for them at every game. They did not hang out with players from the other teams. A back room was set up for them at tournaments to avoid people swarming Bryant. If a player needed extra water, a security guard would leave for a refill. This strange dynamic made the circle even closer. But proximity to celebrity always also comes with perks. Their basketball education featured incredible guest speakers and trainers. Bryant ushered the girls into the Phoenix Mercury's locker room to meet Diana Taurasi, and into Las Vegas Aces locker room to meet AJ Wilson. They worked out with Tracy McGrady and Sabrina Ionescu. Bryant got a private dining room for a team meal with Devin Booker. When he decided they should watch an elite girl closer to their age, he brought in Ozzie Fudd. And with a team high school, then a high school prospect, and now a star at UConn, the Mambas were even on a March 19 cover of Slam. Bryant handled the interview. The girls posed for photos but did not talk to reporters. He ordered photo albums at the end of each of their first two seasons. They featured their superstar meetups, courtside seats, magazine cover, and there are, of course, game photos too. But there is mostly everything that made the girls sisters, giggling in the hotel rooms, splashing at the pool parties, blowing out candles on cupcakes. Between the experiences that no AAU team in the world has ever had, there were experiences that every close-knit Sisters for Life preteen friend group always has. There is also a third album, too. It begins like the earlier volumes, the girls playing and laughing and practicing. There is a holiday party from December 2019, girls and parents and coaches all squeezing into the frame with presents on the table next to them. Gigi and Alyssa and Peyton wrapped in the arms of teammates. Then comes January 2020. The pages then show only funeral programs, memorial tributes, and candlelight vigils. After the helicopter crash, the girls watched the basketball world mourn Kobe in terms of what he meant to the game. Permanently memorialized in his jersey. It felt wholly unconnected from what they saw in their own hazy grief. They had lost their coach Bryant, who brought them all together, who joked about going to their weddings, and coach Christina, who taught them defensive stances and showed up for them every day. They were mourning three precious, irreplaceable pieces of their sisterhood, Gigi, Alyssa, and Peyton, and their dear parents. Team Mamba shuddered. But as the girls split across the top AAU programs in Southern California, they had their high school futures to consider too. Their plan had always been to play together at Sage Hill, a private school near the Bryant home in Newport Beach. Gigi's older sister Natalia was a student there. It was better known for academics than athletics. Bryant had been intrigued by the possibility of the girls building up the program together. Five of the eight girls stuck with that plan. In the fall of 2020, four would start as freshmen at Sage Hill, and 2 years later, Amelia would follow, their little sister finally catching up. The fivesome carried the weight of their legacy together. Amelia loved her first two seasons at Sage Hill alongside her old friends, Emily Edie, Annabelle Spots, Kat Regheimer, and Zoe Lampkin, collectively boosting the school into a new vision of competition, and they understood each other implicitly. They held each other's thought through grief and joy alike. They were best friends, but there was something more, too. And then, like any kid sibling, Amelia prepared for her surrogate older sisters to graduate and head off to college. Well, after they leave, what's next? Amelia thought. Like, I'm going to be left alone. All five Sage Hill Mama girls had been training with the MBA alum Darren Collison. Amelia kept working with him, focusing on ball handling, playmaking. She wants this so bad, and her father thought it might also be useful to contact an old coach, so Brandon Holmes ran the youth program where Amelia had played in elementary school. He had known she was a shy, serious kid dribbling circles around the older players. Amelia was now looking to head into her junior year. The first thing I thought was, are we going to be able to connect like that the way she connected with Kobe? Can I teach her? Holmes said. Will she be receptive? He made their first workout deliberately tough. Amelia did everything he asked, but she didn't say two words the whole workout. Holmes remembers afterwards he gave her a hug, but he figured that she might not come back. James called, and she had loved it. Over the months, Holmes finally saw the goofy little sister that she'd always been with those who knew her best. He saw how much her game had developed, her smooth handles, her impressive court vision, her deep shooting range, and how desperate she was to make herself even better. And he saw that what it meant to Southern California to look at her and see only Kobe's little Mamba. When I train her, I don't want anybody in the gym. I don't want anybody with their cameras. It's hard for her to navigate. Everybody knows that she played with Kobe. Amelia never wanted to shy away from how much her relationship meant to her, yet as Bryant grew increasingly mythologized, remembered as a legend rather than a real person, Amelia was seen as a chance for outsiders to access that legend themselves rather than a real grieving teenager. If I had a bad game, it's all over the internet. It's all over, like, Lost Mamba didn't have this game. People don't take that into consideration, being so young and dealing with something so tragic, Holmes says, and people are constantly talking about it. It never goes away for her. Amelia had grown into a serious college prospect, crafty, confident combo guard at 5'9", and she had grown into a new perspective on her old team, too. She knows she was just old enough to know how young she was at the moment when her world changed. Nobody really has a set life at 10. There was so much that she had not fully understood. Bryant used to encourage them with the signature motivational quotes. Some of them had just washed over her. Being great isn't easy, or everyone would do it. I was like, okay, I don't really know what that means, but sure. But now looking back, she says, during tough workouts, Amelia still hears his voice in her head, and Coach Christina's too. She needed to find a place that felt like her past, she said, of her recruiting framework, and like what I had before. So James took her to UCLA and USC games when she was a kid. Very much of a child of Southern California, she still has seen snow just once and only in her life. She thought she might want to play her college ball at home, but when it finally came for recruiting, I feel like I needed to go be away from home, just as you know, grow as a person. So her first official visit was to Texas, fresh off its run to the 2025 Final Four and positioning itself for another one in 26. She liked the bonds that she saw on the roster between the starters. She liked that the Longhorns coach, Vic Schaefer, was never going to go easy on her, and for that matter, anyone. But she liked that he could joke around with everyone. She liked that his daughter was on the coaching staff and that he introduced his wife, and that was it. She canceled all her other visits. The program was like it saw her, too. What separates a kid, and she's just so competitive, said Schaefer. People often look at that competitiveness and see Kobe, the littlest Mamba. Yet that has always been Amelia herself. That was the kid playing two grades up, the kid who pushed at workouts. The kind of fire has to burn for a long time. The trainer said it has to be genuine. It wasn't Kobe giving her this fire of emotion and inspiration. And then the horrible accident happens. Now she's just dragging herself to prove herself. This is just who she is, and people need to understand that. That has crystallized over the last 2 years, where she has been not just the littlest Mamba now, and not the last Mamba. She turned 16, 17, now she's 18, and she plays for Gigi, Alyssa, and Peyton, for those coaches, and Coach Brian and Christina. Her basketball experience has been framed by that loss, but she does not want to be completely frozen in it either. Of everything that she had to pick over the last few years, her floater and her knowledge of how to move the ball, her growth as a more vocal, persuasive leader, she is especially grateful for this, that she knows that even when basketball feels impossibly tied up in grief, the game has the power to keep carrying you through, and it will eventually bring you somewhere else. She had to grow up faster than everyone else, Sage Hill coach said. She's ready to show the world who she is. So on her day off from school, Amelia puts up 100 shots in a gym on a quiet morning with Holmes. She practices with Julian. She lifts weights with Gasimaya, and she runs some drills with Collison. But in a rare down moment between all of this, she sits in the bleachers at Sage Hill, where she is a little more than a week away from her final high school game. This is where Coach Bryant had said they would all play, where they would go to class and learn to drive and get asked to the prom and hopefully for a state championship. Some of them never had the chance to start. Now there's only Amelia left to finish. Only 8 girls had the experience to tell this story in the whole entire world, Amelia says, as curls piled up on top of her hair for her next workout, looking across the gym where her name is on the wall. And there's how many people in the world, like, you know, it could be anyone, but it was me that got chosen, which is both correct and not quite. Bryant recognized her fire, but did not start it. It could not have been anyone, really. Always, it had to be her. Well, that's all the time we have for today. This has been Delana with Spotlight on Sports. I hope you've enjoyed today's reading from the audio reading service at the Allen County Public Library.
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2: 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I am Kalari Gurley with the Disability Minute. 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
3: 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I'm Sandy Murillo with the Disability Minute. 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
1: 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Is that dog wearing a vest a service dog, an emotional support animal, or just a house pet in a costume? I'm Ben Chargott with the Disability Minute. Service animals are specifically trained to help people with disabilities navigate their daily lives. They are exposed to many different stimuli from a young age and are trained how to react or not react to them. Emotional support animals, while not specifically trained to mitigate disabilities, can be particularly helpful for people with severe anxiety or similar conditions. Lauren Berglund, Consumer Relations Coordinator for the Guide Dog Foundation and America's Vet Dogs, explains where the issue lies.
5: 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Undertrained animals that do not have tasks and are not properly socialized.
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8: The Americans with Disabilities Act, signed by President Bush in 1990, mandates that individuals with disabilities shall have access to jobs, public accommodations, government services, public transportation, telecommunications, in short, participation in and full access to all aspects of society. Businesses designated as public accommodations by Title III of the ADA include hotel and hospitality venues, who are required to make reasonable modifications to policies, procedures, and architectural or structural barriers, such as conventional signage that cannot be read by persons who are blind or visually impaired. Where this may be too burdensome for a particular business, the law requires them to employ alternative methods in order to afford as much access as possible to goods and services by blind or visually impaired customers. For more information on ADA rights related to the hospitality industry, go to the American Foundation for the Blind, afb.org/ADA, and by phone, 212-502-7600. 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
9: Steven.
10: Who said that?
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10: Ugh, what are you, a yellow booger?
9: I'm a banana slug, Steven.
10: What are you doing in my room?
9: I'm your sense of adventure. It's been a long time since we've had an adventure in the forest.
10: Mom took me to the forest last year.
9: I'm a slug, Steven. It took me a long time to get here.
10: You're right. I should get out.
9: Yeah, the forest is not that far away.
10: Hey, Mom!
11: Come to the forest, where the more adventurous you live.
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13: Good morning. I'm Linda Kimbrough. During this hour, I'll be reading the columns and the comics from the Chicago Sun-Times and the Tribune. First up, we have the weather today. Becoming windier and cooler with periods of sun. Clear tonight. They say the high today is going to be 62. Winds northwest at 12 to 25 miles per hour, and no rain opportunities today, so that's good. First editorial for the day from the Tribune. New York Governor Hochul signals, she'll okay federal school choice scholarships. Now Governor Pritzker has cover to do the same. We're still wondering whether Governor J.B. Pritzker will opt into a new federal school choice program, and we know we're not alone. The governor's public messaging has ranged from bashing the program and the president to saying he just needs more time to consider the facts. While he tries to buy more time, New York Governor Kathy Hochul's office is now saying the governor is, quote, supportive of the federal tax credit scholarship and its potential to help New York students and schools, unquote. Chalkbeat reported last week. A Hochul spokesperson did tell Chalkbeat that they're still waiting for information from the federal government on the full program details, and the Treasury Department reportedly is working on program guidelines ahead of the January 1, 2027 deadline for states to opt in. Signaling support isn't the same thing as signing on the dotted line, but going on the record in this manner is a big deal, especially in a blue state. Hochul's team surely understood the governor was opening herself up to attacks and a coordinated effort from teachers' unions to stop her from making good on her support. We view her positioning as cautious and courageous acceptance. Pritzker's stance conveys mostly skepticism. All but one of the 29 states that have opted into the school choice program is led by Republicans. Democratic governors are plainly wary of becoming early blue state adopters of a program closely associated with the Trump administration and opposed by teachers' unions. Private school vouchers are a scam designed to undermine public education, Chicago Teachers Union President Stacey Davis Gates said in February of the program, capturing teachers' unions' deep skepticism of school choice. That resistance is wrong-headed and obstructive. A child should receive an education where she can get it. Illinois now has free money on the table to give kids that option if their public school isn't working for them. The only blue state governor willing to take that leap thus far is Colorado's governor, Jared Polis, a common sense leader on more than just this issue. If Hochul joins him in okaying the federal school choice program, it's possible the dam will break on Democratic holdouts. There is safety in numbers, after all, and every time another blue state leader signs up, it gets easier and easier for others to follow suit. Hochul, like Polis, is often viewed as a centrist Democrat, and though she's taken strong pro-abortion rights stances and raised the minimum wage, on things like criminal justice, she takes a common-sense approach. That tracks here. Anyone stepping out on this issue by nature must be more open to considering issues on a standalone basis, considering their merits and the benefits to constituents first, instead of deferring to the party line. Of course, given that Pritzker is mulling a presidential run, he's clearly worrying here about how the school issue will affect his progressive bona fides. We think Pritzker would do better to position himself in a more moderate political lane, in which case he'd benefit from taking a page out of Polis and Hochul's book. Opting in would go a long way in repairing the harm Illinois Democrats did in 2023 when they ripped away low-income scholarships for kids participating in a similar Illinois school choice program. You can support public schools and still believe in giving families options. Far from being inherently unjust, this is a real-world approach to how education should work. We should not force kids into a model that doesn't work for them. Doing so only leads to frustration and disappointment, not just from the students and their families, but from those on the front lines trying to teach. The unions feel uneasy about the prospect of more kids having a choice in where they learn the three R's, and with good reason. More kids would likely opt out of underperforming public schools if they had access to scholarship money. Increasingly, that's what those with means are already doing. In January, a report from the Trusted Kids First Chicago showed that CPS is serving a smaller share of the city's school-age population, evidence that parental choice is in no small part behind CPS enrollment woes. In 2018, CPS enrolled about 75% of Chicago's school-age children. By 2023, that share had fallen to roughly 71%. So where does this leave us? It leaves us with families understandably frustrated with a system that is producing unacceptable academic outcomes and political leaders unwilling to allow for other options, even as some of those leaders choose private schools for their own children. We'll be watching to see where Hochul ultimately comes down on the federal school choice program. We suspect Pritzker will be too. Our hope is that both have the courage to opt in for the good of the students in New York and in Illinois. The second editorial from the Tribune, Naperville is wonderful, unless you have to drive to Chicago every day. Naperville has gained a reputation as one of the best places in the country to buy a house and raise a family. For 3 years straight, it's been ranked the best place to live in the U.S. It earned another less enviable accolade. Illinois' third largest municipality is considered a burnout belt, ranking as one of the worst commuter towns in the country, according to a new survey. How can a place deemed so nice to inhabit also be so frustrating? One reason, the suburban commute. Mental health care provider A Mission for Michael, which released the burnout survey, characterizes burnout belts as places where the stress, unpredictability, and duration of the daily trip to work contribute to chronic stress and exhaustion for workers. So, while Naperville may be a charming place to own a home, that appeal dwindles if you need to drive downtown. It's a more than 30-mile trip from the western suburb to the Loop. With no traffic, that takes about 35 to 45 minutes. During rush hour, drive time can easily double or triple, especially if construction, weather, or crashes intervene. These expressway warriors may show up to the office at 9 a.m., but they've probably been on the move since about 6 in the morning. We envision many a suburban driver taking a deep breath and rolling up their sleeves before turning the keys in the ignition, steeled against the darkness with a hot thermos of coffee and as many audiobooks as their audible budget affords. Imagine sitting in your car for an hour and a half just to pull up a chair and sit in meetings all day, and it becomes easy to understand the burnout phenomenon playing out. Remember, Chicago traffic rivals New York City for worst in the nation. A report from INRIX Consultants showed Chicago commuters in 2025 spent a whopping 102 hours a year in bumper-to-bumper traffic. For comparison's sake, commuters in Los Angeles racked up 88 hours, and Bostonians lost 79 hours, annually stopping and starting. Of course, Naperville isn't alone. Folks in Crystal Lake, Joliet, Libertyville, and many other far-flung suburbs find themselves in the same predicament. And yet these are many of the more affordable, spacious options available to people whose career keeps them in the Chicago area, even if their budget doesn't stretch to buying a single-family home in the city. Schools also play a factor, and the suburbs offer better public options for growing families. That is, again, if you can afford it. We imagine that when folks from these locales got the email that their companies expected them to ditch their work-from-home setups in favor of returning to the office 3 or 4 days a week, plenty of shoulders slunk and heads hung low. It turns out quality-of-life calculations change considerably once you factor in brake lights. For those of our readers suffering from the I-290 blues, you have our sympathies, and we commend your Herculean efforts to join us down here in the Loop. Might we also recommend the train? And on this day, 56 years ago, from the Tribune editorial board, May 13th, 1970, shopping in Russia. It doesn't always take a foreign affairs expert to turn up interesting news abroad, as our readers learned from a story written by a housewife on our front page the other day. The story by Mrs. Hannelore Starr, the wife of Frank Starr, the Tribune's Moscow bureau chief, was a graphic account of the frustrations of shopping for food in a farmer's market in the Soviet Union. Lettuce and cucumbers were priced at 5 rubles. That's $5.50 for 2 pounds, and even at that price, 7 or 8 times as much as in American food stores, there weren't enough to meet the demand. One young mother paid 12 rubles, $13.50, for a medium-sized chicken, which costs less than a dollar in the United States. The Russian, Mrs. Starr reported, is accustomed to standing in line at the markets, sometimes for an hour or more. She is not too concerned about the quality of food, and the prices do not shock her. In a similar market in Austria, Mrs. Starr found 5 kinds of lettuce, new potatoes, and treats ranging from fresh asparagus to strawberries at prices that were inexpensive by Soviet standards. The contrast would be even greater in American stores, where shoppers expect to find large varieties of high-quality foods in abundance. Well, that sort of puts things in perspective, doesn't it? Okay. And now we have, believe it or not, 2 opinion pieces from the Sun-Times today. I am beyond happy. The first one is by Carolina Sternberg and Jesse Mum. And Jesse, Carolina Sternberg, PhD, is a professor at DePaul, and her research focuses on gentrification, race, and urban inequality in the U.S. and Latin American cities. She's the author of Neoliberal Urban Governance, Spaces, Culture, and Discourses in Buenos Aires and Chicago. And Jesse Mum, PhD, is a professional lecturer at DePaul, cultural anthropologist and ethnographer who has published on gentrification, race, and racism, Latino Chicago, and whiteness. His forthcoming book, When the White People Come, Gentrification and Race in Black and Latino Chicago, will be published next year. And you may have predicted this. Governor's build plan favors development over affordability. Illinois lawmakers are moving a package of bills branded as the Building Up Illinois Developments, or BUILD, agenda, promising more housing and lower costs. But in Chicago neighborhoods already struggling with displacement, these proposals sound painfully familiar. We've heard this story before. It didn't end with affordability. It ended with luxury development, higher rents, and families forced out. We study housing and gentrification in Chicago. One of us grew up in Logan Square as property values soared and watched as a generation of neighbors and friends disappeared. Today, he serves on the 26-ward Zoning Advisory Board, where residents have spent years building a local planning process that produces affordable housing. From that vantage point, the build bills aren't reform, they're deregulation wrapped in friendly language. There are currently 6 build bills in the Illinois Senate. They lean heavily on buzzwords like middle housing and streamline. Backers include Illinois realtors, who stand to profit the most from luxury sales and housing instability, while rebranding themselves as the defenders of housing stability and affordability. Yet there's one thing missing in each bill, a requirement to build affordable housing. Not one bill mandates affordable units. None includes funding to create them. Several actively dismantle the local tools communities use to enact the kinds of affordability requirements that have kept literally thousands of people housed. Chicago has spent decades hearing that deregulation will magically produce affordability by producing housing abundance. It hasn't. It produced luxury towers, rising rents, and displacement. Logan Square is the clearest example. Thousands of new units were built. Almost none were affordable. Longtime residents were priced out and replaced by those who could pay twice as much. The build bills recycle the same logic that hollowed out communities across the near Northwest Side. The city of Chicago had 109,000 vacant housing units in 2024, many of which still sit empty as tax write-offs because they are priced far higher than local residents can afford. As written, the bills would bring about the kind of pure deregulation that would take us back to the disproven trickle-down ideology of the Reagan 1980s, now catering to the cohorts of our real estate developer-in-chief, our governor. They will serve to wipe out affordability not just in Chicago, but in other towns, cities, and suburbs across Illinois that are facing rampant speculation. Taken together, the build bills weaken the local tools Chicago neighborhoods rely on to secure affordable housing. They reduce cities' ability to require affordability in new development, push faster approvals at the expense of community input, and standardize fees that were designed to slow speculative demolitions. One bill, Senate Bill 4060, covers middle housing, and would prevent our dedicated 26th Ward Zoning Advisory Board from enacting affordability requirements that allow us to approve large apartment buildings without undue local harm. Senate Bill 4062, which would standardize fees across Illinois, overrides local municipal legislation that has imposed fees on demolitions and helped preserve local housing. Even Senate Bill 4071, which pretends to support something we all want to see, more accessory dwelling units known as ADUs, in practice simply wipes away local sovereignty. It does so with the words, without additional requirements, in a sentence that mandates municipalities issue permits for ADUs. Without funding or supporting affordable ADUs in any way, this bill simply guts our local ability to ensure that these are built at all beyond the luxury market. The build bills borrow the language of equity and affordability, but their impact would be the opposite. They would weaken community power, accelerate displacement, and deepen the very crisis they claim to solve. We urge our state legislators and governor to reflect more deeply on how to actually build affordable housing in Illinois. There are proven tools to solve the housing crisis. One, lift the ban on rent control so cities can stabilize rents. Two, invest directly in affordable housing at the scale the crisis demands. Three, support cooperative and social housing models that remove profit from housing. Four, support more just municipal tax assessments based on the material conditions of each parcel rather than nearby market speculation. Five, strengthen local authority to require affordability and prevent displacement. And finally, six, impose restrictions on luxury development in neighborhoods facing displacement. These policies work. Deregulation alone never has. Illinois lawmakers should vote no and start listening to the communities that have lived through the consequences of build first, ask later housing policy. Chicago doesn't need another experiment. We already know how this one ends. Okay, that's an opinion piece from the Sun-Times, a rare thing. Okay, let's see. Pretty interesting. There is a counter argument here. Perhaps I should read this from the Tribune. Ironically, on the very same subject, by Jason Ashmore, Andrew Gojakowski, Spencer Johansson, and Vicky Skaman. And it's a special to the Tribune. The status quo hasn't solved our housing shortage. Illinois build plan can. Well, let's see. Jason Ashmore is a mayor of Cesar. Andrew Gojowski is mayor of Des Plaines. Spencer Johansson is mayor of Lexington. And Vicky Skaman is village president of Oak Park. We are very different mayors from very different towns and from very different parts of Illinois. But we were all elected by our neighbors to ensure our communities can thrive and be where families put down roots. We take that responsibility seriously. Over the years, we have watched the housing shortage deepen. Home prices rise, and more families get priced out of the communities they call home. The reality is simple. Too few homes are being built. Constrained by a patchwork of outdated zoning rules and overly complex approval processes, our current system limits supply and drives up costs. That is why we support Governor J.B. Pritzker's Building Up Illinois Developments, or BUILD, plan. It is designed to cut through these barriers and make it possible to build more homes in more places for more people. And our communities will be better off for it. Between 2019 and 2024, average home prices in Illinois increased by 37%, and the number of home listings dropped 64%. Illinois' housing inventory has decreased more and rebounded slower than the national average, with the state now facing a gap of over 100.

first-time residents looking to downsize or age in place who have nowhere to go in the neighborhoods they have called home for decades. The housing shortage is not an abstract policy problem happening somewhere else. An entire generation of young people is beginning to see home ownership as a dream that's out of reach. This is happening here, in all of our towns and across our state. We all need to be the ones answering for it. You are probably wondering why local officials are challenging the instinct of protecting local control. But here's the reality. The housing market does not stop where our towns end. The housing market and subsequent shortage crosses municipal boundaries and affects communities across Illinois, from large cities to small towns. Yet the system for addressing it remains fragmented and reflects the larger problems that we are all facing. The fewer houses available, the more expensive those few become. That's why we support a statewide solution to give us the framework to do the things that make sense for our individual towns. Build does not replace local control with a one-size-fits-all system. It does not override community character or dictate identical development across Illinois. It creates a toolkit for us to implement a housing vision for our individual communities that addresses our unique needs on an improved and more efficient, affordable, and attainable timeline. Build would mean more townhomes, two flats, duplexes, cottages, bungalows, just regular types of houses that have historically formed the backbone of neighborhoods, made housing affordable, and showcase the uniqueness of Illinois' architecture. They are the homes that allowed working families, young people, and seniors to live in communities they could afford. Somewhere along the way, these types of houses stopped being built. Regular, affordable houses have since become so rare that people think the only options are unattainable mega mansions or luxury high-rise developments. It does not have to be this way. Build would restore balance and establish a clear statewide baseline that makes it possible to build regular types of housing in the first place. Build would establish minimum expectations and set a baseline to meet every locality's housing needs while preserving and enhancing the character of what makes each of our towns so unique. From there, we would retain control over how that housing fits in our communities through design standards, form, and local context. We would still shape where housing goes, how buildings look, and how development fits in our communities. While our communities vary in size and character, the barriers to building housing across Illinois are remarkably consistent, and we share in the same goal of wanting what's best for our communities. Build would make it more efficient, affordable, and easy to build in Illinois, helping ease upward pressure on rents and expanding pathways to home ownership in our state. It's time to build. Nothing about this is radical. What is radical is continuing to do nothing while working families cannot find housing or afford to put down roots in the communities they want to live in. The state has a plan. Let's get them to work. Wow, very different view. Okay, Neil Steinberg now, writing in the Sun-Times, our old pal Neil Steinberg. From garbage into the stuff of history, a trove donated to the Newbery from an Illinois poet. Mark Kelly Smith has bronchitis. Yet the 76-year-old poet still drove 3 hours this morning from his home in Savannah, Illinois, on the banks of the Mississippi, to the Newbery Library on the Near North Side to deliver piles of paper that could be easily mistaken for garbage, even by their owner. "I would have the tendency to throw it all out," said Smith. "Flyers, clippings, letters, photos, doodles, VCR tapes, sheet music, address books, all decades old, in a banker's box and a paper shopping bag." "There's some good stuff in here," says Smith to Allison Hinderleiter, the Newbery's manuscripts and archives librarian. The box is labeled Slam Memorabilia, reflecting Smith's legacy to Chicago and the world. The Uptown Poetry Slam, started by him in 1986, then spread around the globe as poetry, the art form that Emily Dickinson sewed into little packets and silently tucked into a drawer, took center stage
as performance art to be screamed, whispered, howled, and

0: wept in places such as the Green Mill Cocktail Lounge. As the ephemera rolled on a library cart and moved from detritus intended to be stapled to a telephone pole, then melt in the rain, into the stuff of history, carefully preserved by curators in white cotton gloves, to be, perhaps, joyously discovered someday by future scholars. "I'm always glad to hear about people donating their papers," said Jonathan Eig, whose King, A Life, won the Pulitzer Prize for Biography in 2024. "I think of these people as pirates burying treasure chests in really easy-to-find places with reliable maps. They don't know who's going to come along and what those future treasure seekers are going to discover and which objects they'll find most valuable. Archives mean everything to someone in my line of work. Archives offer proof that the past is never past. It's there to be rediscovered, redefined, and retold. Some people think of these things as musty old boxes, but those people are wrong." "We get an average of 100 donations a year," Hinterleiter said. "Some are just one small photograph, an envelope, or a folder. Some are huge, terabytes of material, or boxes and boxes. Who donates to the Newberry, a private research library founded in 1887? "They tend to be people donating their family papers," said Hinterleiter. "Also organizations and clubs, the Cliff Dwellers, the Arts Club." "What does the Newberry not want? Physical objects. Like the soup tureen that someone offered, supposedly buried to be saved from the Great Chicago Fire. Or family libraries. Bibles, pardon me. "We have hundreds of Bibles," said Hinterleiter, who expends too much time explaining to would-be donors they aren't looking for front pages from the Kennedy assassination. "Newspapers are kind of a nightmare. Everybody kept those. The Newberry has about 5 million pages of manuscripts, some 15,000 linear feet, or 2.5 miles. Processing them keeps Hinterleiter and 4 staffers busy. The Newberry is thrilled to have this original material. There is going to be so much of this archive that is not documented anywhere," said Hinterleiter. "It's an ephemeral art form, so we capture what we can. This is like gold, primary source material for anyone, studying either a particular poet, a poetic movement, something about local history in Chicago, the intersection of arts, because it's poetry and music, sometimes even dance and theater. This aggregation of primary source materials is really important, especially 50, 75, 100 years from now, when people are wondering how all of this came about." Wonderful. If you have questions or comments about what we're doing over here, please let us know at 312-447-3439. You can always find our full program schedule and listen to previous podcasts at www.chicagolighthouse.org/radio. Thank you, as always, for listening. And now we have horoscopes. First up is Georgia Nichols writing in the Sun-Times. Moon alert. There are no restrictions to shopping or important decisions today, and the moon is in Aries. If today's your birthday, TV host Stephen Colbert shares your birthday. He was born in 1964, by the way. You are charming, sensitive, and intuitive. You are intellectually curious and have a gifted ability to harmonize with others. This is a year of new beginnings, adventures, and major changes. Keep your eyes open for new opportunities. What you do now will bring great benefits in the future. Aries, March 21st to April 19th, 4 stars. Because you're revved for action, you can expect great results. The moon is in your sign, giving you a slight advantage over other signs. Mercury is in your money house, dancing with lucky money bags Jupiter. Whatever you do will bring improvements and potential wealth. Taurus, April 20th to May 20th, 4 stars. You're in the zone because the sun and Mercury are in your sign, enhancing your energy and communication style. That's why it's easy to be optimistic and upbeat. Meanwhile, quiet help from an authority might make a difference for you. Gemini, May 21st to June 20th, 4 stars. You might attract a powerful friend, or you might get advice from someone powerful who's involved with the law, medicine, or higher education. It's possible that information will help you redefine future goals. Meanwhile, behind-the-scenes research will be profitable. Cancer, June 21st to July 22nd, 4 stars. You're high viz. Everyone notices you more than usual, including some who will know details about your private life. Activities with younger people might influence your goals or help you to be productive with groups. It's a powerful day. Leo, July 23rd to August 22nd, 4 stars. You'll be convincing talking to parents, bosses, teachers, and authority figures today because you sound like you know what you're talking about. Plus, you look successful. People will listen to you. Meanwhile, travel changes or investigations into mysterious matters might occur. Virgo, August 23rd to September 22nd, 4 stars. You're entertaining big plans for future travel, higher education, or publishing the media, medicine, and the law, and it's exciting. Financial secrets or something to do with the occult or hidden matters that might include passionate romance are bubbling to the surface. Libra, September 23rd to October 22nd, 4 stars. You might attract someone very powerful because you'll likely have an intense exchange with a spouse, partner, close friend, or new encounter. Fortunately, when it comes to discussions about finances and inheritances, you've got answers. Family discussions will be upbeat. Scorpio, October 23rd and November 21st, 3 stars. You want answers. What's new? Your intense curiosity might relate to your work or your health. Fortunately, discussions with spouses, partners, and friends are concerned with the larger issues of life today. Who knows? Something valuable might present itself to you. Sagittarius, November 22nd to December 21st. 4 stars. Work-related travel is likely for many of you. You might also learn something that will please you at work, or perhaps it's something related to your health or a pet. In some way, you will expand your world today with new information and new opportunities. Meanwhile, romance is mysterious and secretive. Capricorn, December 22nd to January 19th, 3 stars. Family secrets might be revealed. Many of you are dealing with increased activity and chaos on the home front. Fortunately, social outings, sports, and fun times with children will give you a positive lift. Opportunities to socialize and explore romance are good choices. Aquarius, January 20th to February 18th, 4 stars. In discussions with others today, you might probe somewhat and ask deeper questions. You want to get to the bottom of something. You certainly want the truth. Meanwhile, family discussions are optimistic and upbeat. A gathering at home will be pleasant and informative. Pisces, February 19th to March 20th, 3 stars. Make sure you know what's happening with your money and your bank accounts today. Stay informed. Meanwhile, you're in a positive frame of mind and can inspire anyone to do anything today. It's a great day to learn something new and deal with business negotiations. Alrighty, and now the horoscopes by Maggie Helena from today's Tribune, beginning with the birthday. If May 13th is your birthday, stick with what makes practical sense. Avoid anything that distracts or is clearly a no-win situation. You have much more exciting fish to fry. After a challenging beginning into 2026, the next few months could be very welcome. Aries, March 21st to April 19th. Today could be like a metaphorical burlesque show, layers of various energies being revealed, then discarded. Flow with it all, attach less to what's less helpful. Taurus, April 20th to May 20th. Review your life, the ups, the downs, the apex moments, the epic fails. Look at your patterns, see what you can do differently if you want different outcomes. Then focus attention on a tangible situation. Gemini, May 21st to June 20th, a friend could be all over the place today, or a group could be filled with a whole clown car of personalities. Observe from neutrality. Do not attach, do not judge. Let them is some of the best advice ever given. Cancer, June 21st to July 22nd, while stars support action, dealing with wackazoid people could slow you down. It could be hard to build teamwork now. Leo, July 23rd to August 22nd. If your individual cycles also support action, today or very soon could be go time. Sift and curate your inputs from inspo to people to food. Virgo, August 23rd to September 22nd. A meeting of the minds could be difficult. if the other person isn't able to stay on point. Don't take this personally, even if it feels a little personal today. Libra, September 23rd to October 22nd. Sometimes you just have to give someone a pass, as long as they aren't crashing boundaries right and left. Scorpio, October 23rd and November 21st. While there's general support from the universe during mid or high scoring days like today, your sector of tasks and service is filled with potholes for another couple of days. Sagittarius, November 22nd to December 21st. If you are single and dating, the sea could seem filled with abyss dwellers now, but this won't last forever. Abyss dwellers. Peculiar. Capricorn, December 22nd to January 19th. Let the waves of energy flow over you, recede and return in a new wave. Don't get swept up by any single moment, as tides could change rapidly for a few more days. Aquarius, January 20th to February 18th, hold that thought or that plan and refine it before you unleash it. Many edits could be needed before you get to where you've been headed all along. Pisces, February 19th to March 20th, despite generally hopeful universal stars, a financial move or decision is strongly discouraged for the next few days. Too many variables and too much energetic clutter is in the way now. Okay, now we have some advice. First up is Dear Abby from the Sun Times. And the headline here, Teen's stepdad is pushing her along the wrong path. Dear Abby, my husband and I have recently found out that our 14-year-old granddaughter, a freshman in high school, is being encouraged to drink, or more accurately, chug, beer out of cans with her stepdad at parties and social gatherings he has been having at their house. Our son, the girl's biological father, is very concerned about this illegal activity, as are we. But he is fearful that if he confronts the mother and stepdad and tells them what they're doing must stop immediately, his ex will withhold his daughter from him even more than she already does. There is no court order for custody and or visitation between the parents, as they always work that out verbally. We feel the local authorities, Department of Child Services, law enforcement, and her high school counselor need to be notified about what is happening. This is child endangerment. Contributing to the delinquency of a minor is against the law and could possibly be considered child abuse. Please advise us on the best way to handle this situation. Signed, Alarmed in California. Dear Alarmed, how did you get this information? Did your granddaughter tell you? Did it happen more than once? What does the ex-wife have to say about it? If the answers your son gets aren't satisfying, he should discuss this with an attorney who specializes in family law. Your son may want to consider inquiring about taking full or partial custody of the girl. At the very least, he should consider seeking a court order that guarantees regular visitation. If anyone attempts to prevent it from happening, at that point, he may want Child Protective Services to become involved. Wow. The next letter. Dear Abby, I've been married to my second wife for 21 years. We have been together for 23. I never had children of my own, but have been blessed with 2 children and 5 grandchildren from my wife. My granddaughter, who is 23, will be getting married this year. I have just learned she has asked her mother's boyfriend and her brother to walk her down the aisle. I have known her since she was 2 months old. Her mom's boyfriend is a live-in and has been good to her, as have I. Her brother is already a member of the wedding party. Needless to say, I am crushed and hoping she will change this before the wedding. If not, I do plan to attend. I have always told her she needs to be responsible for her actions and that her decisions will tell the world who she is. Please advise. Signed, Stepping Up in Missouri. Dear Stepping Up, your wife should discuss this with her daughter and granddaughter. Perhaps something could be worked out so that you would start to escort your granddaughter halfway down the aisle and then hand her off to her brother and her mom's boyfriend. However, if that isn't workable, I do not think you should boycott the wedding. That day is not about you. It is supposed to be about the happy couple. All right. And now we have Asking Eric by R. Eric Thomas in today's Tribune. The headline here, Podcaster Wonders About Radio Silence from Sports Professionals. Dear Eric, I am a 16-year-old junior in high school who has an ambition to be a sports broadcaster. I have started my own sports podcast. From the very start of my podcasting, I have tried to reach out to important sports people in the business. I've reached out to MLB radio people, sports talk hosts, NFL pregame hosts, and other podcasters. Each one has gotten back to me in a relatively quick amount of time, 15 minutes for the MLB broadcaster, and one day or so for the others. I get back to them within a day, and then I wait weeks. They have never replied. I reach out to some through Instagram, and I see that they are reading my message and seeing that I did respond to them. One actually said, "I'll reach out tonight." It's been 4 weeks since that was sent. Are people ghosting me because I'm young? What message can I send them saying, "Just tell me whether you want to help or not. Either option is fine, but I was really hoping that you would come on my podcast and have delayed putting out an episode because you said you would come on tonight." Signed, Am I Too Young? Dear Young, I admire your ambition and the expansive way that you're thinking. I'm sorry you're experiencing these roadblocks. It's possible that these folks have automatic reply bots to manage their communication, or they could simply be flaky. Either way, I'd suggest letting no response be a response and pivoting to a slightly different model. Though big names will help raise the profile of a podcast sometimes, the real value of your podcast is you and your perspective. So, you might switch to sending finished episodes to people mentioned or people whose opinions you admire and ask them to share or give you feedback. Many of these professionals may be working with booking agents, so social media wouldn't be the most expedient way to get to them. If there's someone whom you feel will add something of substance to your podcast, try planning further out so you have time to track down their representatives and establish contact that way. Lastly, behind the booth connections matter just as much, if not more, than on-mic talent. So, look into the National Sports Media Association, nationalsportsmedia.org, or your local broadcasters association. They may have mentorship opportunities that will pay dividends throughout your career. The next letter. Dear Eric, do you ever advise someone to tell the other person, "I've heard enough of this, just shut up"? I'm thinking of my sister. She's intelligent, knowledgeable, but opinionated as hell. When she has an opinion about something, she's always right. Attempts to discuss it in a rational manner are futile. The only way I've found to get her to shut up on the matter is the above or some variation of it. Our relationship has survived in spite of this. You might have to know more than is conveyed in a letter or email, but I wonder if you have ever had one where that seemed like the best or only solution. Signed, Heard Enough. Dear Heard Enough, well, I haven't had an opportunity to advise those words specifically, and I probably wouldn't, but I've certainly come up with creative ways of saying what amounts to the same thing. Anytime I offer a script, I would hope that the letter writer or anyone else who adopts it puts it into words that feel most comfortable for them. Often, that script needs to be responsive to the two people communicating. So, in your case, shut up is effective because it's understood to mean something like, hey, remember the boundary I have? Well, we've reached it. While in other contexts, this would come across as rude or be counterproductive to a relationship, I'm glad you found something that works for the two of you. The final letter, Dear Eric, I have a different slant on the twin brother who wants to propose at his twin's destination wedding. Already saved the date. I'm sure twins have to share a lot, but why not share the fun? It sounds like there is no objection to the intended new fiancé. Believe me, in 25 or 50 years, it'll be a great memory. Many family members or friends, and even those from the other family, may delight in another reason to celebrate. Life is short. Enjoy the moments you can. I would be delighted to have a double family joyful weekend, as it is hard to get all our loved ones together in one place. Signed, Party Nana. Dear Nana, a few letters came in that shared a similar sentiment, a fair perspective. What's important is that the siblings communicate clearly, so there's no hard feelings, and the happy moments can be happy for everyone. Righto. Okay, now it's time for the funnies. The continuing saga of Luann continues after, as we know from last week, Luann and Phil were looking at a studio apartment for two people. So Luann is now talking to Tara, and she says, Phil and I looked at a studio apartment. He can't afford it on his own, but if we share, Tara says, a studio? Have fun with that. I share a two-bedroom house with seven people. Huh, forget privacy. Have you ever had to share a space? Luann says, yes, Tara. When I was six, my mom and I slept in a tent in the yard. Tara says mockingly, oh, how awful for you. Luann says, it's traumatic to find out your mom snores. Garfield now. Garfield and Odie. And Garfield, as usual, is teasing Odie. This time he has a stick, and he throws it in front of Odie, and Odie takes off, and he says, fetch the stick, Odie. And then the Odie is just hanging in the air, just right above Odie's head. And Odie is staring up at it, just standing there, staring at it. Finally, in the third frame, Garfield says, whew, it's humid today. The air is so thick, the stick doesn't even fly through it. The Wizard of Id now, up on the turret with the king and a primitive man. I don't know how else to describe him because he's very, very odd-looking, and he does look like a past relative of sorts in one of those archaeological pictures we've seen of early man. Anyway, the king says to him, "This is my glorious kingdom. I know it's overwhelming your primitive mind." And primitive man says, "Oh, super overwhelmed. I've never seen this much garbage in one place before." He leaves, and the king says, out looking out at us, "Great. I got the sarcastic one." Curtis now. Curtis and Heartthrob, his bestie. They're outside. And Curtis is looking at his phone, of course. And he says, "A dude stole an old lady's purse. And then a stranger tackled him. Oh, and then a group of dudes surrounded him, beat him, and held him for the authorities." And he looks at Heartthrob and he says soberly, "Street justice is worse than jail." Daddy's home finally, Peter and Stan over the fence. Stan has quite a lot to say today. "I'd tell you what I think of that new neighbor, but I don't want to be one of those guys." Peter says, "What guys?" Stan says, "You know, like us." Peter says, "Oh, those guys." Now we have the funnies from the Tribune. First up is Pickles. We have Opal and Earl. Opal is seated in the chair. She's knitting us a little something. And she looks up at Earl and she says, "Oh, you're back so soon? I thought you were going out to pull weeds in the garden." Earl says, Yeah, I was, but I forgot something." Opal says, "Well, what did you forget? Your work gloves?" And as Earl sits down next to her on the sofa, he says, "No, I forgot how much I hate pulling weeds." Blondie now. We have Dagwood. And he's at the bank, proffering a check to the clerk behind the counter. And the clerk says, "Wow, that's the smallest bonus check I've ever seen. I'm not sure we have that much cash on hand in the bank to cover it. Would you like it in fives or tens?" And of course, poor Dagwood is just embarrassed and nonplussed by this whole thing. Hagar the Horrible now. Helga, seated in her comfy chair, all by herself, with her legs crossed, looking very casual. And we hear a voice from off frame.
1: "Helga, I'll never learn to read."
0: And he's coming into the doorway holding a book in his rather large hands. And the book says, as we see, it's upside down, and it says, "Learn to read." And Helga says, "You're making it harder than it needs to be." If you read it upside down, it's going to be really hard. Sherman's the goon now. We have Sherman and Fillmore seated against a rock. And Sherman says,
2: "Megan wants to get a job."
0: Fillmore says, "Ha! Good for her." Sherman says,
2: "Well, doesn't that make me a failure as a husband?"
0: Fillmore says, "No. Sitting around watching TV sports all day makes you a failure as a husband."
2: So Sherman says, "Oh, so it's nothing I can control."
0: And Fillmore, who is really over this whole conversation since Sherman is not getting the point, says, "Uh-huh." Finally, classic Peanuts. Sally, she's writing something. You know, we know it's Sally because she always has a bow right in the middle of her hairdo. And she's very, very seriously and intently writing. And it says, "This is my report. Here it is." And she picks up the paper and she looks at it with a pencil in her mouth. And she says,
3: What follows is my report.
0: And then she looks at it again, and she says,
3: yes, this is my report.
0: And then finally she looks at it a fourth time, and she says,
3: so far it isn't much, is it?
0: Oh, we've all had days like that, haven't we? I hope you have a lovely day. Enjoy it. I'm Linda Kimbrough. You're listening to Chris Radio, your information station.
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11: We begin with On This Day in History, as summarized in the Tribune Almanac. And here's the Tribune Almanac for today, May 13th. In 1607, the English colony of Jamestown, Virginia was settled. In 1842, composer Arthur Sullivan, who collaborated with William Gilbert in writing 14 comic operas, was born in London. In 1846, Congress declared a state of war between the U.S. and Mexico. In 1914, Joe Louis, later a world heavyweight boxing champion, was born in Lafayette, Alabama. In 1917, three peasant children near Fatima, Portugal, reported seeing a vision of the Virgin Mary. In 1940, in his first speech as Prime Minister of Britain, Winston Churchill told the House of Commons, "I have nothing to offer but blood, toil, tears, and sweat." In 1950, singer Stevie Wonder was born in Saginaw, Michigan. In 1958, Vice President Richard Nixon's limousine was battered by rocks overthrown by anti-U.S. demonstrators in Caracas, Venezuela. In 1981, Pope John Paul II was seriously wounded in St. Peter's Square by a Turkish gunman. In 1985, a confrontation between Philadelphia authorities and the radical group MOVE ended as police dropped an explosive onto the group's headquarters. 11 people died in the resulting fire. In 1994, President Bill Clinton nominated Federal Appeals Judge Stephen Breyer to the Supreme Court to replace retiring Justice Harry Blackmun. In 2002, President George W. Bush announced that he and Russian President Vladimir Putin would sign a treaty to shrink their country's nuclear arsenals by two-thirds. In 2011, Richard M. Daley left City Hall for the final time as mayor after a record 22 years running the city of Chicago. In 2013, a Philadelphia jury convicted abortion provider Dr. Kermit Gosnell, 72, on three counts of first-degree murder in the deaths of three babies, as well as involuntary manslaughter in the death of a Virginia woman. He was sentenced to three life terms in prison. In 2014, an explosion and fire killed 301 coal miners in Soma, Turkey, in one of the country's worst mine disasters of modern times. And in 2017, a Kane County jail inmate was killed by a SWAT team after he stole a correctional officer's gun, escaped from his room at a Geneva hospital, and held two nurses hostage for several hours, sexually assaulting one. And those are the historical dates highlighted for today, May 13th.
10: Let's see who has birthdays on May 13th.
12: Happy birthday to you. 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
10: Actor Harvey Keitel is 87. Actress Zoe Wanamaker, 77. Musician Stevie Wonder is 76. And comedian Stephen Colbert is 62. Singer Darius Rucker is 60. Actor Brian Getrey is 51. Actress Samantha Morton, 49. Actor Lena Dunham is 40, along with actor Robert Pattinson, who is also 40. Actor Candace King is 39, and actor Debbie Ryan is 33. Now for some celebrity news. Hollywood largely absent at Cannes. The 79th Cannes Film Festival opened Tuesday with politics, artificial intelligence, and the shifting priorities of Hollywood taking center stage at the Global Film Gathering. Strong breezes gusted through the French resort town as Cannes unfurled the red carpet to launch 12 days of premieres that will culminate with the presentation of the Palme d'Or. Inside the Palais des Festivals, winds of change were likewise blowing. At the introduction of the jury that will decide Cannes' top honor, jury members spoke bluntly about holding a film festival during a time of geopolitical conflict. The 9-member jury is being presided over by Park Chan-wook, the South Korean filmmaker of Old Boy and No Other Choice, who said that politics and cinema go hand in hand. Art and politics are not concepts that are in conflict with each other. One cannot disqualify a film on the pretext that it has a political message, just as one cannot reject a film because it would not be political enough. Other jury members include Chloe Zhao, Stellan Skarsgård, Ruth Negga, and Demi Moore, who 2 years ago was celebrated in Cannes for her comeback performance in The Substance. What isn't at Cannes has been buzzed about as much as what is. Hollywood is largely absent this year. The closest thing in Cannes' slate is an anniversary celebration for Fast and Furious. Cannes' artistic director, Thierry Frémaux, said Hollywood is reshaping in the midst of Paramount Skydance's proposed acquisition of Warner Brothers Discovery. I hope the studio films will come back, he said Monday. Riordan expands book universe. Starting this fall, fans of Rick Riordan's Percy Jackson's books can discover some adventures that took place at the Demogod training facility Camp Half-Blood when Percy wasn't around. Random House Children's Books announced Tuesday that Riordan is collaborating with different authors on four Camp Half-Blood novels set between Riordan's first two Percy books. Riordan said in a statement that working on the adaptation of his work stirred his curiosity about Camp Half-Blood. The first installment, The Wild Zone, was written with Annabelle Oh and will be published September 29th. Kyle Lukoff, Jade Adia, and Pablo Cartaya are working with Riordan on the second, third, and fourth books, respectively. Each will be published 6 months apart. Owens to sing at Indy 500. Ephraim Owens, who's competed on The Voice, will sing America the Beautiful before the Indianapolis 500 on May 24th, race organizers announced. It's the second straight year Owens has been selected to sing the song before IndyCar biggest race of the season. He also sang the national anthem at the 2024 Brickyard 400. Owens is best known for his work on season 24 of The Voice when all four coaches turned their chairs during his blind audition.
11: And from movie news, for the classics, first of all, while film trends come and go, the biopic never goes out of style. Tonight, Turner Classic Movies showcases five films about figures who left an indelible mark on Hollywood. The work of low-budget director Ed Wood, who practically invented the phrase, "so good it's bad," on such campy fare as Plan 9 from Outer Space, is highlighted in 1994's Ed Wood at 7:15. It's at 7 o'clock. That's with Johnny Depp in the title role. Unlike Wood's films, which were panned by critics, Ed Wood earned the highest praise possible for Martin Landau, who won Best Supporting Actor for playing Bela Lugosi. Up next is at 9:15 is 2004's epic The Aviator, starring Leonardo DiCaprio, which chronicles the early years of legendary aviator and film producer Howard Hughes. Actress Diana Barrymore, who purportedly died of a drug overdose at age 38, and the Barrymore curse, are explored in 1958's Too Much Too Soon, based on her autobiography. Next up is 1961's The George Raft Story, which traces the life of gangster film actor whose career was derailed by poor choices. The lineup concludes with 1953's The Actress, a dramedy about Ruth Gordon or Gene Simmons' quest to perform on Broadway. And from the more current films, at 5 o'clock, choose between Spaceballs on BBC America, that Mel Brooks, John Candy classic, and Unstoppable with Denzel on AMC at 5. At 6 o'clock, the family can gather around on Freeform for The Lion King. 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At 7:30 on Sci-Fi, Independence Day with Bill Pullman and Will Smith. 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Showtime at 9:15 has Gladiator with Russell Crowe. The Bourne Supremacy is on again at AMC at 9:30 with Matt Damon. And winding up the evening is a follow-up to Independence Day, Independence Day Resurgence at 10:35 on Sci-Fi.
10: 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And those are some things to watch tonight.
11: Our entertainment news kicks off today with this commentary on a play now staging at Steppenwolf. For all its unblinking real-world brutality, Windfall unspools with an ethereal, dreamlike quality, nightmares included. The drama arrives at Steppenwolf as commissioned from Oscar-winning Terrell Alvin McCraney. As he did in the Tony-nominated drama Choir Boy and the Oscar-winning screenplay for Moonlight, based on his unpublished play in Moonlight, Black Boys Look Blue, Windfall lives at the intersection of crushing tragedy and indomitable humanity. Terrible things befall the characters of Windfall, but it doesn't extinguish their music, their flight, or their love for each other. At the core of Windfall is a blunt question. How much money is a murdered black person worth? And if that money comes from the very system capable of murder, is taking it morally reprehensible or a modicum of justice? Director Iwa Tompo creates a world that ripples between the real and the slightly surreal. McCraney embeds all too familiar voice in economic struggle with a glimmering sheen of the spectral. Or maybe that light is just the flame from a gunshot. In Windfall, tyrannical viciousness screams to the surface, but so does a scrim of fantastical projections, ancestral, spiritual, and familial. Tinges of the supernatural aside, Windfall is deeply rooted in a story that's been repeated more times than anyone will ever be able to count. This time around, it's singing while black that you'll get shot. The six-strong ensemble weaves a powerful story. At the onset, Eli, alternately tough and vulnerable, friend Corey, purveyor of much of the show's humor, and brother One, a magnetic presence throughout, are camped in front of the kind of black ops site overseen by Chicago cop John Burge, who tortured and abused more than 100 people over a two-decade career, leading to false confessions and wrongful imprisonment. They're protesting the very existence of the site and trying to save a child who has vanished into the building. Through song and chant, Eli, brother, and Corey heighten awareness and start a movement that snowballs into an avalanche. The cops mow down the encampment. Brother and Corey make it out. Eli gets shot. None of this is a spoiler, as it all unfolds early on. The city offers Eli's adopted father, Henry Mr. Mano Tomeo, a settlement substantial enough to let him keep his house. When Mr. Mano refuses, the plot gestures towards Charles Dickens, but inverted. Mr. Mano has four visions, some of them flesh, some possibly not, who try to convince him to take the cash. There's a constant presence surrounding Mr. Mano, that of another child, Marcus, who has died and returned as an apparition, when in anguish Mr. Mano screams that he cannot take blood money. Marcus's retort is tragically accurate. All money is blood money. Davis captures the complex, contradictory relationship between Marcus and Mr. Mano. Marcus loves his family deeply and is prone to screaming at him in frustration. Mr. Mano is both sympathetic and stubborn. Appeals to logic, emotion, and finally threats will not change his mind. Potts's Mr. Mano makes the money seem like Judas's 30 pieces of silver, a betrayal of the absolute worst kind. It may sound like Windfall is an exercise in grimness, but it's definitely not. Music, great work by music director Muhammad Khan, wafts through the story from gossamer lilt to percussive stomp as Eli, Corey, and brother send their voices up to the stars, sometimes emphasizing the percussive insistence with drums and bells. Alana Arenas is invaluable in a trio of unnerving roles, none of whom provide names. First Lady shows up to tell Mr. Mano about the settlement the city is offering for the death of his son. Miss Second is an appraiser, or an apparition, could be either, who informs Mr. Mano his taxes are in arrears and his home is about to be put up for auction. The last one appears clad all in black, like the ghost of Christmas yet to come, and with a similarly dire message. McCraney wisely doesn't attempt to sew things neatly together, or at all, really. For Mr. Mano, part of his gift as a playwright is his ability to leave things realistically ambiguous without the play feeling unfinished. Windfall provides no answers, but it finds the sustaining power of music and family, with or without life-changing blood money. There's power to spare in Windfall, but there's also a looseness to some scenes. The intensity incrementally flags at times, especially during moments of brief audience interaction. And while the music is immersive, it's not always seamlessly woven into the dialogue. These are minor points, tweaks, not deal-breakers. Finally, some context on the settlement. The amount offered to Mr. Mano for the murder of his son is less than 1% of the Chicago Police Department's 2026 budget. In real life, and after costing the city some $85 million in settlements, Burge retired to Florida with his full pension. Windfall earns 3.5 stars. It plays at the Steppenwolf Ensemble Theater on Halsted Street through the end of this month, May 31st.
10: Here we have a review by Emily McClanahan. Always Patsy Cline, 3 stars. Jukebox musical with a friendship story to win you over. Admittedly, I tend to go into jukebox bio musicals with a hearty dose of skepticism. So many shows in this genre are about early stars of country music, a style I don't gravitate toward, and their book writers sometimes struggle to craft a compelling story that strings together an artist's greatest hits. Happily, though, American Blues Theater production of Always Patsy Cline, Ted Swindley's war horse of a review that premiered in 1988, largely won me over with the warmth of its 2 leading ladies, Liz Chidester and Molly Hernandez, and its tender portrayal of their unexpected friendship. Born in Virginia's Shenandoah Valley during the Great Depression, Cline began singing in local juke joints and nightclubs as a teenager before breaking into the country music scene in Washington, D.C. Her rising career, which saw her singles climbing both the country and pop charts, was cut short by her death in a plane crash in 1963 when she was 30 years old. Posthumously, she became the first solo female artist elected to the Country Music Hall of Fame and remains the most popular female country singer in recording history, inspiring generations of stars from Loretta Lynn to Brandi Carlile. Chidester, who also hails from rural Virginia and spent her early career in Chicago, gives a vocally commanding yet down-to-earth performance as Cline in this production, directed by Harmony France, with music direction by Michael Mahler. It's easy to believe her character when she says, "I don't want to get rich, I just want to live good." Backed by a 5-piece onstage band, Chester croons her way through ballads such as You Belong to Me and Display Range and Agility in Stupid Cupid and Lovesick Blues. Her emotional depth resonates in quieter numbers as If I Could See the World Through the Eyes of a Child and Just a Closer Walk. From a storytelling perspective, Hernandez really sells the show in the role of Louise, a Houston woman whose exuberant personality and love of Cline's music leads to a genuine friendship when the two meet at one of the singer's gigs. After chatting and drinking together into the early morning in Louise's kitchen, the real-life Patsy and Louise regularly corresponded by mail and telephone for years. Their letters, artistically rendered by sheets of paper dangling above the set designed by Tara A. Houston, inspire Louise's narration in the show. Speaking mostly in direct address, Hernandez's Louise holds the audience in her palm from the beginning when she recounts her captivating introduction to Cline's voice on TV and her subsequent harassment of the local radio DJ into playing the singer's albums on repeat. Wearing all denim outfit, cowboy boots, and hot pink eyeshadow, costume designed by Lily Walls, Louise is a woman unafraid to speak her mind and ask for what she wants in her thick southern drawl. At the honky-tonk, where she first meets Klein, Louise eagerly hops on stage when Patsy asks her to help the drummer stay at her preferred tempo. She also works the crowd with energy and charisma, venturing into the house a few times to greet or even dance with attendees. Much of Swindley's review takes place on this magical night when two women of similar ages bond over music and their shared experiences of motherhood and divorce, despite the significant gap between their day-to-day lives. Of course, anyone who knows how young Klein was when

0: Hey, Shara, Atlanta hip hop ensemble Arrested Development and Prince collaborator Sheila E., often dubbed the Queen of Percussion. The Department of Cultural Affairs and Special Events announced May 6th that this year's Summer Music Series will take place on Monday and Thursday nights from June 15th to August 6th. Local and international musicians and DJs will take the stage at the J. Pritzker Pavilion over 5 weeks at Millennium Park. The musical lineups each night include strong local ties, including Stanford-educated Puerto Rican rapper Linda Saul, opening for Arrested Development on June 15th, and Chicago-made alternative band La Noza Noir, opening for the legendary and eccentric Colombian psychedelic rock duo Archipelagos on July 27th. DJs from Ed Bajewski's Bridgeport-based Lupin Radio will kick off the night. On the eve of citywide Juneteenth celebration, which include the official opening of the Obama Presidential Center, renowned percussionist Cahil El-Zabar, Ethnic Heritage Ensemble, stops at Millennium Park as part of the Let the Spirit Out tour. Chicago-based Black Chamber Music Collective Decomposed joins in on the night of celebration, and 81-year-old funk vocalist Nona Hendrix, one-third of LaBelle, the iconic girl group of the 60s and 70s, and master saxophonist David Murray also are slated to appear. The festival culminates on August 6th. Millennium Park's Summer Film Series returns in full force in 2026 with a lineup of free movies, including a July 14th double feature of films directed by Rob Reiner, When Harry Met Sally and This Is Spinal Tap. Otherwise, the park will screen one movie every Tuesday, with one exception, on July 21st, from June 30th through August 8th on a 40-foot LED screen. Got a little one who is a Disney fanatic? Ratatouille will screen on July 7th. The Ryan Coogler-directed flick Sinners, which earned actor Michael B. Jordan his first Oscar, will close the outdoor film series on August 18th. All screenings start at 6:30 p.m. at the J. Pritzker Pavilion and are free to attend.
1: Here we have a review of Covenant at Goodman, 3.5 stars. A spooky spiritual chill to a classic blues story by Chris Jones. The foundational mythic story of bluesman Robert Johnson arriving at a crossroads and giving his soul to the devil in return for some devilish guitar licks has spawned many a play. Ngozi Amuwavo's Leroy and Lucy, staged at Chicago Steppenwolf Theater last season, is but one recent example of a genre that includes Robert Johnson's Trick the Devil, which I recall being directed by Ron O.J. Parsons some years ago, for the Eta Creative Arts Foundation. And of course, the themes of Johnson's famed Crossroad Blues, He Encouraged the Devil story, ricochets around Austin Wilson's Joe Turner's Come and Gone, now on Broadway and soon to be seen at Court Theater. But the allegorical stand-in for Johnson, a man named Johnny James, is actually a minor character in York Walker's Covenant, an arresting play from a writer with Chicago ties. In this 95-minute work taken over by the Goodman after the financially strapped Paramount Theater in Aurora canceled plans to produce this play under the direction of Malkia Stompley, replacing its stellar bold series with stand-up comedy, the focus is resolutely on the impoverished rural family of women who fall under this ambitious bluesman's influence in the rural Georgia of the 1930s. For one of these women, 24-year-old Avery, that's Jada Levon, Johnny is a means of escaping her overbearing mother, played very scarily by Angie White, like we're watching Federico Garcia Lorca's The House of Bernardita Alba, a play that comes to mind here. But knowing this complicated Johnny does not result in an easy life for Avery, nor for her loving little sister Violet, Felicia Oda, nor for her very close friend Ruthie, Achal Renee Fuchs, the central question of the play is not so much the Faustian one of whether Johnny gets his soul to the devil, although this is one of the show's questions, but it's what it's like being around someone who maybe has relying on them to

0: solve other problems and not knowing whether your decision-making was sound or catastrophic. Aside from all that, plenty for a 95-minute play, Walker also introduces the gothic question of whether or not any of this extra-logical stuff has any basis in fact. His characters are deeply religious, and you think at first that Walker is writing about the oppressive nature of the church in the rural South until he upends that assumption with a bunch of visual scares that put me in mind both of Terry Guest's similar work in Chicago or maybe even the Broadway-bound Paranormal Activity. Aside from plowing familiar thematic land, Covenant is a tad overstuffed and inclined to undermine its own rules in its quest to be many things at once and tie things up with a contemporary bow, none of which are mortal sins for a young playwright, especially given how well Stampley has directed this first Chicago production of a play that originated at the Roundabout Theater Underground in New York. Most importantly, Stampley has forged a show here that feels entirely alive and in the moment. Her entire cast is at once vulnerable, empathetic, warm-centered, with one inevitable exception, and so immersed in this writer's vision that you get caught up in the whole thing, worrying about the fate of everyone, and even, or at least in my case, pondering some complicated tensions of spirituality and hokum. Elsewhere in the theater at Monday's opening, once the highly entertaining show moves into creepy territory, there were many screams and expressions of shocks as doors opened by themselves on designer Ryan Emmons' set of secrets, and we all found ourselves plunged into the darkness of the soul with all of its desires. Certainly you won't be bored here, even for an instant. And beyond those moments, you're for sure in the presence of a writer to watch and feel. I just adjusted that last sentence, realizing I had put down my hand after writing a review of exactly 666 words. So if you go, it's through May the 31st at Goodman's Owen Theater.
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1: Our business news begins with this story that may be no news to you, consumers leaning on credit. On paper, Alex Watts' household looks financially stable. He and his wife together earn a bit more than $140,000 a year, own their own home near Columbus, Ohio, have great credit scores, and stay on top of their bills. When an unexpected expense hits, like a car repair or a hospital trip, they always find a way to cover it. But amid the ever-growing costs of groceries, gasoline, and electricity, their monthly expenses are running into the red, and their monthly credit card balances have gotten larger. To pay them down, they drive less to save money on gas and have stopped putting away money for savings. "I'm working between 8 and 12 hours of overtime every week," said Watts, 36, a hospital nurse raising three young children. "We're cutting even at best, but sometimes we're spending more than we're getting." The Wattses are among an increasing number of households leaning on credit to make ends meet as the cost of essentials, including housing, health care, utilities, and food, keep rising. Credit card balances reached a record $1.3 trillion at the end of last year, according to the Federal Reserve Bank of New York's latest quarterly study of household debt. And more people are applying for new credit cards. Applications for credit rose in February to the highest level since late 2022. The strain from this increasing debt load is starting to show, with the percentage of after-tax income that households spend paying down debt trickling up since 2005. Ticking up since early 2025, according to Federal Reserve data. Banks say they are not seeing signs of serious distress. Jamie Dimon, CEO J.P. Morgan Chase said last month that consumer borrowing habits looked fundamentally healthy. But across all consumer debts, the share that is delinquent rose to 4.8%, the highest tally since 2017. For the first time in more than a decade, the national average credit score dipped last year, according to data from Experian, one of the three major U.S. credit bureaus. The data may also understate some of the strain as more borrowers take on debt that rarely show up on credit reports, like buy now, pay later loans. Unlike most loans, these pay-later products usually do not involve a hard inquiry on the borrower's credit report, the kind that can lower credit scores, and lenders often don't report short-term loans to credit bureaus. The Trump administration has noted the spike in consumer borrowing. Credit card spending is through the roof, Kevin Hassett, a top White House economic advisor, said on Fox Business last Wednesday. They're spending more on gasoline, but they're spending more on everything else, too. Hassett attributed the spending surge to people having so much more money in their pockets. But many consumers are not expressing optimism. The University of Michigan's latest U.S. Consumer Sentiment Index reading, released Friday, dropped to a record low in May, even below the levels recorded during recessions. For the Watts family, higher gasoline costs are one factor pushing up their spending. The cost of a gallon of gasoline near their home rose 70 cents overnight one day last month. Their home energy bills have also soared. Watts' gas bill, which is normally less than $100, was almost $400 in February.
0: McDonald's gets naming rights to soccer stadium. There's a new name in Chicago sports stadiums. Fast food giant McDonald's has inked a long-term deal with the Chicago Fire to add its name and a massive flagship restaurant to the team's new $750 million stadium going up at the 78 in the South Loop. McDonald's Park, as the new soccer venue will be branded, represents the first professional sports stadium naming deal for the Chicago-based restaurant chain and a high-profile marketing partner for the Fire. Terms of the multi-year agreement were not disclosed, but it runs through at least 2040, according to the team. Together, we are creating more than a stadium, Chris Kaminsky, chairman and CEO of McDonald's, said in a news release Wednesday. We are building a place that serves up joy, brings together community, delivers impact, and is designed to serve generations to come. The Fire hosted a groundbreaking event in March at the site of their privately funded soccer stadium on a vacant former rail yard in the South Loop, staking their turf in the city's competitive sports landscape. The stadium is expected to open for the 2028 Major League Soccer season. In addition to hanging its name and iconic golden arches inside and outside the stadium, McDonald's will build a permanent restaurant attached to the facility in what developers hope will be a burgeoning new Chicago neighborhood anchored by the Fire. The Fire Stadium will be located at the north end of the 78, a planned $8 billion mixed-use development on a long, fallow 62-acre site along the Chicago River south of Roosevelt Road. The $750 million open-air soccer facility, the most expensive in MLS, was announced last summer. Designed by architectural firm Gensler, the 22,000-seat red brick stadium will feature a natural grass pitch, 50 luxury suites, and a canopied roof, among other amenities. Once it opens, the stadium will host 17 regular season MLS games, 10 to 15 other events per year, including concerts, comedy shows, international soccer matches, and combat sports. As we take the next step on our journey to build a world-class club, our commitment to Chicago is at the center of everything we do, Joe Manasuccio, Chicago Fire owner and chairman, said in the release. That's why McDonald's is the perfect partner. An iconic global brand with deep Chicago roots and shared values in supporting our community. McDonald's Park will be the stadium that Chicago deserves. The McDonald's name will be attached to the new soccer stadium for at least 12 years after it opens in 2028, which is already a cause for celebration for the fire. We're thrilled to see Joe Menasueto's vision take shape through the $750 million private investment in a new stadium in the center of Chicago. Dave Baldwin, the fire president of business operations, said in a statement, "It's equally special for us to welcome McDonald's as our naming rights partner. As a globally recognized brand with deep ties to the city and a shared focus on community impact, this partnership feels authentic, aligned, and incredibly meaningful."
1: U.S. consumer prices climbed sharply again last month as the 10-week war with Iran delivered higher gasoline prices and more pain for Americans. The Labor Department's Consumer Price Index rose 3.8% from April 2025, the biggest jump in 3 years, and up from 3.3% year-over gain in March. On a month-to-month basis, April prices rose 0.6% from March, as gasoline prices rose 5.4%, according to data released Tuesday. The month-over-month gain was down from 0.9% increase in overall prices from February to March, when the initial shock of the war hit the U.S. economy. Labor Department figures show the gasoline prices are up more than 28% compared with a year ago. However, the AAA Motor Club listed the average regular gallon of gasoline above $4.50 Tuesday, about 44% more than it cost last year at this time. Excluding volatile food and energy costs, so-called consumer core prices rose 0.4% last month from March and 2.8% from April 2025, relatively modest readings that suggest the energy price burst has yet to spill over into prices of other goods. Grocery prices rose 0.7% from March to April as meat prices rose after they had declined lightly in the month before. Prices are rising as Americans are already frustrated by the high cost of living. Affordability is likely to be a key issue when voters go to the polls November 3rd to determine whether President Donald Trump's Republican Party maintains control over the U.S. Senate and House of Representatives. Inflation is the key drag on the U.S. economy now, Heather Long, chief economist at Navy Federal Credit Union, wrote. There's a real financial squeeze underway. For the first time in 3 years, inflation is eating up all wage gains. This is a setback for middle-class and lower-income households, and they know it. They're having to cut back on spending and stretch each dollar. In April, average hourly wages fell 0.3% from a year earlier after accounting for inflation in the first year-over-year drop in 3 years. Inflation has been dropping more or less steadily since peaking with a 9.1% year-over-year spike in 2022 of June, a surge caused by supply chain bottlenecks at the end of COVID-19, lockdowns, and a joint jolt for energy prices following the Russian invasion of Ukraine. But inflation has remained above the Federal Reserve 2% target. Then, the United States and Israel attacked Iran on February 28th, and Tehran has responded by shutting off access to the Strait of Hormuz, through which 20% of the world's oil and liquefied natural gas passes. That has sent oil prices, and most visibly gasoline, racing higher.
0: Oswego approves grant for downtown project. The Oswego Village Board recently awarded a grant to fund substantial renovations to a downtown property at 5 South Madison Street that will be home to a new pizza restaurant. The applicant, EJ Vision LLC, which owns the property, was awarded $40,000 in grant funding from the village for a fast, casual, wood-fired pizza place called Billy Bricks, which already has several locations operating in the Chicago area. The general purpose of the village's Economic Development Incentive Award Program is to aid in property improvements, which enhances Oswego's downtown business district. Oswego Economic Development Director Kevin Leahy said in a report, the building across from the Oswego Public Library has been vacant since 2023. As a result of their recent deal with Billy Bricks, the applicant will be completing a substantial build-out and interior renovations to accommodate a new restaurant tenant. They're requesting the maximum $40,000 grant award for their project, which is valued at approximately $130,000. The scope of work includes the installation of a grease trap, a new fire sprinkler, an alarm monitoring system for the site, and water and sewer service lines upgrades to support the new building improvements. Another application for grant funds for the restaurant project will likely be coming, the economic development director said. Due to the extent of the work needed to convert this building to a functional restaurant space, the tenant, Billy Bricks, will be seeking additional grant funding independently from the landlord. Billy Bricks has its own separate project budget, which will involve the installation of an exterior walk-in cooler, substantial electrical and plumbing upgrades, construction of a commercial kitchen, and a complete reconfiguration of the interior layout to optimize the operations. While it is not typically common to receive multiple applications concurrently for the same property, it is permitted under the program criteria so long as the applications identify separate eligible expenses. The property was purchased last year. This is going to bring a new mom-and-pop type of restaurant into our downtown. I cannot be more thrilled about it, Oswego Village President Ryan Kaufman said. This is what the downtown grant program is for, to encourage and incentivize new businesses to the community.
1: As we turn to editorials and opinions, this is an opinion piece in the Sun-Times written by State Representative Carol Ammons, a Democrat from Urbana, State Senator Garcella Guzman from Chicago, and State Senator Dave Kohler, Democrat from Peoria, all members of Affordability and Tax Justice Coalition. Washington is cutting funding in costs rising, critical services on the line, and Springfield is running out of time to choose a side. The Trump administration's cuts to Medicaid, food assistance, and public K-12 and higher education will blow a hole in our state budget. For example, Illinois could lose as much as $51 billion in federal Medicaid funding over the next 10 years. Fallout from the Republican budget signed by President Donald Trump. These are the programs that keep families fed, children in school, and seniors out of poverty. When Washington walks away from those communities, the burden doesn't disappear. It gets pushed onto states, local governments, and families. Illinois has already slashed spending on core services by 13% since 2000. We have been doing more with less for a generation. Without sustainable new state revenue, the required cuts will be real, and they will be brutal. Food assistance gone, health care access limited, economic opportunity narrowed, and basic needs unmet for the people who can least afford it. At the same time, rising costs on everything from groceries to gas to rent are already squeezing Illinois families. Illinois has one of the most unfair tax systems in the country. We rank 8th most regressive among all states, according to the Institute on Taxation and Economic Policy. It also found that low-income households pay more than double the share of their income in state and local taxes compared with the wealthiest 1%. Middle-class families' burden keep growing, while large corporations exploit loopholes to shrink their bills. And while the Millionaire's Tax Amendment failed to advance in Illinois last month, one of the clearest paths to fixing that imbalance was deferred until at least 2028. The path forward isn't closed. More than 40 lawmakers in the Affordability and Tax Justice Coalition have identified 6 proposals that would generate the revenue Illinois needs without asking people to pay more. Tax big text data profits, Technology corporations are harvesting your personal data and selling it to advertisers for billions. Proposed bills would impose a 10% tax on digital advertising revenue for any corporation making more than $150 million from those ads. This is a tax on the tech giants who have profited enormously from our data while contributing far too little in return. Cut loose from Trump's corporate tax giveaways, the federal Republican budget, H.R. 1, also known as One Big Beautiful Bill Act, handed corporations new tax loopholes, and because Illinois automatically follows federal tax law, those loopholes become Illinois loopholes too. Bills in the Illinois House and Senate would reclaim revenue that corporations are now pocketing. Make corporations pay what the law already allows. Illinois' base corporate income tax rate is 7%. The state constitution allows it to go up to 7.92% with no constitutional amendment needed. Bringing the state rate to its constitutional ceiling is the bare minimum. Tax billionaire wealth, not just billionaire wages. The wealthiest Illinoisans have found a way to avoid income taxes. Don't take income. Instead, they accumulate wealth through appreciating assets like stocks, real estate, and investments that are never taxed until sold. Two bills would enact tax on unrealized capital gains, ensuring that billionaires are held to the same income tax expectation as teachers, nurses, and construction workers. Stop the offshore shell game. Large corporations can shuffle profits to subsidiaries and tax havens, reducing what they owe to Illinois taxpayers. Proposed legislation would enact worldwide combined reporting, closing that escape hatch and requiring corporations to account for their global profits honestly. Close luxury loopholes for millionaires. Illinoisans who earn over $1 million a year pay the flat income tax on just 25.8% of their income. Because high earners use credits, deductions, and exemptions to shrink their taxable income to a fraction of what they actually earn. Limiting those loopholes for filers above $1 million would bring a measure of fairness to a system that has already been tilted against ordinary taxpayers. Taken together, these six proposals represent a serious structural shift toward a tax system that works for everyone, not just those at the top. We're not asking working families to pay more. We support finding efficiencies and eliminating waste wherever it exists. The idea that Illinois can cut its way out of this crisis, that gutting services for families already under pressure is somehow the responsible choice, is a fiction. The math doesn't support it, and it would be deeply irresponsible to force working families to bear the cost of a budget crisis created in large part by the wealthy and large corporations failing to pay their fair share. The state lawmakers of the Affordability and Tax Justice Coalition are ready to act. We're asking our Congress and our colleagues in Springfield to join us, and we are asking Illinois residents to demand it. Washington has made its choice. Now we have to make ours in Springfield.
0: Here we have a column from Michael Schill, who is President Emeritus of Northwestern University. Pritzker and Trump agree housing affordability is a major problem. How do we fix it? In today's world of polarization and gridlock, when U.S. Senator Elizabeth Warren, Senate Majority Leader John Thune, President Donald Trump, and Governor J.B. Pritzker agree that government is a big part of the housing affordability problem facing Americans, it is time to take note. It is also time to act. In March, the U.S. Senate passed a bill, the 21st Century Road to Housing Act, that would provide modest incentives to reduce government regulations that drive up the cost of housing construction. Pritzker recently proposed a much more far-reaching set of bills that combine carrots and sticks to deal with recalcitrant municipalities. I have studied housing markets for over 40 years. In essence, we have two separate but related housing challenges. For many years, the worst problems were largely confined to very low-income families, roughly 50% of whom pay more than half of their incomes in rent, leaving little for food and other necessities. Today, housing is unaffordable to many in the middle class as well, according to a report released in April by the Council of Economic Advisors. From 2000 to 2023, home prices in real terms went up by 82%, far outstripping the 12% rise in household incomes. Recent research from economists at Northwestern University shows that young adults increasingly feel they will never be able to afford a house, with many stopping their savings and focusing on consumption instead. If you want to identify one of the principal sources of today's housing crisis, just look in the mirror. Chances are good you live in a municipality with zoning that severely restricts multifamily housing and heaps expensive requirements on new developments in the name of health and safety, such as minimum lot sizes and parking. These regulations limit supply and drive up the cost of all housing. If you own a home, you probably don't mind your values going up and may want to avoid anything that could bring them down. But if you or your children want to acquire housing, that's another thing altogether. 100 years ago, when zoning was first upheld by the U.S. Supreme Court in Euclid versus Ambler Realty, it was pretty obvious what the game was. Land use regulations were legally justified as preventing nuisances, but in reality, the goal of many municipal leaders was to promote socially and racially homogeneous neighborhoods, protect property values, and keep property taxes low. Certainly not all zoning is bad, nor are the requirements of building codes. No one wants to go back to the days of tenements and apartments with insufficient ventilation or light. But we need to recognize that there is no free lunch and consider the costs as well as the benefits of what we do. Today's building codes go way beyond what is required for people to live healthy and save lives, with many provisions the product of lobbying by manufacturers and labor unions.
2: That's all the time we have for today's entertainment and business news.
0: Well, Senate passage of the Road to Housing Act is a positive development.
2: I'm Cora Burton.
0: Time and time again, the forces that support Mindy have resisted the carrot approach.
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0: By the Illinois General Assembly, Pritzker's more muscular approach might actually make a difference. Rather than relying on a city or town to respond to offers of grant assistance, Illinois would directly override practices that inhibit housing construction. For example, owners of parcels of single-family zoned areas could build up to 8 units as of right, depending on how big their lot is. Expensive parking requirements would be capped. Accessory dwelling units would be permitted in all districts that allow single-family housing. The Act would also establish strict timelines for development plan reviews, uniform impact fees for new development, and allow duplexes, triplexes, townhouses, and courtyard housing. We should expect the usual opposition to mobilize against Pritzker's Build Act. Many counties and municipalities will claim that the act interferes with local autonomy and would lead to out-of-control growth. Some low-income housing advocates will worry the type of middle-market housing promoted under the act would not benefit low-income people and may even harm them by making neighborhoods more desirable. To the municipalities that are concerned about losing control of their growth, you have had decades and decades to get your house in order, and your failure to act has directly contributed to today's housing shortage that negatively affects the entire state. The Build Act would permit only modest amounts of housing beyond what is already allowed and would not be detrimental to the character of neighborhoods. Cumulatively, though, the new construction made possible could be significant. And housing advocates for low-income residents should understand that more housing benefits all of us including those in poverty. A recent exhaustive summary of the research done by New York University's Furman Center finds that the bulk of evidence supports the proposition that building market-rate homes and apartments ultimately leads to lower prices at all rungs of the housing ladder. Deregulation won't be enough to solve our low-income housing problems. Housing subsidies will still be necessary, but it will allow those dollars to help more people. The housing affordability challenges we are facing right now are as acute as they have been at any time since the 1950s, when returning veterans came back by millions and started families. We finally have broad bipartisan agreements that something needs to be done. Tearing down the regulatory barriers we have erected must be part of the solution.
1: That's all the time we have for today's entertainment and business news from the Chicago Sun-Times and the Chicago Tribune. I'm Bob Burton.
0: And I'm Cora Burton. Thanks to our producer, Sandy Murillo, broadcasting from the Chicago Lighthouse, this is Chris Radio,
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3: The Chicago Lighthouse, in partnership with Reader's Digest Partnership for Sight, is excited to offer a new leadership development program for individuals who are blind or have low vision. 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
4: A career in theater with a visual impairment can be a challenge. But Chloe Clark and Douglas Walker, both visually impaired theater performers, have stepped up to that challenge. By associating with disabled actors' resources, including Pathways and Extant, both organizations offer training and workshops on different types of dramatic work. Extant is the UK's leading professional performing arts company of visually impaired artists and theatre practitioners, producing touring productions and delivering training regionally and internationally. Extant is the opposite of extinct. Formed in 1997 by founder Maria Oshodi and a group of professional visually impaired artists, the company aimed to redress invisibility of blind and partially sighted artists and explore new creative territories. Since then, it's become a dynamic political space to articulate and celebrate what visual impairment brings to the performing arts. If you'd like to know more about Extant, please visit their website at extant.org. That's extant.org.
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9: Hello, I'm Anne, and you are listening to Chris Radio. During this hour, I'll be reading articles from the USA Today for Wednesday, May 13th of 2026. Our first article is headlined, "Officials Monitor Travelers from U.S. Experts say risk is low for the rest of the country for hantavirus." This article is written by Sarah Manusco, Melina Khan, Eve Chen, and Natalie Nasa Alland. 18 Americans who were aboard the cruise ship at the center of the deadly hantavirus outbreak are being monitored at health facilities in the United States. One passenger is at a biocontainment unit at the University of Nebraska, while 15 others are quarantining at the university's National Quarantine Center. The two passengers, including one who is symptomatic, have been sent to a biocontainment unit at Emory University in Atlanta for further assessment, officials said at a news briefing on May 11th. Over the next several days, passengers will undergo an initial health assessment and receive guidance on next steps from the CDC experts, said John Knox, the principal deputy assistant secretary for the Administration for Strategic Preparedness and Response. The risk to the rest of the country remains low, according to Admiral Brian Christine, the assistant secretary for health at the Department of Health and Human Services. The U.S. passengers disembarked from the MV Hondius on May 10th after the ship was anchored near Tenerife in Spain's Canary Islands. World Health Organization Director General Tedros Adhanom Ghebreyesus said that there might be more cases of hantavirus than the initial count due to interactions between passengers before the first cases were confirmed as infectious. The incubation period is also 6 to 8 weeks, so because of the interaction while they were still in the ship, especially before they started taking some infectious prevention measures, we would expect more cases, he explained in a news briefing on May 12th. Meanwhile, Tedros declared the debarkation of the MV Hondius a success, stating in a May 12th post on X, "Mission accomplished thanks to a superb leadership by Spanish government. The MV Hondius is on its way to the Netherlands, and passengers and crew are now in good hands with experts from their respective countries." The vessel's operator, Oceanwide Expeditions, said 25 crew members and 2 medical professionals remain on board as the ship heads to Rotterdam, where it's expected to arrive on May 17th. In an earlier news conference, Tedros said, "And to the people of those countries who are receiving their citizens, nothing to fear. The risk is low." In response to concerns from infectious disease experts that the United States isn't prepared for public health threats amid hantavirus, HHS Secretary Robert F. Kennedy Jr. said in a May 11th news briefing, "We have this under control and we're not worried about it." The following states are monitoring individuals who may have been exposed to the virus before the outbreak was recognized. Arizona. One state resident was recently a passenger on the ship, but is not symptomatic and is being monitored. Magda Rodriguez, a spokesperson for the Arizona Department of Health Services, said in a May 7th email to the Arizona Republic, part of the USA Today network. California, 2 residents were recently on the ship but had returned to California before the outbreak was recognized. Separately, 2 Californians remained on the ship before its evacuation and are now quarantining in Nebraska, said Erica Pan, director of California's Department of Public Health, at a May 11th news conference. Georgia, in addition to the 2 passengers in a quarantine unit at Emory University, 2 Georgia residents who traveled on the MV Hondius are currently in good health and show no signs of infection, the Georgia Department of Public Health said in a statement to USA Today on May 6th. Maryland. 2 Maryland residents were on a flight that briefly included a passenger from the ship who was infected with hantavirus, the Maryland Department of Health said in a May 11th press release. Nebraska. 16 passengers from the ship, including 15 U.S. residents and 1 British dual national, have been placed either in quarantine or biocontainment units at the University of Nebraska Medical Center in Omaha, health officials said at the May 11th news conference. quarantine is sort of like a very well-managed, air-handled hotel room, and the biocontaminant unit is like a very well-managed, air-handled intensive care unit, an official explained at the briefing. The states of residence for the passengers are unclear. Here's what we know so far. Three passengers from New York, the New York Department of Health said in a May 11th news release. Three passengers from Utah, the state's Department of Health and Human Services said on May 11th. Two passengers from California, Pan said at a May 11th press conference. New Jersey, two people living in the state were potentially exposed to a person infected with hantavirus who departed from the MV Hondius. The residents were not passengers on the cruise ship. The potential exposure occurred during air travel. Neither person has any symptoms, the state's health department announced May 8th. Texas, two residents were passengers on the ship and returned to the United States before the outbreak was identified. They have not experienced any symptoms, the state's health department said in a statement on May 7th. And Virginia, one resident who returned home from the ship is in good health and is being monitored, Virginia Department of Health spokesperson Maria Repas told USA Today on May 7th. Our next article is a related article headlined Hantavirus on Ship Unearths COVID Trauma Many Still Feel. This article is written by Alyssa Goldberg. A hantavirus outbreak aboard a cruise ship last week, which led to several passenger deaths, stirred up anxiety and feelings of unease for many people who are still grappling with the long-lasting impacts of the COVID-19 pandemic. On May 10th, an American passenger tested positive for the Andes strain, which is the only hantavirus known to spread between humans. While the World Health Organization maintains that the public health risk from the virus remains low, the outbreak's origins feel eerily familiar to the early days of the COVID-19 pandemic, when a coronavirus outbreak on the Diamond Princess cruise ship in February 2020 infected over 600, or 17% of the 3,700 passengers and crew. The effects of COVID, emotional and physical, still weigh on the American healthcare infrastructure and workforce. Long COVID, which can impact multiple body systems and significantly disrupt daily life, affects 5 to 7% of U.S. adults, according to the Centers for Disease Control and Prevention and the Department of Health and Human Services. Roughly 1 million people are out of the workforce at any given time because of long COVID, says the National Institutes of Health. Experts say news of the recent hantavirus outbreak can be especially alarming following the collective trauma experienced during the COVID-19 pandemic. The evolving, prolonged impact of news surrounding illness, loss, and loneliness, as well as lingering questions of if, when, and how we would survive it, took an enormous toll on our lives and psyches, says Dr. Vanessa Kennedy, clinical therapist and director of psychology at Driftwood Recovery. We may be experiencing the resurfacing of familiar anxiety, fear, and confusion as news unfolds. People have turned to TikTok to express those fears. Trying to work like normal while also having raging anxiety about hantavirus, one user said in a video with over 500,000 views. I have really bad health, OCD, and anxiety, another content creator shared. When I tell you I do not play, like I heard about bird flu and I haven't eaten a runny egg in like 2 years, she added that misinformation around hantavirus has made it more difficult to navigate the anxiety. But health experts say we are not in the same situation we were in 6 years ago. While this outbreak is a serious incident, according to Dr. Maria Van Kerkhove, director of the WHO's Department of Epidemic and Pandemic Management, this is not the start of a pandemic. At this point, Americans should be aware of hantavirus, but not too alarmed, said Dr. Nikhil Bayani, an infectious disease expert. Hantaviruses do not spread as easily as other respiratory illnesses like influenza or COVID, he said. Close, prolonged contact is needed for hantaviruses to spread between individuals. Flight, fight, or freeze is an automatic response to threatening events or stressors in which adrenaline and cortisol levels rise in the body to prepare for survival. As traumatic events become chronic, prolonged, or complex, as in the case of the evolving effects of COVID-19 over several years, our trauma responses can become overactive, depleting our energy, taxing our bodies and minds, and causing irritability, emotional volatility, or numbness, Kerkhove explains. This leaves people more vulnerable to symptoms of post-traumatic stress disorder. Those who experienced the death of loved ones due to COVID were personally ill or suffered emotional distress from prolonged isolation may have more severe trauma responses, Kerkhove says. Stephanie Sarkis, a psychotherapist specializing in attention deficit hyperactivity disorder and anxiety, says emotional desensitization can happen after prolonged exposure to stress. Many people are still carrying unresolved trauma and anxiety from COVID, while also navigating political conflict, war, financial strain, climate anxiety, and a constant stream of distressing news, she says. At a certain point, the mind may create emotional distance as a form of self-preservation. This can result in emotional numbing. On TikTok, some people have joked that they're going to participate in TikTok trends this lockdown, chasing the clout and success that many influencers found during COVID. Some people are even betting on the next pandemic via Polymarket. However, Sarkis says some people use dark humor to cope with tragedy or fears surrounding a health crisis, while still exhibiting emotional intelligence or empathy in their interpersonal relationships or other parts of their lives. But the more people emotionally distance themselves, Sarkis warns, the more desensitized they become to human pain. So how can people stay informed without engaging in doom scrolling, spiraling into anxiety, or taking dark humor too far? Kerkhove says it can be healthy to limit yourself to checking news updates only once or twice per day. Seeking out trusted news sources and relying on public health officials rather than unverified social media posts or conspiracy theorists can curb unnecessary anxiety that arises from misinformation or fear-mongering. It's also important to keep perspective and remember that not every health-related headline represents the beginning of another pandemic, says Nicholas DeSisto, therapist at Serenium Therapy and Wellness. For those experiencing extreme anxiety, reaching out to a support system, friends, family, or a licensed mental health professional is the next step. Contributing to this article was Sarah Manusco. You're listening to articles from the USA Today for Wednesday, May 13th of 2026. Our next article is headlined, Cost of War in Iran Increases to $29 Billion. Pentagon official meets House subcommittee. This article is written by Joey Garrison and Michael Loria. The Pentagon revised the cost of the war in Iran upward on May 12th. We think it's closer to $29 billion, Jules Hurst III, the Pentagon's acting comptroller, told a House Appropriations subcommittee. A week before, the Trump administration estimated the price tag at $25 billion. The figure reflects the cost of the nine-week war so far and does not include projected future expenditures. Hurst said the revision came from updated information on operational costs and equipment repair and replacement. He said $24 billion has gone toward munitions and equipment. The Pentagon is seeking $1.5 trillion in the next federal budget and more than $200 billion in supplemental funding from Congress. Representative Betty McCollum of Minnesota, the subcommittee's Democratic ranking member, asked whether the Pentagon has a plan B if Congress does not authorize the budget request. War Secretary Pete Hegseth responded that the Trump administration has a plan for shifting the approach in Iran. We have a plan to escalate if necessary. We have a plan to retrograde if necessary. We have a plan to shift assets. Certainly in this setting, we wouldn't reveal what the next steps may be, he said. Among recent developments is a flare-up in fighting around the Strait of Hormuz, the critical shipping lane that remains closed. U.S. forces bombed Iranian ports in the area. Iran attempted to strike U.S. Navy assets and launched attacks on other nations in the region. Trump rejected an offer from Iran to open the strait on May 11th, slamming the Islamic country's peace proposal as totally unacceptable, and saying a ceasefire between the two nations was on massive life support. Iran's Speaker of Parliament, Mohammad B. Ghalibaf, retorted with a threatening message, "Our armed forces are ready to deliver a well-deserved response to any aggression," he said in a statement. "There is no alternative but to accept the rights of the Iranian people as laid out in the 14-point proposal." The longer U.S. leaders drag their feet, the more American taxpayers will pay for it, he said. Indeed, U.S. gas prices remain at levels not seen since Russia launched its invasion of Ukraine in 2022. The average price for a gallon of unleaded gas across the country the morning of May 12th was $4.50, according to AAA. Before the market opened, the Consumer Price Index showed prices gaining 3.8% compared to a year ago, mostly due to a 28.4% yearly surge in the cost of gas. Crude oil was up more than 3%, near $108, after moderating over the past few weeks in anticipation of a conclusion to the war. Though the White House and lawmakers continue to mull proposals to suspend the national gas tax, analysts believe that would be short-sighted and not enough relief, given how high prices have risen. New polling shows continuing resistance to the Iran war within the United States. Two-thirds of Americans say Trump has not made a clear case for going to war, and almost as many are feeling the financial pinch, according to a Reuters poll released May 11th. About 66% of those polled said Trump has not clearly explained military goals in Iran, and 63% said their finances have been affected by the rise in gas prices, according to Reuters. The poll found that 65% of respondents blame the Republican Party for gas prices, while 27% blame Democrats. At the same time, the poll shows a slight uptick in Trump's approval rating to 36%. A late April Reuters poll put Trump's approval at 34%, the lowest mark of his second term. His highest approval in the poll this term was 47% at its start in January. As the House hearing began, Trump posted on Truth Social, targeting Democrats, defending his war in Iran, and sharing a pair of artificial intelligence-generated photographs that sought to display U.S. military strength. One of the photos shows a U.S. ship shooting down a plane with the Iran flag with a laser. "Lasers, bing, bing, gone," the caption reads. The second shows a U.S. plane blowing up two Iranian ships with the caption, "Bye-bye, fast boats." The president previously expressed frustration that the Iranian regime has not faced stiffer internal pushback. "The people," Trump said May 11th, referring to Iranians, "they want to go out on the streets, but they have no weapons, they have no guns." Trump also criticized the Kurds, an ethnic minority opposed to the regime, for not taking the fight to Tehran, as some believed they would do. "The Kurds disappointed us. The Kurds, take, take, take," he said. Contributing to this article

change expands access to affordable transportation for people with disabilities. 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Applications are required and must be approved. If approved, the increased ride limit will take effect July 1st of 2026. Apply early. 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Our next article is headlined, Inflation Surges Again in April as Iran War Drives Up Prices. Consumer Price Index rises 3.8% from a year ago. This article is written by Rachel Barber. Americans already struggling with affordability saw prices rise again in April as surging oil costs stemming from the Iran war kept driving up prices at the gas pump and impacted supply chains for other goods. The Bureau of Labor Statistics Consumer Price Index, its measure of inflation, revealed prices rose 0.6% from March to April and were up 3.8% from a year ago. Those readings came in above forecasters' expectations and mark inflation's highest level in nearly 3 years. A 5.4% rise in gas prices over the month again drove the increase, following a record 21.2% spike in March. Over the year, gas prices are up 28.4%. American households continue to feel the brunt of surging energy costs, adding to the deluge of inflation they have weathered since the pandemic. James McCann, a senior economist of investment strategy at Edward Jones, said in a note to USA Today. Moreover, with the Strait of Hormuz still effectively shuttered, the risk that we are not past the peak of these price pressures is rising. The cost of energy, shelter, and food also increased over the month, while the price of new vehicles and medical care declined, the agency said. While elevated gas prices are one of the fastest and most noticeable impacts of the war for consumers, John Groton, a sector lead for energy, materials, and utilities at Thrivent, told USA Today supply chain disruptions for fertilizers, metals, and freight also risk driving up the cost of groceries, housing, and other consumer goods. What is the core inflation rate? Core inflation, the BLS's metric excluding more volatile energy and food costs, rose 0.4% in April, a bit more than it did in March or February, and it was a surprise to Principal Asset Management Chief Global Strategist Seema Shah. While the pickup in headline inflation was expected, the upside surprise in core is more consequential, Shah said in a note to USA Today. It tentatively hints at broadening price pressures, something the Fed will be reluctant to dismiss. Over the year, core inflation is up 2.8%,
underscoring again how food and energy prices

0: prices are driving the overall inflation figure higher. While the University of Michigan's measure of consumer sentiment hit another record low this week amid Americans' worries about surging costs, consumer spending has remained relatively resilient, driven by high-income earners in a K-shaped economy. Low-income workers have started to pull back, according to Corey Katanga, head of economics for the Americas at LinkedIn. We're still seeing growth in consumer spending, and the concern will be if we start to see prices rise very sharply, does that change that dynamic? Katanga said. That's really the backbone of resilience in the U.S. economy. And if that dynamic changes, then suddenly businesses need to rethink their growth plans, rethink their hiring plans. How expensive is gas? The national average price of a gallon of regular unleaded gas was $4.50 as of the morning of May 12th, according to AAA. That's up from $4.13 last month and up from $3.14 one year ago. Most Americans hunting for cheaper gas have not found it. An April Numerator survey of car owners found 93% said gas prices rose in their area last month, and 72% reported cutting back on spending to cover increases at the pump. So low funds users may have cut back on spring shopping as a result. According to data from the community finance platform, apparel's share of general merchandise spending fell about 1.8% from February to March. It rose during the same period last year, signaling families may be foregoing new clothes to fill up their cars at the gas station. The company's data also shows how the K-shaped economy is showing up at the gas pump, according to Solo Funds President Rodney Williams. Higher income households are largely absorbing the increase in gas costs through larger fill-ups, while more budget-conscious consumers are responding differently by buying smaller amounts of fuel, delaying purchases, or cutting back elsewhere, Williams said. In many cases, consumers are not reducing discretionary spending because prices rose too much in those categories, but because energy costs are taking priority within already constrained household budgets. Trump told CBS News on May 11th that he planned to suspend the federal gas tax to lower costs for drivers for a period of time. On the same day, Senator Josh Hawley from Missouri introduced legislation to suspend the tax, which costs consumers about 18 cents per gallon for at least 90 days. Democrats in Congress had introduced a bill in March that, if passed, would suspend the tax until October. Are food costs still going up? Shoppers may have noticed their grocery bills rise in April as the BLS's food at home index increased 0.7%, following a 0.2% dip in March. Over the year, they are up 2.9%. The agency's index for meats, poultry, fish, and eggs climbed 1.3% over the month as beef prices rose 2.7%. Fruits and vegetables got more expensive, rising 1.8%. Non-alcoholic beverages also got pricier, increasing 1.1%. Dairy and related products, as well as cereals and bakery products, saw slight price increases too. Hungry consumers also saw prices rise at restaurants in April, with the food away from home index rising 0.2% over the month and 3.6% over the year, the BLS said. Will the Fed adjust rates in June? Federal Reserve policymakers contending with risks to both sides of its dual mandate of stable prices and maximum employment have stayed on the sidelines so far this year, and forecasters expect no rate change at their next meeting in mid-June. Chris Radio needs your feedback. We welcome your suggestions and questions about our programming and any other topics you would like to hear. 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And we thank you for listening. Our next article is headlined, ATF Taking Fewer Gun Shop Licenses. Agency ends the Biden-era crackdown on firearms. This article is written by Nick Penzenstadler. The Bureau of Alcohol, Tobacco, Firearms, and Explosives stripped the licenses of dramatically fewer gun stores last year under the direction of Trump and a new posture for the agency. Data released to USA Today under the Freedom of Information Act shows the ATF revoked 56 licenses in 2025, down from 183 the previous year, which was the highest in two decades. Newly confirmed ATF Director Robert Cicada was on Capitol Hill on May 12th and will be on May 14th to discuss the agency's new direction. Recently, he announced the rollout of 34 proposed rules that are widely viewed as more favorable to the firearms industry. In February of 2025, the ATF, under Trump administration orders, announced the end of President Joe Biden's zero-tolerance policy aimed at cracking down on gun dealers who violate federal rules. In his confirmation process, Cicada said the end of the policy will emphasize firearm traceability and public safety and de-emphasize immaterial paperwork errors. Industry leaders such as the National Shooting Sports Foundation's Larry Keene applauded the softer approach to gun dealers. He noted the blistering pace of revocations under Biden during a politicization of the ATF to attack the firearm industry. He decried a Biden-era practice of listing revoked licenses on the ATF's website, calling it a politically driven name and shame smear campaign. Trump's ATF ended the practice. In a separate ATF policy, the agency released a list of sellers targeted for selling the most guns used in crimes each year. USA Today obtained and published that list in 2024. Again, the policy was suspended last year when Trump installed new ATF leadership. Democratic senators pressed Cicada during his confirmation process about why the program was paused. He said the pause was triggered by efforts of advocacy groups to mischaracterize the program. GOP Representative Clay Higgins is hosting a hearing May 14th to question Cicada about naming gun shops and abiding by rules that shield most firearm trace data from the public. Before its suspension, the ATF told gun shops that the enhanced program aimed at crime guns was working. In a letter reviewed by USA Today, firearms retailers targeted in the program were told that since its inception in 2000, the agency's tracing center had successfully traced 269,000 firearms from the records. Beth Chatelain, a former ATF attorney who now advises gun shops at the firm Zeroed in Legal Solutions, said the changes track political tides, but won't necessarily last. You might not be feeling threatened or that they're not going to yank your license for breathing the wrong way, The problem is when the seesaw swings again, Chatelaine said. The list of 56 sellers whose licenses were revoked includes a number of high-profile cases that played out in court or grabbed headlines. Grips by Larry, an Arizona shop, lost its license in 2025. That shop, owned by Lawrence Gray, closed after Gray was indicted with another man in 2025 with firearms trafficking. In March, a federal grand jury tacked on additional, more serious charges, alleging the shop was providing material support to Mexican cartels designated as foreign terrorist organizations. A Leesburg, Ohio shop had to close last year after the ATF revoked its license. Crosshairs Armament was operated by John Duncan and his wife, but it ran afoul of ATF rules in what Duncan called a humiliating experience for us. The shop has now reopened under a new name, Residue Firearms. Revocations by year, 2016, 40, 2017, 37, 2018, 51, 2019, 43, 2020, 33, 2021, 43, 2022, 113, 2023, 181, 2024, 183, 2025, 56. Our next article is headlined, Amputee Shares Surreal Detention by ICE. Georgia man describes conditions and treatment. This article is accompanied by a small photograph of Rodney Taylor, who came to the U.S. on a medical visa as a child and is now a double amputee, who spoke about his experience in ICE custody in Georgia for 15 months. This article is written by Irene Wright. Hey, everybody, I'm grateful to be here. Rodney Taylor, a 47-year-old double amputee, who was released from ICE custody in early May after spending more than 15 months in detention, began his remarks to a crowded room in Norcross, Georgia, by thanking everyone who worked on his case. "A month ago, I wouldn't believe that I would be here right now," Taylor said. The meeting space inside Asian Americans Advancing Justice, Atlanta, was packed with immigration advocates, members of Taylor's family, and cameras as Taylor made his first public statement since his release. "It's just a blessing from the Lord that I'm here with my beautiful wife and my family. Words can't express this feeling," Taylor said. "It's still surreal to me because when I was in detention, the day I got there, they told me I was going to be deported in 3 months. No going to court, no seeing the judge, not anything." Taylor's case drew national attention when Representative Lucy McBath from Georgia described the despicable conditions inside the Stewart Detention Center in Lumpkin, Georgia, during a hearing with then Secretary of Homeland Security Kristi Noem. Now, after Taylor's release, he's sharing his story of perseverance and shining a light on what he says is the dark reality inside ICE detention centers. Taylor arrived in the United States more than four decades ago with his mother from Liberia on a medical visa to address his severe limb deformities. By the age of 10, he was a double amputee. He now has only one hand with all five fingers and uses two prosthetic legs to walk. At the age of 17, he was convicted on a burglary charge in Georgia, but he was later pardoned by former Republican Governor Sonny Perdue and never had any other interactions with law enforcement. Taylor was running a successful barbershop in Loganville, Georgia, and was in the process of gaining his green card to continue living in the United States. He had a Social Security number and was granted a work permit in January of 2025. Sarah Owings, Taylor's attorney, told USA Today his immigration status was pending and he was going through the proper channels for his permanent residency in the United States when he was detained by ICE last year. "I was detained by ICE in front of my kids, ages 4 and 6, nearly 15 months ago on January 15th of 2025, Taylor said. For the first time, Taylor described conditions inside the Stewart Detention Center in his own words. "While I was detained, I was denied proper accommodations for my disability. I struggled just to change my prosthetics for access to a proper shower seat. At one point, they refused to feed me for 3 weeks because they expected me to walk the length of a football field 6 times a day just to get some meals, while also refusing to provide protective liners needed for my prosthetics," Taylor said. "Walking was like walking directly on my knees against concrete. It was tough, very tough." Taylor said he was placed in segregation if he complained about his legs or the water leaking into the facility when it rained. He said he would speak up about the poor conditions because he understood his rights and he is fluent in English, while many other detainees are unable to voice their concerns. "Stewart Detention Center is not equipped to handle people with disabilities. The building is old and run down. Water leaks through the ceiling, through the cells when it rains. There are black mold deposits in the water, in the drinking water. Sometimes detainees go days without hot showers, and toilets and sinks often do not work properly," Taylor described. Taylor said it often took multiple weeks to get any kind of medical care, including 2 weeks to see a nurse and 2 more to see a doctor. He said officers told him if he wasn't bleeding or dying to just put in a sick call and medical personnel would get to him when they could. "Meanwhile, people are suffering and losing their lives. These are human beings, but they treat us like cattle waiting to be slaughtered, but in this case, deported," Taylor said. USA Today reached out to the Department of Homeland Security and Immigration and Customs Enforcement to respond to Taylor's accusations and is still waiting for a response. Taylor's case was championed by his wife, Mildred Dennis Taylor, advocacy groups like the Free Rodney Taylor Campaign, UndocuBlack Network, Indivisible Georgia, New Disabled South, Asian Americans Advancing Justice, the Black Alliance for Just Immigration, El Refugio, We Are CASA, Progress Georgia, and many state and national representatives. McBath brought his case to Washington and said while she celebrates Taylor's release, he is not an exception to a rule, but a representation of experiences across the country inside ICE detention centers. "I do feel a little bit of relief today, a little bit, but you all, our work is not over. Our work is not done. Think about all the other detainees across this country, all the other detainees in Stewart Detention Center that are undergoing the same kinds of inhumane treatment," McBath said at the news conference. "Rodney was, sadly, as they say, he's not an exception. He was an example of a much larger problem in this country. Just as we pressed former Secretary Noem, we'll be pressing Secretary Mullen and ICE and CPB to answer for the conditions in these facilities and to follow the standards that have already been put in place." 2 other ICE detention facilities proposed in Georgia, a mega center in Social Circle and a processing facility in Oakwood were put on pause after Noam was ousted from the agency, but have not been completely scrapped. Members of both communities have been vehemently against the construction of facilities since the land and warehouses were purchased by DHS earlier in 2026, and city officials say there has been little to no communication from DHS on how the facilities will be operated or how they intend to impact both the infrastructure of their towns as well as the community as a whole. State representatives who were in attendance on Monday said they would continue to work at the state level to increase transparency for ICE operations in Georgia, and even supported the abolition of ICE in hopes of ushering in a new era of immigration enforcement in America. Author Irene Wright is following the development of ICE facilities in Georgia as the Atlanta Connect reporter with USA Today's Deep South Connect team. And you can find her on X at Irene E. Wright or email her at isMith@usatodayco.com. Our next article is headlined "Sheer Spectacle of Creatures Floods Beaches. Scientists ask for help to better understand it." This is accompanied by a photograph of huge numbers of mysterious blue creatures known as Velella Velella have been washing up on California shores. They look like blue, very vivid blue mussels. This article is written by Dinah Voiles-Pulver. Hundreds of thousands of shimmery indigo blue sea creatures are washing up along the coasts of California, Oregon, and Washington, captivating beachgoers and scientists with their beauty and biology. The ocean is filled with jewels, but this jellyfish-like creature stands out, says Douglas McCauley, director of the Benioff Ocean Initiative at the University of California, Santa Barbara. The Velella Velella, or by the wind sailors, as they are commonly known, grab attention not just for their vivid bluish-purple color, but also for their sparkling sails that shine like diamonds on the ocean's surface. When McCauley walked onto the beach for a great white shark observation project in late April, he was surprised to see the Velella stretched along the sand the entire length of the beach. Flotillas of them often come ashore along the Pacific coast in the spring when offshore winds shift, but recent aggregations along beaches and just offshore have been especially dense along the California coast. In a lifetime of living and doing marine science in Southern California, I've never seen that many pile up on a beach, McCauley said. This aggregation offers an exciting opportunity for citizen scientists to help researchers learn more about the creatures, two scientists who study the Velella told USA Today. They are urging beachgoers and sailors to become part of a growing body of observers reporting exactly when and where they see them. Although the by-the-wind sailors have been documented for decades, scientists don't yet fully understand them, said Stephen Haddock, a senior scientist at the Monterey Bay Aquarium Research Institute and an adjunct professor at the University of California, Santa Cruz. Part of the fascination is just kind of the sheer spectacle, he said. Scientists would like to add predictability to when the Velella armadas appear, he said. One study along the coast of Washington State suggested larger concentrations of Velella may be found after particularly warm winters, While the study's authors and Haddock said more research is needed, the winter of 25-26 was a record breaker in California, and intense marine heat waves were observed over the ocean. The Velella can be found around the globe, but are seen most often in large accumulations off the U.S. Pacific coast and in the Mediterranean, said Rebecca Helm, assistant professor of environmental science at Georgetown University's Earth Commons Institute. Studies have revealed the Velella eat zooplankton, fish eggs, and krill, while ocean sunfish called Mola Mola, one of the ocean's largest bony fish, have been seen feasting on large flotillas of Velella. Scientists still have much to learn about the billions of bubble-like shapes, Helm said. They drift and float for thousands of miles on the ocean's surface, traveling via their triangular-shaped sail features that allow ocean winds to push them along, Helm said. Who else is hanging out with them? Who's eating them? Where are they eating? One mystery is how they survive in the wind and waves and get turned around and seem to manage to pop up right every time, she said. It's a very unusual adaptation for an ocean animal to harness the wind, right? She's also looking at the coating that helps repel water and keep the Velella upright in the ocean. Try flipping a boat or kayak over and then get it going in the right direction again, she said. These guys do that no problem. They don't have paddles, they don't have hands, they don't have any agency, and yet they pop up right every time. Other aspects of the research are more complex. Scientists hope the Velella can help oceanographers improve their understanding of spatial scales from satellite images with the resolution of a football field to aerial drone photos and microscopic images measured in millimeters, Haddock said. A group of scientists in China have studied mimicking the Velella as a prototype for unmanned surface vehicles, while a group at Johns Hopkins University have worked with the military on modeling them to create low-cost ocean sensors. What are by-the-wind sailors? Trying to describe the Velella's biology can be a bit challenging, the researcher said. They are closely related to jellyfish, but aren't true jellyfish. They are hydrozoans, part of the same phylum as jellyfish, cnidarians. Some scientists have described them as floating colonies, but Haddock said it's easier for people to understand each raft, which generally fits within the palm of a human hand, as a single organism. Each is its own individual community, a collection of polyps with tentacles that stay attached and integrated with the triangular-shaped sail-like structures that help them stay afloat. If you flip them upside down, they've got this central mouth that looks like a volcano, with a field of squirming little noodles around this volcano, Helm said. Imagine a volcano pushing up through a forest and trees, but every one of those little noodle trees is a mouth in and of itself. The Velella at the surface are part of a complex life cycle, Helm said. Each one can produce thousands of tiny, free-swimming, sesame seed-sized offspring by growing them off their body like flowers grow on a tree. When one of the Velella is plucked from the beach and dropped into a bucket of seawater, you can see the little tiny yellow golden dots jetting around, Haddock said. They sink to the seafloor, producing the single cells that keep the population going. Eventually, they return to the surface as floating colonies. While miles-long swaths of Velella may float in the ocean, it's when the winds blow them onto shore that people really notice them, Haddock said. The scientists hope to engage people on vessels at sea to begin reporting Velella sightings and taking photos with GPS activated so scientists could track exactly where the photos were taken. Bystanders and sailors who see the Velella or other marine life can report them through the iNaturalist app. That is all the time we have for articles from the USA Today for Wednesday, May 13th of 2026. I'm your reader, Anne, broadcasting from the Chicago Lighthouse. 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
11: Good day, I'm Peter Tyre. During this hour, I'll be reading stories from today's Daily Southtown. Front page, top story, headline. Calumet City seeks help with River Oaks. Officials request state support for eminent domain of mall after court delay. And the story by Olivia Stevens from the Daily Southtown begins. After a recent setback in eminent domain proceedings, Calumet City is pushing for Illinois General Assembly approval this month of a proposed quick take of River Oaks Center Mall. The city last month voluntarily dismissed its Cook County court proceedings that asked the judge to determine how much the city owes Namdar Realty Group for the involuntary purchase of the 96 River Oaks Center Drive property. They're not investing in the mall. They're not going to invest in River Oaks Center Mall, Calumet City Mayor Thaddeus Jones said. They've made that clear, and they're just holding on to River Oaks Mall for what they're getting out of it right now. And that's not right to the community, that's not right to the school districts, and it's not right to the region. More than a year after bringing the case, attorneys for the city said they found discrepancies between the land parcels listed in court documents and those the city previously had appraised at a value of $4.6 million and offered to purchase from Namdar for $13.2 million. Namdar declined the city's offer, asking for about $40 million for the long-declining mall that is held on to two of its anchor stores, Macy's and JCPenney's. 5 days before the city petitioned the Cook County Court for eminent domain of the property, the realty group filed a lawsuit claiming the city sent a letter to all the mall's tenants stating it would soon take over the mall and suggested tenants could wind up without a storefront. The realty group claimed in court documents that as a result, it suffered damages of more than $50,000 as the letter led multiple tenants to breach their contracts with Namdar. As the city was sent by one of the city's attorneys, Judge Neil Cohn found the city could not be held liable for its contents and dismissed Namdar's lawsuit last month. Neither Namdar nor its attorneys responded to requests for comment. The city plans to refile its claim within the court system, but in the meantime is asking the General Assembly to grant the quick take of the property for economic development. Representative Marcus Evans Jr., Democrat from Chicago, sponsored the measure. Quick take action would give the city control of the mall while the court determines how much Namdar should be compensated. The city hired a design firm 2 years ago to draw up a $110 million proposal for the mall's 11-acre campus that incorporated retail, restaurants, and housing. Jones had additional hopes for the eventual public-private development of an entertainment district within the 40 acres of space, including the mall's former Sears anchor store that the city already owns, to provide tax benefits and serve as an economic engine for Calumet City. Redevelopment of the entire area could cost between $500 and $750 million, the city estimated in court documents, with plans for the entertainment complex, including an 80-room hotel, a sports complex, mixed-use housing, and a theater. Jones, who is also a state representative, said two developers remain interested in the project, and he expects the redevelopment to undergo multiple phases once the city has complete control over the property. Nobody has $800 million to pour into a potential project, he said. The first step is getting this property, and once we get this property, then investors will come. He said he's looking at other former mall areas for inspiration, including the Evergreen Plaza redevelopment of the former mall in Evergreen Park. He said the city can't afford to allow River Oaks to create an eyesore for the community, following in the footsteps of the former Lincoln Mall in Matteson or Dixie Square Mall in Harvey. We have so much more regional impact, Jones said. We have almost 1 million people through our traffic courts, through IDOT counts, driving through, I think it's traffic counts. We have almost 1 million people through our traffic counts, through IDOT counts, driving through Calumet City and 159th Street in Sibley. He said if the Chicago Bears choose Northwest Indiana as the location for their new stadium, the urgency to transform River Oaks to turn Calumet City into a destination for travelers would only grow. Just imagine how much traffic we'll get once this development goes up, Jones said. And this story ends, and let's go back to page one. And our next story, the headline reads, Cook Program administers free at-home maternal care. And the story by Ivy Lewis from the Daily South Town begins. 3 months after her daughter, Zamor Caldwell, was born, a county nurse came to Zachariah McLaurin's home to make sure both mother and baby were healthy and well. She assessed the baby, just gave me tips on how to handle her and what to do, especially with her growth and development, just making sure she's healthy, McLaurin said, holding Zamor on her lap. McLaurin lives in Matteson, and Zamor is her first child. It helped a lot, because in a traditional setting, you don't really get the help like how they do it, McLaurin said. It's been amazing for me, because I have another set of help. Her care was provided by Healthy Beginnings, a program run through the Cook County Department of Public Health, intended to improve health outcomes by providing prenatal and postnatal care to suburban mothers. We want to prevent mortality. We want to prevent morbidity and mortality, said Maria Ajuzzi, the nurse looking after McLaurin and her daughter. The program also focuses on mothers' mental health, McLaurin said. I think that's important, McLaurin said. If I'm not in the right mental state, then I can't take care and provide for her. Now, just a moment. The program launched in January, said Michelle Spikes Kane, Associate Director of Nursing at the Cook County Department of Public Health. If mother is uncomfortable meeting in the home, we can meet at the doctor's office, library, Spikes McCain said. We just want to meet them where they are so we can provide the resources, education, and just wraparound support that they need during the critical part of pregnancy. Mothers are educated on topics, including safe sleep and the importance of vaccinations, Ajuzi said. It's extremely comprehensive, Spikes Kane said. We try to touch on cardiovascular disease, any comorbidities the mother might be dealing with, like diabetes, asthma. There are several ways expecting and new mothers get connected with the program, which generally provides support for a year after birth, with home visits once a quarter. McCurran was referred to us from the hospital, Ajuzi said. Some of them we see before they have the baby. We educate them around prenatal, everything about prenatal. In addition to pure health concerns, the program also aims to help in other areas that can have negative effects on the mother's and baby's health, such as access to food, housing, and transportation. Some of them don't have housing. They don't have transportation, Ajuzi said. Some need extra help, and they don't know how to go about it. But when we come in, we give them information on how to get the resources they need at that point. Spikes Kane referred to those factors as social determinants of health, non-medical factors that can lead to worse health outcomes. We assess the mother for multiple screenings, for intimate partner violence, for food insecurity. We make sure the mother has access to food, Spikes Kane said. If she doesn't, we refer and link to other services and other community partners, like WIC and food pantries. There's a wide discrepancy in pregnancy-related health outcomes for Black women, Spikes Kane said, which makes resources such as those provided by Healthy Beginnings particularly important. Black mothers are 3 to 4 times more likely to die of pregnancy-related complications than white women, Spikes Kane said. Almost 90% of those complications and deaths are preventable. Black women are more likely to deliver at hospitals with fewer resources, Spikes Kane said. We know that structural racism and implicit bias in healthcare play a major role, Spikes Kane said. This program was designed to meet that gap. The program is free, Spikes Kane said, and mothers do not need to have insurance. If a nurse notices more substantial issues during their home visit, they can recommend a pediatrician visit, Ajuzi said. And if it seems like a baby has medical issues that require specialist care, the program can connect them to a specialist. If they don't have insurance, we advocate for them, Ajuzi said. Healthy Beginnings was started to replace a different program, High-Risk Infant Follow-Up, that had been funded by a now-expired grant, Spikes Kane said. We felt that just because the grant ended, that did not mean we had to stop what we were doing, Spikes Kane said. The work must continue. Chicago is served by the Chicago Department of Health, she said. But for the suburbs, the task of filling gaps in public health programming falls to the county. South suburban families need coverage too, Spikes Kane said. We know that just because you're in the suburbs, it doesn't always mean you have access to quality care. And this story ends, and let's go back to page 1. Okay.

Okay, back to page one. Next story. Oh, just disappeared. Hang on. Back in style, South Suburban College cosmetology students test 1950s hairstyles in contest. And the story by Janice Newman for the Daily South Town begins. Pin curls, finger waves, and Barbie dolls made a comeback at a recent 1950s hair show and contest at South Suburban College. Though the students in the school's cosmetology department were too young to remember the 1950s, each got into the nostalgic mood with their mannequin hairstyles backed by poster boards with decorations from the era. For some reason, when I think back to the 1950s, I think of video games with that historical theme and diner themes, said Alicia Bolek, as she showed off her mannequin with pin curls and finger waves in front of a poster board with pictures of 1950s diners. In June, the class will start doing hair for clients who came to their class for the service. I've been passionate about hair for a long time, said Bolek, who lives in Orland Hills. I just enjoy making people feel like themselves. This was the first such competition for the class, which includes hair cutting, styling, and color, skin care, nails, and barbery. Students also learn about skin and nail disorders and time management. The college's barber program, led by Jai Rodriguez, held a superhero competition, which included Batman and Captain Marvel styles. Cosmopology is popular, too, with a waiting list of 190 students for an upcoming night class in August. There were 15 students in this class and contest. A lot of them are into nails, but they want to learn cosmetology to be business owners, said Sasika Bramlett-Randell, cosmetology career training instructor. Randell said she loves teaching the up-and-coming cosmetologists. She has a supportive relationship with her students and did Bolek's hair for the event. To open up something in individuals and watch them grow, it's beautiful, said Randell. This contest allows them to see what they're capable of and for their families to see they're here working and making a difference. I'm very proud of them, she said. Adjunct instructor Tiffany Daniels also teaches the students. A lot of the students, it's their first time, said Daniels. Some came in not knowing how to use certain combs. To see them do this is amazing, she said. Chloe Buford of Glenwood has been a student at South Holland School since 2024. Did her mannequin with pin curls and ponytail, adding braids with colorful tinsel. Mine gives a 1950s rock and roll diner vibe, said Buford. I love how they give us a creative outlet and they're still able to be patient and work with all of us. Angela Edwards of Madsen celebrated Barbie in her mannequin's hairstyle and look, with heart-shaped glasses and pictures of the 1950s doll on her board. But this Barbie mannequin was black, in contrast to the white dolls of the 1950s. I loved Barbie, said Edwards, a former nurse who decided she wanted to switch to hair and cosmetology. Now is a good time to do this. Student Kamaya Thomas got the idea for her mannequin and style from looking over TikTok and 50s themes. I feel like this was so adorable, she said of the pink decorations. I'm so proud of everybody. It looks like we could actually do hairstyles like these. Matthew Beasland, Associate Dean of Career and Technical Education, and one of the judges, said he was glad Randell decided to do something special for her class. This is really great, said Beasland. It's
really giving the students something to strive for. When she started announcing the awards, Brandel became tearful. "I'm just so proud of you all," she said. "This is only the beginning, not just for here, but for the rest of your lives." The winners were Savannah Pruitt Upshaw, first place, Chloe Buford, second place, Angelina Edwards, third place, Micaiah Paxio, fourth place, and Micaiah Bowens, fifth place. And Jenny Newman's story ends. And I believe that's everything on page one. Okay, and now we're going to go up to page two. And there are several news stories. We'll start at the top of the page. And the headline reads, "Alderman OK, $55 million tax break for United Center Development." And the story by Jake Sheridan for the Chicago Tribune begins. Chicago Alderman advanced a $54.7 million tax break Monday for the $7 billion plan by owners of the Bulls and Blackhawks to redevelop parking lots around the United Center into thousands of residences, plus businesses and a concert hall. The Reinsdorf and Wirtz families now argue they need the 12-year property tax cut moving ahead in city council to jumpstart one of the largest developments in the city's history, a sprawling bid to remake the near West Side neighborhood. And their representatives on Monday did not rule out coming back to the city to ask for additional reductions as the work advances. They initially touted the plan's private funding. "The abatement is necessary in order to lock down the remaining 80% of private financing needed to move the plan forward," United CEO Steve Rux told Alderman. "With a market where it is today and construction costs where they are, it's been a struggle to get that remainder," Rux said. "A lot of that remaining 80% is contingent upon resolution of this abatement." Members of the Council Economic Development Committee unanimously advanced the abatement in a voice vote. It's expected to pass a final vote by the full council next week. The tax break is tied to the $500 million initial phase of the seven-phase project. That start is set to include a 6,000-seat music hall, a boutique hotel, several parking garages with ground-level retail space, and nearly 10 acres of green spaces. Known as the 1901 Project, the development is set to be finished in about 15 years, when it is expected to add nearly 10,000 new homes, 20% reserved as affordable, to the area now defined by the unsightly parking lots surrounding the stadium. Even with the abatement, the initial project will result in an estimated net increase of $46.3 million in tax revenue, according to the city's Department of Planning and Development. The City Council approved needed zoning changes for the plan in February, clearing the way for construction to begin. But Johnson's administration announced in March that it was supporting a tax break sought by the developers to make the greenlit project economically feasible. A clear answer when asked if they would return to the City Council to ask for further tax breaks as the next phase of the project moved forward, said Katie Jonke Dale, a DLA Piper attorney representing the developers. "We don't know what the next phases will look right now is the current one," she said. Beyond questions about Alderman Raymond Lopez from 15th, Alderman did little to press on why the tax cut is a shared fraud, but called on developers to better answer questions about concerns regarding. "You've got to look at the big picture," Westside Alder Emma Mitz from 37th told developers when they were unable to say how the plan would affect Westside property. After several Latino Alder question attracting firms would be involved in construction,
Alder Nicole Lee, 11th,

spark an unheard-of West Side development. The parking garages included in the first phase will allow later phases to include as much housing as possible, he added. The $55 million is a way for us to continue the largest scale of the project, he said. Burnett credited developers for reaching out to area residents in job fairs and trying to address gentrification concerns. The half-mile sea of gray asphalt surrounding the area brings in little tax revenue and divides the neighborhood, he said. Let's talk about what those parking lots produce in taxes currently. It's a fraction, if not minimal, to what can be utilized on this land, he said. We haven't had this type of investment on the West Side. We just haven't. And this story ends. Next story on page 3. Okay. Headline. Judge rules DHS, Department of Homeland... Department of Homeland Security can't block web page that monitors ICE. And the story by Caroline Zabansky will begin in just a moment. Federal judge has ordered officials at the U.S. Department of Justice and the Department of Homeland Security to drop a campaign aimed at getting Meta and Apple to shut down a Chicago-based ICE monitoring page and app, according to court records. The preliminary injunction order filed last week follows a mid-April ruling from U.S. District Judge Jorge L. Alonso, in which he concluded that federal officials have effectively threatened Apple and Facebook with prosecution if they didn't take the Eyes Up app and the ICE Sightings-Chicagoland Facebook group offline, citing multiple statements from former Homeland Security Secretary Kristi Noem and former Attorney General Pam Bondi. Although these statements may not be direct threats to prosecute Facebook and Apple, they're intimations of a threat, Alonso wrote in the April 17th ruling, and thinly veiled threats such as these constitute sufficient evidence on which the plaintiffs are likely to succeed on their claim. In the order issued May 5th, Alonso reiterated that government officials were not allowed to coerce or threaten either technology giant with sanctions for reinstating the app with the Facebook group. The order also applies to previous government efforts to get the page and the app disabled and taken down, and gives DOJ and DHS supervisors a week to notify officers who had been part of that effort. Social media pages, where users document possible and confirmed sightings of federal immigration agents, have been a major mode of communication for Chicago-area residents and immigration activists. They were used with particular intensity during Operation Midway Blitz, the Trump administration's sweeping arrest campaign against immigrants without legal status that roiled Chicagoland in late 2025. A complaint alleging First Amendment violations, first filed in the U.S. District Court in February, alleged that one of the plaintiffs, Cassandra Rosario, created the ICE Watch Facebook group to share information about among users about sightings of federal immigration agents shortly after the administration of President Donald Trump announced that the immigration officials would conduct enhanced operations in and around Chicago. The group exploded in popularity in September 2025 as Midway Blitz swept through the region. Per the complaint, it only elicited a handful of violations during the time it existed. Mark Hodges, an Indiana resident, started Eyes Up in August 2025 so users could preserve and view videos of ICE activity across the country, the complaint states. However, the complaint continues, the app is not useful for tracking ICE location or movement in real time,
because the moderators review each video before making it publicly available.

0: But Bondi, one of the named defendants in the case, argued that apps like Eyes Up or Ice Block, taken down around the same times as Eyes Up, per the complaint, threaten agent safety. The wave of violence against ICE has been driven by online apps and social media campaigns designed to put ICE officers at risk just for doing their jobs. The now former U.S. Attorney General wrote in a social media post, "The Department of Justice will continue engaging tech companies to eliminate platforms where radicals can incite imminent violence against federal law enforcement." According to the complaint, Apple had taken down a similar app called Red Dot the days before it removed Eyes Up from its app store. Bondi later went on Fox News and said that Apple had done so in response to the DOJ demand, the complaint alleged. Facebook disabled Rosario's group in mid-October. It had about 70,000 users at that point. Bondi declared the group was being used to dox and target ICE agents in Chicago, according to the complaint. Rosado started a second group that included new moderation policies and discussion guidelines, which is still operational. Alonzo's injunction gives DHS and DOJ officials until Tuesday to notify government employees who had previously liaised with technology companies about the app and Facebook page, as well as Apple and Meta themselves. The government has a week to document those actions and file those records with the court, the injunction states. And this story ends, and we will go back to page 2. And we have headline reads, Fox 32 names new sports anchor. Just a moment. Okay. The story by Robert Chanek from the Chicago Tribune begins. Fox 32, which lost two prominent reporters this year to NBC5, has filled one of its on-air openings. Cassie Carlson, who joined the station in April 2022, was recently promoted to replace Lou Kanellis as lead sports anchor on WFLD Channel 32. Carlson, 30, dreamed of becoming a sportscaster while growing up in the Northwest suburbs and hoped to bring a fan's passion and a breath of fresh air to one of the highest profile positions in Chicago TV. A graduate of Palatine High School and the University of Illinois Urbana-Champaign, Carlson came of age during the Blackhawks' post-millennium glory years, enjoying family watch parties as the team won 3 Stanley Cups between 2010 and 2015. Carlson was inspired to become a TV sportscaster by Sarah Kustak, another homegrown talent who cut her teeth as a reporter for the bygone Comcast Sportsnet Chicago. Kustak went on to become the NBA's first female lead game analyst for the Brooklyn Nets. Meanwhile, Fox 32 is still looking to fill the slot vacated by lead political correspondent Paris Schultz, who left the station last month to join WMAQ Channel 5. As a subhead, Chicago TV station for sale. Want to buy and build a new Chicago TV station? Media broker Bob Heyman has been hired by family-owned suburban broadcaster Nelson TV to sell WAUR Channel 29, a low-powered station licensed to Aurora, which has been granted a construction permit by the FCC to move its transmitter about 55 miles east to Trump Tower. WAUR is among the first low-power TV stations in the U.S. to get permissions for a, quote, major change in service area under new rules implemented by the FCC in December. This is the only one that was granted as a result of this historic window opening up in Chicago, said Heyman, managing director of the Chicago-based Media Services Group. I do have significant interest in it. While WAUR will have to reduce its power from 15 kilowatts to 1.4 kilowatts because of the increased antenna height at Trump Tower, its signal will cover most of the Chicago area. The asking price is $1.5 million, not including the cost of relocating from its current home in West Suburban Plano and a new lease deal with Trump Tower. Another subhead, TV mega merger in limbo. The owner of Chicago's very own WGN Channel 9 is facing growing legal opposition to an already completed but politically fraught mega merger. Nexstar Media Group's $6.2 billion acquisition of rival TV station owner Tegna, which was approved by the FCC and closed in March, is in limbo after a California federal judge issued a preliminary injunction last month, rising out of a lawsuit brought by DirecTV and joined by attorneys general from 13 states, including Illinois. The plaintiffs contend the deal created the country's largest TV station group would cut jobs, increase cable bills, and decrease local news content. In February, WGN Channel 9 laid off 8 veteran reporters and anchors in one fell swoop ahead of the proposed merger. Sweeping layoffs also took place at Nexstar TV stations in Los Angeles and New York. Dallas-based Nexstar Media bought WGN's TV, radio, and cable stations in 2019 as part of its $4.1 billion acquisition of Chicago-based Tribune Media, the former broadcast parent of Tribune Publishing. Under Nexstar, cable channel WGN America became News Nation in 2020. The Tegna merger required the FCC to waive a 39% national TV audience ownership cap. In September, Nexstar pulled Jimmy Kimmel Live from its ABC-affiliated stations over comments the late-night host made about assassination of conservative activist Charlie Kirk. Some analysts saw Nexstar's move as an attempt to curry favor with FCC Chair Brendan Carr. And now this story ends. And that is everything on page 2. And page 3 is continuations of earlier stories. So we go to page 4, where, and it's Nation and World and Business and Finance. We read the headlines and then come back for the stories. So, headline, GOP Democrats grill Hegseth on war. Lawmakers wary of low munition levels, tension with allies. Headline, embattled FDA leader out after drawing ire of groups. Trump backers seen as vital to midterm elections complained. And headline, Putin trumpets Russia's test firing of the most powerful missile in the world. On to page 5. Headline, Trump claims U.S. control over Iran. Pentagon puts cost of ongoing war with nation at $29 billion so far. And let's go on to the next page, page 6. Headline, redistricting confuses states' voters. Map changes create headaches for local officials, too. Local election officials, too. Headline, prominent U.S. business leaders to join president on China trip. And then headline, Denver airport intruder scaled fence to kill self. authorities say. And moving past page 7, just ads, and on to page 8. And there are several stories we're going to read, and then we'll come back for these others. So the headline here is, U.S. inflation sees biggest jump in 3 years, rises 3.8%. Iran clash drives average gas price to top $4.50 a gallon. And the story by Paul Weissman from the Associated Press with the Washington Dateline will begin in just a moment. Okay, U.S. consumer prices climbed sharply again last month as the 10-week war with Iran delivered higher gasoline prices and more pain for Americans. The Labor Department Consumer Price Index rose 3.8% from April 2025, the biggest jump in 3 years, and up from a 3.3% year-over-year gain in March. On a month-to-month basis, April prices rose 0.6% from March, as gasoline rose 5.4%, according to data released Tuesday. The month-over-month gain was down from the 0.9% increase in overall prices from February to March, when the initial shock of the war hit the U.S. economy. Labor Department figures showed that gasoline prices are up more than 28% compared with a year ago. However, the AAA Motor Club listed average regular gallon of gasoline above $4.50 Tuesday, about 44% more than it cost last year at this time. Excluding volatile food and energy costs, so-called consumer core prices rose 0.4% last month from March and 2.8% from April 2025. Relatively modest readings that suggest the energy price burst has yet to spill over into prices for other goods. Grocery prices rose 0.7% from March to April as meat prices rose after they had declined slightly in the month before. Prices are rising as Americans are already frustrated by the high cost of living. Affordability is likely to be a key issue when voters go to the polls November 3rd to determine whether President Donald Trump's Republican Party maintains control of the U.S. Senate and House of Representatives. Inflation is the key drag on the U.S. economy now, Heather Long, chief economist at Navy Federal Credit Union, wrote. There is a real financial squeeze underway. For the first time in 3 years, inflation is eating up all wage gains. This is a setback for middle class and lower income households, and they know it. They're having to cut back on spending and stretch every dollar. In April, average hourly wages fell 0.3% from a year earlier after accounting for inflation, the first year-over-year drop in 3 years. Inflation has been dropping more or less steadily since peaking with a 9.1% year-over-year spike in June 2022, a surge caused by supply chain bottlenecks at the end of the COVID-19 lockdowns and a jolt for energy prices following the Russian invasion of Ukraine. But inflation has remained above the Federal Reserve's 2% target. Then the United States and Israel attacked Iran on February 28th, and Tehran responded by shutting off access to the Strait of Hormuz, although through which 20% of the world's oil and liquefied natural gas passes. That sent oil prices, and most visibly gasoline, racing higher. The Fed, which had been expected to cut its benchmark interest rate in 2026, has turned cautious as it waits to see how long conflict lasts and whether higher energy prices spill into other products and cause a broader inflationary outbreak. Trump has lambasted the Fed and its outgoing chair, Jerome Powell, for refusing to slash rates to boost the economy. And this story ends. And let's go on to the next story in just a minute. Okay, next story. Headline. Worker, ship firm, charged in Baltimore Bridge crash. And the story by Michael Kunzelman and Ed White from the AP with the Baltimore Dateline begins. Federal prosecutors announced criminal Tuesday in the 2024 collapse of Baltimore's Francis Scott Key Bridge, accusing the Singapore-based operator of a ship and a key employee of making critical decisions that led to the ship crashing into the span and killing six people. The indictment names Synergy Marine PTE Limited, based in Singapore, and Synergy Maritime PTE Limited, based in Chennai, India, Radhakrishnan Karthik Nar, 47, an Indian national who was technical superintendent for the Dali container ship, was also charged. The Dali lost power twice in the 4 minutes as it moved to sea from the port of Baltimore, causing it to crash into a supporting column of the Key Bridge at about 1:30 a.m. March 24, 2024. Investigators say a loose wire in a switchboard likely caused the first power loss. If the Dali had used the proper fuel supply pumps, according to the indictment, the vessel would have regained power in time to safely go under the bridge. It crashed instead, killing six construction workers who had been filling potholes. The companies and NAR are charged with conspiracy, willfully failing to immediately inform the U.S. Coast Guard of a known hazardous condition, obstruction of an agency proceeding, and false statements. Messages seeking comment were not immediately returned. The Synergy companies are also charged with misdemeanors for the release of pollutants into the PepsiCo River, including shipping containers and their contents. The FBI investigation into the crash focused on the vehicle's operations and whether the crew knew of the critical systems issues before leaving port. And this story ends. Next story, headlined. Consumers leaning on credit. More U.S. households pile on debt to make ends meet, with costs for essentials growing. The story by Stacy Cowley from the New York Times begins. On paper, Alex Watts' household looks financially stable. He and his wife together earn a bit more than $140,000 a year, own their home near Columbus, Ohio, have great credit scores, and stay on top of their bills. When an unexpected expense hits, like a car repair or a hospital trip, they always find a way to cover it. But amid the ever-growing costs of groceries, gasoline, and electricity, their monthly expenses are running into the red, and their monthly credit card balances have gotten larger. To pay them down, they drive less to save money on gas and have stopped putting away money for savings. I'm working between 8 and 12 hours of overtime every week, said Watts, 36, a hospital nurse raising three young children. We're cutting even times, we're spending more than we're getting. The Wattses are among an increasing number of households leaning on credit to make ends meet as the cost of essentials, including housing, healthcare, utilities, and food, keep rising. Credit card balances reached a record $1.3 trillion at the end of last year, according to the Federal Reserve Bank of New York's latest quarterly study of household debt, and more people are applying for new credit cards. Applications for credit rose in February to their highest level since 2022. The strain from this increased debt load is starting to show, with percentages of after-tax income that households spend paying down debt ticking up since early 2025, according to Federal Reserve data. Banks say they're not seeing signs of serious distress. Jamie Dimon, CEO of JP Morgan Chase, said late last month that consumer borrowing habits looked fundamentally healthy. But across all consumer debt, the share that is delinquent rose 4.8%, the highest tally since 2017. For the first time in more than a decade, the national average credit score dipped last year, according to data from Experian, one of the three major U.S. credit bureaus. The data may also understate some of the strain, as more borrowers take on debts that rarely show up on their credit report, like buy now, pay later loans. Unlike most loans, these pay later products usually do not involve a hard inquiry into the borrower's credit report, the kind that can lower credit scores, and lenders often don't report short-term loans to credit bureaus. The Trump administration has noted the spike in consumer borrowing. Credit card spending is through the roof, Kevin Hassett, a top White House economic advisor, said on Fox Business Wednesday. They're spending more on gasoline, but they're spending more on everything else too. Hassett attributed the spending spurge to people having so much more money in their pockets. But many consumers are not expressing optimism. The University of Michigan's latest U.S. Consumer Sentiment Index reading, released Friday, dropped to a record low in May, even below the levels recorded during recessions. For the Watts family, higher gasoline costs are one factor pushing up their spending. The cost of a gallon of gas near their home rose 70 cents overnight, one day late last month. Their home energy bills have also soared. Watts' gas bill, which is normally less than $100, was more than $400 in February. And this story ends. And next story, Canvas maker strikes deal to return hacked data. And the story by Kasim Nauman from the New York Times begins. The maker of Canvas, the software used by thousands of schools and universities around the world, said Monday that it with hackers that last week breached its systems for the return of stolen data and the destruction of any copies. Shiny Hunters, a hacking group, had claimed responsibility for the attack on Instructure, a Salt Lake City-based company that provides colleges and universities in North America. The hackers said they had accessed the data of more than 270 million users at nearly 9,000 schools worldwide, including private conversations between students and teachers, as well as personal identifying information, such as names and email addresses. Canvas was shut down for hours after the cyber attack Thursday. The agreement, Instructure said in a statement, involved the return of the stolen data and confirmation that the data had been destroyed at the hacker's end. Instructure added that it had been informed that none of its customers would face extortion as a result of the theft. Instructure did not say what they had given the hackers in exchange for the return of the data. The company did not immediately respond to questions about the deal. Canvas has more than 30 million active users around the world, according to Instructure. The platform is used by teachers and students for coursework management and communications. Instructure said the data compromised in the hack included usernames, email addresses, course names, enrollment information, and messages. Shiny Hunters on Thursday claimed the attack in a message that appeared on students' Canvas pages and was obtained by the New York Times, the group warned that it would leak an unspecified amount of data Tuesday if it did not seem to be a response from Instructure. In its May 3rd ransom note, the group had threatened to leak billions of private messages among students and teachers. And the story ends. Okay, and then we have two short stories. Report, U.S. colleges see 20% decline in new foreign pupils. The number of new foreign undergraduate students at U.S. colleges dropped by an average of 20% this spring from a year earlier, according to a study by a coalition of education groups. The findings, published in a report Monday by organizations including the U.S. International Education Group, NAFSA, are based on a survey of 149 American schools. Some 62% of those schools reported lower foreign enrollment in both undergraduate and graduate programs compared to spring 2025. International students, who often pay full tuition, are a key source of revenue for universities, increasingly so in the face of domestic demographic declines. The Trump administration has cracked down on foreign student enrollment as part of its pressure campaign to reshape higher education and restrict immigration pathways. And this story ends. Let's see if we can get back for this second. eBay calls GameStop's $56 billion takeover bid not attractive. Online seller eBay is rejecting an unsolicited $56 billion offer from GameStop, calling the proposal neither creditable nor attractive. GameStop disclosed earlier this month it was pursuing a takeover of eBay, seeing it as a vehicle to compete with online retail giant Amazon. The national gaming retailer said at the time that its approximately 1,600 U.S. stores could become a drop-off in shipping locations. One proposal included live sales broadcasts from GameStop locations featuring eBay products. GameStop's bid is worth $125 a share in cash and stock. The equity value of the proposed deal is $55 billion on paper. GameStop previously said it started accumulating shares in eBay in February and had a 5% stake. And I certainly can read the headline of this next story, which is DOJ subpoenas Wall Street Journal in leak investigation. And really, that's all the time we have for stories from today's Daily Southtown. I'm Peter Tyer, coming to you from the Chicago Lighthouse. 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And Chris Radio needs your feedback. 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
2: Over the years, there have been a number of prominent blind or visually impaired pipers and drummers. Two of the most well-known today are Robbie Crow of Glasgow and Austin Diepenhorst of San Diego. Each has risen to the higher grades of competition. Crow as a longtime snare drummer and an accomplished solo competitor. Diepenhorst is a piper in the Cameron Highlanders of San Diego, and one of the fastest rising solo competitors at the professional open level. Austin Diepenhorst is working hard to build up a track record of solo competition to set up acceptance to some of the bigger events in Scotland. After winning the 2015 and 2016 George Sheriff Memorial Amateur Invitational, he made the move to professional. He's been competing successfully since, including a second prize at the 2019 North American Championships at Maxville, Ontario, and a second prize in the United States Silver Medal at Winter Storm in 2019. For more information on blind pipers and drummers, go to pipesdrums.com/blindpipers. 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
8: And I'm Pete Torpy.
9: They always say with AI, especially when you're doing intentional research, you know, trust but verify.
8: And we'll be talking more about AI and how you can use it in your daily lives.
7: AI is reshaping daily life for blind users in both professional and personal settings. We'll talk with Richard Rutta and Tiffany Kim about using ChatGPT, Be My Eyes, and other tools for reading text, describing images, boosting productivity, and creating content, along with why personalized settings and verifying results is important. But first, for our tip of the week. This week's tip comes from Richard Rutta.
9: Don't ask AI for answers. Ask it to think with you. So in other words, you know, as blind people, we are natural problem solvers. So have it describe to you a graphic or some kind of a visual in different detail, you know, high level, low level, you know, in 30 words or less, in 300 words or less, and see what it gives you. I think those are ways you can interact with AI as a person, you know, so have it think with you, not to provide you the answer. I think that's often the case that we want. It kind of goes hand in hand with trust but verify.
8: Just like you would when interacting with another person. If you're more interactive with it and more directive, you get better answers. 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
7: Let's start by meeting Richard and Tiffany.
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9: All right. Well, thank you, and it's a pleasure to be on the Eyes on Success podcast. My name is Richard Retta. I am the assistant director with the American Printing House for the Blind, APH Connect Center. And at the APH Connect Center, we house websites, resources, tools, and guides on anything and everything on blindness and low vision from our anchor sites, including Vision Aware, Family Connect, and Career Connect. We have topics that focus on the family who are raising children who are blind or low vision, Similarly, for Vision Aware, we work on providing resources and tools and tips and guidance for adults who are adjusting to vision loss at all stages of life, whether you're 5 or 95. And for Career Connect, we have resources that help the job seeker and the employer. So whether you're a seasoned job seeker who's returning to the workforce and you're looking for a new career and your vision has changed or you've lost your vision, we have resources for that. We have resources for high school students who have been blind or low vision all their life or part of their life, emerging into the workforce, whether they have a college experience or they have community experience. And we have tools for employers who are interested in hiring and accommodating people who are blind or low vision in the workforce. Through the Connect Center, we have these resources free of charge, and they are completely digitized through digital downloads on the webpage where you can download these documents or read them with your computer in any way that you feel comfortable doing so, including your phone or tablet.
8: An excellent range of resources that can be very helpful. A little bit for everybody. And you yourself are visually impaired, right, Richard?
9: Yes, I am a person who is blind. I myself, my background is in the rehabilitation counseling arena. I graduated college and became a rehabilitation counselor in Northern California. And I really fell into working with young adults, transition age youth, those who are 15, 16 years of age to about 20, 22, who were emerging into the workforce, who were career curious, who really wanted to go to work, who really want to learn about what's life like after high school, what does it take to go to college. So I spent the past 25 years working in various jobs, including departments of rehabilitation, with folks who are really interested in the workforce and really immersing themselves with all the tools that they need to be successful. So I joined APH 5 years ago and worked on Career Connect, and shortly after was promoted to assistant director. Being blind, being a person who's curious by nature, I love all the jobs I've done, including mine at Career Connect and at APH Connect Center, where I get to travel, I get to meet with people from all walks of life and really empower people with the tools and resources we have. I am blind, I travel with a guide dog, and I love adventure.
8: That's great. And our second guest is Tiffany. Tiffany, tell us a little bit about yourself and what you do.
11: My name is Tiffany Kim, and I actually am a rehabilitation counselor in Santa Barbara with Blind Field Services, and I've been doing it for 14 years. And I guess for me, you know, I've been blind all my life due to optic nerve hypoplasia. I think the reason I even got into the whole AI in the workplace blog was I've just been an AI enthusiast, even though I consider myself an artist. I enjoy writing and I enjoy playing music and singing and doing other things like that. But I know a lot of folks are scared of AI. For me, it was just like, as a blind person, wow, AI can actually enhance things, you know, help with pictures. And I've been able to, like, I'm great at writing lyrics, but I'm bad at writing melodies. So it helps me with that kind of thing, you know. So that's kind of how it started with me with AI. And then when the opportunity came up to the blogging for Career Connect, I just decided, okay, I'll tackle AI in the workplace because it actually interests me.
8: And that's what we'll be talking about today, leveraging off the blog post you wrote about how AI can be useful for people with vision issues. So give us a high-level overview here. First of all, what kind of AI tools are we talking about? Then we can talk about how they might be useful to people.
11: I wrote about stuff like ChatGPT, you know, just general purpose tools like ChatGPT, Claude, and Gemini. I think those are the three big ones from OpenAI and Claude and Google. But then there's also the special ones, you know, for going into meetings like Otter AI and also text-to-speech. I've been really interested in that as well. And I found out about 11 Reader, and you can actually just get voices from all over the place. People have cloned theirs, and then also they have some from celebrities doing reading of PDFs. And then there's also the AI for photos, like seeing AI, learning to recognize different things like packages or mail. And I've also been into the AI that's trying to combine conventional, you know, Google type of thing, but also with screen reading technology. So it kind of can bridge the gap between screen reading and what things that may not be clickable on the screen. So the AI does optical character recognition on it so that you can access stuff on the computer that you might not have been able to just using JAWS or NVDA.
7: So you just listed a whole slew of tools, each of which is very helpful.
11: Sorry.
7: No, this is terrific, because for people who use AI in the workplace, I mean, they're probably familiar with many of those. But for people who don't, maybe they don't even know what they would use it for. So let's just start with something easy. You mentioned attending a meeting. What would you use AI for to help you in that scenario?
11: So there's, I guess, different parts of a meeting. One would be having the meeting transcribed, and another would be having the meeting summarized. So those kinds of things. Obviously, you'd have to record the meeting too, so you could get it transcribed. But there's a lot of AI transcription, which is because it can do it in about 5 minutes.
8: And that can be very useful to someone who's visually impaired, because sometimes it can be an issue taking notes, particularly, you know, you don't want to take it in Braille and you don't want to be speaking into some microphone to take notes. So it's good to be able to get a transcription, look at it later, and even get a summary and ask questions about it.
11: For sure.
7: And that's useful for virtual meetings as well. So we're doing this interview over Zoom. And when we're done with the interview, Zoom is going to provide us with a transcription and a summary, and life is going to be good, because then we can use additional AI tools to do further steps in the process. So what would you recommend after you've been to the meeting and you want to make use of that information?
11: So what I tend to do, I mean, if I have taken notes at all, then I'll take my notes and go to an AI like ChatGPT. Well, at work, it's Copilot, because they want to make sure it's all secure. Copilot, and basically tell it, here's all my notes, make them pretty for me, like make them into complete sentences so that it will make sense to someone other than myself. And so it'll often, you know, help with that. And it can also look through your notes and just kind of tell you what the most important things are, especially someone like me who just likes to take everything down and look at it later and go, oh, why did I write down the, you know, schedule for lunch tomorrow?
8: You know, it's funny you should mention that. When I was in graduate school, I had just lost all of my vision when I started graduate school, and I couldn't see the blackboard. And it was hard to get the professors to speak everything they wrote on the blackboard. And so I would ask one of my other graduate school friends to take notes for me. And, you know, maybe I could read them on my CCTV later on or have someone transcribe them. And I found that I would listen to the lectures and kind of understand what the professor was talking about and where they were going. I get the notes from my friends, and they were kind of like, what's this all about? Why'd they write this? And I'd go back to them and say, you know, what does this mean? They say, I don't know. I was so busy taking notes, I wasn't listening. So it can be useful even for sighted people to get a transcription and, you know, have it organized by some kind of AI later on so they can actually pay attention.
11: For sure.
8: So you also mentioned some of the common tools that everybody uses, like ChatGPT, Claude, Gemini, and you also mentioned other tools like Be My Eyes. And I've often found that some of the tools that were specifically designed for people who are blind give responses that are more appropriate to people who can't see. So if I ask Gemini to describe a picture, it may describe it one way, but I get a much more useful description from a tool like Be My Eye. I was wondering if you had any comments about the differences between the various tools in that regard.
11: Yeah, I agree with you, because I have noticed that if it's Be My Eye, sometimes it'll tell you things that the larger mainstream tools won't be able to tell you. Like I've asked, okay, so is this person, I'll just tell it, it's me in the picture, because it is. And what does it look like? My expression, I'm curious to know, or how old do you think I am? It'll answer that kind of thing. Whereas I feel like some of the others, like maybe ChatGPT might say, you know, I'm not allowed to see your face or something like that. And I found out about a new one. It's called Pixie. Well, I don't know how new it is, but it's called PixieBot, where you can actually get the images and use all these different types of AI models just to see which one will describe the picture the best. Because some models are censored, and then some are more descriptive. Some are designed for photos. So it's really cool. And you can also do videos with it as well.
8: Yeah, PixieBot is kind of unique in that regard. We actually did a show on that last year sometime. The other thing that I've come to realize is these AI models have started having some settings where you can sort of personalize it to yourself and tell it how you would like your responses. So I described to Gemini in the profile settings that I am blind if it describes an image, how I like the image described, and then that I use the JAWS screen reader. And in my chats, when it's telling me how to find something, you know, a website, it'll often describe the JAWS hotkeys, how to get there and navigate the site, which is kind of interesting. So you can personalize these.
11: Oh, that's awesome.
9: That is great.
8: Yeah, that can be very, very useful and get those ordinary models to act more like it was customized for the blind. Do you use some of these tools also, Richard?
9: I do. I do use ChatGPT. I do use Be My Eyes. I do working with content all the time, such as the blog that Tiffany put up for us at Career Connect at APH. We use ChatGPT to look for form and flow, not to write or rewrite things, but to suggest, you know, headings. And we do a lot of things with search engine optimization so that when people are searching for the topics they're interested in, our content comes up first. So we really engage with search engine optimization and ask us, we do ask ChatGPT or other things to give us, you know, what are the keywords people are searching? So we put those keywords in, and sometimes in the heading or in the topic or in the tags, if you will. And so we're using ChatGPT a lot as an agent for that kind of work. I personally love Be My Eyes to snap a photo and grab a photo of something, whether I'm walking in a hotel lobby just to get briefly oriented, or if I'm looking at the thermostat in a hotel room. I say that because this is for work travel, and it really helps me do things, you know, at my timing with my autonomy at play. So I do use things like that. And the other thing I do use a lot are the wearables. I mean, a lot of folks are wearing glasses with AI built into them, whether it's Meta or others. I'm not that person. I'm not the guy who likes glasses for a couple of reasons. But what I do like is using my phone, my iPhone with one AirPod, because I have to have one ear on the world. And I've always been that way. So what I find is I use Be My Eyes. I use Aira, you know, their Access Photo thing. I use Scene AI with Microsoft, you know, the Swiss Army knife of everything that's out there, from describing currency to colors and things. And then the other thing I use, Tiffany talked about PixieBot. I use one that's relatively quiet and new called ScribeMe, and they have one of the best live AI agents out there. So when you're in video mode and you say, "What's around me?" this female voice is describing to you your environment. As you walk through your environment, it's telling you what's on your left, what's on your right, and what's in front of you, whether you're at a shopping mall or at a food court or in a coffee shop. It's really, I think, one of the best ones out there, and I use it a lot. How much data is it using? I don't know. Is it privacy protected? I don't know, but I like it. And it's what the glasses are doing, but on the phone. And that's how I choose to interact with AI, kind of on my level, at my comfort, I guess.
8: So when you use the phone like that, do you wear the phone in a lanyard around your neck?
9: Sometimes I do, because I am a guide dog user. So often I'm working the guide dog with the harness in my left hand. And so I like to have hands free, especially if I've got luggage or I just need to open doors or hit elevator buttons. So I do often wear a lanyard, not always, with the AirPod in my right ear. And then I have the phone around my neck at chest level. And it's kind of describing and interacting with the environment. The only challenges with these is if you're in loud environments, the AI feedback is going to pick up that and stop halfway through on what it's describing to you. So sometimes I have to say, please describe to me the environment, and then I hit the mute button so it doesn't pick up that background noise and stop midway between. So it's a work in progress, but I'm figuring it out.
8: One advantage of using glasses is that they really are hands-free and they're kind of looking where you're looking, but You know, as you said, I can understand why Meta may not be your first choice. I've heard pros and cons about how well that works, how good the descriptions are for a blind person, etc.
7: I guess you learn these things from experience, and eventually it turns out that, you know, whether or not you would have thought of this in the first place, it's just more comfortable for you to do it in a particular way.
9: Absolutely.
8: Nice to have options these days. Speaking of options, Tiffany, you mentioned the Otter app, which does some excellent voice transcriptions from what I hear. But there are other options. I understand that one can record the Notes app on iPhone these days and get the iPhone to make transcriptions for you.
11: I usually use transcriptions for my, well, when I used to do a podcast.
7: Interestingly, we've started making transcriptions of each episode of Eyes on Success, and people had requested that years ago, but it was difficult years ago, and these days the tools are so good that it doesn't take an inordinate amount of work, so we've started doing that.
8: And that's easy to do within Microsoft Office to just hit a couple of buttons. It does an excellent transcription for you. And then I had AI write a nice Python program for me to get all the timestamps out of it, merge the speakers, put in some titles and things like that. So AI can be helpful in many regards. What other favorite tools would you want to tell people about, Tiffany?
11: I guess for me, you know, I'm not sure what AI is because some people think certain things are AI. So for me, like the 11 Reader app that I have been using, I've been enjoying that, you know, but they are AI voices in the sense that, you know, they use AI to clone the voices or make voices or design them. But then, you know, all the text is read aloud. So it's kind of like VoiceStream Reader, I guess, but maybe a little bit more advanced in terms of the voice, you know, the voice options. So that's one of my favorite ones.
8: Yeah, it can be very nice to listen to some of these AI voices rather than the usual speech synthesizers we get with our devices because they're a lot more expressive. They understand the context sometimes of what they're reading. It gives a more pleasurable experience, I would guess.
11: Right.
8: And talking of AI, there's a lot of AI that's being built into our screen readers these days. I know we talked recently with someone from Vispero about tools like FS Companion to give help in JAWS. If you just ask a question, how can I do so-and-so, you can get a response. Or Picture Smart, which is built into JAWS, which will give you descriptions of images and web pages, etc. And I think NVDA has similar options.
7: What other tools and techniques were you talking about in your blog or do you use on a frequent basis at work that we haven't covered yet?
11: I think I talked a bit about like making AI pictures. Now, I don't know which tools make the best pictures, but I know that, you know, I've done some basic photo editing, kind of like, you know, just asking Be My Eyes, obviously, what photo is this? And then, you know, how can I edit it?
8: I've used some of those AI tools for generating images, and I find that it does a reasonably good job on the first iteration, on the first prompt, but then if you want to modify it, you can modify it slightly. But if you do that too much, it kind of gets lost in the weeds and goes off track. And I think that happens in general with some of these tools like ChatGPT, Gemini, Claude, etc. The first few prompts will give you good responses. It stays on track. But if you make the interaction go too long, it can tend to go off the rails. I think that's because they have a certain context window that they use. And if your chat goes bigger than that, they kind of lose their mind a little bit.
11: Yeah.
7: My observation is that the advent of AI has really unleashed Pete's inner creativity. And he'll come up with a concept for an image. He'll describe it. The AI will create it. Then he'll use Be My Eyes or some other AI tool, basically, to describe the image to him. And then he can iterate. And when he's done, he's got whatever it was he wanted to create. And some of them are really quite good.
8: But I often check with a human at the end because you never quite know.
7: Yeah, that's me.
11: That's true.
9: And they always say with AI, especially when you're doing intentional research, you know, trust but verify. So sometimes I will, if I need something that's reputable, I'll say, Let's verify this. Let's look at other sources. And I think they all have things where you can do a deep research now on certain topics, and it'll give you prompts to kind of fill out what you're looking for. And then it'll go and say, okay, I'm going to research this. Give me some time. And 10, 20 minutes later, it sends you this whole thing. And I think because it's more intentional and it's more in-depth, you get so many of those that are free before you have to go to the paid version. But that's another cool way of

0: basic, that you can use AI for any professional or personal task that you have in mind.
1: Yes.
2: Oh, definitely.
0: Then Richard elaborated with an interesting example.
1: I will share this. There was a hiking trip that I did with a friend of mine to the Camino in Spain. And one of the things that we did was part of my carrying the weight of that hiking trip was doing a lot of research with AI, asking about the weather conditions and asking about the hiking trails and asking about the accommodations and all sorts of things. And I, at one point, I generated like a 5-page dossier of just information about the Camino, the trails, inclement weather, what to wear, what not to wear, how much you should carry, and so on and so forth. And that was all generated by AI. And the person who I hiked with was just way overwhelmed and blown away because they had never used AI before and were a little skeptical. And they come from a different generation. And I think by the end of the journey, that person was a lot more engaged and in awe with AI. Still skeptical, but a little more embracing how neat that was.
3: And next week, Richard will be back talking a little bit more about that trip.
0: And Pete's been using AI to help plan our travel lately also. And, you know, sometimes the AI can come up with great proposals. You know, we like to go to this kind of thing in this kind of area, blah, blah, blah. And it'll suggest all sorts of great ideas. But again, trust but verify, because, you know, if Pete queries AI and says, find me interesting activities that are close to this city we're planning on staying in, sometimes its idea of close can be, you know, a 5-hour drive, and that's really not what I was planning on doing out and back in a day. So you really still have to confirm that everything it's telling you is useful, but some of it is very helpful.
3: Always trust but verify. Well, Richard, this was a great conversation. If people had questions for you or wanted to learn more about the Connect Center, where would you send them?
1: I would send them to two places. 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And my work email is RRUED, as in David, A, at aph.org.
3: And Tiffany, if people had questions for you, or is there some way they could contact you, or do you have a website?
2: I'll just give my personal email. It's Tiffany, T-I-F-F-A-N-Y, Kim, K-I-M, 77 at gmail.com.
0: So what originally caught our interest was a blog post that you, Tiffany, had written, and then you, Richard, had put up on LinkedIn, I think is where I first saw it. And we will post a link to that blog post, but is there an easy way people can find that and possibly related writings?
1: Through the aphconnectcenter.org webpage, there is a search bar, and if you type in AI in the workplace, it'll come up.
3: And the link that Tiffany gave was a little bit long, so we'll have that in the show notes for this episode, which is episode 2614, along with all the other information that you might have missed in the audio. Also in the show notes, we'll have links to other episodes in which we talked about various ways in which AI can be used and various tools for using AI.
0: That's it for today's show. 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
20: Welcome. 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Today I'll be reading from Disabled World, Disability Scoop, and Ability Magazine. And now I'll begin with Ability Magazine Copyright 2026, Sophia Dunn Walker, Raw, Uncomfortable, and Necessary Stories. For filmmaker Sophia Dunn Walker, disability is not a limitation on artistic vision. It is a lens through which that vision has been sharpened. Living with cone dystrophy, a rare degenerative eye condition that affects visual acuity and color perception, she has developed a distinct visual language rooted in bold choices, heightened emotion, and a willingness to reject strict realism. What some might consider a barrier has instead shaped her instincts as a director. It has pushed her toward graphic imagery, stylized storytelling, and an unapologetically expressive approach to filmmaking. Originally drawn to theater as a more accessible way to engage with literature, Dunn Walker's creative path evolved from stage to screen. Collaboration, scale, and visual storytelling offered new possibilities. Today, she is the co-founder of Enkaidu Productions, a small but mission-driven production company she launched with her brother, who is artistic. Together, they focus on centering disabled and neurodivergent artists. Not through sanitized narratives or exploitative inspiration, but through work that prioritizes emotional honesty, artistic risk, and authenticity. Dunn Walker, the director of The Boy Who Spoke to Flowers, a deeply personal documentary exploring autism, family, and public perception at a time when disability narratives are increasingly politicized. She is also co-producer of Vestibule, a long-form documentary shaped by more than a decade of lived experience. Additionally, she is continuing work on a forthcoming French-language action film that pushes feminist themes into deliberately uncomfortable territory. In an interview with Ability Magazine's Jennifer Woodall, Dunn Walker discusses how cone dystrophy influences her filmmaking style. She explains why she believes disabled artists should be trusted as creative leaders and what it means to pursue raw, uncompromising storytelling in an industry often resistant to risk. She also reflects on self-advocacy, collaboration, and the importance of making space for disabled voices that are complex, imperfect, and fully human. Jennifer Woodall, can you give me a little bit of background on how you got into filmmaking? Sophia Dunn Walker, it's always something I've been interested in. I knew I wanted to direct since I was probably 17 or 18, but that was more focused on theater just because that was more accessible to me. I originally got into theater because of my eye condition, because it affects my reading pace and my acuity. I loved literature, but it was really hard to read long texts. Being able to experience theater like Shakespeare or Chekhov was a really early way for me to experience literature without having to do the heavy lifting of a lot of reading. It was similar to how my dyslexic friends would be interested in theater, actually. Woodall, can you talk about your eye condition, cone dystrophy? Dunn Walker, it runs on my dad's side of the family. It's very rare. There's a couple of different kinds of it. If I have kids, there's a 50% chance that my kids will have it. It is degenerative, but it manifests really differently from individual to individual. My dad's eye state is still pretty decent, but my aunt is very close to fully blind. I don't know why that is. I think it's just the gene expression. Somebody explained it to me at one point. It's a gamble, I guess, but it affects visual acuity and color perception and reading pace. It's non-correctable because it affects the cones of the eyes, so it's in the back of the eye. Woodall, so the level of sight you are now, is that where you've been your whole life, or have you been progressively losing it the older that you've gotten? Dunn Walker, it's pretty close to how it was when I was a teenager. I haven't noticed too many changes, but I do notice increased sensitivity to lights or just more visual fatigue. I don't know if it's just because the world has become more screen-based, but being on the screen all the time is just really hard on my eyes. I think it is for most people. But interestingly, I think that people always assume that technology is going to be really good for people with disabilities. It can also be detrimental in some ways. So I definitely prefer reading off of paper when I can. Woodall, since it affects the cones in your eyes, is your color perception affected by that? Dunn Walker, yeah, definitely. So, I just have a smaller range of colors that I do see. I get brown and purple mixed up a lot, or green and blue, or sometimes even red and brown. It's interesting. I feel like I'm doing a bit almost like when I ask somebody what color they're wearing, because my ex used to always get frustrated with that. It brings up a lot of questions if I'm seeing what other people are seeing. Woodall, do you ever make films that are stylized around your color perception? Dunwalker, yeah. And I wanted to lean into that more and just trust myself more as a director because I'm very drawn to big, graphic, larger-than-life images. I love bright colors. I work with a cinematographer, and I think he's starting to understand my style a little bit more. Sometimes he'll be like, oh, it's very bold, a bold choice. I read somewhere that Nicholas Winding Refn, who directed Drive, has classic green-red color blindness. I think you can really see that in his films because you have to be bolder if you have a more limited perception, if that makes sense. Woodall, we interviewed an artist named Joshua Towery who works in the UX/UI design industry who is colorblind, and he specifically made palettes that were geared towards people who are colorblind to make things more accommodating so they could navigate pages and products better. It is interesting to see the different ways an artist's colorblindness can impact their style. Dunwalker, it's really taught me to trust my instincts as well because so many times people have told me that something is too bold or they don't want to step outside of realism. And that's also a stylistic thing, and it's also maybe being a woman. I've just really learned to just push for what I want because it might look weird to some people. I trust my cinematographer to find the balance of where I'm missing details that I can't pick up on. I don't have as much experience as him with the technical side of filming, but he knows when to let me take the lead and when to really follow my instincts, like, no, I know that this is what I want. Surrounding myself with people who strike that balance has been really important. They know that I do have some limitations, but they still let me lead. Those are really important relationships to me. Woodall, you have founded a production company called Enkaidu Productions with your brother. Can you talk more about that? Dunwalker, yeah. My brother is autistic, so he leads the way with more of these stories that are neurodiverse. But less importantly than he's autistic, I look up to a lot of sibling partnerships in film. Of course, there's the Coen brothers or the Wachowskis. I think that it can be hard sometimes to know who to trust, especially when there's a lot of money involved. There can be big emotions both in front of and behind the camera. So I'm very blessed to have a good relationship with my brother. I think having the ability to work with that person and create ideas together has been really rewarding so far. Woodall, I was reading that you both focus on highlighting artists with disabilities. How did that come about? Dunwalker, I noticed there are a lot of organizations and charities that do work with people with disabilities, but I really want to focus on the emotional and artistic authenticity of people with disabilities because I think that there's a lot of inspiration porn out there, or very sanitized disability stories. As an artist, I'm really interested in things that are a little more raw than that. We're co-producing this documentary called Vestibule. That's a very personal, raw story that the filmmaker Riley Hooper has made over 10 years. So I think stories with a lot of depth and authenticity and just a little more edge is what I'm really interested in. We're a really small production company right now, but that's definitely what I want to do in the future. Woodall, how did you come to work on Vestibule? Dunwalker, we got on board a little later in the process. She reached out to me because she saw the mission statement on our website, and we connected her to some investors and some talent. We're just there to champion every step of the way. It is definitely right up the alley of the type of storytelling I want to be involved in. Woodall, what is the process that your production company uses to find the artist you want to work with? Dunwalker, we're relatively young as a production company. I'm currently directing this documentary about autism that my brother's producing, and that's our primary focus right now. And then Vestibule, seeing that to the finish line. Once we expand, once both of those are completely finished, I then have an action film that I'm finishing in the spring. We shot some dream sequences from it already. I think when those films are finished, we will be at the time where we start reaching out to more people. We just don't have enough people staffed to make multiple projects in tandem. I mean, we are making multiple projects in tandem with each other, but I don't think we can take on anything else right now. In the future, I would love to make multiple films at a time. I would love to just develop these connections where I can help people get financing and help connect people to the right talent. That's definitely the goal for the future. Woodall, can you talk about your current project, The Boy Who Spoke to Flowers? Dunwalker, we're editing it as we're filming it. The edit is very, very rough. I love my editor. He's extremely talented. But we definitely have different ideas about storytelling. I want to encourage more narrative risk being taken there. I want it to feel more like a narrative film than just a documentary. We're still in the process of filming interviews, and autism is such a broad subject that often very emotional. I thought it was going to be very wholesome when we started making it. Then there's this flare-up of Trump stuff and RFK. When I started making it, I didn't think autism would be controversial at all. But there's been this flare-up of weird anti-vax controversy from the 90s. There's a lot of debate about autism, which is surprising. It's been an interesting time to make this documentary, for sure. I didn't intend on making a political documentary. Some of the investors I'm working with right now are a little bit politically divided, I would say. Some of them are more on the conservative side. So when I started making a documentary about autism, I thought, oh, this will just be a wholesome story about me and my brother and the personal relationship that we have, because he helped me through some really hard times. Just as a person, he goes against so many of the stereotypes about autism, I really thought it would just be this wholesome personal film. But then there's some pressure as a filmmaker to make things seem super relevant and super salacious. I'm on the fence about how I want to make things tonally. Woodall, I was reading where you mentioned AI in relation to the documentary. Can you tell me how that fits in? Dunwalker, to be honest, when we first started making the documentary, I thought it would incorporate AI a lot more. But it's really not about AI anymore. It's evolved a lot since we first pitched the project and started making the project. I actually really don't like AI. Some people like it. I know that it's a tool. I know that it's an emerging technology, and I use it for certain things. It's very helpful for certain things. But I don't find it anywhere close to human intelligence. I find it very isolating. I find it very strange. Some people on my crew do use it for some of the filmmaking process. Obviously, it saves a little bit of time and money, but when we can afford not to use it, I really prefer not to. Woodall, there's an interesting study that Andrew Beagle does at Carnegie Mellon University specifically about AI use within the neurodivergent community and how neurodivergent individuals use it to navigate social situations and if it is helpful or not. They found that because of the nature of LLMs, the AI responses would often have ableist language or suggestions that did not work for a neurodivergent person. So they explored that space further. Dunwalker, that is fascinating. I used to talk to ChatGPT a lot, actually, but it made me feel crazy. I noticed it would be really sexist a lot, too, in very insidious ways that not everyone might pick up on. I'm hypersensitive to gender bias and ableism, but I just found it regurgitating stereotypes and being incorrect a lot. Then it would gaslight me when it was incorrect and I would try to correct it, and then I would have to fact-check things. I could just see that being really dangerous for a vulnerable person. If I used that when I was younger, I could see it being very distressing. I'm very skeptical of where it's at right now. I guess it'll evolve like all technology does, hopefully to be more compassionate and work with people instead of against them a little bit more. But I personally have had negative experiences with it. I'm just skeptical of it from that perspective. I don't know what the future holds. That's a topic, too. A lot of my ideas, and one of my films, is very feminist in a way that not everyone might like. I sometimes wonder about that. Will this ever get seen? It has to be a really good film to get your message across, for sure. But it's like, do you want to go like balls to the walls when you're relatively young in your career? Do you want to be really controversial? Because what if they don't give you another chance? But then I think I'm at a point where I think that life is short. I don't know what the future holds. I just want to express myself in a really raw way. I trust my instincts. I trust my emotion. As a woman, I feel really sad and angry about a lot of things. I'm also really tired of seeing men making feminist films because a lot of them are really pornographic and they romanticize really dark themes. I'm just going to go for it. If I never make a film again, I'll never make a film again. Woodall, what is the film you're referencing? Dunwalker. It's the action film that I've been making. It's French. I've been making it for the past few years. The French tend to be less afraid of controversy, but they're still very patriarchal, I would say. Even the feminist films play into gendered stereotypes a lot and don't really make men uncomfortable in a way that I feel that they should. It's been easier to talk about certain things with French production companies, so I feel really lucky for that, but I don't want to jinx myself. I'm still trying to get that project over the goal line. Laughs. When I sent out the script to people, some people loved it and some people hated it. I think that'll be that way till it's finished being made. I'm working hard to make it high quality and get the right leading actress attached. I've learned to be very patient when making films. I really wanted to finish that one this year, but I decided I'd rather do it the right way because it's so important to me. The producer was affected by one of the topics in the film as well. I really want to do it the right way. There's always a fear if you wait too long to make something, then somebody else will make it first, or people won't care as much. I think art with depth matters more to me than art that's trendy right now. I can't believe I'm saying that, because for so many years I cared about clout. I still do, because you have to just to get money for things, but I think it's just a balance. It's like, hey, look at me. But then you have to take your time to actually say what you want to say. Woodall, how would you define your style as a storyteller? Dunwalker, that's a really good question. I think I'm still finding it. When I look at the theater that I made in college and then out of college, I would say there were two distinct styles almost. One was very operatic and dramatic and really delved into these sad themes. I love Greek tragedies and I love the opera and I love larger-than-life emotions. Then the other play that I made was like that, but it was campy. It was meant to be funny. It was very action-packed and cartoonish. I definitely think I just really like bold choices. I hate mumblecore. I hate mumblecore with a burning passion. I get why it was trendy, because people want to make movies for cheap, and I get that a lot of people are limited by that. I've made mumblecore works that I'm proud of, and no shade to people who make those, because it's an economical way to make a movie, but I hate the obsession with realism and naturalism. I just don't like these self-effacing cool girl characters, and something that looks like a documentary about people with depression. That is not what I want to make. I really want to make things that are very over the top and impressionistic with bold colors and bold movements. They are not necessarily naturalistic at all. I really come from theater. I like films that look like plays, actually. A lot of earlier Hitchcock works literally look like you're watching a play. He's somebody I really admire because he can be funny. He's very stylized, but very big emotions. Woodall. I also love Hitchcock because he doesn't care about continuity at all. Laughs. Dunwalker. That's true. I recently watched his film Rope. Because with the French film, I was just like, oh, we need an extra 100,000, but we may or may not get it, so how can we do most of the story in one room? And I watched a bunch of films that take place in one room. I really love that one because it totally relies on the writing, but it's really entertaining the whole way through, despite the fact that it's all in black and white and it's all in one room. The way that it transitions is really, it will literally zoom onto somebody's back to transition. I love that movie. As a person who watches a lot of theater, it's cool to see a film that literally looks like a play. Woodall, would you say that film is your favorite medium for artistic expression? Dunwalker, for now, I think, yeah. Perhaps this is my ego talking, but I like the ability to reach more people. You can share with people in different parts of the world, which is really amazing. I love how collaborative it is because my mom's a visual artist. She's a painter, and I never had the talent for painting. I think any talent can be learned, but it's just not something I had naturally. I love working with artists and communicating through a visual medium. You can collaborate with so many different people in film, which I like. I love actors, I love photographers, cinematographers, composers. As somebody who is interested in so many different types of expression, and I feel like life is too short to do everything that I want to do, it satisfies this urge that I have to be every type of artist. It's like, oh, I wish that I had done more with the teenage band that I was in, but at least I can work with this composer and express myself in collaborating with them. I wish that I had the skills of a painter, but when I work with a cinematographer who's willing to take risks, it satisfies that. Woodall, we spoke briefly about French cinema, and you also spent time growing up in France. Are you more influenced by French cinema or U.S.-based cinema? Dunwalker, I've watched a lot of films, but I need to give myself a crash course in world cinema to really answer that, I think. But culturally, France and the United States definitely offer different things creatively. With the French, art is more accessible. In it being a socialist country, it's easy to get cheap tickets to the opera if you're a student. There are a lot of government grants for artists, and there's less censorship of artists, which I think is really valuable. That being said, I think that there's a little bit more limitation, and there's a little bit more nepotism, actually, in France. Nepotism is bad in the United States, but it's even smaller circles over there. I think in the U.S., and what I like about Los Angeles specifically, is that you can get anything you want in the world here. There's so many talented people and resources and underground work. There's a lot of multiculturalism in Los Angeles, which doesn't really exist as much in France. There's really value in both. I hope that that continues in the United States. I think that a little bit of capitalism can lead to innovation or experimentation. I think, unfortunately, we've reached a breaking point where it feels like it might not be that way anymore. But for now, I love how weird and open and experimental L.A. is. Woodall, when The Boy Who Spoke to Flowers is released, where will people be able to access it and watch it? Dunn Walker, we're going to definitely submit to some big festivals in the fall and also maybe look into selling it on streaming platforms. We don't have distribution yet, but one of my producers has relationships at a few different streaming services as well as festivals. It'll exist in the world at some point. I just don't know when or where yet. Woodall, is there anything else you would like to add? Dunn Walker, I would love to say something to my younger self and also to young women who have a disability, because I got placed in special ed from a young age. I think that that was, in many ways, detrimental. I want to say to people, don't let other people's limitations of you define you. That sounds really cheesy, and it sounds like something that everybody says, but I think I just needed to hear that when I was younger. You should just always stick up for yourself and look for the people who care about you. February 2026, SophiaDunnWalker.com. And now from DisabilityScoop.com, copyright 2026 Disability Scoop LLC. Autism Dating Show Returning to Netflix by Sean Heasley, March 27, 2026. An Emmy-winning documentary series chronicling the lives of adults with autism who are looking for love is returning. Netflix will release a fourth season of Love on the Spectrum next week. The show follows adults with autism from across the U.S. as they pursue dating and relationships, some for the first time. The new 7-episode season will follow 3 familiar couples, James and Shelley, Connor and Georgie, and Madison and Tyler. In addition, 3 newbies, Logan, Emma, and Dylan, will begin their dating journeys. The season promises international adventures, shocking relationship updates, and big personal milestones, Netflix said. Love on the Spectrum picked up 2 Emmys last year, including one for Outstanding Unstructured Reality Program. In addition, Netflix said that the show's 3rd season ranked in the streaming service's global top 10 for 2 weeks. The new season of Love on the Spectrum will be available starting April 1st. Well, that's all the time we have for today. This has been Melinda Ambrose with Able Living. I hope you've enjoyed today's reading from the audio reading service at the Allen County Public Library in Fort Wayne, Indiana.
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27: Hello, I'm Emily Saunders. 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During this hour, I will be reading news and commentaries from the New York Times. We begin with our first article. From the New York Times Magazine, the 30 Greatest Living American Songwriters. More than 250 music insiders and 6 New York Times critics weighed in on who defines the new American songbook. Here in an unranked list are the artists they chose. Nile Rodgers. The titles tell the story. Good Times, I Want Your Love, Lost in Music, Everybody Dance, My Feet Keep Dancing, Dance, Dance, Dance, Yowza, Yowza, Yowza, the songs of Nile Rodgers. Distill the spirit of disco's heyday, long nights, bright lights, romance, sex, and, above all, the communal rapture of bodies moving in unison, following inexorable grooves to a distant plane where the laws of physics seem no longer to apply, at least until the cops show up. Together with his songwriting partner, the bassist Bernard Edwards, who died in 1996, Rodgers co-founded Chic, the de facto house band of New York's late 70s disco boom. A legendary hard partier, Rodgers was both a habitué of Manhattan's club scene and its shrewdest chronicler. In the songs he and Edwards composed for Chic and other artists, the gritty glamour of the local demi-monde, black and white and Latino, gay and straight and in between, became a global ideal, immortalized in anthems of freedom and transgression that rippled across the planet. Those songs traveled so well because they were one size fits all. The only people not invited to Rodgers and Edwards' bash were Wallflowers, who refused to hit the dance floor. Diana Ross's I'm Coming Out was unmistakably a queer rallying cry, but its mantra, I want the world to know, I got to let it show, made room for just about everyone. Sister Sledge's We Are Family from 1979 was likewise taken up by the gay and black communities as a statement of solidarity, but it was also a sibling song performed by real-life sisters Debbie, Joni, Kim, and Kathy Sledge, and embraced as a theme song by countless families, biological and chosen. The songs carried sneakier messages as well. The lyrics were packed with historical references to 1920s catchphrases and Depression-era hits like Happy Days Are Here Again, which linked the stagflation-era disco craze to an earlier age when Americans coped with hard times by dancing the night away. Lucinda Williams. Whatever anybody means about a song's texture turns tactile with Lucinda Williams. Sweat, Salt, ice crunch, oyster grit, matches, grease, bacon engine hair. She must know this. She titled one masterpiece album, Car Wheels on a Gravel Road. Her half century of music making began on a kind of textured tour. She passed through some country and, as many a singer-songwriter has, through Black music, discovering what distinguishes effect from affinity. Williams, who hails from Lake Charles, Louisiana, started as a blues stencilist, covering Robert Johnson and Melvin Lil Son Jackson. So nothing is counterfeit about, say, the Zydeco that dusts her first recording of an original jewel like I Lost It. Williams evolved into the kind of synthesizing stylist and major storyteller whose genre becomes herself. She is a musician's songwriter and a critic's ideal. Wry, deceptively complex, confident sounding. By the time she was in her mid-30s, she was coming up with the Sundress and Stetson floor stomper, I Just Wanted to See You So Bad, and the chug-a-lug piece out of Changed the Locks. Who's got a better sad and horny song than Unsuffer Me, wherein Williams wonders whether a man can be her Lexapro, or a more concrete boy loses girl tune than Six Blocks Away, or a love song as vampirically abject as Essence? She can write great hellos and superb goodbyes. She can practice observant empathy. Like the finest blues and country folks, she's also a comedian, a comic actor. Hear Williams as a stalker on the heavily grooved Lust at First Sight track Hot Blood. Horny whispering and hiding in the bushes. I saw you in the laundromat, washing your clothes, getting all the dirt out. Stevie Wonder. No sane person begins a tribute to the greatest living bard of the human heart with the song Part-Time Lover. Not when he's the composer of some of the most harmonically and chromatically complex music ever composed. Music you probably can't fully grasp without a math degree. You can't start with Part-Time Lover because Part-Time Lover isn't If You Really Love Me or Signed, Sealed, Delivered. It isn't Happy Birthday or That Girl. Nor is it Until You Come Back to Me or Tell Me Something Good or I Can't Help It, songs he wrote that Aretha Franklin, Chaka Khan, and Michael Jackson made theirs. Nor will you find it on the 5-year spree of magnum opus albums that made Stevie Wonder immortal by the time he turned a flabbergasting 26 years old. You can't, because this song isn't holy or wholesome, because it doesn't sound holy. And this is a man who started as a boy with dreams of being a preacher. You can't, because Part-Time Lover is about cheating spouses. That, of course, is the whole reason to start an encomium to Wonder with Part-Time Lover, because it's probably not even the 75th best song he has ever written, and yet, Lord, and yet, it is such a melodic powerhouse that to hear it once is to hear it for all time. The song tells a story of two people mid-affair. The tone is especially bright, unspooling at a clip more aerobic, more roller skating than anything he had ever made. The bass line side twists. The drumming comes with some sort of guitar-oriented plink redolent of his Motown youth, and the scatting of Luther Vandross jogs in place with some cooing just beneath him in the mix. Then, here comes Wonder, who uses the verses to explain the rules of the affair. He makes this wonderful move in the lyrics where he redacts the name of his mistress. Don't want nothing to be wrong with Part-Time Lover, as an expression of decorum. Wonder devised Part-Time Lover so that it's a naughty joy to sing. One section seems as if it would be the chorus, two couplets about the thrill and guilt of it all. The rising action resettles, resolving nothing, but he is having a ball. Only in the final verse does the protagonist learn the turnabout. I guess two can play the game of part-time lovers. With that, a rest before Vandross and the backup singers reemerge to take us home, tisking while Wonder takes his place in the doghouse. So maybe the tribute to this visionary, this oracle who has helped reroute music from acoustic to electronic, who has changed lives, expanded thinking, dispensed truth, inspired joy, argued for real possibility, who has broadcast hope and practiced compassion and intoxicating ardor, but who has always retained his capacity for outrage, exasperation, disappointment, and pique. Maybe a love letter to that man should start with a bigger, more soul-gripping song. But if part-time lover doesn't get you even partway up Stevie Wonder's Genius Mountain, what the hell does that tell you about the 74 other songs standing in its way? Jay-Z. Even as a rookie, Jay-Z spoke with the voice of experience. He was 24 when he released his first single in the summer of 1994. He sounded far older, wiser, and worldlier. The song's title, In My Lifetime, had a valedictory ring. And though the chorus looked forward, not back, in my lifetime, I need to see a whole lot of dough. It was clear the rapper wasn't wishing or hoping. He was laying out a plan. He says as much in the opening line. While others, quote, are shooting stupid, I'm carefully plotting. This was the credo of a tactician, aware of costs and benefits, who had no patience for child's play. What was truly precocious was Jay-Z's writing. Reasonable Doubt, from 1996, is one of the greatest debut albums in any genre, a testament to dazzling skills as a stylist and storyteller. Jay-Z's verses stacked up rhymes in intricate configurations, end rhymes, internal rhymes, half rhymes, even non-rhymes that he twisted into rhymes through tricks of inflection. The language was dense, full of puns and double and triple entendres, but Jay's delivery was easeful, conversational. He rapped slightly behind the beat, giving the songs a subtle swing. A feeling of relaxed authority that lent credibility to tales of street hustling and forecasts of glory. His gifts were audible in Brooklyn's Finest from 1996, a duet with the Notorious B.I.G., which offered a study in contrasts, Biggie landing his punchlines as steady intervals with the brute force of a heavyweight champion, Jay reciting rhymes offhandedly as if engaged in casual chit-chat. He sounded like he'd never broken a sweat in a recording booth or anywhere else. That combination of sangfroid and swagger established a new way for rappers to self-represent, maintaining street credibility while pursuing both pop success and a more audacious kind of crossover, from performer to executive to tycoon. It was all predicated on chops that were second to none. Jay-Z wowed studio collaborators by writing quickly to new beats and instantly committing those bars to memory. More than any previous rapper, he foregrounded the music of emceeing, determined not to repeat itself, as he sought fresh flows and odd points of entry to the rhythmic pocket. At times, he did it through ventriloquism. He ghost-wrote one of rap's most illustrious singles, Still D-R-E, or Dre, channeling the voices of Dr. Dre and Snoop Dogg. He ghost-wrote for Bugs Bunny, too, in a witty soundtrack song for Space Jam, the 1996 movie starring Michael Jordan. Much has been made of Jay-Z's rise from Brooklyn drug dealer to billionaire mogul. It's his most oft-told tale. The inspiration behind dozens of songs and hundreds of boasts, including his most famous ones. I'm not a businessman. I'm a business man. But the rags-to-riches story that Jay-Z narrates is no Horatio Alger fable. It's a complex drama of race, class, moral compromise, mental sovereignty, and triumphs that have come despite, not because of, the powers that be. This shit weird. We ain't even posed to be here. He exults in IGGAS in Paris from 2011. As Jay-Z has aged, yet more notes of complexity have crept in. His 2017 album, 4:44, a reckoning with marriage, parenthood, and personal failure was far blunter and more bruised than anything he had ever recorded. More than two decades after the world first encountered the preternaturally worldly young rapper, here was Jay-Z expressing a new kind of wisdom. Even the indomitable can be vulnerable. Paul Simon. They call him Ryman Simon, or rather, that's the moniker he gave himself in the title of a 1973 album, winking at both the nicknames of old-time sports heroes and at his own reputation as a pointy head, a New York intellectual with an acoustic guitar, a reedy tenor voice, and a catalog of brainy, indelible songs. It's true that Paul Simon is a wordsmith. That was clear from the start on Simon & Garfunkel's 1964 debut single, which announced the poet's arrival with a lapel-grabbing opening line, "Hello, darkness, my old friend." In its way, The Sound of Silence was as forceful as two other landmark songs much played that same year, "The Times They Are a-Changin'" and "I Want to Hold Your Hand." Its stark sound registered generational disaffection. Its lyrics picked up tremors of the coming 60s youthquake. The words of the prophets are written on the subway walls and tenement halls. The Sound of Silence was audibly the work of a 22-year-old, an ambitious tyro taking a big swing. But Simon matured quickly. His music is, in the best sense, grown up, proof that a gifted songwriter can tackle the headiest, heaviest topics, compressing a novel's worth of ideas, intelligence, irony, urbanity, humor, and ambivalence into 4 minutes. He recorded two of the greatest divorce songs, Hearts and Bones and Graceland. The latter may also be the best road trip song, not to mention one of pop music's most stirring secular hymns. He can sketch in miniature and paint on vast canvases. He's written wry vignettes about midlife ennui, still crazy after all these years, and delivered epic visions like American Tune, which begins as a confession, "Many the times I've been mistaken and many times confused," before swooping upward to take in a panoramic view from high above New York Harbor. "I dreamed I was flying, and high up above my eyes could see clearly the Statue of Liberty, sailing away to sea." Those lines are mystical, but he sings them conversationally, a patented Simon trick for taking the edge off his most literary lyrics. He also performs the opposite feat, filling his songs with breezy, chatty turns of phrase. Now, you may call that a bogus, bullshit, New Age point of view that you hear all the time in real life, but almost never in songs. But Simon is not defined by the Ryman. He is musically voracious, an almost obscenely gifted crafter of melodies and chord progressions, and, surprisingly perhaps, a beatmaster supreme, forever seeking new ways to syncopate his songs. His quest for novel rhythms, textures, and time signatures has reached around the world, from the doo-wop and Latin music of his native Queens to Bach oratorios, black gospel, South African mbonga, and Brazilian batucada, among many other sources. In fact, music, the majesty and mystery thereof, is a theme to which Simon has returned time and again. Listening to the bustling Late in the Evening, 1980, an ode to the bliss of music seeping through bedroom walls and other permeable membranes, minds, bodies, spiritual fears. Or listen to Seven Psalms album, 2023, a remarkable Lion in Winter reckoning in which Simon, now in his 80s, stares down death, armed with musical metaphors. "The Lord is my engineer. The Lord is my record producer," he sings. "The Lord is the music I hear, deep in the valley, elusive." Taylor Swift. First album, first song, first verse. "He said the way my blue eyes shined put those Georgia stars to shame that night. I said, that's a lie." It was all there at the very beginning for Taylor Swift. Romance, nostalgia, and the occasional popping of shiny bubbles of emotion, all within the pristine economical package of a pop country song. She was 16. She has never stopped chasing that initial Nashville impulse. A four-ish minute distillation of the biggest feelings imaginable, threaded through a melody that won't leave you alone. Sometimes she brings country phrasings to electropop or pop rigor to indie rock. She might let her rhymes and verses go shaggy or bring a bridge back like a chorus. Such are the perks of having mastered the form early while amassing the cultural capital to remake pop in her image. Pop stars are not supposed to last this long or create this much. The Beatles' entire creative output happened essentially in 8 years, but Swift's durability, 12 studio albums, and hundreds of songs over two decades has given us an unprecedented combination of musical auteurism and commercial success. Her later work often explores the tension between the two. She has a campy kiss-off register for tart bon mots, lights, camera, bitch, smile. Even when you want to die, she chirps on the fake bubbly I Can Do It With a Broken Heart. But on the dream pop opus Mirror Ball, it's all earnest reflection from the top of the mountain. I can change everything about me to fit in. Swift's latest run of dominance, the stretch that has given her two more Grammys for Album of the Year and four in total, a record, began with that surprise pandemic 1-2 flutter of folklore and its sister album, Evermore. Simultaneously, Swift was painstakingly recreating four of her earlier albums to own them outright. Collective fervor around the Taylor's Version album sent a 10-minute director's cut rendition of a nearly decade-old breakup ballad, All Too Well, to number one on the Billboard chart in 2021, simply because so many listeners wanted to hear even more of a track that made them feel bruised, abandoned, and devastated. Swift has done as much as anyone in modern popular music history to advance the idea of the song, its construction and impact, its tensions and limitations, as an important art form. But she has also done it while foregrounding the agency and emotional lives of young women, and as a result has become probably the most pored over writer, or at least up there with J.K. Rowling and the Pope, of the 21st century in any medium. You are listening to news and commentaries from the New York Times on Chris Radio. Brian and Eddie Holland. What was love before Holland Dozier Holland? Well, there were the American songbook chestnuts. Classic, classy, dreamy. Notes so long they needed maids of honor to carry them. Singing that was oh so proper, consummate, and clear. The brothers, Brian and Eddie Holland, along with Lamont Dozier, who died in 2022, made a crucial innovation to the songbook's tremors. They invited us to feel those feelings, like in our bodies, on dozens and dozens of hits. You could be here all day just naming titles, but let's take a moment to try. There are most of the Supremes' mellifluous chart toppers. Where Did Our Love Go? Baby Love. Come See About Me. Stop. In the Name of Love. I Hear a Symphony. You Keep Me Hanging On. And the four tops' biggest bangers, Reach Out, I'll Be There, Bernadette, Seven Rooms of Gloom. They made two apex Martha and the Vandellas records, Kim Weston's Take Me in Your Arms, Freda Payne's Band of Gold, and Marvin Gaye's You're a Wonderful One. Tip of the iceberg, but enough for now. You can hear the bodies building these songs. Hands spanking tambourines, breath blasting into horns, fingers snapping, and maybe some feet stomping. So many of their masterpieces open with the pitter-patter percussion or a kick drum. A beat wasn't notional for HDH. It was a physical manifestation of lust, misery, remorse, joy, ardor, determination. A pulse, a heartbeat, for a people in pursuit of respect for their personhood. The civil rights movement granted HDH's artistry deluxe significance. The music strategically headed towards something. Love was on the march. A chief HDH innovation, one that differs from many a lovey-dovey hit of the pre-Motown era, was that their song style didn't need note-perfect singers to, quote, nail the songs. These are egalitarian arrangements that can reach liftoff whether a multi-tracked Diana Ross is having the time of her life or Levi Stubbs is suffering one of his stratospheric meltdowns. This is not to say that we could do what Ross or especially Stubbs could. It's that generosity is part of their production's formula. The song's very singability constitutes a politics of empathy, a plea to disarm, discover, and relate. Come on, boy, come see about me. In so many of their compositions, some element sounds as if it has gone rogue. The baritone saxophone that cries Diana Ross's tears in Where Did Our Love Go? The vibraphone that makes This Old Heart of Mine glow like a

most fun a listener can have pretending he too is this glamorously besotted and gloriously bereft. HDH were crucial to the ingenuity of that formula. What came off the assembly line were more than vehicles. They were gemstones. Missy Elliott. If you want to come to terms with the songwriting greatness of Missy Misdemeanor Elliott, there may be no better place to start than these nine words. T S Reverdina T. Oh boy. Pilf and Wood Gnit Yum Tup. It's a lyric, or the mirror image inversion of one. The big hook of Elliott's 2002 hit Work It. Put my thing down, flip it, and reverse it. Which Elliott and the producer Timbaland literally flipped and reversed, running the audio backward to create a cascade of chirps, slurps, and phonemes. The trick transforms Elliott's rapping into demented scat singing. It sounds like spirit possession or like extraterrestrial Esperanto. Or maybe Elliott is just cracking a raunchy joke. The flipping and reversing may refer to switching up sexual positions. The backward vocal sample winks at the gibberish that lovers yelp in the throes of passion. As Elliott also puts it in Work It, Sex Me So Good, I Say Blah Blah Blah. There's another way to hear that line, though. It's a statement of purpose and of principle. Elliott's music is an elaborate exercise in flipping and reversing, upending expectations about how songs can and should sound, discombobulating the English language, subverting cliches about gender, sexuality, and power, calling into question what's silly, what's serious, and whether there's a meaningful distinction between the two. She arrived with a bold debut single, The Rain, Super Duper Fly, 1997, which found her slurring and hissing rhymes over a humid Spartan beat. From there, it was off to the races. Elliott and Timbaland formed arguably the greatest rapper-producer tandem in history, turning out a string of classic singles and albums, each more inventive and exciting than the last. It was a perfect partnership. Timbaland's eerie, minimalist production, stuttering beat patterns, yawning silences between drum hits, synth riffs that bray and heave, was the ideal vehicle for Elliott's slaloming, heavily syncopated raps. Her lyrics were as interested in the sound of language as the meaning, stretching words like taffy and ping-ponging syllables around. The songs were bangers, dance jams for the ages, but there was much more going on. Her sloganeering choruses, exhortations to get your freak on, to let it bump, to lose control, were expressions of impunity, declarations of personal and artistic freedom, whose feminist and black pride subtexts were unmistakable. Elliott's gifts extend far beyond rapping. She is an excellent singer. She began her career in R&B groups. Well before she was a star rapper, she was a songwriter with a gift for off-kilter melodies and surprising hooks. Her work in the late 90s and early 2000s, co-writing credits for Mariah Carey, Whitney Houston, and Mary J. Blige, as well as the song she and Timbaland composed for the R&B innovator Alaya, show that she could have had an illustrious career as a studio writer had she chosen that path. Of course, it's hard to picture a performer as irrepressible as Elliott, sitting quietly behind the scenes, and it's impossible to imagine 21st century music without her. She hasn't released an album since 2005, but she has continued writing and producing remarkable songs with artists like Jasmine Sullivan, and her influence is audible in successive waves of rappers who have pushed hip-hop further into the realm of avant-garde sing-song, Lil Wayne, Young Thug, SoundCloud mumblers, trap rap, auto-tune yodelers. To the extent that the MC's art has become less about bars and more about tone and timbre, melodic eruption and surreal vocalese, we live on planet Missy.
Attention riders, or those who know riders enrolled in the Taxi Access Program, or TAP,

0: 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Lionel Richie. In the late 1970s through the mid-80s, there was a certain kind of hit song that sauntered up on you quietly but not sneakily. It put its hands on your shoulders, brought its forehead down into the nape of your neck, gently swayed you to and fro as its warmth oozed through you like lava. Each and every time, it seemed, Lionel Richie had written that song. His litany of urgently treacly smashes was the soundtrack of that era, both a masterclass in minimal form that updated the mercenary structures of the Brill Building and Frank Sinatra, and also a cool and controlled reimagining of the sensual soul music of the late 60s through the mid-70s. Richie proposed R&B could do even more while sweating far less. His hot streak began with Three Times a Lady, from 1978, a startling Commodores ballad that established the Richie mode, uncomplicated feelings, unhurried words, unbothered delivery. This was love song as testimonial, as TED Talk. What followed was pop soul to soundtrack A Million Nuptials, The Smoldering Lady by Kenny Rogers, which treats the declaration of love as an act of heroism. Endless Love, a duet between Richie and Diana Ross that's as spare and bracing as a Rothko. The Deeply Patient Truly, from 1982, a gem from Richie's debut solo album. These songs are almost comically declarative. I see no one else but you. I need to have you near me. I'll be a fool for you, I'm sure. Even on Hello, perhaps Richie's signature ballad when he asks, "Is it me you're looking for?" It's not even remotely a question. Outside Richie's bubble, disco was dying, and the glossy, often carnal stadium pop of the 80s hadn't quite arrived. His songs were a balmy way station. Unique in their stillness, complete in their caress, they were, in a period of global tumult, something like shelter. Sure, he had up-tempo numbers, Dancing on the Ceiling, and Heartbreak Explorations, Sail On, and We Are the World. But those are, in the rear view, mere filigree adorning the few tender years in which Richie retained absolute authorship of love's true rapture. Dolly Parton. Every so often, a seemingly miraculous legend about Dolly Parton goes viral. The enormously prolific songwriter and cross-generational cultural icon supposedly wrote two of her greatest songs, Jolene and I Will Always Love You, on the very same night. That feat would certainly be impressive, but to anyone with a true understanding of Parton's songwriting, or perhaps of the miracle of songwriting itself, not particularly surprising. As is true for so many of the greats, songwriting is, for Parton, a kind of spiritual practice. "That's my time with God," she has said. An entrance into a flow state where time and possibility expand infinitely. Parton has cultivated a reputation for being down to earth while also seeming connected to some kind of higher power. I've watched Dolly writing one song while she's singing another. Emmylou Harris, Parton's collaborator on the supergroup trio, once marveled, "I've never seen anyone so spontaneously creative." For too long, Parton's beloved star persona distracted from the quiet craft of her songwriting. But the two have long been entwined. Consider the famous story that finds Parton on the set of the 1980 comedy 9 to 5, idly tapping her long acrylic nails as the crew moves between camera setups, and Eureka, realizing she has just created the clackety-clack rhythm, like secretaries at a typewriter, of one of her greatest hits. Even at its glitziest, though, there is always an earnest purity about Parton's work and worldview. The sorrowful tonalities of Appalachia are alive in some of her most autobiographical music. The smell of honeysuckle wafts through the vivid My Tennessee Mountain Home. Her classic country ballad, Coat of Many Colors, alchemizes a remembered moment of childhood shame into a sparkling badge of honor. Artifice and authenticity. Parton reminds us in her own down-home, high femme way, are not mutually exclusive. Through country hits and pop crossovers, bluegrass revivals, and even a 2019 cameo on an EDM banger, Parton has remained stylistically fluid throughout her seven-decade career. Her 2023 double album Rockstar, a headfirst dive into the sounds of rock and roll released when she was 77, is further proof that the bounds of genre don't limit her. But perhaps the rich emotional range of her vast body of work is best expressed in those two songs she supposedly wrote in a single night. Jolene crackles with nervous envy, anxiety, and desperation. I Will Always Love You, her huge-hearted farewell to her mentor Porter Wagoner, is sung with the omniscient benevolence of a guardian angel. The human and the divine. Dolly Parton is a little bit of both. Young Thug. Should hip-hop be melodic? Should hip-hop be structured? In its early years, the genre wasn't really sure. This uncertainty began as a tug of war between rapped verses and sung, often sampled hooks. Then those things found common ground. And then eventually, in the form of Drake and his acolytes, they became effectively one and the same. By the 2010s, rap music, which for years fended off allegations that it was not in fact music at all, had become the flamekeeper for pop melody, its tools spilling over into country, reggaeton, K-pop, and everywhere else. That ubiquity created ample opportunity for a post-structural dissenter to come along. In stepped the Atlanta surrealist Young Thug, whose main gift to songwriting has been his ease with dismantling its norms. Rap music had become accepted and palatable. Young Thug made it wild again. This is in part attributable to his fully improvisational approach to song construction, writing nothing down. He wasn't alone in that approach, but he became the rapper whose off-the-dome exhortations were impressive not for how close they could come to tightly stitched written verses like those of his idol Lil Wayne, but rather for how they appeared to defy composition altogether. During his titanic mixtape run in the early to mid-2010s, he became the genre's signature eccentric, rapping in free associative howls and chirps. If his music bends to any tradition at all, it's to the great soul yelpers of the 1950s and 60s. Little Richard is all over Thug's music, as are the ecstatic breakdown segments of old James Brown numbers, or maybe the bluegrass yodelers of decades prior. Thug has an easy way with melody when he chooses, but he's just as interested, maybe more so, in the nonsensical interjections and emphatic ad-libs that for most rappers are a side dish. Here's Young Thug on Harambe, a representatively bizarre number. My diamonds yellow like a corn, he squawks. Double R at the prom. Lines start and stop somewhere before the natural meter of a rap verse would seem to demand. Then at the chorus, he sounds as if he's vomiting a whole barrel of crude, disgusted. There is that sense that great songwriting must revert to the mean, that it is a celebration of form and propriety. But Young Thug's dazzling dyspepsia is an argument for the opposite, a contention that some styles have reached their natural end and that only an alien can see a way beyond. It's as if Young Thug dissolved a fully formed genre with acid, leaving behind not the armature, but more an assemblage of scraps barely tethered together. In so doing, he set in motion the remaking of rap music into a sound that's practically post-historical. The many generations of SoundCloud rap, the multiple personality experimentation of Playboi Carti, even the vocal shards in the hyperpop of artists like 100 Gex, all attributable to Young Thug, who never met a song he wanted to write. You are listening to news and commentaries from the New York Times on Chris Radio. Chris Radio needs your feedback. 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Thank you for listening. Diane Warren, do yourself a favor. Take out your pocket jukebox. Locate a Diane Warren playlist. You'll have your pick. The one for Apple Music's Songwriters series has 62 songs. Spotify's Written by Diane Warren, population 581. Now, without looking at the whole queue, just take yourself outside or simply close your eyes and allow one of the most prolific, popular, and trusted tunesmiths this country has ever produced to astonish you. For one thing, there's the breadth of her clientele. Taylor Dane and Taylor Swift, Patti LaBelle and Hart. Chicago, but also Shanice. Then there's the power of her hooks. Those could snag a shark. What you'll discover as the playlist unspools is that she wrote that song and that song and OMG, that one? She wrote the song you couldn't get enough of and the song you couldn't escape. She has written or co-written upward of a dozen major songs in a single year. So there's a 0% chance you did not hear one of her hits on a radio, say from 1985 when DeBarge's Rhythm of the Night made its way to number 3 on Billboard's Hot 100 to, let's say, 2001 when Faith Hill took There You'll Be to number 10. Warren's songs made it to the top 10 33 times. 9 of those hit number 1. The stats simply argue that she's undeniable. But what makes her great? Warren practices a kind of off-the-rack designer extremism. I want you, I need you, you saved me, you left me, you found me, be gone, come back. You got me. You got this. I got me. She downplays anything much more specific because her music trusts its interpreters. The songs are silhouettes for a vocalist to customize, invest in, and some of the best outcomes eventually immolate. They're statements of often perverse confidence. Consider the nerve required to perform as desperately as Warren's protagonists do. They can be fabulously bereft. The song's spines are elastic, accommodating the acoustic, the electronic, the Caribbean, the bombastically orchestral, in arrangements that always seem fun for performers to brand with their likeness. Sometimes her songs rebrand their performers, a la Chicago and Aerosmith. They're fun for everybody else to sing too, even the little things, as when the second verse of Cher's If I Could Turn Back Time jumps right on the heels of the end of the chorus, creating this sensation of urgency, of a diva tap, tap, tapping her watch. Her songs beg for the impossible. Unbreak My Heart sung by Toni Braxton. They insist on pleasure and on an all-out, on-the-floor, make-no-mistake big finish. LaBelle and Celine Dion on rival versions of If You Asked Me To. Wherever Steven Tyler finds himself at the end of I Don't Want to Miss a Thing. That so many of Warren's songs are for soundtracks speaks to the cinematic nature of her emotional approach. This woman is writing for 80-foot screens, where truly anything could happen. Black Karate, The End of the World, Flamin' Hot Cheetos, Dangerous Men. But Warren's gift has been that her songs don't simply thrive for a summer or until the closing of the theatrical window. They live on, just like the feelings in her music, forever and ever. Josh Osborne, Brandy Clark, Shane McAnally. For some, songwriting is a waiting game. Inspiration comes when it comes. The task is to remain vigilant, scanning the skies for a flash of lightning or an incoming squadron of muses. But on Nashville's Music Row, the mecca of the country music business, they have a different theory. There, songwriting is a discipline and a day job, a gig you show up for, often several times a week, pushing out as many songs as possible in sessions with fellow writers. The practice rests on a hard-headed mathematical calculation. The more songs you write, the greater the odds you'll come up with a decent one. And on a particular ideal of creation, a belief that the best songs are team efforts in which skilled professionals working quickly and collaboratively make magic by pooling their talents. Brandy Clark, Shane McAnally, and Josh Osborne are Music Row pros par excellence, brilliant practitioners of the time-honored tradecraft, crisp hooks, witty wordplay, brisk storytelling, songs that click and whir like little machines. They are also disruptors of tradition. For the past 15 years or so, they have been part of a loose collective, including star performers like Kacey Musgraves and Sam Hunt, and a number of other behind-the-scenes writers and producers, whose work has jolted country, pulling the genre in new directions stylistically, sonically, even politically. Musgraves' Follow Your Arrow from 2013, written with McAnally and Clark, is a jaunty ode to nonconformity in matters of sexual orientation, church attendance, weed intake. That lobbed a cherry bomb at country's conservative mainstream. Hunt's sexy 2014 smash, Take Your Time, written with McAnally and Osborne, reupholstered the country boudoir, bringing lush, woozy production and R&B-style vocals to the top of the charts. In an era when the genre was dominated by bro country cliches, add equal parts beer, truck, and dirt road, stir and serve, Clark, McAnally, and Osborne brought varied subject matter, richer emotional shadings, and more cosmopolitan leanings. McAnally and Clark's catchy, clever songs turned out to be a perfect fit for Broadway. They wrote the score for the musical Shucked, which earned 9 Tony nominations in 2023. All three writers grew up in modest circumstances far from big cities, and their songs display sharp class consciousness. Broke, a Clark McAnally Osborne co-write from Clark's 2016 album Big Day in a Small Town, has tight, funny rhymes. The white left the picket, the fleas left the hound, yeah, and even the crickets have moved into town. That speak more eloquently to the economic anxieties of the white rural underclass than countless op-ed disquisitions on the topic. That song's twangful snarl, wonderfully sung by Clark, a star recording artist in her own right, is a reminder that these insurgents are also preservationists, capable of delivering old-fashioned pleasures to please the purists. Fiona Apple. It's true that in 30 years, Fiona Apple has released only 56 original songs on 5 albums, but she packs in more interpersonal danger, impassioned candor, and radical tenderness than artists with triple her catalog. Whatever's lacking in quantity is exceeded in payload. You fondle my trigger, she sings on Limp, then you blame my gun. So many musicians have trod the roads of love that were probably desensitized to the experience of the journey, or not enough songwriters have the facility, dexterity, observational sagacity, the courage to ensure that in love means something. Apple's songs invite us back to the euphoria of attraction and the nausea of repulsion. The heart in her music seems like a place one resides. She's on one side. He, whoever he is, occupies the other. Is there a wall? Does the wall have a door? Who will unlock it? Who will smash it down? What she has been offering these 30 years are commanding confessions, admissions, pledges to grow and change. Here it comes, a better version of me, is how she put it. Apple's always emerging from a depressive fog, from some volcanic fugue, from recalcitrance, from fear, from disappointment, from being too inside herself. During the first spring of the pandemic, she once again emerged, this time from an 8-year absence with Fetch the Bolt Cutters, which is also the name of the album's third song, an epiphany about shedding dead weight in middle age. This isn't a scream from some hound of love, though dogs do bark on the recording. The song sounded new for her, tender, budding. She steadies herself to urge the titular command. And what emerges is a crated cat making its tentative yet resolved exit. And whatever happens, whatever happens. Apple was a teenager when she made her debut in 1996. She spoke her mind in a way that tends to turn women's new fame into notoriety. 3 years later, she returned with songs that drew on a mighty musical intelligence and writerly imagination to make something visceral of her bruised pride and reputation. Apple works at this vertiginous juncture where Emily Dickinson goes rumbling into Etta James and lately Beyoncé, where Nico solves puzzles with Randy Newman, Kurt Weill, Nina Simone, and the Beatles. She subsequently pushed her music into new realms full of surprising incongruities. Hip-hop clacks, fast as you can. Temps, the sick in the head song. Rain dance heaves, every single night, heavy balloon. A Nat Buzz guitar chord, the way things are. 70s suspense cinema, Valentine. A bird giving everything it's got to flight, Daredevil. Plus all those music box chimes. And the older she gets, the bigger, braver, and more wounded her singing has become. What makes Apple a tremendous songwriter is her tenacity. The songs are about guts, spilling them, trusting them, checking them. These are songs of utter persistence, of utterness. For all else, Apple loses her temper, her stability, her way. She won't let go of her pen or piano, of the outrageously free, devastatingly beautiful noise she can make of all that loss. Babyface. History, as they say, does not repeat, but it rhymes. The career of Kenneth Edmonds, better known as Babyface, offers one of the clearest expressions of that truism, a body of work that echoes the past even as it reshapes the present. The lineage begins well before him. In 1955, Otis Blackwell, a black songwriter working in an industry that often obscured black people's contributions, wrote "Don't Be Cruel." Recorded by Elvis Presley and paired with Hound Dog, the single spent 11 weeks at number one on the Billboard pop chart, setting a benchmark that would stand for decades. Edmonds emerged from a longer Midwestern tradition than is usually noted. Cole Porter left Peru, Indiana for Yale, Paris, and Broadway. Hoagie Carmichael left Bloomington, Indiana for Hollywood. Both men turned plain-spoken origins into a studied sartorial and lyrical elegance. Edmonds, born in Indianapolis, followed a similar arc and shared with them a gift for collapsing big feelings into diamond lines. Porter's Night and Day from 1932 makes time itself an act of longing. Edmonds' first band, The Deal, and their hit Two Occasions from 1987 arrive at a near twin distillation 55 years later. I Only Think of You on Two Occasions, that's Day and Night. Psychic Baton passed. In 1988, Edmonds co-wrote and co-produced Don't Be Cruel for Bobby Brown, a different song entirely from Blackwell's, but one that echoes its place in pop culture. It became a defining hit for Brown and signaled Edmonds' growing command of the mainstream. That command soon became dominance. Edmonds co-wrote and co-produced End of the Road from 1992 for Boys to Men, and the ballad spent 13 consecutive weeks at number one. It surpassed Presley's longstanding achievement and announced a new center of gravity in American pop, one rooted in emotional clarity, vocal precision, black male interiority, and wisdom about women's desires. Just 2 years later, he surpassed himself. Released on July 26, 1994, I'll Make Love to You reached number one and remained there for 14 consecutive weeks. But Babyface's impact extends even further than two of the biggest songs of the last 30-plus years. In the way of Blackwell and Porter, and one of Edmonds' own favorites, Smokey Robinson, Edmonds' songs are expansive enough for most any singer to find themselves in. He has written and produced for artists including TLC, Madonna, Mary J. Blige, Usher, Gladys Knight, The Whispers, Whitney Houston, Tevin Campbell, Toni Braxton, Celine Dion, Mariah Carey, Aretha Franklin, and Ariana Grande. What Edmonds ultimately achieved is a redefinition of the charts, but more lastingly of what a modern love song could be. He diagrams the vertigo of first love like a compound sentence, clause flowing into clause, cause burning into effect. How imagination works, how influence unfolds, how history rhymes. These remain riddles. But Edmonds' career, a quest to master the tender languages of music, delight, and heartbreak, stands as one of the most eloquent answers we have for love's enduring questions. You have been listening to a segment of 30 Greatest Living American Songwriters from the New York Times Magazine. The writers are Jody Rosen, Wesley Morris, Joe Coscarelli, John Caramonica, Lindsay Zolads, and Daniel Smith. That's all the time we have for news and commentaries from the New York Times. For Chris Radio, this has been your reader, Emily Saunders. 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
6: This is the Wall Street Journal. Today is Wednesday, the 13th day of May. I'm your volunteer reader, George Arthur. If we look back in history, on this date in 1930, the electric razor was patented by Colonel Jacob Schick. And in 1958, the trademark Velcro is first registered. Consumer prices rose 3.8% in April from a year earlier, a clear impact of higher gas prices since the start of the war with Iran. The figures reported Tuesday by the Labor Department surpassed the previous month's reported increase of 3.3%. Economists polled by the Wall Street Journal had expected inflation at 3.7%. The April increase was the highest in 3 years. Prices, excluding food and energy categories, the so-called core measure that economists watch in an effort to better capture inflation's underlying trend, rose 2.8%. That compared to forecast of a 2.7% increase, a pickup from 2.6% the previous month. The American economy has entered a new chapter where inflation appears to have stepped up, said Joseph Priscellis, chief economist at RSM. He predicts the headline rate moving to 4% later this year. Median American families are going to find it very challenging to adjust going into the second half of the year, he said. Prices rose 0.6% in April from the previous month, in line with economists' forecast and slowing from 0.9% in March. Energy prices accounted for over 40% of the month-to-month increase. Energy was up 18% from a year earlier. Within that, the gasoline up 28% and fuel oil jumping 54%. Services, including energy service, were up 3.3% from a year earlier. Within that, shelter was up 3.3% and transportation services up 4.3%. A fragile ceasefire in the Iran war was announced last month, but commercial traffic through the Straits of Hormuz remained largely at a halt. President Trump on Monday rejected Iran's response to a proposal for ending the war, saying the pause in fighting was on a massive life support. The April report is the latest sign that the rate cuts the market were pricing in at the start of the year are no longer a 2026 story. 4 months ago, the big question for Federal Reserve was whether or not it needed to keep cutting interest rates to support what appeared to be a shaky labor market. But the labor market has steadied, putting even more importance on the inflation data. Now, the policy debate within the Fed has shifted away from when to cut rates and toward when to start signaling that a rate hike is likely as a rate cut. That's a difficult inheritance for Kevin Warsh, who's set to take over the Fed's helm under the president who's made it clear that he expects rate cuts. Ultimately, a great deal hinges on whether or not fuel and commodities resume flowing through the Persian Gulf. If they do, the inflation arithmetic gets easier in a hurry because officials don't have to worry about second-round effects of higher energy prices and product shortages. U.S. stocks opened lower in Tuesday morning trading. The Dow Jones Industrial Average fell more than 300 points, or 0.7%. Higher energy prices due to the Iran war could filter through to many other goods in coming months. For example, higher gas prices are pushing up the cost of transportation, which in turn probably will make food and clothing more expensive. A rise in natural gas prices has already pushed up fertilizer costs, another reason that food costs might rise. Lots of products, from lipstick to golf balls, could also be exposed to the turmoil in the Middle East, since their production processes use oil derivatives. Economists worry that rising inflation will further eat into workers' weekly earnings, resulting in lower demand for goods and services. In response to the ripple effects of the war, Trump said Monday that he supports suspending the federal gasoline tax. The average nationwide cost of a gallon of regular unleaded gasoline is roughly $4.50, compared with $3.14 a year ago, according to AAA. The Trump administration had planned to temporarily reduce tariffs on beef imports in an effort to bring down prices. The Wall Street Journal reported on that Monday, but later in the day, after an outcry from some congressional Republicans and cattle ranchers, the Trump administration said it would delay that plan. Consumer sentiment hit a record low in April, largely due to those soaring prices at the pump. When President Trump returns to China nearly a decade after his last visit, he'll find a country that's more self-sufficient, militarily assertive, and economically insulated from the tools that the president has sought to use to stymie China and its ambitions. China has caught up to or surpassed the U.S. in technologies like batteries, robotics, and advanced manufacturing. Its naval fleet is now the world's biggest, while its nuclear arsenal keeps growing. It knows it has the capacity to respond to many threats that Trump issues, with restrictions on rare earth minerals or other such moves. All of this has altered the balance of power between the United States and China, making it more likely that Beijing will dig in on core issues of contention, say analysts and diplomats. Expectations are low for this summit, which will likely include plenty of feel-good atmospherics and possibly some pledges by China to purchase more products, but not a lot more. It's possible that Chinese leader Xi Jinping is overestimating his strength. The country faces deep-rooted economic challenges and a struggle to catch up in some of the sectors that matter most, like semiconductors, as Washington limits Beijing's access to cutting-edge technologies. But behind the scenes, Beijing feels embroiled and more insistent on defending areas it regards as vital to its own long-term strategic interest. These include resisting U.S. pressure to relax its grip over global supply chains and fundamentally rebalance trade between the two countries. They also include urging Washington to look the other way as it pressures Taiwan, the self-ruled island that Beijing claims as its own, and as it projects military power across Asia. They feel very well about how last year played out, said Jonathan Crimson, a fellow at the Washington-based Brookings Institute and a former U.S. intelligence officer focused on China. They showed they could weather the storm, and the administration had to climb down from the tariffs and spend most of the year trying to mollify China. Many in the Trump administration argue that China has already blundered by flooding foreign markets with low-priced goods, thus alienating trade partners. China's control on rare earth minerals have galvanized opposition for Beijing, fueling efforts by Western allies to rebuild long-dormant supply chains. Another wild card is the war in Iran. In other ways, it has played into Xi's hands, enabling China to portray the U.S. as an agent of chaos while allowing China to present itself as a more predictable partner for other nations. Yet it has also driven up energy prices and threatened China's purchases of Iranian oil, which make up about 12% of China's imported crude. As economic danger mounts, Beijing could be forced to play a bigger role in helping resolve the conflict, despite normally preferring to avoid those kind of entanglements. During the first Trump administration, China was in a different position, flummoxed by Trump's unpredictability and deeply worried that his tariffs would kneecap its economy. Beijing's top trade envoy engaged in roughly a dozen rounds of negotiations with Washington, often with very large delegations, to hammer out a pact. The 2020 agreement called for China to buy more than $150 billion in U.S. goods, improve access to the Chinese market for U.S. businesses, and refrain from forcing foreign companies to transfer technology. While some in China breathed a sigh of relief, Xi vowed to ensure that China would not be so vulnerable ever again. They kind of got punched in the face, and they went back to the gym and got pumped up, he said, We've experienced the results of that during the past year. Xi's Fortress China strategy involves spending hundreds of billions of dollars to boost homegrown technologies and reduce China's need for American products. Even though it might be hard to quantify, it's difficult, if not impossible, to dispute that China is now the second most powerful country in the international system, and in certain categories is stronger than the United States, said Ali Nguyen, senior researcher and advocator at the U.S.-China Relations for the International Crisis Group. Militarily, the U.S. still has a formidable presence in the Pacific, with alliances in the region that post a major counterweight to China's strength. Even so, Xi has built up the Chinese military to the point where its dominance in the country and surrounding areas should now be safely beyond question, said Lyle Goldstein, director of the China Initiative at Brown University. Capable of hitting the U.S. homeland with a nuclear projectile, China has strengthened its so-called nuclear triad, meaning that it can now launch a nuclear device from land, sea, or air, he added. Trump has openly acknowledged China's growing stature, referring to a meeting of the two leaders as the G2, or group of two nations that he suggests call the shots on the global stage. China still prefers calm and stability in its relationship with the U.S., which means it might be willing to offer some concessions to Trump if it helped ease tension between the two countries. The U.S. remains China's biggest single trading partner, and its economy is still the world's largest, meaning that a sharp rupture with the United States would inflict deep pain. Washington and Beijing are weighing ways to cooperate on artificial intelligence, according to the Wall Street Journal. The two sides are also discussing Chinese purchases of American agricultural goods, energy products, and Boeing passenger jets, as well as a possible U.S.-China Board of Trade to facilitate commerce that doesn't touch on national security. Still, China's raising confidence means it feels more comfortable in pushing back when the pressure rises. Recent U.S. court cases that have invalidated some of Trump's tariffs have given Beijing more confidence that it does not need to give too much ground to Washington. When Trump pushed tariffs as high as 145% last year, China went toe-to-toe with the American president before both sides de-escalated. Beijing more or less neutralized the Trump ability to impose higher tariffs when it withheld exports of critical materials that the U.S. needs for manufacturing and military applications. The Trump administration has backpedaled from some of the more hawkish China policies, including curbing investigations into Beijing-linked hackers and telling officials to tone down their comments on China, the journal reported last month. The new National Defense Strategy, released in January, offered a conciliatory note toward Beijing. Xi is nonetheless dogged by serious domestic challenges that could weaken his negotiating position. A prolonged housing slowdown has sapped the wealth and confidence of millions of homeowners, while an increasing reliance on exports to drive growth has emerged as a major economic vulnerability. Should the world ease off on its purchases, that would pull the rug out under the Chinese economy. Even in the military sphere, China faces big questions after Xi purged many of its top leaders. Those moves, ostensibly to reduce corruption in the military ranks, leave the top tier of Xi's armed services, which have not engaged in combat for nearly half a century, decimated and demoralized. None of this, however, will make life easier for Trump. Beijing's overriding objective is not to accomplish anything affirmative during the summit this week, Season said. They want to buy time and space to prepare for the next round, so they're going to try to find out the minimum price point to get that from Trump. For decades, Sweden was shorthand for the brand of high-tax, high-spend government that managed people's lives from cradle to grave through state-run hospitals, schools, and care homes. No longer, with little fanfare, this Nordic country of 11 million has embraced capitalism. Today, nearly half of the primary health care clinics are privately owned, many by private equity firms. One in three public high schools is privately run, up from 20% in 2011. School operators are listed on their stock exchange. Sweden's experience has lessons both good and bad for other rich countries, including the United States, where New York City's mayor is looking to emulate parts of the state-centric model, like universal child care and city-run stores. The capitalist makeover has allowed Sweden to do what few industrialized countries have managed in recent years, shrink the size of the state. That's also enabled the government to sharply lower taxes, and economists say sparked a surge in entrepreneurship and economic growth. The total public social spending bill, which includes health care, education, and all welfare payments, has fallen to 24% of the gross domestic product, similar to the United States, and well below the over 30% for nations like France and Italy. Sweden's economy is expected to grow by about 2% a year through 2030, roughly the same pace as the United States, and double the growth rates of France and Germany, according to an April forecast from the International Monetary Fund. Sweden is a land of opportunity, said Elisabeth Swanson, the country's finance minister. I want people and capital to stay here and to grow. While many European countries are raising taxes, she's cut them 3 years in a row. Sweden's top income tax rate has now fallen close to 50% from nearly 90% in the 1980s. Considering the overall tax burden, it's more attractive here than the United States, said Connie Johnson, the billionaire founder of EQT, a Stockholm-based private equity firm. Critics say the paring back has gone too far. Inequality is soaring in this traditionally egalitarian country. Gang violence has surged in dozens of immigrant-heavy suburbs, creating areas where local criminal networks challenge state authority and hinder policing. A public debate is raging over for-profit schools, which critics say make money by skimping on playgrounds, libraries, and staff. The American perspective of Sweden is so far off from reality, said a Swedish author who recently returned home after living in California. We're going from a society which is like one for all for one, to everybody is on their own. Sweden didn't always have a big public sector. The country climbed from being one of the poorest to the third richest country in Europe over 100 years through 1970 without high levels of taxation. But starting in the 60s, the center-left Social Democratic Party, which dominated the country's post-war politics, sharply raised taxes and spending, ultimately taking government spending to as high as 70% of the GDP by the 1990s. The changes triggered a long period of weak growth, stagnant after-tax incomes, and ballooning budget deficits and debt that culminated in a banking crisis in the early 90s. Under pressure from investors, the government instituted sweeping economic reforms over the next two decades. They included cuts to unemployment benefits and housing subsidies and the privatization of public services, as well as tax cuts and a reform of the pension system to make it more affordable. Strict limits were imposed on government debt. Sweden's debt to GDP is a meager 36% compared to 129% for the United States. In the mid-2000s, the government eliminated wealth and inheritance taxes. The result, wealthy entrepreneurs who fled to Sweden high taxes have been returning, said a member of the Swedish industrial dynasty that owns big stakes in Ericsson, Saab, and other large Swedish companies. When Wahlberg was growing up in the 60s and 70s, Swedes were not very wealthy, he said. The country, noted famously, had only one Rolls-Royce car. Today, international polling suggests Swedes are far more open to wealth than the French, German, Spanish, or Italians, and are more positive about the market economy than any European country except Poland. Sweden's Rolls-Royce count is now over 800, and when the lawmaker decided to open its first showroom in Scandinavia in 2016, it chose Stockholm. As the state retreated, the private sector expanded. A study published in April by the Stockholm School of Economics found that after Sweden removed inheritance and gift taxes in 2005, private firms with potential family successors grew faster invested more and paid higher corporate taxes than firms without natural heirs. Business championed new technologies in a bout of risk-taking with new equivalents in an area dominated by older industries and ambivalent about tech. Nicholas Zennstrom, the billionaire founder of the internet telecommunication partner Skype, said the privatizations help fuel innovations in sectors like telecoms, which have underpinned the country's tech boom. Zennstrom himself started a career building fiber optic networks for a private telecom operator in the 90s. Sweden was very early with mobile phones and a high penetration of 3G and competitive in mobile networks, he said. That was a sense of entrepreneurship. The country saw more than 500 initial public offerings over the 10 years to 2024, more than Germany, France, Netherlands, and Spain combined. That's according to a landmark 2024 report on European economy by former European Central Bank President Mario Draghi. It has now moved ahead of the United States in the number of billionaires per capita, thanks to a thriving tech startup scene and video game industry that produced hits like Minecraft and Candy Crush. The Wall Street Journal editorial board turns its attention to the United States Postal Service. The U.S. Postal Service is again barreling toward insolvency, and on Friday, it reported a $2 billion quarterly loss. "We're in a cash crisis," Postmaster General David Steiner said. "We require urgent congressional action to expand our borrowing authority and to address outdated constraints on the organization." The important part for lawmakers to hear is that last part. USPS has been raising prices and trimming costs, but it keeps falling short of trying to make ends meet. The reality is that its business model is anachronism in the digital world. Yet Congress has refused to reorganize that. As paper correspondence, letters, bills, party invites, and such shifted online, total mail volume fell off a cliff. Last year, USPS handled 108.7 billion pieces. That's down 49% from a peak of 213.1 billion in 2006. A majority of what's left is euphemistically described as marketing mail. At the same time, the total number of delivery points keeps going up. USPS is under a mandate to deliver to every address in America 6 days a week, a task that gets more expensive as the country's population grows and new subdivisions are built. Last year, there were 170.5 million delivery points, up from 146.2 million in 2006, an increase of 16.6%. There are two trend lines that have been going in opposite directions for years, and there's no reason to think they'll change. While the post office has sought operational efficiencies, it should keep trying to do so. It can't save its way out of this hole, and it can't respond to the obvious ways that a private carrier would, because Congress has tied its hands. Mr. Steiner was admirably forthright about the problem when he testified in front of the House in March. About 71% of his delivery routes, he said, are financially underwater. Despite the USPS recent price increases, the cost of a first-class stamp in the United States remains the lowest in the industrialized world, he added. "We deliver from the tip of Puerto Rico to the tip of Alaska for 78 cents. That's a distance of 5,000 miles. Politicians in Washington keep trying to avoid dealing with this, since constituents hate it when postage gets more expensive or service standards change. But something has to give, and the choice is up to Congress. If you want the same number of delivery days in post offices, we can do that, but somebody has to pay for it," Mr. Steiner said. "If you want to have a discussion about reducing service, we can do that too. But there's one thing we can't do, and that is the status quo." Last week, the postmaster laid out two paths. First would be to remove the mandates that ensure the Postal Service loses money. Secondly, public service reimbursement, meaning payment by Congress in return for the Postal Service doing what no other business would do. No thanks. Start with option one and let Mr. Steiner run the business like a business. Opinion from the Wall Street Journal editorial staff about the United States Postal Service. The Trump administration is opening the way to import more steaks and ground beef from overseas, part of a broader effort to address record high beef prices.

0: regulations for U.S. cattlemen, including Agriculture Department rules requiring them to use electronic ear tags on livestock. The White House official said the tariff decision aims to address short-term supply issues with beef in the United States, while deregulatory efforts will help lower ranchers' costs over time. The pair of executive orders aims to tackle one of the most persistent sources of inflation for U.S. customers. While prices in the past year and a half have eased for eggs, milk, and other products, beef continues to rise. Ground beef prices are up 40% from 5 years ago. The administration allowed more beef imports from Argentina in a bid to bring down domestic prices. The beef policy shift is the latest in a series of tariff rollbacks aimed at alleviating costs for U.S. consumers ahead of the midterm elections in November. Last fall, the president exempted many food products from the so-called reciprocal tariffs, and in January, he delayed planned increases on lumber products and furniture. The president has also reconfigured steel and aluminum tariffs this year in hope of making compliance more manageable for companies, although the move ended up raising the amount of levies paid for some metal products. And he has not followed through on a threat to increase global minimum tariff from 10 to 15%. Livestock prices have also surged in the U.S. over the past few years. Cattlemen reduced the size of their herds to the lowest level in 75 years, according to the Agriculture Department. Consumer demand for beef has stayed strong, though, helping drive up supermarket prices. Trump has tasked his advisors with finding solutions. The Justice Department has launched a criminal probe into the largest U.S. meat packers after Trump called for an investigation. Opening the way for imports could anger cattle producers, a reliable constituency of the president. Trade groups representing U.S. cattlemen opposed the administration's move to enable more imports from Argentina and a pushback against going further, warning that an influx of cheap meat would hurt American ranchers. Ranchers are shrinking their herds after livestock prices tumbled during the pandemic and drought scorched grazing lands. Ranchers who are making more money than ever before have been reluctant to rebuild their herds, a process that often takes years. Analysts estimate that the earliest U.S. herd could grow meaningfully is 2028. By the way, we've been told that these changes to imports have been postponed. We'll take a break. Be right back.
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0: I'm George Arthur with more news and information for you from the Wall Street Journal. We're taking a look at another editorial from the Wall Street Journal editorial board. This one about the war in the Ukraine. Vladimir Putin held a subdued Victory Day parade on Saturday in Moscow with fewer missiles and other weapons than an annual boast about Russia's military power. If it's true that Mr. Putin feared a long-range Ukrainian drone strike, it's one more sign that the tide may be turning against Russia after 4 long years of debt.

Russian forces are performing worse on the battlefield in spring 2026 than when the Kremlin emphasized its demand for the Donetsk Oblast in 2025, the Institute for the Study of War reported on Friday. The ISW, which offers the best independent analysis of the war, said Ukraine appears to have regained more territory from Russia's occupiers than it lost in April. Russia had been making grinding progress in Ukraine's east for months, albeit at great cost of casualties. So it's significant if Ukrainian forces are reversing that trend. Ukraine's military said Russia suffered more than 35,000 casualties in April, dead or wounded, which is even close to true. It's a growing toll. ISW said Ukraine is increasingly able to hit targets deep in Russia with drones and missiles. These include places like oil production facilities, arm caches, and other military assets, as our Jurston Millar reported on Friday. This explains Putin's lack of confidence in exposing Russian assets in Red Square. The killing continues, though Mr. Putin said this weekend the war is coming to an end. We'll believe that when we see him end his terror bombing of Ukraine's cities and stop demanding that Kiev give up more territory that Russia has not been able to seize by force. All of this means this is the moment to increase support for Ukraine so it can keep up the pressure on Russia. Only the prospect of greater losses than the potential defeat will cause Mr. Putin to abandon his imperial ambitions in Ukraine and in Western Europe. That's the best way to end the war on honorable terms, that it secure peace and freedom for Ukraine. The American labor market is tilting away from men. Over the past year, nearly all net job growth has come from health care and social assistance, a sector with a dearth of men. Sectors with heavily male workforces have been losing jobs. The post-pandemic period has seen an influx of women in their prime working years into employment. The share of men working has flatlined. The divergent path might widen in the years ahead. As the needs of an aging population stack up, occupations that men have historically been loath to enter, like jobs as home health care aides and medical assistants, will likely play a bigger role in the labor market. The growing educational divide is also part of this equation. Women now earn bachelor's degrees at a substantially higher rate than men, and employment rates among people who are college educated are substantially higher than those who aren't. Friday, the Labor Department reported the overall unemployment rate stayed steady at 4.3%. Unemployment rates for men and women, however, aren't that different from each other, 4.4 versus 4.2, respectively, just as they weren't before the pandemic. But the unemployment rate includes only people actively looking for work. A broader picture of employment trends come from looking at the share of the population that's actually working. Young men 16 and over, employment to population ratio was 64.1 in April. That compared to an average of 66.6 in 2019 and 70.9 in the 1990s. A lot of that decline can be explained by an aging population. There are a lot more male retirees than there used to be. The share of women working has always been lower than men's, but has held up much better despite an aging population. Women's employment to population ratio came to 54.5 in April, a bit below the 2019 and 1990 averages. Prime Minister Starmer is moving his Labour Party to the left in an attempt to save his premiership, and he announced Monday the nationalization of British Steel, one of the last UK steelmakers, and closer ties to Europe. Starmer, whose Labour Party slumped to a historic loss in local elections last week, on Monday ditched his trademark pragmatic style, making an impassioned and far more popular speech to his party in a bid to stave off a brewing rebellion from his own lawmakers. Swapping his traditional coat and tie for rolled-up shirt sleeves, Starmer promised a more activist government where stories beat spreadsheets
and said incremental change won't cut it. There was little mention of how to get Britain's weak economy growing more quickly. The speech was aimed at heading off a challenge for more leftist members of his party, who have become increasingly restive as Starmer's popularity struggles to rise above 20%. The party's dismal showing in local elections last week sparked a fury of plotting at Westminster. At least 50 lawmakers from his own party, about a tenth of the total, have called for him to go. On Monday evening, two junior ministerial aides quit the government and said Starmer should leave. Starmer, 63 years old, has vowed to march on, saying the UK paid the price for having cycled through five prime ministers in the past 7 years, and that now it's a dangerous time for leadership change with a geopolitical crisis from the Iran war. While Starmer's talk was a bold step, analysts say his government has little flexibility after it ran a budget shortfall of 5.2% of gross domestic product last year. The government must also contend with growing demands on spending needs in years to come, from defense to an aging population, analysts say. The British government is also paying a premium to borrow compared to other major Western economies, and any attempt to take in more debt without paying for it via increasing taxes, which are already at a post-war high, might spook markets even further. On Monday, UK borrowing costs rose slightly as Starmer said the government would launch a process to nationalize British Steel, an unprofitable steelmaker that is currently owned by a Chinese group. British government took operational control of British Steel's site last year after the Chinese company said it might close the plant's blast furnaces, which would cost 2,600 jobs because of high cost. Britain's government has since been spending more than £1 million, equivalent to roughly $1.4 million a day, keeping the site going, according to the UK's independent government spending watchdog. Investors are pricing in months of potential uncertainty after the direction of the UK and the fact that hardly anyone, Britain's political class, is advocating curbing spending. A fixed income strategist at Barclays said the bar for selling gilts is not even lower, referring to British debt. Starmer also routed against Brexit and its architect Nigel Farage, whose anti-immigration reform UK party is leading in polls and pulling in the disaffected working class Labour voters. He said his promises on Brexit, from lower immigration to more money for state-run health services, were false, calling him a grifter. Starmer promised to put the UK at the heart of Europe, but what that means in practice is unclear. Despite pro-Europe talk, Starmer's more daring opinions are limited by his own pre-election pledges not to reopen the Brexit debate by seeking to rejoin the European Union single market or customs union. His government said after the speech his position on those red lines hasn't changed. So far, Starmer's position seems safe chiefly because of a technicality. His main challenger is not a lawmaker, so cannot match a leadership role against him. Andy Burnham, the mayor of Manchester, is favored by lawmakers on the Labour left, but must first be elected to Parliament, and that could take months. And Starmer this year managed to block him from standing for election. The result is an uneasy status in British politics as Labour lawmakers consider whether or not they need somebody else to lead them into the next general election, which is slated for 2029. A little-known Labour lawmaker, Catherine West, threatened to trigger a leadership challenge against Starmer on Monday, but then backed down, instead calling for an orderly leadership transition in September. Angela Rayner, a former deputy prime minister, was seen also as supporting Burnham, saying Monday that past efforts to prevent him from becoming a lawmaker were a mistake that the leadership of our party should put right. Labour's ruling body, which includes Starmer, voted to block Burnham from standing for Parliament this year, citing the cost of holding a mayoral election in Manchester to replace him. West Streeting, the health secretary,
who is popular with more centrist labor lawmakers, had been weighing a potential challenge to Starmer for months and is ready to launch a campaign. UK officials say for a leadership contest to be launched, 81 labor lawmakers will have to sign a letter to back a rival candidate to Starmer. Then labor members and trade unions would vote to choose their preferred candidate. After Starmer's election in 2024, he pledged to focus on expanding the economy as a means to pay for a bigger state. However, economic growth has struggled under the weight of new taxes that the Starmer government imposed, as well as an aging population and a productivity crisis. Anita and Ralph Delph were looking out their window in Ann Arbor at a familiar sight of a robust tree canopy that lines just about every street in this picturesque college town. Then came the chainsaws. The couple watched as a contractor for the local utility company methodically lopped off big sections of the beech tree outside their house. By the time they were done, the timber that remained looked distinctively shrub-like. In an online post, Anita called it a massacre. Who would buy a house when they had to look out that at their front door, Ron said. They're among many Ann Arbor, Michigan residents who said they're witnessing a defacement of their local landscape. Tree trimmers for DTE Energy have been driving around cutting limbs that appear to be closing in on power lines as part of a long-term effort to reduce outages. The result has been an affront to many in Tree Town, as Ann Arbor is affectionately known, leaving many trees looking like something out of a Dr. Seuss book. After the Delphs called to complain, a DTE representative actually came out and everyone agreed the tree looked abhorrent and it was removed later that day. Power outages from overgrown limbs have long plagued Metro Detroit. In 2019, DTE launched what they dubbed the Tree Trim Surge, and over the next 5 years, it spent over $1 billion on the effort. DTE says its job to keep the lights on, and the work is paying off. Last year, Ann Arbor had its best electric reliability service in 3 decades. But it'll have to do a little bit more to oppose the people of Tree Town. There were a lot of happy people because the trees were literally hitting their cars, Shiner said, but there were a lot of people that weren't because it's very harsh. Briggs, a councilwoman, conceded that DTE service has improved, but she said recent trimming has been indelicate at best. A recent drive around the town showed some of the results. In a block on the west side, a row of trees had been pruned, and they more closely resembled the brutal letter V. On next door, residents spared in an off-thread about the Delphs trees. Some were horrified, and others suggested the trimming is necessary as a trade-off. It's horrible, heartbreaking, and pathetic that city administrators do not intervene with DTE to ensure trees are not being butchered, one resident said. DTE has to have its line clear, another responded, or we'll have power outages that everybody complains about. Can you have it both ways, they said. The crews do not have the time to delicately prune each tree, and I finally get it, after being a crank to some of them over the years. Ralph Delph said he's sympathetic toward DTE and its need to trim, but he wishes they could balance it with the residents' appreciation of their tree cover. It doesn't have to be, okay, you can't touch the tree, or we're going to whack the tree back so you can't stand to look at it, he said. I think there is a happy medium, and they ought to strive for that. Healthcare jobs are keeping the U.S. labor market humming, and they're keeping California afloat. Hiring for health and social assistance jobs in the Golden State grew 25% in the 4-year period from March of 2022 to March of 2026, according to analysis by the Labor Department based on a bipartisan think tank, Economic Innovation Group. These are often low-paying roles, like senior care, the data shows. Without these sectors, the state hosting the nation's highest tech and entertainment hubs would have lost jobs in the time period. The gap between health-related and other parts of the economy proved greater in California than in any other U.S. state,
according to EIG. The latest federal jobs report showed health continuing to play a huge role. Jobs in health care and social assistance accounted for about 47% of the higher-than-expected 115,000 gain in April. EIG analyzed a three-year span in the most recent Labor Department data to cover a mixed period for the labor market, which saw a dramatic cooling off after the post-pandemic hiring boom. Among the lesser-populated states, Oregon topped the list for the weakest labor market in that span, beyond health care and social assistance jobs, down 1.5% without those sectors, compared with up 1.4% when they're included. Economists say several factors are helping drive the health care boom, both nationwide and in California. One is broad, an aging population that needs lots of medical care. California, along with other states including Oregon and Washington, also have made a push to provide in-home supportive services for older adults to try to reduce the need for hospital care. This bumps up the demand for home care workers. Meanwhile, California has poured billions of dollars into behavioral services in recent years. Hiring for mental health practitioners has already doubled from the third quarter of 2022 to the third quarter of 2025, according to the EIG data. Breaking down jobs within health care and social assistance, some of California's biggest growth came from mental health practitioners and occupations that work with elderly people and people who have disabilities. The later category includes low-paying jobs that hasn't kept pace with inflation. For example, employment in home health services jumped nearly 25% from the third quarter of 2023 to the third quarter of 2025. But wages in that category actually went down 2.7%. Kevin Furkey, a senior fellow at EIG, said altogether you're seeing far more seats open in low-wage sectors and seats go away in high-wage sectors. California is creating more jobs in low-pay, locally serving healthcare or healthcare-related sectors, and losing jobs in high-paying, high-value, export-oriented manufacturing and highly paid service sectors. Some of the forces that helped turbocharge the left job boom may be shifting. California is curtailing a program that offered Medicaid coverage for people living in the U.S. unlawfully. And like all states, California faces Medicaid cuts due to the One Big Beautiful Bill Act and the end of enhancement affordable care subsidies. A healthcare union is trying to get a measure on the ballot in California in November that would add a billionaire's tax, aimed mostly at raising money to cover that Medicaid hole. If this federal support starts to dry up, we're going to soon discover whether or not the healthcare boom has legs sufficient to stand on independently, Furkey said. Well, it turns out the hottest destination for television advertising these days is not traditional national TV. It's rather streaming platforms that are gobbling up a growing share of ad dollars as their audiences expand. After increasing rapidly in recent years, streaming ad spending is projected to approach $20 billion by 2029, not far off linear TV ad spending, according to estimates from ad consulting firm Madison and Wall. The shift is expected to be a major theme in this week's celebrity-studded upfront ad-selling event, where media and tech giants are working full-court press to convince brands to commit billions of dollars to their TV networks and streaming platforms. With the launch of ad-free streaming services like Netflix, initially provided relief to customers who had grown weary of long TV commercial breaks, the ad-supported streaming model has proven more popular of late. Ad-supported plans now represent about half of all premium subscription video-on-demand signups in the United States, up from 39% just 2 years ago, according to the research firm Antenna. More striking, over the past 9 quarters, ad tiers drove 78% of the nearly $65 million net subscriber adds across the major streamers.
Antenna data includes free tiers, select bundles, and other distribution channels. Ad-supported streaming is a preference for most adults, but a recent Morning Consult online poll conducted for the Wall Street Journal reveals a generational divide. Older listeners are much more willing to watch ads to save money than younger viewers. Major streaming services, including Netflix, Peacock, Paramount Plus, and Disney Plus, have raised prices in the past year as the streamflation phenomenon continues. Some have recalibrated pricing to offset eyebrow-raising sums they have shelled out to secure the rights to sports programming, like the National Football League or Major League Baseball. Sports are expected to get top billing at this week's upfront presentations, a must-buy for brands because of the massive scale of live audiences. Streamers also provide brands with access to younger audiences and more sophisticated ad targeting capabilities that move beyond the demographic-based approach largely offered by conventional TV networks for years. In some cases, streamers allow companies to target ads based on viewers' purchase history and behaviors, including their online search activity. While streaming is gaining steam with advertisers, media companies should not uncork the campaign just yet. Total TV ad spending, national TV and streaming combined, is in a secular decline, according to Brian Weisner, who's the founder of Madison and Wall. He says marketeers are prioritizing spending where they can drive immediate sales, so they're shifting ad dollars to digital platforms like Meta, Google, and Amazon.com. These three control more than half of the $428 billion U.S. ad market. YouTube is another attractive market for advertisers and has established itself as a major player in upfronts. The Google-owned video streaming site will host its Brandcast event alongside major networks in New York this week. Comedian Trevor Noah is slated to MC, and singer Chappell Roan expected to perform for the deep-pocketed advertisers. Another media story here about ABC. ABC has been a victim of sustained, coordinated campaign of censorship and control by the Trump administration, Federal Communications Commissioner Ana Gomez told Josh D'Amato, chief executive of Disney, the network's parent company. The FCC under Republican Chairman Brendan Carr has been weaponized to pressure a free and independent press and all media into submission, Gomez wrote in a letter sent to DeMarco on Monday and viewed by the Wall Street Journal. The lone Democratic commissioner, Gomez, has been an outspoken critic in many of Carr's actions, which she alleged are aimed at pressuring broadcasters for political purposes. The letter to D'Amato came in the wake of several investigations into Disney and ABC initiated by Carr's FCC, including whether or not the talk show The View should continue to be granted certain exemptions as a news program. Last week, the ABC told FCC that its probe of The View was an effort to chill political speech that the Trump administration doesn't like. Gomez told D'Amato that these investigations and incidents, along with an FCC decision to reinstate a complaint into ABC's moderating of the 2024 debate between then-candidate Donald Trump and opponent Kamala Harris, are not a series of coordinated regulatory actions. Disney declined to comment. The FCC is also investigating whether or not Disney has engaged in diversity, equity, and inclusion initiatives that run afoul of the agency's equal opportunity employment rules. Last month, the FCC ordered 8 ABC-owned television stations to fire an early license renewal request, a move typically used when the agency is preparing to fine or challenge a broadcast licensee. The request came shortly after President Trump called for the firing of ABC late-night host Jimmy Kimmel after he made a joke about First Lady Melania Trump. Last year, Carr criticized Kimmel about a remark that he made about the killing of conservative activist Charlie Kirk. Two large ABC affiliate owners then said they were dropping the show, leading Disney to remove Kimmel from the air for several days.
That time, the goal was clear: use regulatory pressure to force his removal from the air and send a message to every other broadcaster about the cost of critical coverage, Gomez wrote. Gomez said the administration's attack on the network began in earnest with a defamation lawsuit against the network and Good Morning America anchor George Stephanopoulos that ABC settled for $16 million, including legal fees. That settlement did not buy you peace, Gomez wrote, adding, you cannot buy this administration's favor. For the right price, you can only borrow it, and the price always goes up. In her letter, Gomez pledged to use every tool available to me as a commissioner to shine a light on what this FCC is doing to curtail press freedom and hold this process to account at every step. While Gomez is a frequent critic of Carr, it's highly unusual for a government regulator to tell a company under investigation that the probe is without merit. The investigations, Gomez says, are unlikely to succeed, but that is not the point. The threat is the point. As sitting Supreme Court Justice Neil Gorsuch recently reminded us by invoking Justice Thurgood Marshall, the value of a sword of Damocles is that it hangs, not that it drops, she wrote. You've been listening to News and Commentary published in the Wall Street Journal. I'm your volunteer reader, George Arthur, hoping you have a fine day.

0: 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We also rely on the financial support of listeners and the people who love them. If you can make a contribution at any level or know someone who can, learn how to make a donation at GATEWAVE.org or call for more information at 646-202-1049.
1: Plenty of people around the Chicago Lighthouse have known about the extraordinary achievements and qualities of Tim Paul, who, in addition to working as an agent in the University of Illinois Health Contact Center, has run in more than 20 marathons. He water and snow skis, sings in his local choir, and plays the flute, amongst many other things. In early April, the world got its first chance to meet this Renaissance man through a new documentary called I'm Only Blind. Tim was greeted with a standing ovation and the Audience Choice Award for Best Documentary at the 25th Annual International Beverly Hills Film Festival. With more than 55,000 attendees, this event is considered amongst the most exclusive film festivals in the world. The documentary was written and directed by Camelia Alexan, a Chicago-based filmmaker who's worked on more than 45 projects. For Tim, the appeal of being featured in this film was having the opportunity to demonstrate that nothing is truly impossible if you're determined enough to achieve it. Alexan and her producing partners continue to submit the film to festivals around the world and are hoping to set up further screenings in Chicago in the future. 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
0: 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All material is read as printed and may not reflect the views of GateWave or its affiliates.

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As of April 30th, 1,814 confirmed measles cases have been reported in the United States in 2026. This is an increase of 22 cases since the last report. Among these, 1,803 were reported by 37 jurisdictions, four more than the last report. A total of 11 measles cases were reported among international visitors to the United States. There have been 24 new outbreaks reported in 2026, two more outbreaks since the last report, and 93% of confirmed cases are outbreak-associated, 415 from outbreaks that have begun in 2026, and 1,273 from outbreaks that began in 2025. An outbreak is defined as three or more related cases. For the full year of 2025, a total of 2,144 confirmed measles cases were reported in the United States. Among these, 2,119 measles cases were reported by 45 jurisdictions. A total of 25 measles cases were reported among international visitors to the United States. There were 49 outbreaks reported in 2025, and 89% of confirmed cases are outbreak-associated. For comparison, 16 outbreaks were reported during 2024, and 69% of cases were outbreak-associated. Second Nature Brands is conducting a voluntary product recall of select Second Nature Keto Crunch Smart Mix due to undeclared allergens. While these ingredients are safe for general consumption, they may pose a risk to individuals with sensitivities or allergies to cashews, pistachios, and/or cherries. The product is Second Nature Smart Mix Keto Crunch 10 ounces, lot number 00000038863, best by 2/12/2027. The manufacturer recommends that people do not use these products and throw them away in a manner that prevents others from using them. Persons who think they or their family members may have become ill from a recalled item are advised to consult their health care providers. Omnipod 5 insulin delivery pods are subject to a Class 1 recall and have been linked to nearly 30 serious injuries, according to the FDA. The agency reiterated that patients should not use pods from 49 affected lots that may have a small tear in the internal tubing, which may cause insulin to leak inside the pod, leading to under-delivery of medication. When the voluntary recall was initiated on March 12th, manufacturer Insulet had received 18 reports of serious adverse events tied to hyperglycemia, including hospitalization and diabetic ketoacidosis, or DKA. As of April 17th, Insulet has reported 29 serious injuries and no deaths associated with this issue, the FDA said. If insulin is not delivered properly, users may experience high blood glucose levels due to an under-delivery of insulin, the FDA said. In the most severe cases, prolonged and persistent high blood glucose levels can lead to DKA, a serious medical condition that requires prompt medical treatment and can be life-threatening if not treated. The risk of under-delivery increases if users apply more than one affected pod in a row. Healthcare providers should discuss other methods of insulin delivery with patients who are waiting for replacement pods. Patients should confirm that new pods are not from affected lots and should not use any pod after its expiration date.
In some cases of a leak, users may receive a hazard alarm instructing them to remove it. However, patients may not always receive an alert, leading the issue to go unnoticed. Because this problem may happen without triggering an alarm or alert, users could receive less insulin than needed without realizing it, the agency said. For this reason, affected users should not rely only on alarms to know if something is wrong. The waterproof pods, worn for up to 72 hours, are part of the Omnipod 5 automated insulin delivery system, indicated for both type 1 and type 2 diabetes. It is the first tubeless hybrid closed-loop system that works with Dexcom G6/G7 and Freestyle Libre 2 Plus continuous glucose monitoring system. The issue does not extend to continuous glucose monitoring systems or their readings. Patients can request replacement pods and receive additional support at the company's website. Ravioli is recalled from Costco stores because of undeclared allergens. Following consumer complaints, the USDA's Food Safety and Inspection Service, FSIS, has issued a public health alert for ravioli pasta products because of misbranding and undeclared allergens. The ravioli labeled as beef and burrata may actually contain shrimp filling in lobster sauce. The shrimp and lobster known allergens are not declared on the product label. The FSIS is issuing this public health alert to ensure that consumers with shellfish allergies are aware that this product should not be consumed. A recall was not requested because the product is no longer available for purchase. However, the FSIS is concerned that some product may be in consumers' refrigerators or freezers. The ravioli pasta items were produced between March 10, 2026, and April 21, 2026. The following product is subject to the public health alert: 32-ounce plastic bag packages containing Giovanni Rana Rustic beef sauce and creamy burrata cheese ravioli, with use-by dates ranging from 5/14/26 to 6/25/26. The product bears establishment number EST44870 inside the USDA mark of inspection. These items were shipped to Costco retail stores in Maryland and New Jersey. The problem was discovered when the establishment notified FSIS that they received two consumer complaints reporting the beef sauce and burrata ravioli actually contained shrimp ravioli. There have been no confirmed reports of adverse reactions due to consumption of these products. Anyone concerned about a reaction should contact a healthcare provider. Consumers who have purchased these products are urged not to consume them. The product should be thrown away or returned to the place of purchase. We Are Nuts of Port Washington, New York is recalling Uncle Giuseppe's branded 11-ounce containers of milk chocolate bridge mix because it may contain undeclared milk, soy, and cashews. The bridge mix was distributed in New York and New Jersey. The recalled products are packaged in clear, rectangular, 11-ounce, tamper-resistant plastic containers. The sell-by dates range from September 4th to November 6th. The recall was initiated after a discrepancy in the label's ingredient list was discovered during an inspection of the facility's products. No injuries or illnesses have been reported by this recall to date. Ferris Coffee and Nut Company of Grand Rapids, Michigan is recalling a single lot of Frederick's by Meyer Vanilla Bourbon Trail Mix because it may contain undeclared wheat and soy. People who have an allergy or severe sensitivity to wheat or soy run the risk of serious or life-threatening allergic reaction if they consume these products.
The recalled Frederick's by Meijer Vanilla Bourbon Trail Mix Pags were distributed in Meijer retail stores in Michigan, Indiana, Ohio, Illinois, Wisconsin, and Kentucky. The product comes in a 9-ounce black bag marked with lot number 6069-1 on the back and with an expiration date 12/10/26 stamped on the back. The recall was initiated after it was discovered that the wheat and soy containing chocolate covered pretzel balls were distributed in packaging that did not reveal the presence of wheat or soy instead of the listed bourbon flavored caramels. Subsequent investigation indicates the problem was caused by a temporary breakdown in the production and packaging process. Production of the product has been suspended until the FDA and the company are certain that the problem has been corrected. The big takeaway from a new government survey of infant formula is the U.S. supply is largely safe, but experts and health officials say there are still steps that can be taken to make a product consumed by 2/3 of infants in the U.S. even safer. One noteworthy finding from the Food and Drug Administration's testing of 312 formula samples concerned per- and polyfluoroalkyl substances, or PFAS, also known as forever chemicals. The FDA detected 5 PFAS in the samples, with the most common one, PFOS, found in half of all samples. Of those samples, the vast majority contained less than 2.9 parts per trillion. What exactly does that mean? The FDA analysis doesn't explain the results in much detail, but parents are bound to wonder. The journal Stat emailed two experts for their reads on the results. Alex Bogdan, a toxicologist at the Minnesota Department of Public Health, and Katie Pelch, a senior scientist at the National Resources Defense Council. The question they asked was, what are the major takeaways for parents from the FDA's PFAS results? Dr. Pelch replied, there were many formula products that were PFAS-free, which is good news, as this demonstrates that it is possible for manufacturers to produce PFAS-free formula. Unfortunately, the FDA testing results available online do not identify which brands had concerning levels of PFAS, and so consumers are left in the dark and are not able to make informed decisions when shopping for formula. Dr. Bogdan said, it's encouraging to see that only a few PFAS were detected and that these occurred at fairly low levels. That said, there is room for improvement, and one of the best ways is for the federal government and states to implement laws and regulations to reduce unnecessary PFAS and the amount of PFAS entering the environment. The A2 Milk Company, also known as A2MC, has voluntarily recalled 3 specific batches of its A2 Platinum Premium USA Label infant formula, 0 to 12 months, because it is contaminated with cerulide. Cerulide is a heat-stable toxin produced by some strains of the bacterium Bacillus cereus. Illness occurs through the consumption of food contaminated with the toxin, and preparing formula with hot water does not eliminate it. Symptoms typically develop within 30 minutes to 6 hours of ingestion, and most often involve gastrointestinal symptoms such as nausea and vomiting that typically self-resolve within 24 hours. Infants are at greater risk because of their developing immune systems and can experience complications such as dehydration, which require medical care. The batch number and use-by dates for the recalled product are as follows and are found on the bottom of each tin. Batch 2210269 454, use by 7/15/26.
batch 221032-4609, use by 12127. Batch 221032-1712, use by 115-2027. The product was distributed nationally through an A2MC's website, Amazon, and Meijer stores as part of Operation Fly Formula. Importation rights expired on December 31, 2025, and the product has been discontinued and removed from sale prior to the initiation of the recall. The total number of units in the three batches is 63,078, of which an estimated 16,428 units were sold to consumers. No confirmed incidents of illness or harm have been reported. Consumers who have purchased the product are recommended to discontinue use of it and dispose of it immediately or return to their place of purchase for a refund. If your infant is experiencing symptoms described above, contact your healthcare provider immediately. You're listening to About Your Health on Gatewave Radio. This piece is entitled Romaine Roulette, and it is by Bill Marler. Let me be blunt. I've been fighting for food poisoning victims since 1993 when a 9-year-old girl nearly died after eating a Jack in the Box burger. Back then, the villain was ground beef. We fixed that, or mostly fixed it. I used to tell people I could count on a significant E. coli outbreak and recall occurring like clockwork nearly every spring or summer. When 2003 came, there were no outbreaks. The beef industry, to its credit, did its job. I actually worried I'd put myself out of business. I wasn't that lucky. The problem just moved. In July 2002, an outbreak of E. coli 0157H7 sickened 78 attendees of a dance camp at Eastern Washington University. Case control studies strongly linked the illness to Caesar salad made with romaine lettuce. That was a warning, and nobody heeded it. In April 2012, an outbreak of E. coli 0157 sickened 28 and was linked to romaine lettuce. The pattern was becoming clear. By 2017, 17 illnesses had been reported across 13 states, with two people developing hemolytic uremic syndrome, or HUS, the acute kidney failure, and one death in California. Canada had already figured out it was romaine. We were still hedging. Then came the disaster I'd been dreading. In April 2018, local, state, and federal public health and agriculture agencies announced an outbreak of E. coli 0157H7 linked to romaine lettuce from Yuma, Arizona. In total, 240 people infected with the outbreak strains were reported from 37 states. Of more than 201 people with information available, 104 were hospitalized, including 28 who developed HUS. 5 deaths were reported from Arkansas, California, 2 in Minnesota, and New York. We found out why. The outbreak strains were detected in water samples from sites along a 3.5-mile section of the Welton Irrigation Canal, running adjacent to romaine lettuce farms and next to a concentrated animal feeding operation with approximately 105,000 cattle. 105,000 cows. The waste from the feedlots was getting into the irrigation water. The water was going on to the lettuce. The lettuce was going into your salad. In 2019, there were 3 separate outbreaks under investigation simultaneously, each caused by different strains of E. coli, a notable development suggesting the problem was widespread, not isolated. And the 2019 Salinas investigation told us something even more chilling. The E. coli
O157H7 strain was detected in a fecal soil composite sample taken from a cattle grate on public land less than 2 miles upslope from a produce farm, with multiple fields tied to the outbreak. Between 2015 and 2021 alone, E. coli O157 contaminated romaine was implicated in 7 outbreaks in the U.S., 6 of which were multi-state incidents, resulting in 4,274 laboratory-confirmed illnesses, 766 hospitalizations, and 11 deaths. Since the 2018 E. coli outbreak linked to romaine from Yuma, fresh fruits and vegetables, not ground beef, now make up the bulk of my firm's attention. Romaine lettuce, E. coli outbreaks have replaced ground beef as the staple of the Marler-Clark practice. Here's the part that ought to make everyone uncomfortable, including the cattle industry. In the 2018 outbreak, environmental contamination was likely caused by the adjacent concentrated animal feed operation, or CAFO, as cattle are a well-documented reservoir for pathogenic E. coli O157. This is not a secret. This is not a surprise. Airborne transmission of viable E. coli was documented at numerous locations adjacent to and at incremental distances from a nearby large livestock and composting operation. Air, water, and lettuce leaf microbiome analysis demonstrated deposition of dust from cattle pens to nearby water and land, suggesting the dust from CAFOs may play a role in E. coli transmission. It's not just the water. It's the air. The wind carries it. And here's what really gets me. It doesn't take 105,000 cattle nearby to cause an outbreak. Even smaller cattle operations near romaine fields may carry risks. You don't need a massive industrial feedlot to poison a child. A small herd on a hillside above a lettuce field, a little runoff after a rain. That's enough. So, who's responsible? Right now, the answer is, effectively, nobody with a cattle operation. The updated Arizona Leafy Greens marketing agreement standards do not require CAFOs to take any added actions to prevent their operations from contaminating water used on crops in the area. The lettuce growers take all the legal and economic hit. The feedlot next door faces no binding obligation. That is a fundamental injustice and a policy failure. It is past time for all stakeholders, growers, processors, and retailers of leafy greens to work with the cattle and dairy industries, along with local, state, and federal health agencies, to come to a solution to this ongoing and systemic environmental problem. We cannot allow E. coli illness and death to continue to be a cost of doing business. It's obvious what the problem is, but the solutions are not going to be easy because it's genuinely hard to compel changes in land use across property lines. Farmers of leafy greens have little control over the use of land adjacent to their fields, and they may be helpless to stop the construction of a nearby CAFO, even if it presents a clear food safety problem. That's a zoning and regulatory problem. Right now, the FDA can investigate the lettuce farm. It cannot walk onto the cattle feedlot and demand changes. That needs to change. And now we have a new problem layered on top of the old one. Since the start of the Trump administration, the CDC and FDA have withheld from the public details about a romaine lettuce E. coli O157H7 outbreak that sickened 89 people in 15 states, hospitalized 36, caused kidney failure in 7, and killed 1. My own firm's epidemiologist had to piece it together because the government wouldn't tell you.
If the gutted CDC and FDA won't do the job, we will. I've said this for years, and I'll keep saying it. These outbreaks will keep happening unless we deal with the environmental contamination caused by growing lettuce in close proximity to cattle. One head of each

grows for pathogens that endanger neighboring farms, and real traceability from ranch to retail shelf. We have the technology. We have the intelligence to know how to fix these problems. The question is whether we have the moral imperative to do it. When you've seen as many people in ICUs and gone to as many funerals for people whose only mistake was eating food, I feel there is an imperative. We need to get there. I beat the beef industry into doing the right thing. The cattle industry sitting next to a lettuce field needs to understand that you are part of this problem and you need to be part of the solution. About Your Health will continue when we return. Stay tuned after this short break.

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1: From the Bureau of Economic Geology, this is Earth Date. Greenland is Earth's largest island, and most of it is covered by ice up to 2 miles thick. Scientists decided to investigate the age of this ice sheet, and were surprised to find that, not that long ago, there wasn't one. They used ice cores to date different areas, then flew planes over it with special ice-penetrating radar. The radar identified bands of softer and harder ice and layers within them, which they matched to the ice cores to determine different ages of ice across the island. Turns out Greenland's ice accumulated in three separate events, the oldest being 130,000 years ago, the middle one during the last ice age, and the most recent just 12,000 years ago. Equally interesting, the radar revealed the bedrock beneath the ice sheet to find that a giant rift as deep as the Grand Canyon, and even longer, at almost 500 miles, splits the island and exits north into the Arctic Sea. It's possible this was formed by massive floods as many as 2 million years ago. They also found a huge impact crater that appears to have been made by a mile-wide meteorite, which might be the one that caused the lingering ice age discussed in a previous episode. It's unclear when it struck Earth, but it was at least 12,000 years ago, since the young ice above it is undisturbed. This new technology has given us a remarkable first look at Greenland's landscape, otherwise hidden beneath the ice. I'm Scott Tinker.
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May is Mental Health Month. What does severe bipolar disorder mean? Severe bipolar may involve intense or prolonged mood episodes, psychotic symptoms, or hospitalization. Bipolar disorder is a complex psychiatric condition that causes

experience extreme shifts in energy and mood. When bipolar is severe, it may involve intense and prolonged episodes of mania and sometimes depression. These episodes may also be accompanied by symptoms of psychosis, which can lead to significant impairment in your daily functioning. Bipolar disorder is a psychiatric condition characterized by severe shifts in mood and energy levels, as well as impaired thinking. The mood states in bipolar may include mania, hypomania, a less severe form of mania, depression, or mixed features, depression and mania together. The severity and duration of these mood episodes vary from person to person. If you have severe bipolar, you might have longer or more intense mood episodes that require hospitalization or intensive treatment to manage your symptoms. Mania involves extremely heightened energy levels, an abnormal elevated mood, and intense goal-directed behavior. When you're manic, your behavior is a distinct change from your typical self, and it's noticeable to others. According to the Diagnostic and Statistical Manual of Mental Disorders, 5th edition, text revision, or DSM-5-TR, a manic episode in bipolar must last at least 1 week and be present most of the day, nearly every day, or any amount of time, if hospitalization is necessary. Symptoms of mania may include having abnormally high energy, feeling extreme happiness, having grand ideas and plans, feeling self-important, having little desire to eat or sleep, talking rapidly, having illogical reasoning or delusions, being highly distracted, making high-risk or out-of-character decisions, experiencing psychotic features, for example, hearing voices or having a delusion that a famous person is in love with you. Bipolar depressive episodes involve a low mood or loss of pleasure in life. Research suggests that depressive episodes in bipolar tend to last longer than manic or hypomanic episodes. The episodes last at least 2 weeks, but in some cases they can last for months. Symptoms of a depressive episode may include feeling extremely sad, having unusually low energy levels, having memory and concentration difficulties, losing interest in activities you previously enjoyed, lacking appetite, having trouble sleeping, feeling guilty, feeling hopeless or worthless, experiencing psychotic features, for example, hearing voices or having delusions that you're being persecuted for a perceived past wrongdoing, or that you're not worthy of happiness. When mania and depression happen at the same time, it's called mixed features. These symptoms may look like feeling irritable or agitated, feeling aggressive, showing unprovoked rage, having racing thoughts, crying, having difficulty falling asleep, feeling strong emotions. Some people with bipolar disorder experience symptoms of psychosis, such as hallucinations or delusions, during a manic or depressive episode. Delusions in bipolar disorder are often mood congruent, meaning they mirror your mood. Examples of mood-congruent delusions in depression might include those involving guilt, illness, or inferiority. During mania, you might believe you have extraordinary abilities or powers. For instance, you might believe that you have an endless amount of money. While there's a general assumption among clinicians that psychosis in bipolar means it's a more severe case overall, the research is mixed. One 2018 study compared 213 bipolar participants with a history of psychosis to 168 bipolar participants without a history of psychosis. While psychosis itself is severe, the researchers conclude that
The presence of psychosis in bipolar does not appear to be linked to a worse overall outcome, nor neuropsychological impairment. Here are signs your bipolar disorder may be getting worse. Having more frequent or more severe manic or depressive episodes. Having difficulty managing symptoms. Experiencing rapid cycling, which would be having four or more mood episodes in a year. Having trouble with daily functioning, experiencing more suicidal thoughts or behaviors. Different types of bipolar disorder can be severe in different ways. Bipolar disorder can be divided into the following types. The first one is bipolar 1 disorder. A bipolar 1 diagnosis requires at least one manic episode. Although many people with bipolar 1 have depressive episodes, they're not required for a diagnosis. Bipolar 1 carries a risk for the most severe manic episodes. Bipolar 2 disorder, a diagnosis requires at least one hypomanic episode and one depressive episode. There cannot have been a full manic episode. Research suggests that depression is often more severe, more frequent, longer lasting, and debilitating in bipolar 2 than in bipolar 1. Cyclothymic disorder. Cyclothymia involves multiple episodes of hypomanic and depressive symptoms lasting for at least 2 years, but these symptoms don't quite meet the criteria for a hypomanic or depressive episode. This type is less severe than bipolar 1 and 2. There are several situations in which hospitalization for bipolar disorder may be necessary in order to stabilize you and keep you safe. These include periods when you have manic or depressive episodes, experience suicidal thoughts or behaviors, experience psychotic symptoms, are unable to care for yourself, are unwilling or unable to follow treatment, have severe symptoms that are treatment resistant. There are several things you can do to help you manage bipolar disorder symptoms. Stick to a treatment plan. It's important to work closely with a mental health professional to develop an individualized treatment plan, including medication and therapy, and to stay consistent with it. Learn to recognize triggers. 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Establishing a regular schedule for sleeping, eating, and activities can help stabilize moods. Practice self-care. Taking care of yourself physically and emotionally is important for managing your symptoms. This includes eating a nutritious diet, getting enough sleep, and engaging in regular physical activity. Practice stress reduction techniques. Techniques such as mindfulness or yoga can help to reduce stress and improve your overall well-being. Here's the bottom line. Severe bipolar disorder involves intense and prolonged mood episodes and may require hospitalization and intensive treatment. If you live with severe bipolar, it's important that you work closely with a mental health professional to develop an individualized treatment plan. A strong support system is also very beneficial, as it can help provide emotional support and reduce feelings of isolation. There's a new Ozempic pill that may offer a more affordable alternative. This is by Peter Morales Brown.
Semaglutide is a glucagon-like peptide 1, or GLP-1, receptor agonist that mimics a hormone to increase insulin secretion, slow gastric emptying, and reduce appetite. The medication has Food and Drug Administration approval for helping with weight loss and weight management and treating type 2 diabetes. For many people, semaglutide is better known as the injectable drug Ozempic. However, many may not be aware that semaglutide has been available in oral form since it was approved by the FDA in 2019. After previously announcing a rebrand and reformulation to Rybelsus in February 2026 to make the treatment more easily recognizable and bioavailable, Novo Nordisk announced that the Ozempic pill will be available for adults with type 2 diabetes in the United States starting Monday, May 4, 2026, highlighting that the oral pill can help improve blood glucose control alongside diet and exercise, while also reducing major cardiovascular events in adults with type 2 diabetes at increased risk. The pharmaceutical company adds that the pill will be available through 70,000-plus U.S. pharmacies nationwide and select telehealth providers. Novo Nordisk's Rybelsus was the first oral GLP-1 receptor agonist product approved by the FDA for the treatment of type 2 diabetes. It was available in a 3-milligram, 7-milligram, and 14-milligram tablets. The oral pill was designed to help improve blood glucose control alongside diet and exercise, while also offering additional cardiometabolic benefits in certain high-risk patients. Now rebranded as the Ozempic pill, the updated formulation is available in different strengths of 1.5 milligrams, 4 milligrams, and 9 milligrams. In the press release, Novo Nordisk states that the Ozempic pill formulation is more bioavailable and works similarly to the Rybelsus tablets, offering the same efficacy and safety profile as the original formulation, but in a smaller pill. The pharmaceutical company adds that people should take the new formulation the same way as before, so that people who were taking 3 milligrams should now take 1.5 milligrams, and so on. While both injectable Ozempic and oral Rybelsus contain semaglutide and have approval for type 2 diabetes, Novo Nordisk suggests the brand name Ozempic is more synonymous with GLP-1 medications, hence the rename. While the oral form of semaglutide has been available for years as Rybelsus, the Ozempic branding is more widely recognized, which may lead to increased patient requests, said Mir Ali, MD, bariatric surgeon and medical director of Memorial Care Surgical Weight Loss Center at Orange Coast Medical Center in Fountain Valley, California. I'll pause to remind you that you're listening to About Your Health on Gatewave Radio. Returning to the article about oral Ozempic. The choice between oral and injectable formulations is typically down to individual factors and preferences. It is advisable for a person to discuss options with their healthcare professional. Generally, research suggests that injectable semaglutide achieve significantly greater HbA1c reductions compared to oral forms in those with type 2 diabetes. Additionally, while the daily oral form may be preferable to weekly injections, research suggests that adverse events occur more frequently with oral semaglutide. Speaking to Medical News Today, Ali noted the potential advantages and disadvantages of oral GLP-1 medications. The primary advantages of oral GLP-1 medications are that they are easier to take, transport, and store. They are also typically less expensive to manufacture, which could lead to lower costs for patients. The disadvantages are that they are slightly less effective than injections and require daily instead of weekly administration.
Novo Nordisk also outlined pricing arrangements they will suggest improve access to the Ozempic pill. For insured individuals, the medication may be available for $25 for up to a three-month supply. Self-pay options available through Novo Nordisk's pharmacy and the select telehealth providers are expected to range from approximately $149 to $299 per month, depending on dose strength, defining a month's supply as one bottle of 30 pills. This may offer a cheaper alternative to injectable Ozempic, as while a three-month supply may also be available for $25, self-pay patients can expect to pay $349 per month for doses up to 1 milligram and $499 for the 2 milligram dose. Pricing and insurance coverage are significant factors in medication adherence. High out-of-pocket expenses make patients less likely to seek or maintain treatment. Consequently, if costs remain high, individuals in lower socioeconomic areas with limited health coverage will face significant barriers to accessing these medications, he added. The rebrand of the Ozempic pill may reflect a broader shift in diabetes care toward GLP-1-based therapies, with the FDA approving Foundayo, an oral GLP-1 receptor agonist from Eli Lilly, in April 2026. While GLP-1-based therapies have traditionally been administered via injection, the oral formulations aim to provide a more convenient alternative for those who prefer not to use injectable medications. Novo Nordisk adds that the pill is manufactured end-to-end in the U.S. and will be widely distributed through established pharmacy networks. They also note that this is the first time oral semaglutide for type 2 diabetes is being offered through their direct-to-patient service. Accessibility is critical, especially as these medications are in high demand and have faced shortages, Ali highlights. Lack of access often leads patients to switch to less effective alternatives or discontinue treatment entirely. Beyond blood sugar control, Novo Nordisk also states that the Ozempic pill is also approved for reducing the risk of major cardiovascular events, including heart attack, stroke, or death in adults with type 2 diabetes who are at elevated risk. Real-world cardiovascular benefits are linked to weight loss, improved blood pressure, and reduced inflammation, Ali notes. Some studies have shown a reduction in major adverse cardiovascular events by 18 to 20%. Patients with diabetes, obesity, and existing atherosclerotic cardiovascular disease stand to benefit the most. An AI company has been sued over chatbots allegedly claiming to be licensed doctors. Pennsylvania has sued an AI chatbot maker, saying its chatbots illegally hold themselves out as doctors and are deceiving the system's users into thinking they are getting medical advice from a licensed professional. The lawsuit asks the statewide Commonwealth Court to order Character Technologies, the company behind Character.ai, to stop its chatbots from engaging in the unlawful practice of medicine and surgery. The lawsuit could raise the question as to whether AI can be accused of practicing medicine as opposed to regurgitating material on the internet. And with a growing number of wrongful death or negligence lawsuits targeting AI companies, it could help propel court decisions as to whether AI chatbots are protected by a federal law that generally exempts internet companies from liability for the material users post on their services. Governor Josh Shapiro's administration called it a first-of-its-kind enforcement action, and it comes amid growing pressure by states on tech companies to rein in its chatbots' potentially dangerous messages, especially to children. Pennsylvania's lawsuit said an investigator from the state agency that licenses professionals created an account on Character.ai
Searched on the word psychiatry and found a large number of characters, including one described as a doctor of psychiatry. That character held itself out as able to assess the investigator as a doctor who is licensed in Pennsylvania, the lawsuit said. Pennsylvanians deserve to know who or what they are interacting with online, especially when it comes to their health, Shapiro said in a statement. We will not allow companies to deploy AI tools that mislead people into believing they are receiving advice from a licensed medical professional. Character.ai said in a statement that it prioritizes responsible product development and the well-being of its users. It posts disclaimers to inform users that characters on its website are not real people and that everything they say should be treated as fiction, it said. These disclaimers also say users should not rely on characters for professional advice, it said. Derek Laban, Ph.D., a Carnegie Mellon University associate teaching professor of ethics who follows AI, said the ethical questions facing character.ai may be different from other AI platforms like ChatGPT and Claude. That's because character.ai explicitly markets itself as a fictional role-playing site and not a general-purpose chatbot site, Laban said. Still, Pennsylvania's lawsuit raises a question as to whether chatbots can be accused of practicing medicine, Laban said. And as lawsuits against AI companies proliferate, courts are trying to figure out whether chatbot makers are supposed to be liable for things the chatbots say. It's exactly the question that these cases right now are wrestling with, Laban said. Increasingly, AI companies are defending themselves against charges of liability by saying they simply provide information available elsewhere on the internet, Laban said, and the question could become whether they are protected by a federal law that also shields social media companies. Even before Pennsylvania's lawsuit, state policymakers had raised concerns about chatbots impersonating medical professionals. Last year, California lawmakers passed a California Medical Association-backed bill that authorizes state agencies to sanction AI systems such as chatbots that represent themselves as health professionals. In New York, similar legislation is pending. States are skeptical that AI self-regulation will work, said Amina Falulsa, the head of tech policy advocacy for Common Sense Media, which pushes for protections for children online. We haven't seen it work particularly well with social media, specifically for kids, Falulsa said. In December, attorneys general from 39 states and Washington, D.C. wrote to Character Technologies and 12 other AI and tech firms, including Anthropic, Meta, Apple, Microsoft, OpenAI, Google, and xAI, to warn them about a rise in misleading and manipulative chatbot messages that violate state laws. In the letter, they said it is illegal to provide mental health advice without a license, and doing so can both decrease trust in the mental health profession and deter customers from seeking help from actual professionals. Character Technologies has faced several lawsuits over child safety. In January, Kentucky filed a consumer protection lawsuit against Character Technologies, while Google and Character Technologies agreed to settle a lawsuit from a mother who alleged a chatbot pushed her teenage son to kill himself. Last fall, Character.ai banned minors from using its chatbots. That's all the time we have for About Your Health. 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I'm volunteer reader Jill Burke.
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Please join me next week for more information about your health.

0: 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If you can make a contribution at any level, call for more information at 646-202-1049.
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11: The average time a resume spends on an HR manager's desk is 7 seconds, and most of them are tossed aside. Now imagine if one of those resumes belonged to Yasmin, who was
12: 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I had to be resilient.
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14: Hello, and welcome to show number 2420 of Eyes on Success, a weekly program covering a wide variety of topics of interest to people with vision loss. I'm Nancy Goodman-Torpy.
15: And I'm Pete Torpy.
16: This is gig economy style work that is remote and flexible. Our community members can pick up work whenever they are available. So we have folks that maybe only want a little bit of pocket change, and so they might only work a handful of hours a month. We have community members who come from all different kinds of walks of life. Some of them are university students who are quite busy with coursework and things like that. We have single mothers or stay-at-home mothers that are busy with kids. And we have folks who also have other jobs as well. So, you know, it's however you can fit Fable into your schedule.
15: And a lot of this work involves accessibility testing, which is particularly suited to people with visual impairments.
14: Fable was formed initially to assist large enterprises in improving digital accessibility for people with various disabilities. They do this by hiring disabled community members to test and provide feedback on websites, applications, and products. We'll talk with Shane Kehoe and Lynette Frisson from Fable about the company and how you can join in. But first, for our tip of the week. This week's tip comes from Lynette Frisson.
16: My tip for anyone who is looking for work, whether it's full-time, part-time, contract, whatever, is network. And a lot of people don't really think that it's important to network, but it really, really is. A lot of times you need to push yourself outside of your comfort zone. I know that I did when I first started networking. I'm rather introverted, and it was hard for me to talk to strangers that I didn't know and to try and establish a relationship. But networking is probably one of the most important things that you'll ever do for your own career prospects. And that network that you build up over the years will carry you along, and you never know what opportunities that you may find just from, you know, people in your network that are posting jobs or can give you a reference or can put in a good word.
14: Great tip. That is so important for anybody looking for any kind of job, whether it's a new position with a new company or advancement or change of pace where they are already.
16: For sure. Yeah.
15: And we came up with a number of other tips that you might find helpful if you're looking for employment. Nancy?
14: Frankly, we consulted with one of the AI bots who scoured the internet for good advice. And the first thing they suggest is if you're looking for a job, target your search so that the positions you pursue are consistent with your skills and talents and desires. And then make yourself a strong set of application materials, including a resume and cover letter. Utilize some of the online platforms such as Indeed and LinkedIn and the websites of individual companies. If you do get an interview, be prepared before you get there. That's really important. And one other thing about an interview is this is a two-way conversation. They want to know if you're a good fit for the company, but you want to know if you're a good fit for the company. So ask lots of questions. Then, after the interview, follow up, send them a thank you note, and maintain a positive attitude because, frankly, you're not going to get every job you apply for. So you may get rejected a few times, but stay positive the whole time. And then they went on to give specific tips for people with visual impairments. And, you know, we've heard this from many of our guests on the show. Don't wait for the company to figure out how you're going to do your job. You know how you do stuff. You know about your screen reader or your magnifier or whatever it is you use. Just tell them, don't worry, I got this covered and this is how I do it. Network with organizations for the blind. Seek out companies with strong disability inclusion programs. Advocate for your needs. And the other thing is, emphasize how creative you need to be every single day of your life and that you're good at it.
15: Well, those are a number of tips that you should find pretty helpful in finding employment. Thanks to our AI friends.
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14: Let's start by meeting Shane and Lynette.
15: We have two guests with us today from Fable, and I thought we could start out by having you, Shane, introduce yourself and tell us what you do at Fable.
17: My name is Shane Kehoe, and I'm the Community Talent Manager at Fable. I recruit all of our accessibility testers for our community, and I look for a few different things when I recruit.
14: So most of your community and most of our listeners have visual impairments. Do you have any kind of disability yourself?
17: I do. I'm visually impaired as well. I have low vision. I'm considered legally blind. I use assistive technology as well. My assistive technology that I use is Zoom Text. And I also have my contrast reversed, so I can see things a little bit better on my screen. So for example, instead of black print on a white background, it's reversed to white print on a black background. It's just a lot easier on my eyes, so I don't have headaches and eye fatigue.
14: You know, I can see just fine, but I read white on black as well because it's less fatiguing to everybody.
17: Yeah, exactly. I just find it so much easier.
15: And today's other guest from Fable is Lynette. Lynette, maybe you can tell us a little bit about yourself and introduce yourself.
16: My name is Lynette Frieson, and I'm the community manager here at Fable. I actually started out at Fable in 2019 as a tester. I am a screen reader user myself. I use VoiceOver on Mac, and I'm also familiar with VoiceOver on iOS and TalkBack on Android. And moved up into community management. I've been doing this since 2021. So the community manager wears many hats, but I would say that my main one is just making sure that testers are taken care of all throughout once they've signed their agreement and they have confirm that they're going to be a tester at Fable. Then they come over to me and my team. They get trained to take requests. Then they start taking live requests. So yeah, I'm just here to make sure that they have a really great experience with Fable, and make sure that they're taken care of, that they're happy, to make sure that they receive continuous learning opportunities, coaching if they need it, things like that.
14: Support for Eyes on Success comes from our listeners and corporate sponsors.
15: For more information about airing promotional items on the show, send an email to hosts@eyesonsuccess.net.
14: This week's focus topic is how Fable improves digital accessibility for people with disabilities and in the process provides employment opportunities for that same community.
15: In the introduction, you mentioned the name of the company, Fable, a number of times, and I thought, Shane, maybe you could tell us exactly what Fable does and give us a quick summary.
17: Fable is a tech startup based out of Toronto. We have a community made up of people with disabilities who test websites and apps for our customers and assess for usability issues. Our community members also, you know, occasionally participate in market research surveys as well. We have a few different products. Fable Engage, which is the platform that connects community members to earning opportunities. And we also have Fable Pathways, which is our skill building platform. So think of as Pathways helps you learn and Engage helps you earn.
14: You said you test for accessibility for disabilities. Is this a full range of disabilities?
17: Our testers test websites and apps using their own assistive technology for accessibility and usability issues. So these are people who use, say, screen readers or screen magnification or even alternative navigation folks. So things like head mouse or eye gaze or voice control or Dragon Naturally Speaking for navigation. So these types of things. And they test these websites and apps using their assistive technology to, you know, try and find different accessibility issues. So, for example, a screen reader user may find issues such as alternative text not on an image, for example. Maybe that image just says image, or maybe it's just, you know, a bunch of numbers instead of actually describing what that image is. Or maybe there's a button that's unlabeled. Imagine somebody who's trying to buy a pair of shoes off of a website and they go through the entire purchase flow, but then they, you know, go to hit that submit button or they try and find that submit button, but it's not labeled. So they're not able to do that. So these are different things that our testers try and find these types of issues.
15: And you described your Pathways program. I assume that means that if the testers need some training in doing their job, you offer them that training and some resources?
16: Yeah, we do. Pathways is our skill-building platform, and it is directly connected to Fable Engage. So when testers log on to Fable Engage, there is a button there that will take them to Pathways. We have a number of different courses. Some of them are tester-facing, so you can only access them if you're a tester. And some of them are public-facing, which means anyone can sign up and take them. The tester-facing courses are generally courses around how to work at Fable. What are our expectations of you? What sorts of things do you need to know in order to successfully complete our different request types at Fable? We teach folks how to give proper usability and accessibility feedback, for example.
15: Tell us about the resources that are available for the public.
16: So Fable has three courses on our public-facing Pathways site, and anyone can sign up for them and take them. You could be a person with a disability or not. It doesn't matter. The first course is an intro to web development. The second course is advocating for work, which we did with the late Judy Heumann. And the third one is an introduction to management, which is done by Kate Kasalvich, who is one of Fable's heads of department. And she has a hearing impairment and has worked in management for many, many years. And she basically gives an intro to what management is and what kind of tools you need to succeed in that role to give people an idea of whether or not that's a career path choice that they want to take.
15: You talked about Fable being a startup venture, and I'm wondering, when did it get started and why?
16: It was started in 2018 in Toronto by two people who worked for accessibility departments in large organizations and felt like they were unable to facilitate any change or that it didn't move fast enough. And they just felt that if I had my own business, I would do things differently or I could do things better. And so they took the plunge and started Fable. And here we are 6 years later.
15: Well, I think that's great when you get people facing these issues in the workplace or even just in their own lives. It's always best having the people who are facing those problems sort of deal with the issues and give feedback to the people who can actually affect change.
16: For sure. And that's one of the major missions of Fable is to make sure that people with disabilities, that their voices are amplified and they're heard. Like, nothing about us without us is one of our mantras. And it's true, right? No one should be able to speak for people with disabilities. It should be us advocating for ourselves.
15: As we all know all too well, employment opportunities for people with disabilities can sometimes be an issue. And so it's great that you actually hire these people. How do people become a tester in your organization?
17: Folks who are interested in becoming accessibility testers with community will, once they've applied, will go through an interview process. If they pass that, they'd be offered a contract with us. Those interested in becoming survey respondents, however, they would still select, visit our website at makeitfable.com/community, select become a tester. And they don't have to go through an interview process. All they would really have to do is accept our terms of engagement. And then, you know, we'd get them going on that. However, it's important to mention that we are going to be updating our website shortly.
15: Now, you talked about testers and also people who take surveys. I take it the testers actually get onto websites and in apps and they play around with them and find the accessibility issues with these apps and websites. And what do the survey people do?
16: So this is a feature that we are just starting to roll out, and they will be filling out surveys on a variety of topics, some that will be sponsored by Fable and others from our customers. So It could be services that you use. Do you use smart speakers? It could have something to do with travel. Maybe are there certain apps or websites you use that, you know, when you travel or when you're booking your vacation? It could be grocery shopping. How do you do your grocery shopping, and where do you like to grocery shop, and if you use any online tools to help you there as well. So it will cover a very wide variety of topics.
15: Got it. So this can provide feedback to organizations and companies to make their products better or more attractive to people with various disabilities.
16: Absolutely.
14: So you mentioned a onboarding and or interview process. Toronto's pretty big, but I assume you get community members from other places. Are the application process and actual work process able to be done remotely?
17: Fable is a remote first company. All of our testers work remotely. All of our community members work remotely. We have our community members all across Canada and the United States. So anyone in Canada and the United States who use the assistive technology that we test with are absolutely welcome to apply.
15: And what qualities are you looking for in applicants if one is thinking of applying?
17: Our testers must be able to use their assistive technology proficiently enough to be able to identify usability and accessibility issues on websites and apps. And it must also be able to, confidently be able to explain what these issues are. It'd be awesome as well if they could make some suggestions on, how they'd like it fixed. I don't mean coding by any means, but, what would be the best solution for them using their assistive technology moving forward? I also look for, communication skills, both written and verbal. I look for professionalism, things like that.
15: And I take it many of these tasks are short-term directed tasks for a specific result, but you probably hire the same testers over again when another job comes up? Is that how this works?
16: This is gig economy style work that is remote and flexible. Our community members can pick up work whenever they are available. There are no guaranteed hours that they would get every month or even every week. It just depends on their availability. So we have folks that maybe only want a little bit of pocket change, and so they might only work a handful of hours a month.
15: And as you say, it's very flexible that they can do it on their own time when they're available.
16: Exactly. Yeah. So, we have community members who come from all different kinds of walks of life. Some of them are university students who are quite busy with coursework and things like that. We have single mothers or stay-at-home mothers that are busy with kids. And we have folks who also have other jobs as well. So, it's however you can fit Fable into your schedule.
14: So, Lynette, you said your job is to keep your employees or contract workers, whatever you call them, happy. How does that work?
16: Well, I need to make sure that they are properly trained so that they can provide our customers with exceptional value. I also put on events for our community members as well. So we have recently done an event with Claudia Negrelli, who is from Montreal, Canada, and a lovely person she is. And she is an entrepreneur. She also does art and is an influencer. So we did an event with her where it was, her and I did a little interview at the beginning, and then we had our community members interact with her and ask questions. So we try to put on events that aim to educate, inform, but also let our community members have a little bit of fun as well. So, putting on events to keep them engaged, to help them learn. Some community members, they start working at Fable and maybe they've never worked at accessibility testing before, and they really love it. They really feel empowered. They feel like they're making a difference. They feel like they have a voice that is being heard. And they don't really know where they want their career to go, but they know that they love this job. So my job is to, you know, also help them, provide them with resources so that if they want to work full time in the accessibility space, they are able to do that, to go and get their certifications and to look for full time jobs. And I will absolutely give references.
15: Well, and it's great to be able to provide that feedback to other organizations, developers, et cetera, because they don't often have the in-house tools to know what accessibility problems exist in their products.
14: So you said you do a lot of accessibility and usability testing. Who do you do this for?
16: We do this for large companies, companies that have a very big presence in the business world. So for example, Slack, Walmart, Shopify, Meta, they are all customers of ours. And so our testers, they really test a wide range of products. Everything from, sometimes companies want us to test internal things that their employees would see, but a lot of times it is the customer-facing product that testers would test. And sometimes it's a beta product or something that either is in the midst of being designed or that they are thinking of designing, and they want our community members' input on that.
14: Well, it's always best to get the input at the beginning instead of having to rewrite the whole thing at the end.
16: Yeah, for sure.
15: And that's a great service that you people are providing to companies and organizations so they can make their services more accessible, and also great employment opportunities for people, as you said, looking for extra cash or just something interesting to do in order to contribute.
17: Yeah, exactly.
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14: Now for this week's final item, how to learn more about Fable and how to contact them.
15: Well, if an organization is interested in availing themselves of your services, or someone would like to contribute as an employee to what you're doing, where would you direct them?
16: So if a customer is interested, I would say the best places to start would be either our website, which is makeitfable.com. And from there, you can take a look at some of the other logos that are customers with us. You can book a demo with one of our sales reps and get the conversation rolling. You can also check out Fable's LinkedIn profile. We post a lot on there about events that we're attending, conferences, all kinds of different things. Fable's always on the move, and we're always talking to someone or hosting or sponsoring something. So there's a lot there. If you go on the LinkedIn, it will tell you what we're all about.
14: And what about if somebody wants to work for Fable?
16: All of our job opportunities are posted on LinkedIn.
14: Do you have a social media presence?
16: Fable does have a LinkedIn and a Twitter social presence.
14: I know some of your customers are enormous. How big is Fable?
16: Fable is 6 years old. So we're still considered a startup, but we have come a long way from when I joined it, when there was less than 20 employees. Now we have employees from coast to coast throughout Canada and the US as well. And after the pandemic changed all of our lives, Fable became a remote first workplace. So even now that I guess a lot of the restrictions are lifted and a lot of employers are pushing people to go back to the office, or in some cases trying to mandate it, Fable is still a remote first company.
14: And if somebody has a question, how would they reach you?
16: If you

0: about me on there. And if you have any questions that you feel like weren't answered on that page, you can always email us at community@makeitfable.com.
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2: 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I'm Nancy Goodman-Torpy.
1: And I'm Pete Torpy.
4: 2026 is the year that Glide hits the streets. We're very, very excited by that. I think it's the moment. I think it'll be a turning point for independent mobility for blind and partially sighted people. And I can't wait to see it happening this year.
1: And this is what many of you may have been waiting for. Glide will finally be introduced to the general public really soon.
2: Glide is moving ever closer to becoming a new primary mobility aid for blind users. We'll talk with Amos Miller, founder and CEO of Glidance, the company that makes Glide, about its two-wheeled design, autonomous steering, extensive user testing, the upcoming pilot launch, and how added AI features may support safer and more confident independent travel this year. But first, for our tip of the week, this week's tip comes from Amos Miller.
4: Oh, the tip of the week. Very, very practical. First of all, I want to make sure that everybody is on and using the various LLMs and either ChatGPT or Gemini or Claude. It is unbelievable what you can get from that. I'm sure that you guys do, but for people who haven't really started going,

0: into that. It is very easy. Just go to one of those websites and get out there and do what you need to do. It's incredible for the image recognition and the analysis of imagery information that you get, whether it's PDFs or things that you see on websites or anything, just getting a description, getting information about what you're seeing. And I think it kind of goes without saying, but I know that some people are still sort of considering whether they should enter that. And I would say go in. I think for people who are blind, people with disabilities, it's just the empowerment. It's just so much quicker than anything else right now.
1: They are shockingly good. And if you've tried some of these AI tools, even as long as a year ago, they are so much enhanced since then. The progress is really fast.
0: They are. Don't fall in love with them. It's not about a relationship.
2: True that.
0: It is about getting stuff done.
1: Yeah.
2: And in particular, we aired an episode just a month or so ago talking about how people with vision loss can make specific use of AI tools, both professionally and at home.
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3: 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Success.
1: Well, Amos, we had you on an episode of Eyes on Success about a year and a half ago when you were talking about the very innovative Glide navigation aid for the visually impaired, and you were in the middle of the development cycle, and you've made a lot of progress since. So before we talk about details of the Glide and your current status, maybe you can remind people who you are and what you do.
0: Yeah, Pete, thank you. And thank you for having me again here on the podcast. I'm Amos Miller. I'm the founder and CEO of Glidance. Just for everybody's knowledge, I'm blind myself. I lost my sight in my 20s from retinitis pigmentosa. Always been a fan of technology. Worked in tech my entire career, many years at Microsoft, where I developed Soundscape, which is a navigation app that some of you might be familiar with. I led the team over at Microsoft and started Glidance about 3 years ago now to develop a new mobility aid called Glide, which we can talk about in the rest of this episode.
1: That would be great. So when we last talked with you, as I mentioned, you were in the middle of developing the Glide mobility aid. Maybe you can review for people what it is and what it does.
0: Glide is designed to be a new primary mobility aid. So it's not something that's in your ear or on your body that you wear, but it's actually a physical device. It runs on wheels, two wheels on the ground, a long handle. The user holds the handle a lot like they do the harness of a guide dog. And as you begin to walk, Glide uses autonomous driving technology to guide the way. When you walk, you hold the handle, and you'll feel that the wheels begin to steer a little to the left, a little to the right, avoiding obstacles, keeping you on a safe path. So it's very much designed to be a mobility aid and provide us really with another option as a primary mobility aid alongside the cane or the guide dog. And I think maybe I would say the reason I really went into the development of Glide is through the work that I've done over the years with technology, I really realized that a lot of the amazing technologies that we bring really rely on the person being a confident cane or guide dog user. And in some cases, the technology is helping you to get further or do more things. But I wanted to see how we can bring about a mobility aid that can get more people out and about, really making it easier to get out and about, making it more accessible in terms of getting a device and, getting you back on your feet.
1: Now, you've been working on this for quite a while and with a lot of user testing and feedback. What have you learned along the way, and what modifications and enhancements have been made since the early times, now that you're close to the pilot launch of this product?
0: You're absolutely right. It was very important for me from the beginning to develop Glide out in the open with the community, and really not develop something that eventually comes out and people say, hey, that's not at all what we need, or we're never going to use something like that, or it doesn't actually make much difference to my life, or the issues that we often encounter with some of the technologies and very well-meaning people who build something, but it just doesn't quite hit the mark. And so for me, it was important to test every step of the way and every assumption that we make. I think a year and a half ago when we last spoke, we really had fairly early prototypes of the device, the 3D printed with very rudimentary electronics and very rudimentary guidance capabilities, where Glide was pretty much reacting to the environment. But what we have learned that has been very, very important from the beginning is, first of all, the question is, can a device like this guide someone and can someone feel confident to walk with a device of this nature? And through our testing, we had to make various adjustments to the handle, various adjustments to the wheels and the structure and the method in which it guides over time. But largely, we were able to prove the core hypothesis of the idea of Glide, which is a device that is physically connected to the ground and physically guides, can actually qualify or become a primary mobility aid that somebody can trust. And on that basis, we started to iterate on the physicality on the device on the one hand, and really one of the things that we've learned quite early on is how, you know, when we take devices out into the real world, durability and dealing with bumps and falls and trips and everything else, the device that we have now is very durable. It feels solid. It moves very smoothly. It's got big wheels, so it doesn't get stuck on every nook and cranny on the ground. And all of these things over the last couple of years we've iterated through. And then, of course, with the capability, the autonomous guidance capability. And now we've implemented, in preparation for the pilot rollout, we've implemented what we call freestyle navigation.
2: You talked about freestyle navigation. What is that?
0: That enables you as a user to use Glide as a primary mobility aid. And what it does for you is it first is clear line of travel. So keeping you on a safe path and on the sidewalk, avoiding obstacles, but keeping you in the direction that you started walking in, keeping you on the straight line, whether it's, you know, in open spaces, wide sidewalks or sidewalks that don't have very clear, you know, a wall or delineation where you can't really shoreline so easily, a lot like a guide dog, really keeping that clear line of travel, and then initiating turns. If you want to turn left or right, indoors, outdoors, you can initiate a turn by pressing a button to the left or to the right. But what Glide does is it will find a place to turn, but it's not going to walk you into anything.
2: And functionally, what does freestyle navigation enable the user to do?
0: So you can, for example, stand on one side of a big lobby, and you know, let's say that there is, you can hear sort of where the reception desk is. You can point Glide in that direction and start walking. And Glide will zigzag amongst the obstacles, look for the aisles, looks for safe path to guide you, and basically ultimately get you to where you're trying to get to. But that's all in freestyle, and that's really the main focus that we worked on. In future, we'll talk about directed navigations and maps and all of that.
2: I gather you're one of the people who's been testing this device.
0: I test it all the time. I've got one right behind me.
1: So you've had this in the hands of beta testers and numerous other testers for a while now. What do you mean by the term pilot rollout? What does that mean?
0: Fundamentally, it means that we are getting to the point that we can leave devices behind with people. up until now, we've always been there with the person. And once we finish the test with them, the study, the exercise, we would take the device back with us. And once we start the pilot rollout, we have people who have pre-ordered the device, founding gliders and pioneers, and we are working with them and will start to hand over devices to them to take home with them. Initially, very few people. And these devices are devices that are coming from our manufacturer. So up until now, the devices that we've had are devices that we've custom built. And now we, in a few months' time, we'll have devices coming from the manufacturer, and that will enable us to start the pilot rollout. And what the purpose of that pilot is, like I said, first of all, we are leaving device with the individuals, and they're going to start to use them in their daily lives. And these are people who have committed to the program, have been on the journey with us from the beginning. We know where they are. We know where they live. We know their needs. And we're going to be working very closely with them to make sure that they have a strong start with Glide. And what that pilot enables us to do is to just make sure that the device is functioning well, that that it's consistent, that it's predictable, but also that us as a company and as a team, we are set up to start supporting people in their home environments as they encounter challenges or need some support from us. We want to just make sure that our systems and processes are ready to go and as we scale that and ship to more people. I would say the final point here is also really understanding the onboarding and learning process that people are going to go through. Different people with different O&M skills, different experience, confident level, whether they use the cane or a dog, will all have different needs to learn how to use Glide as their mobility aid. And we are still working to understand exactly what that is, and we'll use the pilots to really build a richer understanding of that.
1: Well, that's an important part of the product development process. You don't want to have to be in the position of having to recall a bunch of items after they've already been distributed, and you don't want people sending them back. So you really want to make sure everything is pretty solid. How much more time do you envision that you'll have to take before the official launch, and what are you looking to accomplish during that time?
0: Just broad timeframes, we anticipate to be able to deliver the devices to all founding gliders, pioneers, everybody who pre-ordered the device in the early stage this year, and hopefully well before the end of the year. That's kind of the plan. And at that point, we will open for sales again. So at the moment, we've earmarked October as the time frame where we will actually open for sales and enable people to start purchasing the device more broadly.
1: You talked a bit about how the device can currently be used very effectively for freestyle navigation, where one doesn't have a destination that is programmed into the device. But it sounds like you hinted at that there may be a future version or enhancement where you can put in a destination and it will more aggressively navigate you someplace. Are you working on that now?
0: Most definitely. So the foundation for mobility aid is to guide and keep you safe, avoiding obstacles and helping you make navigation decisions. That's the ground level. There's enough complexity there. Just to give you an example, Pete, if you're walking out down the sidewalk and there's a road on one side and lawn on the other side, it's all, from Glide's perspective, it's all nice and flat. It could go anywhere, right?
1: Right.
0: But obviously you want to stay on the path.
1: Right.
0: So there's a lot of AI training to do at that level for Glide to really determine and detect where is a walkable space, where is not a walkable space, when that changes, when you come to cross a road and so on. So our focus is on that foundation right now. And once we have that foundation, we now have a platform or capability. I really believe that in the coming years, as we start to see intelligent guides like Glide making their way in as mobility aids in the blind community, we'll see many and more people out and about. And I think we'll see quite a transition in what it means to be able to get out and about as a blind individual. I think just the level of empowerment that we'll get from these devices is going to be extraordinary. But at the same time, it's going to take a number of steps to get there. It's not all going to happen on day one. And that's why we're building the company and the product, the team, to be able to build out those capabilities over time and leverage the advancements in AI, deploy them into the devices so that people can really benefit from those improvements over time.
2: So how does it deal with, I would call this a surprise, except it happens to us all the time, things that shouldn't be there. So we have a neighbor with an oversized pickup truck that doesn't quite fit between his garage door and the sidewalk. So it's constantly overhanging the sidewalk, which, you know, if you detect a sidewalk, you ought to be able to walk across it. How does the Glide deal with situations like that?
0: Glide has cameras. First of all, that's important to understand. Most of its guidance, if not all, is through, it can see the environment in front. It has two cameras. One is pointing down and one is pointing forward. The one that's pointing down is detecting trip hazards and drop-offs. And the one that's pointing forward and upwards is planning the path, looking for obstacles further out, and also looking for overhead obstacles. And using that helps Glide to develop a map that it guides you on. And the way that it works is that you'll walk along the sidewalk, and Glide will you just walk at your own speed. It knows how to keep the clearance like a guide dog, so that you can walk pretty relaxed, and it will protect the other side of your shoulder. But now the truck is blocking the way. Maybe it's only blocking part of the way and it's just getting narrow. So Glide will actually inform you that the path is getting narrow. And at least at the moment, the design is that it will start to ping that is effectively telling you, get behind me, it's tight. Okay? And you'll get tight behind it and you'll walk through and you'll walk between the wall and that truck and then you'll pop out the other side and it'll say, now it's all clear. The ping will stop and you can go back to your normal walking position. So the idea is that, you know, as blind people, we don't want to just be stopped if we can squeeze through, right? But we need to know that it's tight. We need to know to prepare for it. We need to know that we might rub one shoulder or another through something. And by the way, it will, like I said earlier, it will treat the obstacle at any height, like even if it's high up, it will treat it in the same way. If it can't get on through, if the truck blocks the full sidewalk and you actually need to go to the road, so you'll turn to the road, you'll press the middle button to get onto the road, and it'll guide you around it and get you back on the sidewalk, like an off-curb obstacle that you would do with a dog.
2: So just in this one example, you've mentioned a couple of different signals that the device gives to the user, and, you know, even one or two that the user gives to the device. How easy is it to learn the full set of signals so that you know this kind of buzz, that kind of vibrate, that kind of tone, what they all are telling you to do?
0: That's a great question, and is the quest of every designer to make it as easy as possible and as intuitive as possible. And I would say it's still a work in progress to really understand how easy it is. But, you know, I really try to keep the interface very, very simple. I mean, effectively, you hold the handle and you walk, and you basically press left or right to turn left or right. And if you want to confirm the direction that you're going, you press the middle button. So that's easy. And we've done that at CSUN with 120 or more people. They each had 5 minutes and they learned that interface very, very quick.
2: Oh, well, that's encouraging.
0: There is voice. So the device has a speaker and a microphone, and there is voice. And so we can, in addition to the ping, let's say the slow down ping, we actually say slow down. Yeah. So we add some language, some words into the experience to help you understand what's going on. But then you can choose to reduce the level of verbosity once you get the hang of it. it's a design that through experience, you learn what is the device telling me, and now I don't want to hear it in language. I can just turn the language on and either hear it in the ping or get it as a haptic, a vibration in the handle, but you sort of build that understanding through usage.
1: So do people still have the opportunity to pre-order a device these days?
0: We're not currently taking orders, but we are taking people to join the waiting list. So on our website, glidance.io, you just put your name, first name, last name, an email address. That basically gets you onto the waiting list. One of the things that we do, we talked a little bit earlier about community engagement and so on. We do regular Zoom calls where we have people join to get updates, but also ask questions and engage with the team. We do demo days, which really provide people opportunities to come to see the device before they make a purchase decision, or if they just want to learn more about the device. And we do those all over the US and in other countries as well. And so I recommend people hop on the waiting list. You'll get those notifications and information. And as soon as we are able to, we will let you know when we can start to take more pre-orders.
2: If somebody wants to just learn more about the Glide device, would they be able to join in any of these demo days or informational Zoom calls before they put themselves on the waiting list?
0: Honestly, the waiting list is just, there's no meaning to that waiting list other than that we know who you are, we know when you registered, and we communicate with you. So the fact that you're on the waiting list doesn't mean that you have to put any dollars down or anything. It just means that you're part of the community, and you will be invited to those Zoom calls and demo days in the same way that everybody else is.
1: So it's a good way of keeping track of what's going on and the progress without any commitment.
0: It is. There's no commitment there, for sure. Contrary, we will send you the occasional question. We do actually, everybody who registers with us gets an opportunity to fill out a survey about why and what they're looking for and what is their current mobility situation and so on, so that we can communicate with you in the appropriate time. Like, for example, at the moment, we are working with a lot of the pioneers and founding gliders who have pre-ordered the device. It's important for us that at least in the initial stages of the pilot, we work with people who have a degree of confidence with orientation and mobility and are in certain urban environments that we want to start testing in and so on. And so that information is very important for us to be able to manage that whole process and do things in the right way.
2: If somebody has a question, is there a phone number or an email address they can contact you through?
0: Yeah, we have three words to remember. Glide is the name of the device. Glidance is the name of the company. And gliders are you folks, the people who use or who are interested in Glide, who are working, who are in the community. So our email address is gliders@glidance.io. I repeat, gliders@glidance.io. And you just drop us an email. We address all your questions. We have a very expansive FAQ, frequently asked questions page on our website also that's well organized with headings, subheadings, that provides a lot of useful information. There are also a number of audio described videos on the website that help people understand how Glide works and address a lot of the questions that people have.
2: And can you repeat that web address once more?
0: The web address is glidance.io. So it's the word guidance, but we switched the U for an L. So it's glidance.io.
1: Great. I like that little twist.
0: Right? Do you guess why we call the device Glide, Pete?
1: Oh, yeah. It's just sort of gliding around the ground, right?
0: Exactly. Well, I would say when you walk with it, you feel like you're gliding. So it's, but it's a good point. It also feels like it's gliding. So there is that's a nice twist on it. But I wanted to convey this notion that when you walk, that it's smooth, that it's easy, that it's effortless, that you can glide. right? Just walk and weave amongst the people without having to make hard corrections and turns and stop and start and this and the other. Just glide.
1: And as usual, if you look in the show notes for this episode, which is show number 2618, you'll find all that information in case you missed it in the audio portion of the show. And I want to remind our listeners that we're now providing transcripts with each of the episodes. That's new as of 2026. So check it out. I hope you enjoy that.
2: That's it for today's show. Next week on Eyes on Success, we'll be talking about making assistive technology affordable with products from Hable. Innovating for accessibility is at the heart of Hable. We'll talk with founder Freek van Welsenis about Hable One and the simplified Hable Easy for smartphone control. And we will also explore their recently announced speech label system and tactile stack tiles, which provide versatile ways for blind individuals to label medications, appliances, and other items.
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1: Thank you for being part of our community. Until next time, I'm Peter Torpy.
2: And I'm Nancy Goodman Torpy. Thank you for listening.
4: Ramona Coker made the decision to get a college degree the day she witnessed her daughter cross the stage at her high school graduation ceremony. But this single mom faced an additional challenge. She's blind. The ability to receive financial support has enabled Ramona to pursue a long-deferred dream and is pursuing her Associate of Science in Computer Information Technology at Truckee Meadows Community College in Reno, Nevada. Thanks to the support of a donor-funded scholarship, even as a non-traditional student and single parent, Coker has been able to pursue her dream of becoming a web developer with a focus on providing accessibility to websites so that those with disabilities can have equal access to information. Donors to these kinds of scholarships turn distant dreams into reality for students like Coker, who are setting the bar for other non-traditional students and students with disabilities. She's showing them that it's not enough to just pass. No matter your circumstances, if you're willing to work for your dreams, you can achieve excellence, not just for one day, but, she says, for the rest of your life. 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
6: Well, good morning, everyone, on this Wednesday, May the 13th. It is a little cool today and rainy, but I will bring you some interesting news by reading it for you from the front page of this morning's Washington Post. And the first of the three articles I'll be reading for you today is under politics. The headline, Trump's approach on China has changed, now appears focused on getting along. This is written by David J. Lynch and Michael Birnbaum. Since President Donald Trump last visited Beijing more than 8 years ago, U.S.-China merchandise trade has fallen by more than one-third. The partial commercial deal he signed with Chinese leaders failed to live up to advanced billing. And the United States gave up trying to convince Beijing to remake its state-led economic model, choosing instead to ape some of China's features. After a bruising trade war consumed most of 2025, Trump and Chinese President Xi Jinping agreed last fall to an uneasy economic truce. The White House, struck by Xi's demonstrated willingness to push back hard on Trump's tariffs, now wants the relative calm to last. Whether it can will be decided at the two leaders' scheduled summit this week in the Chinese capital. Their discussions are expected to include the customary haggling over potential Chinese purchases of American products, including commercial jetliners and soybeans, as well as a proposal for a joint board of trade that would bring government oversight to their commerce. The two presidents are also likely to talk about ways to adjust tariffs that have grown to double-digit percentages on both sides. Whatever upbeat diplomatic rhetoric attends this week's ceremonies in Beijing, however, more friction appears inevitable. Trump already plans to introduce new tariffs this summer, including on Chinese goods, to replace the levies that the Supreme Court struck down earlier this year. After struggling to decipher the unconventional American president in his first term, Chinese officials have learned to wield their economic leverage, warning U.S. business leaders recently that they will retaliate, quote, each and every time Washington acts on trade or investment, according to an American executive who asked not to be named, discussing confidential talks. The first Trump administration aimed to coerce China into reorienting its economic model to boost domestic consumption, which would suck in imports, while reducing subsidies for exporters. Today, the Trump team appears ready to settle for erecting higher barriers against Chinese goods. Quoting, "The big change with Trump 2.0 is that China has really stopped trying to appease the administration. We're going to try to get some wins, but it's really about managed trade and it's less about systemic change in the Chinese system." This was said by Myron Brilliant, a senior counselor at the business advisory firm DGA Albright Stonebridge Group, who recently returned from discussions with Chinese officials in Beijing. The president has de-emphasized fundamental change in China's state-led economy. At the same time, he has pushed for greater involvement in the workings of the U.S. private sector. Under Trump, the federal government has taken an unusual ownership stake in Intel, a semiconductor maker, and several critical minerals companies. The government also secured a golden share in Nippon Steel's takeover of U.S. Steel, which allows the president to veto any plant closures or headquarter relocation. Trump has steered the government into financial partnerships with Westinghouse, designed to promote deployment of its nuclear reactor technology, and traded government export licenses for a cut of the profits from sales to China of NVIDIA's and AMD's computer chips. Along with the president's demands that U.S. trading partners, including Europe and Japan, invest hundreds of billions in U.S. projects as a condition of tariff deals, the new economic playbook represents a major shift in Washington's orientation. While falling well short of the government interventions that are common in China and that multiple U.S. presidents have decried as unfair trade, Trump's economic activism marks a sharp departure from the market-centric approach of his predecessors. Quote, "The entire conversation about fairness is disappearing because, one, not only do they think they wouldn't get the Chinese to budge on these issues, but even more so because the U.S. has decided that it will itself intervene heavily in the American economy, said Scott Kennedy, senior advisor at the Center for Strategic and International Studies in Washington. Trump entered the White House in 2017, having promised a break with decades of bipartisan support for integration between the world's two largest economies. He began imposing unprecedented tariffs on Chinese goods in 2018 and later took additional measures to hamstring China's technology development by placing two of the country's leading companies, Huawei and ZTE, on a Commerce Department blacklist. Many of Trump's tariffs survived both the January 2020 signing of a Phase 1 China trade deal and the Biden administration. U.S. imports from China peaked in 2018, then fell for 2 years before rebounding amid the pandemic era spending spree by housebound Americans. The pandemic also disrupted global supply chains, demonstrating the risks for Americans of depending upon Chinese factories for critical products, including personal protective equipment, pharmaceuticals, and rare earth minerals. Encouraged by both the Trump and Biden administrations, U.S. companies sought suppliers outside China. Within days of returning to the White House last year, Trump imposed additional tariffs on Chinese goods, first citing Beijing's role in the global fentanyl trade, and later as part of his broader Liberation Day announcements affecting goods from most nations. Trump's strategy was premised on the idea that China needed the U.S. more than the U.S. needed it. When China, almost alone among major nations, retaliated against Trump's tariffs by restricting shipments of the rare earths that U.S. automakers and healthcare giants require, the administration was caught off guard and quickly sued for peace. Interesting article there. I think I will keep along the same lines, still with the economy. The headline on this second article, the Iran war pushed inflation to highest rate in nearly 3 years. This is written by Andrew Ackerman and Federica Coco. The war in Iran is driving a sharp increase in inflation as surging gasoline prices ripple through the American economy, dealing a blow to a White House that has staked its economic credibility on bringing costs down. The Labor Department's Consumer Price Index rose at a 3.8% annual pace in the year ending in April, up from 3.3% in March, and much hotter than the 2.4% in February. Higher energy prices accounted for much of the month-to-month gain in prices in April of 0.6%. Gas prices rose 5.4% last month and were up about 30% over the past year. Shelter costs, which had been artificially suppressed by a data quirk tied to last fall's government shutdown, it rebounded in April. The overall increase marks the steepest year-over-year rise since May of 2023, when inflation hit a 4% pace, and the second consecutive month in which the conflict in the Middle East has measurably pushed prices higher for American consumers. Core inflation, which strips out volatile food and energy prices, rose 2.8% over the year ending in April, up from 2.6% in March. The White House, through spokesman Kush Desai, acknowledged the inflation increase, but said the jump is a temporary disruption from the Iran conflict. He pointed to declining drug and hospital prices, as well as wage gains in manufacturing and construction, as evidence that President Donald Trump's broader economic agenda remains on track. Trump has also proposed suspending the federal gas tax to blunt the impact of soaring energy costs. But a separate Labor Department release Tuesday told a different story. Real average hourly wages fell 0.5% from March to April, meaning most workers are effectively taking a pay cut, even as the White House touts its economic record. Consumer sentiment has fallen sharply in recent months, with surveys showing Americans growing increasingly pessimistic about the economy, even before April's inflation figures landed. Michael Strain, Director of Economic Policy Studies at the right-leaning American Enterprise Institute, said the inflation report compounds an already serious political problem for the administration. Trump's approval rating on managing the economy is underwater, Strain said. The White House has compounded its difficulties through self-inflicted communication failures, dismissing affordability concerns as a Democratic hoax, and failing to make a convincing case to the American public that the costs of the Iran war are worth bearing. Quote, "This is a major political problem for him," he said, referring to the president. Roughly half a percentage point of inflation stems from Trump's broad global tariffs on imported goods. Another self-inflicted wound, Strain said, resulting in a messaging problem the White House has made worse by denying that tariffs are raising prices at all. Rekindled inflation, even if it proves to be driven largely by one-off shocks, also presents an early test for Kevin Warsh, Trump's pick to lead the Federal Reserve, who is expected to be confirmed Wednesday. Warsh would replace Jerome H. Powell, whose term as chair expires Friday, though Powell is remaining on the central bank's board. His decision at least temporarily denies the White House a crucial board seat as Trump has mounted an unprecedented pressure campaign to force the Fed to cut rates. The inflation backdrop, more than the political noise, may ultimately define Warsh's tenure. In a recent analysis, economists Olivier Quabon and Yuriy Gorodinichenko, long name, warned the current moment risks repeating the stagflation of the 1970s, when the Iranian Revolution helped ignite a second, more severe wave of inflation after an initial surge had seemingly subsided. Quoting, "The great inflation was not the initial surge," wrote Quabion of the University of Texas at Austin and Gorodnichenko of the University of California at Berkeley. "It was the failure to prevent the second one." Inflation rose rapidly in 2021 and 22, then declined over the subsequent years. When plotted alongside the 1970s experience, the pattern in the first phase is difficult to dismiss. A sharp increase followed by a partial reversal, with inflation settling above its pre-surge level rather than returning to it. Now, with a new energy shock emanating from the Middle East, Klobuchar and Gorodnichenko warned the second wave may be beginning. A big reason for that revolves around gasoline prices, which are among the most powerful drivers of inflation expectations. With the relationship between gas prices and what consumers anticipate for future inflation close and consistent across decades. When gas prices rise sharply, inflation expectations follow almost immediately. With expectations already elevated above pre-pandemic levels, a sustained rise in energy prices could push them higher still, prompting more aggressive wage demands and price increases across the broader economy. Gorodnichenko said inflation expectations remain elevated to the point where many households and businesses now expect prices to rise faster than interest rates, according to recent surveys. That dynamic can pour fuel on inflation rather than douse it, making it costly, he warned, for the Federal Reserve to hold off on raising interest rates. The longer they sit on their hands now, the bigger this problem is going to be, he said. The outlook for inflation is unlikely to improve soon, according to Joe Bruzuelas, chief economist at RSM. Bruzuelas said the primary drivers of April's increase, energy, oil, gasoline, transportation, and food, are all poised to move higher in coming months as global supplies tighten and supply chain stress mounts. He described the resulting economic backdrop as stagflation light, with inflation, not slower growth, posing the primary risk for the rest of 2026. And I will be now beginning the third article from the front page today. And this article is under health. The headline, FDA chief resigns amid agency turmoil. This is written by Rachel Rubin and Dan Diamond. Food and Drug Administration Commissioner Marty Makary resigned Tuesday after months of turmoil at the agency and White House staff last week signing off on a plan to replace him. Kyle Diamantis, who oversees the agency's food program and was recently elevated to be one of Health Secretary Robert F. Kennedy Jr.'s senior counselors, will be the agency's acting leader, President Donald Trump wrote on his Truth Social platform. Trump also posted a text message from Makary where Makary offered his resignation and touted his record leading the FDA. So much was accomplished under his leadership, Trump wrote. The FDA's leadership team is likely to undergo a broader overhaul in the coming days, with several other senior officials expected to depart or be reassigned, said two people who spoke on the condition of anonymity. They declined to detail what those changes would be. Trump told reporters Tuesday afternoon that the administration was looking for a new FDA commissioner. The president declined to say whether Makary had resigned or been fired. Quote, everybody wants that job. It's a very important job, Trump said. Marty's a terrific guy, but he's going to go on and he's going to lead a good life. In a social media post Tuesday afternoon, Kennedy said the search for a new commissioner is underway. He praised Makary, saying he took on entrenched interests, challenged the status quo, and never lost sight of the American people we serve. White House and senior health officials had discussed months ago how to stabilize the agency, including whether to delegate some of Macari's responsibilities or replace him altogether amid senior staff departures and scrutiny from the drug industry and anti-abortion groups. Kennedy had also grown frustrated with Macari's leadership and decided to replace him, the two people said. Macari had not held a senior government job before being tapped to lead the FDA, an agency with sweeping responsibility to regulate the safety of medicines, foods, and other products used daily by Americans. Macari had clashed with White House and other officials in recent weeks over whether to allow sales of flavored vapes, and he warned about their appeal to young Americans. The FDA last week authorized the first fruit-flavored vapes for adults 21 and over amid Trump's previous vows to save vaping. Macari's allies have characterized his departure as a matter of principle. Macari was unhappy about the agency's action on fruit-flavored vapes, and that was the primary factor in his decision to resign, according to another person who also spoke on the condition of anonymity. Diamantis will temporarily helm the agency where he landed last year after working as a partner at the law firm Jones Day. At the FDA, he has threaded the needle of currying favor within the Department of Health and Human Services, the Make America Healthy Again movement, and among agency career staffers. Within the agency, he is generally viewed as a non-controversial pick to temporarily serve in the role, according to one current and one former FDA staffer. He has endeared himself to some in the agency, in part because he kept senior leadership in place, according to two former officials, whereas other FDA centers saw leadership turnover and waves of departures. Macari's ouster, after more than a year in office, is the latest shakeup at HHS, with some deputies selected by Kennedy being swapped out for choices with more traditional experience. Politico first reported on Macari's plans to resign. In April, Trump named former Deputy U.S. Surgeon General Erica Schwartz to helm the Centers for Disease Control and Prevention, his third pick to run the agency charged with offering public health guidance to Americans. Excuse me. Trump also named Fox News contributor and radiologist Nicole Saphir as his Surgeon General pick. His third attempt to fill the job, ending the nomination of Casey Means, a health products entrepreneur and popular online personality. Means, who left the medical establishment toward the end of her residency, had been championed by some of Kennedy's MAHA supporters. Some of the staffing moves have been shaped by Chris Klump, a longtime healthcare entrepreneur whom the White House elevated in February to serve as Kennedy's top deputy and has been granted some authority over personnel. Klump's elevation is part of the White House's broader attempt to stabilize the health agencies and tamp down controversy ahead of the November midterm elections. Klump had worked with Macari on previous efforts to improve FDA operations and management, said three people who spoke on the condition of anonymity. Senior White House and HHS officials agreed in recent days on the need to replace Macari, including that new leadership was required to stabilize the agency after a year marked by shakeups and turmoil that often spilled into the press, people said. Makary, a Johns Hopkins University School of Medicine surgeon and former Fox News contributor, rose to prominence criticizing the medical establishment during the coronavirus pandemic. During

0: for a top Trump health pick. But during his tenure, he drew scrutiny from pharmaceutical groups over agency decisions on some drugs. Anti-abortion advocates frustrated that the FDA hasn't cracked down on a commonly used abortion pill. And some former FDA commissioners who expressed concern about a top FDA deputy's plan to tighten vaccine approvals. Macquarie called criticism about the FDA's rejections of certain drugs corporate spin. If your drug works, it's going to get approved, Macquarie said during a recent CNBC interview. He added, do you throw science out the window and do whatever the media tells you to do and whatever the lobbyists and corporate interests tell you to do? Or do you do what's right? And that will be the ending of our reading for this morning, ladies and gentlemen. Please have a beautiful day, and we'll talk next week.
1: Justice Department charges shipping company in deadly Key Bridge collapse. The Justice Department has filed criminal charges against a Singapore-based global shipping company and subsidiaries, accusing them of safety violations that led to the massive container ship crash that caused the 2024 collapse of Baltimore's Francis Scott Key Bridge, according to an indictment unsealed Tuesday. Prosecutors accused entities of Synergy Marine Group of fostering unsafe conditions by not maintaining proper systems aboard its ship, the Dolly, and others in its fleet. Those lapses left the Dolly unable to recover from a blackout of its systems and unable to veer away as it crashed into the bridge in the early hours of March 26, 2024, leaving six men dead. The indictment, returned under seal in federal court in Baltimore last month, also alleges the company falsified safety inspection records and lied to investigators after the crash. The company, as well as the Dolly's technical supervisor, Radhakrishan Karthik Nair, faces charges including counts of conspiracy, misconduct, or neglect of ship officers resulting in death, violations of the Clean Water Act and Ports and Waterways Safety Act, and obstruction of an agency proceeding. Kelly O. Hayes, the U.S. attorney in Maryland, is expected to detail the charges alongside officials from the Justice Department, FBI, and the Environmental Protection Agency at a news conference later Tuesday morning. A spokesperson for Synergy did not immediately respond to a request for comment. The charges come after a two-year criminal investigation that commenced just weeks after the crash. The FBI and other federal authorities raided the Dolly at sunrise as the Key Bridge's twisted steel beams still lay draped across the trapped shipping container in the frigid Patapsco River. That raid, first reported by the Washington Post, was the earliest sign that the Justice Department was probing whether the crew and the ship's owner and operator, Singapore-based Grace Ocean Private Limited and Synergy Marine Private Ltd., had knowingly allowed the vessel to leave the port of Baltimore despite evidence that it had serious system problems. Investigators with the National Transportation Safety Board later said that the 985-foot Singapore-flagged ship lost power twice while leaving the port and slammed into one of the bridge's support pillars. Before the vessel left port, it had experienced two previous electrical blackouts. Months after the initial raid, in September 2024, federal law enforcement agents boarded a second ship in Baltimore's port, the Maersk Saltoro, which was managed by the same parent company as the Dolly. At the time, the FBI and U.S. Attorney's Office in Maryland said in separate statements that officials were conducting court-authorized law enforcement activity on the Maersk Saltoro alongside officials from the Coast Guard Investigative Services and the Environmental Protection Agency's Criminal Investigation Division. They did not provide any further details.

0: in the year and a half since then, the leadership of the Justice Department and Maryland U.S. Attorney's Office have changed due to President Donald Trump's election win, and little else has been publicly disclosed about the ongoing criminal investigation. Attention, instead, has focused on the independent NTSB investigation, the civil liability case in U.S. District Court in Maryland, and the cost of rebuilding the critical span. During a public hearing last fall, NTSB investigators spent hours presenting their final finding that the dolly careened into the Key Bridge at about 1:30 a.m. because of a combination of technical and management problems that preceded its departure from the Port of Baltimore. The NTSB determined that the probable cause of the deadly crash was a critical loose wire on the dolly that created a precarious electrical connection and ultimately a blackout, resulting in the ship losing its propulsion and steering close to the bridge. Although power was briefly restored, the dolly suffered a second blackout, which investigators said was the fault of inappropriately configured fuel pumps that had starved the ship of fuel needed for steering power and control. In their final report, NTSB investigators said Synergy Marine likely knew about the improper fuel pumps, but did not address the problem. Crew members said they did not know the pumps were wrongly configured, investigators said, and Synergy had no policies in place regarding the matter at the time of the crash. Federal safety officials also pointed to state officials at the Maryland Transportation Authority, which managed the Key Bridge, for what they said was a failure to conduct a recommended vulnerability assessment of the span. Such an assessment could have prompted a number of countermeasures that could have better protected the bridge against collapse from a ship strike. In addition, the investigators concluded that better emergency communication protocols could have prevented the deaths of the six construction workers on the bridge when it collapsed: Jose Minor Lopez, Miguel Angel Luna Gonzalez, Alejandro Hernandez Fuentes, Dorlian Ronil Castillo Cabrera, Manor Yasir Suazua Sandoval, and Carlos Daniel Hernandez Estrella. Julio Cervantes Suarez, a seventh member of the construction crew, fell into the river but survived. The crew's inspector, Damon Davis, also survived, running to safety seconds before the collapse when he felt the roadway shake beneath him. The two survivors, as well as the families of those who died, have been tied up in litigation with Synergy Marine and Grace Ocean since the disaster. Days after the crash, the owner and operator asked a Maryland federal judge to cap their liability at $46.3 million, prompting dozens of individuals, businesses, and government agencies to file lawsuits accusing Synergy Marine and Grace Ocean of negligence and arguing there should be no limit on what the companies might pay for that alleged wrongdoing. The dolly's owner and operator have already paid far more than their requested monetary cap. So far, the companies have settled with the Justice Department for $100 million, the state of Maryland's insurance company for $350 million, and preliminarily with Maryland itself for a yet-to-be-disclosed amount of money. The trial for the civil case is expected to begin in early June and will last around a month. Next up, Hegseth, Kane encounter intense bipartisan frustration with Iran war. Defense Secretary Pete Hegseth faced intense scrutiny from members of Congress on Tuesday over the Trump administration's handling of the Iran war, as lawmakers from both parties pressed him to clarify the Pentagon's plan to cover the conflict's rising costs and reopen the Strait of Hormuz. His testimony, alongside General Dan Kane, chairman of the Joint Chiefs of Staff, marks the senior Pentagon official's last scheduled appearance before Congress to defend the administration's record $1.45 trillion defense budget proposal. They spoke first with the House panel on defense spending before meeting with the Senate appropriators. Both sessions proved more courteous overall than Hegseth's appearances late last month before the House and Senate Armed Services Committees, where he lashed out at lawmakers skeptical of the Iran war, calling them America's biggest adversary. But Hegseth and Kane encountered rare public criticism from some Republicans who, alongside many Democrats, expressed frustration with the administration's delay in assessing the costs of the conflict and lack of strategy for ending the war. "No wonder this damn thing is going nowhere," Senator Lindsey Graham, Republican South Carolina, said, objecting to Pakistan's involvement in a faltering process to negotiate a permanent peace deal between Washington and Tehran. Senator Susan Collins of Maine, the Republican chair of the Senate Appropriations Committee, aired similar concerns about the administration's plan to reopen the Strait of Hormuz. Iran has closed the strait to most commercial shipping since the start of the war in late February. "It seems to me that there's been a different plan almost daily with dealing with this problem," she said, echoing a criticism often voiced by Democrats about the war's financial impact on the American public. The strait's closure has dramatically disrupted the movement of Middle Eastern oil through the Persian Gulf, causing global energy prices to soar. President Donald Trump, who launched a naval blockade of Iranian ports in response to the waterway's closure, indicated Monday that would seek to pause the federal gas tax in order to lower the burden of higher gas prices. Kane, during later questioning before the Senate panel, declined to say whether the administration had achieved victory as it related to the strait. "Only political leaders decide victory or defeat," the general said. Earlier in the House, Representative Harold Rogers, Republican of Kentucky, said that the war had confirmed what defense planners had long warned about: Iran doesn't need a peer military to cause serious problems. "Even with overwhelming firepower, the side that runs out of munitions or air defenses loses first," Rogers said. "Are we secure in that point?" Hegseth repeatedly objected to lawmakers' assertions that U.S. weapons stockpiles were depleted, despite the use of thousands of munitions to attack more than 13,000 targets during the Iran campaign. He said that the Pentagon's inventories were absolutely secure and that the military had won every component of what we fought in this conflict. Representative Ken Calvert, Republican of California, head of the House Committee's Panel on Defense Spending, urged Hegseth to send Congress a final request for supplemental funding to cover the costs incurred by the war in Iran, estimating now to be in excess of $29 billion. His question came amid many critiques Tuesday about the Pentagon's responsiveness to Congress. "It would be helpful to get the supplemental sooner rather than later," Calvert said, after Hegseth didn't provide a timeline for the proposal. Representative Betty McCollum, Minnesota, the House panel's top Democrat, said that lawmakers needed a comprehensive accounting of estimated losses, including to aircraft and other military equipment, by June 11th, given the panel's schedule to mark up its annual defense bill. The $29 billion total cost of the operation to date does not account for the damage Iran has caused to American bases, said the Pentagon's acting comptroller, Jules W. Hurst III. An analysis published last week by the Washington Post showed that Iranian forces had damaged or destroyed at least 228 U.S. structures or pieces of equipment since the war began February 28th, including aircraft and hangars, barracks, fuel depots, air and radar defense equipment. Hegseth's last hearing, April 30th, occurred a day before the conflict reached the deadline by which the Trump administration was required under the law to seek Congress's approval to continue the war. He argued then that the 60-day threshold had paused during a ceasefire between Washington and Tehran. The administration later asserted that the hostilities had terminated in a letter sent to Capitol Hill. "It doesn't appear that hostilities have ended," said Senator Lisa Murkowski, Republican of Alaska, on Tuesday, referring to the sustained military buildup in the region and the ongoing blockade. "Our view is that he has all the authorities he needs," Hegseth said after Murkowski asked whether Trump would benefit from having Congress authorize the war. The ceasefire showed signs of fragility last week as U.S. warships intercepted Iranian attacks while transiting the Strait of Hormuz, leading to retaliatory strikes on a handful of Iran's military facilities. President Donald Trump attempted to downplay the attacks at the time, but on Monday he told reporters the ceasefire was on life support. It remains unclear whether enough Republicans will accept the administration's argument, or if some may break ranks and support the next round of Democrat-led resolutions intended to halt the fighting without lawmakers' explicit approval. All of the measures so far have failed. While GOP lawmakers again praised the administration's proposed increase in defense spending in Tuesday's hearings, many also argued that the use of a party-line process known as reconciliation presented additional risks for $350 billion in Pentagon priorities, including efforts to recharge America's sluggish defense industry. On Tuesday, the nonpartisan Congressional Budget Office estimated that a missile defense system that would meet the vision of Trump's call to build a Golden Dome shield to protect the U.S. homeland could cost about $1.2 trillion, far above the administration's estimate of $185 billion. Multiple lawmakers raised the Trump administration's harsh treatment of longstanding American allies, with Senator Chris Coons, Democrat of Delaware, chastising officials for berating them and bullying them for not coming along in a war which they were not consulted about. Senator Mitch McConnell, Republican of Kentucky, who chairs the Senate Defense Spending Panel, has also publicly called on the Pentagon to explain why it hasn't spent $400 million in security assistance to Ukraine that Congress passed earlier this year, a line of questioning he continued Tuesday. Coons, his Democratic counterpart, pressed Hegseth to provide a detailed plan for that funding. The secretary committed to spend the money but didn't provide a timeline. "Dragging our feet on this small investment in Ukraine's defense sends exactly the wrong signal," Coons said. Next up. More of the men being deported now have lived in the U.S. for years. The Trump administration's vast deportation effort has led to the removal of an unusually high number of undocumented men who have lived and worked in the United States for years, according to a Washington Post analysis, upending the livelihoods and routines of scores of families. Men account for 9 out of every 10 people who have been deported by federal immigration officers since President Donald Trump began his second term last year. That ratio is not new. Women have historically represented a smaller share of those in detention, even as rising numbers of families have arrived in recent years. But the characteristics of the men being taken into custody have changed, and the number of detainees has skyrocketed. The Post's analysis of immigration and customs enforcement data shows that almost a quarter of the 300,000 men removed since January 2025 had lived in the United States for at least 3 years. In the last year of the Biden administration, less than a tenth of all deported men had been in the country for that long before they were removed. The share of those removed who have criminal convictions also has shifted significantly. Most of those deported in the decade before Trump took office again had been convicted of a crime. Now, the reverse is true. Nearly two-thirds of the men removed since the start of the second Trump administration do not have criminal convictions. Administration officials have said that the Department of Homeland Security is targeting criminals but will arrest anyone who is in the country illegally. A DHS spokesperson asserted that many of the detained immigrants who are listed as non-criminals have records in other countries. The agency provided 5 examples of recently arrested men who fit that profile, but did not answer a follow-up question on how many detained men in total have criminal records abroad. With the large number of men being removed, in many cases, women have been left to provide for their families on their own. In interviews with the Post, 3 women and 1 man described how an ICE arrest had transformed their families. All spoke of disastrous emotional and financial repercussions. "It rips apart the fabric of the family," said Regina Langhout, a psychology professor at the University of California at Santa Cruz, who has published studies about the effects of deportation on families. "The material and psychological effects can be felt years and years later." For decades, single Mexican men comprised the majority of migrants entering the country illegally and being expelled across the border. But in the mid-2010s, soaring numbers of women and families began crossing and seeking asylum or overstaying visas. Recent studies indicate that nearly half of all undocumented immigrants in the U.S. are female. But the share of women being deported rose in the final 2 years of the Biden administration, but declined to traditional levels after Trump took office. ICE has expanded the reach of its enforcement efforts over the last year. In raids across the nation, immigration officers targeted places such as construction sites and car washes. They also focused on specific groups of people, such as commercial truck drivers. Those efforts widely resulted in the arrests of men who more frequently work in those industries. Detention imposes financial burdens on families, from lost income and attorney fees. A September 2015 report from the Urban Institute and the Migration Policy Institute found that family income dropped an average of 70% during the 6 months after the arrest of a parent, and that fathers are generally the family breadwinners, indicated by the relatively low labor force participation of Hispanic immigrant mothers. When a father is deported, immigrant families are likely to be more reliant on public assistance or charity, the report found. Langhout said her studies show the deportation-related financial losses result in food insecurity, housing instability, and less time for parenting for the mother or father left behind. Families stop going to PTA meetings, the park, and all other places where communities build connections. "It sickens our entire society," she said. The most recent available ICE data indicates that arrest numbers have dropped, but they still dwarf figures from previous years. As of early March, ICE officers were arresting about 933 people a day. That number is three times as high as the average daily arrest figure in 2024. "They are being more discreet," said Gabriel Salguero, a pastor and president of the National Latino Evangelical Coalition, "but just as devastating." Well, let's go on to the inside of the paper. Trump shares a post calling for Obama's arrest. President Donald Trump shared a Truth Social post late Monday night that called for the arrest of Barack Obama, accusing the former president of treason without evidence. The post was part of a flurry of late-night activity on Trump's social media page, in which the president shared several posts that railed against his political opponents. The lengthy post, originally published by another Truth Social user, touched on a claim Trump has promoted for years that the Obama administration spied on Trump's 2016 presidential campaign. "Arrest them all. Prosecute them all. Incarcerate them all at once for treachery, treason, and seditious conspiracy to overthrow the United States government. But first, Barack Obama," the end of the post read. Representatives for the White House and for Obama declined to comment on the post Tuesday morning. The post was one of more than four dozen items Trump shared or reposted on Truth Social between 10 p.m. Monday and about 8 a.m. Tuesday, hours before he is slated to leave for China for a high-stakes summit with Chinese President Xi Jinping. The frenzy of activity included more than a dozen posts that relitigated the 2020 presidential election, which Trump has continued to falsely claim was stolen. About a dozen posts attacked Obama by name, including one that called Trump's predecessor in his first term the most demonic force in American politics in decades. In another post published at 6:46 a.m., Trump attacked the New York Times for a story that detailed how it would cost $13.1 million to repair and paint the floor of the Lincoln Memorial reflecting pool, despite Trump's previous claims that it would cost only $1.8 million. "This is not just a paint job," like low-life reporter David Fahrenholt of the NYT so inaccurately and maliciously stated. "It is a deeply complicated work of smart and beautiful construction," Trump wrote, naming one of the reporters who worked on the story. Trump did not dispute the reporting that reflecting pool repairs would cost $13.1 million. The New York Times did not immediately respond to a request for comment on Tuesday. Trump's attention then appeared to shift in the morning, at least in part, to Iran. He posted a chart that implied the U.S. war in Iran was over and had only lasted 6 weeks. He also shared seemingly AI-generated images of the U.S. military shooting down Iranian planes and boats. Lasers, bing, bing, gone, one post read. One last inside story. Kash Patel lashes out as lawmakers question excessive drinking. FBI Director Kash Patel lashed out at Democratic lawmakers during a congressional budget hearing Tuesday, offering a brash defense to their questions centering on a recent news report alleging that his excessive drinking has impaired his ability to do his job. "It's a total farce," Patel responded when pressed by members of the Senate Appropriations Committee about an article published last month by The Atlantic magazine, which cited unnamed sources who offered a deeply unflattering assessment of Patel's year leading the nation's chief law enforcement agency. He added, "I will not be tarnished by baseless allegations." Patel has sued the magazine over the story and previously denied its claims, including that he has alarmed colleagues with episodes of excessive drinking and unexplained absences. But the rebuttal he offered Tuesday, amid a hearing on the FBI's request for a $12.53 billion budget, marked Patel's most defiant effort yet to push back against accusations that his critics say should endanger his future at the agency. "What we are learning about what's happening at the FBI is anything but normal," said Senator Chris Van Hollen of Maryland, the top Democrat on the subcommittee overseeing the Bureau's budget. "Director Patel, as you ask for more taxpayer resources, we cannot look away from the credible, extremely troubling reports about your misconduct at the FBI." Patel, embracing what has become the go-to posture for Trump administration Justice Department officials being grilled on Capitol Hill, quickly responded with personal attacks. He accused Van Hollen of slinging margaritas with Kilmar Abrego Garcia, the undocumented immigrant and Maryland resident whom the Trump administration mistakenly deported to a mega prison in El Salvador last year. "The only person who has been drinking during the day on the taxpayer dime was you," the FBI director said. "You don't know what you're talking about," Van Hollen shot back. The senator had visited Abrego during his time in the Latin American prison and was photographed seated with him at a table with glasses that appeared to have liquid inside. Van Hollen has previously said Salvadoran officials put those glasses on the table during the meeting, which was monitored by the government, but that neither he nor Abrego touched them during their discussions. Excuse me. But as the senator continued to press Patel on his drinking Tuesday, the FBI director again sought to turn the tables. He repeatedly suggested Van Hollen had once won up a $7,000 bar tab at an event, an expense the lawmaker maintained was a catering expense for a campaign-funded event for his staff late last year. And with that, we'll wrap up this Wednesday's Washington Post. Tripp and Bill and I will be back next week. Take care until then.
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2: I've been blind since early childhood, but still enjoy watching TV. Is my experience equal to that of a sighted person? I'm Sandy Murillo with the Disability Minute. 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I often wonder how accurate the descriptions are. Aaron Barr, one of my sighted colleagues, watched the show using this feature.
3: "The action scenes were really confusing. They didn't really describe the movements all that well, so there was a lot of grunting and screaming without any context."
2: Aaron watched C, an Apple TV Plus series starring Jason Momoa. The show is about a world where everyone is blind. Aaron was impressed with some of the poetic language used to describe the credits, but he did find one element quite disappointing.
3: "Mere words can't describe how hot Jason Momoa is."
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10: The average time a resume spends on an HR manager's desk is 7 seconds, and most of them are tossed aside. 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
13: Hi, everyone. I'm Sheila Kerwin. You are listening to Chris Radio. During this hour, I will be reading news from today's Chicago Sun-Times. We begin with our first article. Subminimum pay would be frozen at 76% of minimum wage, but only temporarily, according to council panel proposal. A photograph accompanies this article, taken by Tyler Pashak-LaRevere for the Sun-Times. The caption reads, "Bartender Ming Ling waits on customers at Slugger's, a sports bar and grill near Wrigley Field in 2020. City council members are proposing a compromise that would temporarily freeze phase-out of the subminimum wage for tipped workers." This is a close-up photograph of Ms. Ling as she pours a drink into a plastic cup. She's standing behind the bar at Slugger's, and we can see patrons behind her enjoying drinks. Ms. Ling has fair to tan skin complexion, long dark hair. She's wearing an olive green t-shirt and an olive green baseball cap with a large capital C on it, possibly for Chicago or the Chicago Cubs. By Fran Spielman, City Hall reporter, the hourly pay of Chicago's tipped workers would be frozen at 76% of the minimum wage for the next 2 years for large restaurants and the next 4 years for smaller establishments after a compromise advanced Tuesday without Mayor Brandon Johnson's involvement. Nearly 2 months after Johnson used his third veto to preserve one of the key items on his progressive to-do list, the Committee on Workforce Development snatched that political victory away. Johnson was emphatic about snuffing out what he called a, quote, well-organized, corporate-funded effort to blame rising costs on black and brown workers while seeking to take hard-fought raises away from the very same workers, end quote. Rookie Alderman Walter R. Burnett, 27th, was equally determined to find middle ground, and so were his colleagues. They came up with a compromise that pleases no one, but is accepted by both sides. After initially proposing a 1-year freeze, Burnett persuaded the Illinois Restaurant Association and the One Fair Wage Coalition to swallow a 2-year freeze of the subminimum wage phase-out, but only for larger restaurants and bars. Establishments with 3 to 21 employees would be free to continue paying the subminimum wage for the next 4 years. Burnett said his colleagues from across the city were particularly concerned about protecting small restaurants that are the lifeblood of their communities. Quote, "This is a compromise from the progressive side in order to try to support those small businesses to give them more time to deal with increases," end quote, that amounted to, quote, "a higher percent of their total costs," end quote, Burnett said. Burnett acknowledged having gone around the mayor, who appointed him to replace his father, retired city council dean and former zoning chair Walter Burnett Jr. Quote, "I haven't had a chance to talk to the mayor about this, but I imagine he's pretty steadfast on his stance," end quote, that black and brown women who hold a large share of jobs in the restaurant industry deserve an immediate pay hike, Burnett said. "This is something that's been negotiated with the alders and the coalition, and I hope it's something that we can get a majority rule on so it doesn't have to be in the mayor's hands," Burnett said. Illinois Restaurant Association President Stan Toya agreed to the revised compromise, even though he offered an alternative that would have guaranteed tipped workers, quote, 24% more than the regular minimum wage, end quote. "We continue to believe that was the better policy. It preserved the tipping model while also guaranteeing a premium outcome for workers. If tips were strong, the worker would have benefited. If tips were low, the employer had to make up the difference," he said. Toya said he reluctantly agreed to a compromise that is, quote, "not the ideal outcome for our industry," end quote, because it's, quote, "more suitable and less harmful," end quote, to restaurants fighting for survival, particularly in wards that border suburbs. "That additional time matters. Restaurants are facing increased costs for labor, food, rent insurance, utilities, taxes, and fees. Operators need time to adjust so they can keep their doors open and their staff employed," Toya said. "Predictability matters for workers, too. Abrupt changes can lead to reduced hours, fewer shifts, higher menu prices, more service charges, and fewer opportunities for tipped employees." Toya wasn't the only one who found the compromise tough to digest. Saro Jayaraman of the One Fair Wage Coalition was also reluctant to go along with a plan to authorize a multi-year wage freeze for what she called the, quote, "lowest wage workforce in Chicago in the midst of the greatest cost of living increase in United States history," end quote. "If we are going to agree to this substitute, which we said we can live with, this has to be the end of the conversation. We should not have to continuously relitigate something that the city has already agreed is the right thing to do, which is paying this lowest wage workforce a full minimum wage with tips on top, like every other workforce in the city of Chicago," Jayaraman said. The compromise comes up for a vote before the full city council next week. Without the freeze, tipped workers now paid $12.62 an hour would receive a raise to 16% of Chicago's minimum wage. That amount is reset every July 1st to match the cost of living. With the freeze, they would still receive a raise, but it would be capped at 76% of whatever the minimum hourly wage turns out to be. Restaurants are mandated by law to make up the difference for servers whose hourly pay and tips do not equal the minimum wage. Our next article, council members want Johnson to tackle replacing ShotSpotter. A photograph accompanies this article, taken by Anthony Vasquez. It's a Sun-Times file photograph. The caption reads, "ShotSpotter equipment on a traffic signal post at West 56th Street and Southwestern Avenue in 2024. In this photograph, we can see the ShotSpotter equipment attached to the traffic signal post as the caption reads. It appears to be a set of two beige and white square boxes attached to the post with a series of wires extending from both boxes. By Fran Spielman, City Hall reporter. It looks like Chicago will have to get through another surge of summer violence without gunshot detection technology. That much was evident after a city council hearing Tuesday that produced more questions than answers. Opposition alderpersons had hoped to learn why it's taking Mayor Brandon Johnson so long to find a replacement for gunshot detection technology after he canceled the ShotSpotter contract shortly after taking office. But Chief Procurement Officer Sharla Roberts and a pair of deputies were the only Johnson administration officials who answered the call to testify before the Committee on Public Safety, and they refused to answer most questions, fearing it would compromise an, quote, "open procurement process," end quote. Citing non-disclosure agreements, Roberts would only say she is, quote, working diligently to meet the city's needs, end quote, and, quote, get to the finish line, end quote. An RFP of this size, complexity, and nature takes 18 to 24 months and sometimes longer to award, where you have a fully executed contract, Roberts said. That was not enough to satisfy Finance Chair Pat Dowell, third. It is over a year. The council is looking for some direction on when we can expect this to come to an end, where we can have a gunshot detection system that we can look forward to seeing in our city, Dowell said. Are we talking another 6 months? 3 months? A year and a half? What? Roberts replied, It is our desire to work diligently to get a fully executed contract, and I understand your concerns. Dowell recalled an early morning shooting at 47th and State Streets that would have gone unreported without ShotSpotter. No one called 911, and that young man laid in the street. And but for the gun detection technology system that was already operating in the ward, the police were able to find him, deliver medical service, and get him to a hospital, and that young man survived, she said. Alderman Peter Chico, 10th, a former Chicago police officer, told Roberts, quote, lives are at risk, end quote. Just in the 10th Ward alone, I've had multiple victims lying in the alley for hours and hours. It's inhumane to have a body laying out in an alley in the rain. Animals are all over it, Chico told Roberts. We are going on 20 months. The residents of this city want something in place. I understand the complications, but this deserves the utmost attention. Chico, who seldom says much at council hearings, played the role of lead prosecutor at Tuesday's hearing, peppering Roberts with questions about the protracted process, questions Roberts refused to answer. The community wants action. What can I take back to my residents? How much longer is this going to take? This is something that needs to be moved on, Chico said. Southwest Side Alderwoman Silvana Tabares, 23rd, one of the police union's staunchest council supporters, told a similar story of a man shot and killed on Thanksgiving night in Garfield Ridge. His body laid in the street for 10 minutes because no one called 911 about the gunfire, Tabares said. Gunshot technology, the system, it saves lives. How much longer do residents in this city have to wait for the implementation of a new system? Tabares asked. Deactivating this gunshot technology system was reckless. We've been without a technology like this for almost 2 years now. What are we doing to expedite this? Johnson got rid of the controversial gunshot detection system he denounced as a, quote, walkie-talkie on a stick, end quote, to honor a campaign promise to progressive supporters who viewed the technology as costly, ineffective, and a contributor to over-policing in black and brown communities where the majority of gun violence occurs. A defiant council then empowered Chicago Police Superintendent Larry Snelling to sign a new contract with ShotSpotter, but Johnson declared the ordinance illegal, even after negotiating a costly extension to retain the technology through the 2024 Democratic National Convention in Chicago. Johnson then launched an open competition to replace ShotSpotter. Sound Thinking, the company that owns ShotSpotter, was one of 15 firms responding to the so-called, quote, request for information, end quote, and one of 9 companies responding to a follow-up, quote, request for proposals, end quote. Nothing has happened since then, even though the last two city budgets set aside a combined $13.9 million for the replacement technology. Public Safety Committee Chair Brian Hopkins, 2nd, closed Tuesday's hearing by saying, I share the frustration of all of you that I don't necessarily feel I know any more than I did at the outset of this meeting. Instead of adjourning, he recessed the meeting until June 3rd, adding he hopes to, quote, reconvene to get answers, end quote. Our next article, advocates want Cook County to bail on jail's proposed AI-powered surveillance system. A photograph accompanies this article. It's a Sun-Times file photograph. The caption reads, The Cook County Board is considering whether to approve a $1.12 million contract with BriefCam to install an AI-powered surveillance system at Cook County Jail. While the structure in this photograph is not specifically identified, I'm going to make the assumption it is one of the Cook County Jail towers that we can see from a distance. The tower appears to be made of white concrete, and it has three windows on all four sides with a broader square top on it. We can also see a ladder on the far side of the tower, and in the foreground of the photograph, we see a chain-link fence with coiled barbed wire at the top. By Anna Savchenko for WBEZ, a coalition of community and advocacy groups wants the Cook County Board of Commissioners to reject a proposed $1.12 million contract for the use of AI-powered surveillance technology at the county jail, arguing that officials should first address the number of deaths at the facility. In a letter to commissioners, the Illinois Network for Pretrial Justice and 80 community, faith, and policy organizations called conditions at the Cook County Jail a, quote, human rights crisis, end quote. They urged the board to delay a vote on a three-year contract with BriefCam until a review of the jail is completed. Nine people died there last year, according to the Cook County Sheriff's Office. Among them was Martinez Duncan, whose death was ruled a homicide by the Cook County Medical Examiner's Office. A spokesperson for the Sheriff's Office said the jail generates more than 1.8 million hours of video footage a month, and the, quote, overwhelming volume of data makes it impossible to have a human monitor every camera at all times, end quote. The spokesperson said BriefCam will enable jail staff to respond faster to medical emergencies and speed up investigations. If a person is found unresponsive due to overdose, jail staff could prompt BriefCam to identify all video footage of the victim for the past 12 or 24 hours in order to greatly reduce the amount of time needed to try to identify whether the victim was supplied narcotics by another individual in custody, the spokesperson said. BriefCam's object identification will be able to analyze the victim's physical attributes and comb thousands of hours of video in minutes to produce the requested footage, saving valuable time. But advocates worry BriefCam could also lead to jail staff misidentifying criminal activity. We're really concerned about this technology creating situations where deputies are entering a highly charged environment, misconstruing what is actually happening at any point in time, and putting people's lives at risk, said Matthew McLaughlin of the Network for Pretrial Justice. Concerns about data collection. Facial recognition is a built-in feature of BriefCam, but the sheriff's spokesperson said the office doesn't plan to connect the technology to any biometric database, which the spokesperson said is necessary for facial recognition. The spokesperson said all the data collected by BriefCam and the servers on which it will be stored will remain under the, quote, sole control of the sheriff's office and will not be accessible to or stored by any third-party entity, end quote. That assurance is drawing skepticism from critics like Stephen Reagan, a policy and advocacy strategist with the ACLU of Illinois. In light of the tech's ability to analyze the victim's physical attributes, I don't know how this is done without collecting biometric information and creating a database against which to match images with little oversight or accountability, said Reagan. Reagan added that, quote, object identification for things like gender, clothing, weight, height, gait, and other identifying characteristics are ways to work around biometric identification like facial recognition, but nonetheless raise similar concerns around accuracy and bias, end quote. Illinois law requires companies collecting biometric data to provide written notice, obtain written consent, and develop a publicly available retention and destruction policy. But Reagan said, quote, those protections don't apply in the same way when companies contract with government agencies where you're left relying on self-regulation, end quote. Like, is this going to be the creation of a biometric database that law enforcement agencies can use to do facial recognition when individuals are no longer in jails? Reagan said. The sheriff's office said all video footage would be stored for 30 days unless it's connected to an ongoing administrative or criminal investigation, and only authorized personnel would have access to the system. A BriefCam spokesperson said the platform doesn't store or use customer data for its own purposes, and that all data remains under the control of the agency operating the system. Potential for misidentification. Reagan said platforms like BriefCam have the potential to lead law enforcement officials astray, He points to a case in Baltimore in which police responded to an AI-generated alert that misidentified a teenager's bag of chips for a gun. Reagan said real-world environments, including poor lighting or obstructed views in correctional facilities, can cause the likelihood of someone being misidentified by facial recognition technology. Research shows that such tools misidentify black faces at higher rates than other races, he said. McLaughlin, of the Network for Pretrial Justice, said that's problematic given that over half of the people incarcerated at the Cook County Jail are black. A spokesperson for the sheriff's office said all brief cam alerts would require human review before they are acted upon by jail staff. Brief cam, quote, cannot be prompted to identify skin tone or color, end quote, they added. But Reagan said he doesn't see how adding a human into the loop will solve inaccuracies the technology is riddled with. It doesn't necessarily make a whole lot of sense to spend taxpayer money on speculative technology, in particular when there are real civil rights and liberties at stake, Reagan said. A committee of the Cook County Board of Commissioners will consider the proposal Wednesday. You are listening to news from the Chicago Sun-Times on Chris Radio. Our next article: Illinois nears 3 years without an illegally abandoned baby, almost 25 years after Safe Haven law passed. A photograph accompanies this article, taken by Violet Miller for the Sun-Times. The caption reads, "A sign outside a Northside fire station signals it's a safe haven under the Illinois Abandoned Newborn Infant Protection Act, which allows people to anonymously drop off unharmed infants up to 30 days old to designated places without fear of facing civil or criminal liability." In this photograph, we see the iconic sign that is rectangular in shape, has a white background, and we see a symbol of a human hand with a baby's head cradled in it. And beneath that symbol, we see the words in black print, "Safe babies, safe place, safe haven, only when staff are present." By Violet Miller, staff reporter. Illinois is celebrating nearly 3 years without a baby being illegally abandoned, almost 25 years after the passage of a state law allowing parents to surrender infants legally to, quote, safe havens, end quote. The Illinois Abandoned Newborn Infant Protection Act allows people to anonymously drop off unharmed infants up to 30 days old at designated places, such as hospitals and police and fire stations, without fear of facing civil or criminal liability. Babies surrendered through the program have a much better chance of survival than when they are illegally abandoned. A baby hasn't been illegally surrendered in Illinois since July 2023, according to the Save Abandoned Babies Foundation. That's a total of more than 1,000 days and counting, nearly double the previous record of 577 days from October 2017 to May 2019. Dawn Garris, the group's executive chair, said the milestone made her emotional as she thought back to when Illinois' version of the bill, inspired by headlines she had read about abandoned children who died, was drafted around her kitchen table before it was passed in 2001. Now some of the children who were surrendered in the first years after the legislation was passed gather in the area for a reunion of, quote, safe haven cousins, end quote. Many of them are now in their 20s. "We've never gone this long without an illegal surrender," Guerra said. "It makes me want to cry. We've been able to watch these babies grow up." Since the law was enacted, 163 infants have been legally surrendered at safe havens in Illinois, according to Save Abandoned Babies Foundation data. In the same period, 84 babies were illegally abandoned. In some cases, parents who illegally surrendered their babies were charged with attempted murder. Of the 84 kids not left at safe havens, about half of them died. About 20% of them were later adopted. Heidi Muller, director of the Illinois Department of Children and Family Services, said she admires the law for keeping kids safe and connecting parents in crisis with resources such as mental health and housing services. Children surrendered through the program bypass the foster system and are immediately put up for placement with families through several different agencies. That means they don't generally end up in DCFS care. In 30 cases, the parent who initially tried to surrender their child decided to keep them after being presented with resources by officials at safe haven locations, according to Save Abandoned Babies Foundation data. Either way, Mueller said the sooner kids can be connected with families, the better. It was great foresight to pass this law, Mueller said. This approach keeps kids safe and ensures kids aren't coming into DCFS care, which can be detrimental for young people. And there is still work to be done on the policy itself, she said. While the group got college campus police stations added to the law as safe haven spots years ago, she said they have continued to try to expand educational outreach efforts in high schools and universities. We wrote a law. Now what are we going to do with that? Guerra said. The law would be no good if nobody knew about it. The work goes beyond the state as well. Garris's organization meets monthly with representatives from around the country to advise them on the Illinois model and signs to try to make them more universally recognizable. Some states don't include police stations as places for babies to be surrendered. Five states, including Wisconsin and Michigan, only allow babies up to 3 days old to be given up. Illinois originally had the 3-day provision in its law, but it was later expanded to 7 days in 2006, and then eventually the current 30-day rule in 2009, Guerra said. What we've learned in the past 25 years has allowed us to make the law better than it was in the beginning, Guerra said. We've been a role model to so many other states, but there are a lot of states that that's still not the case. Our next article, how Illinois lawmakers are planning to keep a closer eye on AI. An image accompanies this article. It's provided by stock.adobe.com. In this image, we see a depiction of a human head with a side view, and in the center of the head, there appears to be a sort of a white, round target. And atop the head, we see a figure of a man in a blue business suit, appearing to ride atop the head as if riding a horse. And in the right hand, the man is holding a kind of red lasso that is wrapped around the forehead of the human head. By Matt Trunfio, staff reporter. With Congress yet to act on reining in artificial intelligence, that obligation has fallen into the laps of individual states. And as the 2026 spring session of the General Assembly in Springfield nears an end date of May 31st, Illinois lawmakers are making a final push to get state AI regulations over the finish line. The bipartisan appetite comes in response to a growing number of cases in which AI chatbots have pushed troubled teens over the edge, leading to self-harm or suicide. We can now say with certainty that the self-regulation of chatbot development has failed, said State Representative Daniel Dedeck, Democrat, Buffalo Grove, at a recent hearing on AI regulation. These products resulted in the death of children. The chatbot developers who allowed these tragedies to happen should not get a second chance to fix these problems without government oversight. Other prominent states like New York and California have taken the first steps in regulating AI, leaving Illinois with the decision to either follow in their footsteps or strike out on their own. Here are some of the options on the table in Springfield. Mandatory AI safety plans. Lawmakers are asking all large AI developers to create and adhere to a safety plan that would mitigate, quote, catastrophic, end quote, disasters. Plans would be reviewed by a third party, and any developer's failure to comply would subject them to penalties from the Illinois Attorney General's office. DDEC, the bill's main sponsor in the Illinois House, says a safety plan would allay some fear surrounding AI by preventing it from leading to lethal weaponry, ensuring AI models turn off when prompted, and establishing guardrails to prevent chatbots from urging users toward suicide. The bill has been opposed by a handful of big tech companies, but received support from Anthropic, developer of the AI chatbot Claude. The requirement for a safety plan has been a core element of regulations passed in California and New York. In adopting a similar law, Illinois would be joining those two states in creating an AI regulatory template for other states. We're not trying to completely recreate the wheel here, Dedeck said. There is something that California and New York are already implementing, and we think Illinois has an opportunity to play a leadership role in this as well, to ensure that these models are actually safe for public use. AI disclosure in customer service. Rapid growth in AI has

Lawmakers are seeking to throw the legal responsibility for the unintended consequences of chatbots back onto developers. Representative Jennifer Gong Gershwitz, Democrat, Glenview, is pushing for AI models to be defined as, quote, products, end quote, leaving them liable for any damage they cause a user, in the same way sickness from contaminated food or a car crash from faulty design falls on the shoulders of their producers. If there were warning signs for suicidal ideation or psychosis, a human being might refer that person to a professional who could help, Gong Gershwitz said. By contrast, what we're seeing with AI chatbots is that they are predisposed to validating everything that a human being says, even if it is wrong or dangerous. A bill sponsored by State Senator Mary Edley Allen, Democrat, Libertyville, would also require AI companies to implement measures that detect a user's suicidal expressions and connect them with a professional who can help. Under Gong Gershwitz's bill, chatbots also would be liable if they become an asset used by a criminal to commit wrongdoing. Pushing AI out of the classroom. Lawmakers are also trying to push AI out of the classroom in time for the 2026-27 school year. A bill introduced by State Senator Robert Martwick, Democrat, Chicago, would bar teachers in public school districts from using AI to grade a student's work and require instructors to get approval from their school board before using AI in any classroom material. AI election misinformation. With the 2026 midterm elections looming in November, AI deepfakes have opened the floodgates for misinformation and disinformation in political campaigns. Under a bill sponsored by Gong Gershwitz, political campaigns would not be able to make negative deepfake content of their opponent that could sway the mind of a voter in the 90 days leading up to an election. There's no time 90 days before an election to correct the record, which could have a very disastrous impact on our elections, Gong Gershwitz said. This is really about ensuring that voters have the facts and voters have the truthful information they need to make decisions. Bot ticket purchasing. A proposal by Senator Stephen Stadelman, Democrat, Rockford, would prevent bots from being used to buy tickets for concerts, comedy shows, and other ticketed events. The bill has received unanimous support from all Illinois Senate members, creating an easy path to passage. The Illinois Attorney General's office would enforce the measure. Apartment pricing. After reports alleging landlords were using algorithmic pricing to maximize profit from rent across Chicago, a bill from State Senator Graciela Guzman, Democrat, Chicago, would prevent landlords from coordinating pricing through third-party services. Now, let's look at the weather forecast. The ABC 7 AccuWeather forecast, with Cheryl Scott's Rise and Shine forecast for today, Wednesday morning. Mostly cloudy. Temps falling to the low 50s. A high of 60, a low of 44. Cooler than average. Temps in the 50s by the lake. Thursday, a high of 63, a low of 50. Sunny. Friday, a high of 77, a low of 57. Chance of rain in the AM. Saturday, a high of 84, a low of 59. Chance of storms. Sunday, a high of 74, a low of 63. Scattered storms. Monday, a high of 75, a low of 62. Scattered storms. And Tuesday, a high of 76, a low of 57. Showers. Our next article, CPS plans to cut teachers, raise class sizes to shrink $732 million deficit. It's not yet clear how many teaching positions might be lost, though a WBEZ Sun-Times analysis estimates it could be more than 700. CPS also plans to cut some assistant principal positions, but will increase spending on special education teachers. A photograph accompanies this article. Taken by Pat Nabong, it's a Sun-Times file photograph. The caption reads, "School principals found out Tuesday that Chicago Public Schools is planning to cut some teaching and assistant principal positions next year, but it's unclear how widespread those reductions will be." In this photograph, we see a group of children and a teacher in what appears to be a gymnasium. The location or the name of the
The school is not identified.

0: identified in the caption. The children appear to be approximately 8 to 9 years of age and are lined up against a wall in the gym. And on the left side of the photograph, we see what appears to be a female adult, possibly a teacher, walking toward the children. By Sarah Karp and Emmanuel Camarillo. Chicago Public Schools told principals Tuesday that the district is planning to cut the number of regular teachers who work in schools next year, a change that will result in bigger class sizes. CPS is raising the student-to-teacher ratio it uses to provide funding to schools by one for every grade. For example, high-poverty elementary schools will get one teacher for every 23 students in the coming school year, up from one for 22 students this year. It marks the first time in 3 years that CPS, facing a deficit, is proposing cuts that will directly hit classrooms. Prior to that, the school district was flush with federal COVID relief funding and did not face big shortfalls. CPS officials refused, in a media briefing, to provide an estimate of how much less money schools will receive, how many total teachers will be laid off, or how much the district stands to save. But an analysis by WBEZ and the Chicago Sun-Times shows that between 700 and 800 classroom teachers could be laid off under the district's new staffing formula. Based on the average teacher salary of about $100,000, that would reduce spending by $70 million to $80 million. CPS also said some small schools will lose their assistant principal position, but they did not say how many AP jobs would be cut, or what enrollment constitutes a small school. The district is planning to increase spending on special education teachers, classroom assistants, physical and occupational therapists, and speech pathologists, but officials didn't say how much those increases would be. Because the district only provided broad outlines of what schools are getting, other cuts may surface once spending plans are finalized by local school councils. Schools must submit final budgets by June 9th. CPS officials said they are projecting a $732 million deficit next school year, and that to reduce costs, they are adjusting the staffing in schools to align with a continued decrease in enrollment. The district had projected a deficit of $522 million for next year, but its latest figure is based on an updated analysis. CPS has 45,000 fewer students this school year compared with 2019, but still has around more than 8,000 additional staff positions, many of which were added with federal COVID relief funds. Macaline King, the district's CEO and superintendent, said the additional staff was needed at the time and helped the district counter pandemic-related learning loss. But she said, quote, the relief funding is now gone, and it's difficult for the district to support and sustain that same level of staffing, end quote. She also noted that in recent years, CPS is serving a greater number of students who require special education services and who are English language learners. King said the budget for next year tries to balance these factors. Despite all of these challenges, we have a budget that successfully meets the moment, she said. It acknowledges our financial reality and our full responsibilities to our highest need learners, and it protects the resources and supports that have had the most direct impact on our students' daily learning experience. CPS officials said they didn't want to provide estimates of how many staff could be cut because principals, working with LSEs, can choose to use discretionary money to keep teachers and assistant principals. CPS officials also stressed that the information shared on Tuesday was just for school-level budgets. They won't announce CPS's entire budget, including what the district plans to spend on central office and operations, such as custodians and building engineers, until midsummer. As was the case last year, the final budget approval might not happen until the August school board meeting. Deficit could change if city-state kick in more funds. The projected $732.5 million deficit could change, depending on a number of factors. The calculation assumes CPS will receive $100 million in revenue from special taxing districts called TIFs. How much can be pulled out of TIFs is determined by the mayor's office and approved by the city council as part of the budget. It also does not include the cost of reimbursing the city for a pension payment for non-teaching CPS staff. While CPS's refusal to make this payment has been controversial in the past, the city is not expecting it as part of its budget. The payment is solely the responsibility of the city, but former Mayor Lori Lightfoot shifted some of that responsibility to CPS. Whether to reimburse the city or not was a big point of contention in CPS's budget process last year. The mayor's office called CPS's new TIF estimates, quote, in line with the conservative approach CPS has used in their prior budgets, end quote. But the exact amount available won't be clear for months. The district says its budget gap is driven by higher costs, including maintenance of the district's aging facilities, labor agreements, and CPS's debt payments. That's in addition to the growing expenses for students with disabilities and students who are learning English. The deficit could shrink if CPS gets more money from TIFs than it anticipates. Mayor Brandon Johnson pulled a record $1 billion out of these special taxing districts last year, and some think he will do it again. CPS gets 52% of all money taken from TIFs. The district also could get more money from the state. King and CPS board members have traveled to Springfield to lobby lawmakers for more school funding. Even after state funding reform, CPS gets 73% of what it needs to provide an, quote, adequate, end quote, education, according to the state's formula. CPS is facing a $1 billion deficit for one reason alone. The governor and the General Assembly have refused to enact the evidence-based funding formula that Illinois law demands, Jackson Potter, Chicago Teachers Union vice president, said in a statement on Tuesday. If the state truly followed its evidence-based model, he said, CPS would have a surplus and, quote, would not be staring down cuts right now, end quote. King said lawmakers need to know what's at stake, but the district has to make plans as if it won't get additional funding. We have to make decisions based on the revenue sources that we have and not the revenue we wish we had, she said. Teacher cuts will be capped. Other staffing levels unclear. 2 years ago, CPS switched from a funding model that gave schools a set amount of money for each student enrolled to one that allocates positions, so every school gets a minimum number of administrators, support staff, and specialty teachers, such as art and physical education teachers. But regular classroom teachers are still allocated based on student enrollment, while factoring in the needs of the students. Karime Asaf, the chief education officer, said any teacher losses will be capped, with a maximum of 4 teachers per elementary school and 6 for high schools. The cap, quote, will help to minimize the impact on the student experience and ensure that we are still providing a strong foundation for every school, regardless of size or enrollment trends, end quote, Asaf said. Asaf added that even though staffing levels will change, they will not go above the limits set in the most recent Chicago Teachers Union contract. That 2025 agreement caps kindergarten classes at 25 students per teacher. First through third grade maxes out at 28, and fourth through eighth grade goes up to 30. High school classes are not supposed to go over 28 students. CPS officials said funding will also be set aside to allow schools to hire additional teachers or assistant teachers if they're needed to meet the class size limits in the CTU contract. It's unclear what the allocation for other positions looks like. For example, after the COVID-19 pandemic, CPS provided each school with an interventionist teacher whose job was to help struggling students. Some schools lost their interventionist position last year, but nearly 400 schools still had at least one. CPS officials noted that, like last year, the district plans to make cuts to its central office and the networks that oversee groups of schools, and they'll continue to look at other areas where they can save money. Just really everything is on the table, King said. Sarah Karp reports on education for WBEZ. Emmanuel Camarillo is the Sun-Times education reporter. Chris Radio needs your feedback. 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Thank you for listening. Our next article, man seriously wounded in shootout with Chicago police in South Chicago. A photograph accompanies this article, taken by Pat Nabong for the Sun-Times. The caption reads, "Investigators knock on doors in the 8200 block of South South Shore Drive in the South Chicago neighborhood on Tuesday." In this photograph, we can see the residential area on this block of South South Shore Drive. And on the left side of the photograph, at the top of the stairs in front of the entrance to one bungalow, we see what appears to be a plainclothes police officer standing in front of the front door. On the right side of the photograph, we see another plainclothes officer from the back standing in front of a wrought iron fence that surrounds the building next door. By Mohamed Samra and Cindy Hernandez, staff reporters. A shootout between a 26-year-old gunman and two Chicago police officers left the gunman seriously hurt Monday night in the South Chicago neighborhood. Around 10:35 p.m., officers responded to a report of a person with a gun in the 8200 block of South South Shore Drive. They eventually stopped a man matching the description from the report in the 3100 block of East 83rd Street, police said. Officers approached the man and, police said, tried to de-escalate the situation while telling the man to keep his hands visible, but an exchange of gunfire erupted between the man and two officers. The man was hit by gunfire, police said. The man was taken to University of Chicago Medical Center, where he was in serious condition, authorities said. A 911 caller initially reported that, quote, a strange male, end quote, had walked up to his porch with a gun, according to scanner audio. Minutes later, officers were chasing the man near 83rd Street and South Shore Drive, according to scanner audio. Then shots rang out. The officer reported, quote, shots fired at the police and by the police, end quote, with one person in custody, according to scanner audio. The officer called in a gun recovered from the parking lot of a church at 82nd Street and South Shore Drive. Neighbors Tuesday morning said they were awakened by, quote, several gunshots, end quote, and shortly after, the neighborhood was flooded by police. I just moved here, and people said it was a quiet neighborhood, and it was until last night, said Tanisha Foster, 26. The neighborhood seemed to have returned to normal Tuesday morning. One neighbor was seen cleaning up leftover police crime scene tape. Two officers were also seen knocking on homes near where the shooting took place. Both officers were taken to hospitals for observation, police said. A gun was recovered at the scene. The Civilian Office of Police Accountability is investigating the shooting. The officers involved will be placed on routine administrative duties for at least 30 days. You are listening to news from the Chicago Sun-Times on Chris Radio. Our next article, man accused of shoving woman onto Blue Line tracks on West Side. A 43-year-old woman was shoved onto CTA Blue Line tracks during a tussle on the train platform late Sunday in Austin. She was on her phone when a man confronted her and began yelling, pulling her hair, and punching her in the back before pushing her off the platform and onto the tracks at the Cicero stop, 720 South Cicero Avenue, about 11 p.m. Sunday, according to a police report. At that point, bystanders began to yell at the man, and at least two other people with that man began to fight with the bystanders, the report said. The woman suffered minor injuries, police said, and was taken to Mount Sinai Hospital in fair condition. Robert Rhodes Chambers, 44, of Maywood, was arrested at the scene and has been charged with attempted murder and aggravated battery. The other two males involved in the secondary incident were taken into custody on unrelated charges, police said. This is a Sun-Times Wire report. Our next article, Lollapalooza schedules posted. Lollapalooza on Tuesday posted its daily schedule for the music festival set to run in Grant Park from July 30th to August 2nd. Headliners Charlie XCX, Lord, Olivia Dean, Tate McRae and the Smashing Pumpkins were announced in March. Other notable acts include R&B artist Leon Thomas, rapper Freddie Gibbs, singer-songwriter Somber, pop vocalist Zara Larsson, British indie rockers Wet Leg, and K-pop band aespa. 4-day passes are sold out, but people can sign up for a wait list. 1-day general tickets were still available. Details are at lollapalooza.com. The first concerts of the day begin between around noon and 1 p.m., and headliners will take the stage between 8:30 to 9 p.m. and will perform until 10 p.m. This report was by Zoe Singer. Our next article, potential hantavirus case reported in Illinois, but unrelated to outbreak on cruise ship, by Violet Miller, staff reporter. Illinois health officials are investigating a potential case of hantavirus that is unrelated to the cruise ship outbreak that made headlines in recent weeks. The Winnebago County resident was likely exposed to the virus through rodent droppings while cleaning a home, the Illinois Department of Health announced Tuesday. The person has since recovered from mild symptoms that did not require hospitalization, the department said in a statement. State health officials said the person has not traveled internationally or made contact with any of the patients from the cruise ship. The person's case is a different strain of the virus. Unlike the Andy strain of hantavirus responsible for the cruise outbreak, the North American strains are not known to spread from person to person, the agency said in a statement. The risk of contracting hantavirus of any kind remains very low for Illinois residents. The agency is awaiting lab results from the Centers for Disease Control and Prevention to confirm it is hantavirus. The test can take up to 10 days. 3 people have died from a hantavirus outbreak on the cruise ship MV Hondius that set off April 1st from Argentina. 9 confirmed cases have been linked to that outbreak. Symptoms can include fever, chills, and muscle aches, and usually show between 1 to 8 weeks after exposure. None of those cruise ship passengers were from Illinois, according to the Illinois and Chicago Departments of Public Health. The state has had 7 cases of hantavirus since 1993, the most recent being in March 2025, according to the state agency. Our next article, Chicago Fire's new stadium to be named McDonald's Park. A rendering accompanies this article, provided by Chicago Fire FC. The caption reads, "A rendering of the Chicago Fire's new stadium that will be called McDonald's Park." In this rendering, we see in the foreground the pitch, and we see a full stadium of people watching. The pitch itself is empty, and it simulates a game perhaps about to start at nighttime, because in the sky we see fireworks, and we can see the iconic McDonald's arches and the words McDonald's Park on 3 sides of the stadium. By Abby Miller, development reporter. The Chicago Fire Stadium at the 78 has a new moniker, McDonald's Park, as part of a naming rights deal announced Wednesday. As we take the next step on our journey to build a world-class club, our commitment to Chicago is at the center of everything we do, Joe Mansueto, the billionaire owner and chairman of the Fire, said in a news release. That's why McDonald's is the perfect partner, an iconic global brand with deep Chicago roots and shared values in supporting our community. McDonald's Park will be the stadium that Chicago deserves. The deal marks the first time McDonald's has inked a naming rights partnership for a major professional sports stadium in the U.S., according to a news release. The Chicago-based fast food chain will hold the naming rights until at least 2040. The Fire declined to share financial terms of the deal. McDonald's didn't respond to a request for comment. McDonald's Park is expected to open in 2028, in time for the 2028-2029 MLS season, which starts in summer 2028. There will be a McDonald's flagship restaurant, expected to open in spring 2028, and the stadium will host year-round events such as concerts, community events, and fan experiences. Together, we are creating more than a stadium, Chris Kemzinski, chairman and CEO of McDonald's, said. We are building a place that serves up joy, brings together community, delivers impact, and is designed to serve generations to come. The Ronald McDonald House will also collaborate with the Chicago Fire Foundation, dedicating a Ronald McDonald House seating section for families who will also have access to program meet and greets and special experiences, according to the Fire. Starting next year, McDonald's will be the presenting partner of the Fire's Participate, Learn, Achieve youth soccer program, which offers free soccer programs at Chicago Public Schools. The deal will help expand the Plays program's presence from 70 schools to 140 by the time McDonald's Park opens. The partner's long-term vision is to serve more than 280 CPS elementary schools, which would be more than 125,000 students. The Fire broke ground on its $750 million South Loop Stadium in March. The 22,000-seat stadium, bankrolled by Mansueto, will be a huge boon for the team, which currently plays at Soldier Field but has had games pushed to the suburbs due to scheduling conflicts with the Bears and concerts. The stadium will serve as an anchor for the 78, the 62-acre site at Roosevelt Road and Clark Street that had eluded development for years. The land was one of the largest undeveloped parcels left in the city. The first phase of development at the 78 will include more than 1,400 feet of publicly accessible riverfront space, a new water taxi stop, 1.5 miles of bike trails, divvy bike stations, 2 temporary surface parking lots, public parking, and 3 acres of sports fields, according to owner Related Midwest. Initial stadium renderings show a property that resembles a warehouse, invoking Chicago's industrial manufacturing roots. The updated renderings, shared Wednesday, now have McDonald's signature golden arches and company name above the entrance and inside the stadium. While it's unclear how much McDonald's paid for naming rights, other companies have doled out millions in similar deals. When the White Sox signed its 13-year deal with Rate, then called Guaranteed Rate, it was estimated to be $2 million per season. Now, here's a special announcement from RTA Chicago. Attention riders enrolled in the Taxi Access Program, or TAP, and the Rideshare Access Program, RAP. 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This change expands access to affordable transportation for people with disabilities. To qualify, you must be currently enrolled in TAP or RAP, be ADA paratransit certified, and not have any program suspensions. Applications are required and must be approved. If approved, the increased ride limit will take effect July 1, 2026. Apply early. 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That's all the time we have for today's news from the Chicago Sun-Times. 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
2: 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I'm Sandy Murillo with the Disability Minute. Zenobia Shelby is the front desk supervisor at the Chicago Lighthouse. 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
5: Gary O'Donoghue is a British journalist. His remarkable career spans reporting for the BBC News across Africa, Asia, Europe, and the United States. Notably, he's one of the most prominent blind correspondents in British media. O'Donoghue faced partial sight loss from birth, eventually becoming completely blind at the age of 8. O'Donoghue attended Worcester College for the Blind, and later studied philosophy and modern language at Christ Church, Oxford University. He began his journey at the BBC as a junior reporter on BBC Radio, starting on BBC 4's Today programme, where he was even asked to bungee jump off Chelsea Bridge. Throughout his career, he covered stories across various continents and media platforms, including radio, television, and the internet. In 2004, O'Donoghue became a political correspondent based at Westminster, reporting on UK politics. A move to Washington, D.C. in 2014 marked his role as the chief North American political correspondent for BBC News. There is no question that Gary O'Donoghue's journey exemplifies resilience, determination, and excellence in journalism. 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
6: Not completing high school is more of a social thing than it was an academic thing. 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
9: Hello, I'm Bill McCready. 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During this hour, I'll be reading sports articles from today's Chicago Tribune and the New York Times Athletic.com. Today is Thursday, May the 14th, and we'll begin with our first article from the Chicago Tribune. The title of the article is Hendricks Agrees to a Minor League Deal. This is by Megan Montemurro of the Tribune. The Chicago Cubs are giving veteran reliever Liam Hendricks a chance to get back to the majors. The Cubs have agreed to a minor league deal with the 37-year-old right-hander, pending a physical, according to manager Craig Counsell. Hendricks will report to the team's complex in Mesa, Arizona, to ramp up. He has not appeared in a big league game since May 27th, after struggling in a brief stint with the Boston Red Sox last year, posting a 6.59 ERA in 14 appearances. Once Hendricks gets built up to a point he's ready to compete, he is likely to head to AAA Iowa and continue to progress from there. It's essentially just depth right now and taking a shot at somebody who's had a lot of success and see what happens, Counsell said, before the Cubs faced the Atlanta Braves in Truist Park. But he's going to have a ways to build up. This is a released player right now at his point in his career, and he was ready to sign, and he had some interest, and he is going to get a shot. Hendricks has not thrown quality big league innings since an all-star performance with the White Sox in 2022, when he had a 2.81 ERA in 58 games. He appeared in only 5 games for the Sox the following year, initially missing time while undergoing treatment for non-Hodgkin lymphoma. After returning in late May 2023, he suffered a UCL tear less than 2 weeks later and underwent season-ending Tommy John surgery that sidelined him all of 2024. A right hip issue kept him out of most of 2025 with the Red Sox. Hendricks signed a minor league deal with the Minnesota Twins in February and was released at the end of spring training. Next subject, in a groove. Phil Maton is cautious to ever declare that his delivery has fully come together. That, he surmises, is a good way for the baseball gods to humble you. but Matas has been happy with how in sync he feels on the mound. The numbers have backed that up. Entering Wednesday, Matas hasn't allowed a run in his last five appearances, 4 1/3 innings, while allowing just one hit, one walk, and striking out 6 of the 17 batters he faced. I kind of feel like I have the ability to get my legs and kind of drive the ball down the slope that's being on time with the delivery that has really helped, Matas told the Tribune on Wednesday. I feel like I've been in a zone a lot more. The mistakes haven't been as bad, a lot more competitive pitches, and I think that's led to a little bit more success. Being healthy certainly has helped him, too. Going on the injured list to allow the tendonitis in his right knee to heal has eliminated any wondering on a day-to-day basis of how he might feel. Matas has developed a pre- and post-game routine with the training staff to make sure his knee stays strong. I don't have to worry about getting my legs to throw, Matas said. It feels about the same every day, so I can actually focus on my delivery, getting guys out, and it makes my job a little easier. It just frees everything up to where I can focus more on competing instead of just pain management. Early in the season, Craig Counsell explained the importance of finding ways to get Matas more game action, that he's the kind of reliever who benefits from throwing more frequently. Without having to manage his knee pain, Matas' usage has been paying off. The injury obviously played a factor here, too, but now that we've got him into kind of a more regular use, I think you're seeing the performance go up, Counsell said on Wednesday. Now for the injury updates. Left-hander Caleb Thielbar took another positive step Wednesday in his return from a hamstring strain. Thielbar threw live batting practice before Wednesday's game without issue, setting him up to begin a rehab assignment this week. It has not yet been decided how many rehab outings Thielbar will need before he is ready to come off the injured list. Although he wasn't in the lineup Wednesday, Miguel Amaya's back is good to go, Counsell said, after he got through batting practice feeling fine on Tuesday and subsequently participated in Thielbar's live batting practice. Left-hander Jordan Wicks, left elbow inflammation, is scheduled to make another rehab start with Iowa on Friday. Wicks has made 5 rehab starts and is coming off 4 shutout innings, in which he allowed 2 hits and worked around 4 walks. Now we'll do a story about Illini basketball by Colleen Kane. The title of this is Weighing His Options. Stojakovic is both feet in the draft process, but returning to the Illini is still a good option. Andre Stojakovic said he is, quote, both feet in the NBA process for draft right now. But that doesn't necessarily mean that he won't return to Illinois. Speaking Wednesday at the draft combine at Wintrust Arena, the 6'7" wing said he's approaching the draft process with a mindset to kill every workout moving forward. Then, when the withdrawal deadline arrives on May 27th, he will have all the information he needs to make the right decision for himself. ESPN's latest mock draft has Stojakovic going at the number 53 spot in the second round, a spot that might not be as valuable as the combination of NIL money and draft stock improvement that another season in Champaign could provide. But he said he will consider which destination is the right fit for him. Making it to the NBA has been a dream of mine since I was young, said the son of 3-time All-Star Peja Stojakovic. Doing this for myself, committing to it until I'm not anymore, is something I've been approaching constantly. I'm just looking forward to the feedback I get from it. So Stojakovic, who averaged 13.5 points and 4.5 rebounds and one assist during the Illini's Final Four season, announced his return to Illinois on April 17th after starters David Mirkovic, Tomislav Ivisic, and Jake Davis, and key reserve Zvonimir Ivisic also announced their returns. He posted a clip on social media saying, "I'm back." But later in April, it came out that he was also entering the draft while maintaining his college eligibility. As of Wednesday afternoon, he had worked out for the Memphis Grizzlies and the Boston Celtics and was hoping for a couple of more workouts with teams that showed interest. He did the agility and shooting drills at the Combine, but declined to participate in the 5-on-5 games on Wednesday, saying he did not think it would move the needle the way he wanted it to, given that he already has played 3 seasons of college basketball. He sees the dual declarations as a win-win situation, calling his option to return to Illinois, a Final Four team with 4 other players returning, one of a kind and special. Announcing coming back to Illinois was more so having a plan either way, he said. "I love Illinois. I loved it this year. And if I do go back, I'm looking forward to making hopefully more history with the team. It's just for my peace of mind, knowing that the NBA is a dream of mine, but understanding there is a chance I'm going to go back, and I'm looking forward to participating in another Final Four." Stojakovic would be a crucial piece for the Illini to retain as they look to build on their first Final Four appearance since 2005. After transferring last spring from California, he became a major asset, both in his ability to get to the basket and as a strong defender alongside Kylan Boswell. He was pleased with how he adapted to become a better player without the ball in his hands, too. He overcame a high ankle sprain in February and played some of his best basketball in March, scoring in double figures 5 times, including 17 points and 5 rebounds, in the Elite 8 win over Iowa. He doesn't really need NBA teams to tell him the area he most needs to improve to elevate his game. He shot 50% from the field in 25-26, but was just 20 of 82, 24.4% from 3-point range. It was by far the worst percentage of his career after he went 75 of 233, 32.2%, from deep over his first 2 seasons at Stanford and at Cal. Stojakovic has said he tried to show teams his shooting ability in workouts, but he also noted another year at Illinois would give him the opportunity to prove he can shoot from anywhere. He said he grew up a shooter, but the Illini asked him to get to the basket more because it was a unique element he provided among multiple shooters on last year's team. "Going to Illinois, they unleashed a certain mindset for me to go to the rim. They saw something in me," he said. "The size we had as a team this year allowed me to space the floor and drive because we had bigs that can shoot the ball. That was something we were comfortable going into a lot of our games with." He said that the dip in his shooting came in part from hesitation because he knew the Illini had many capable shooters. "It's making half-second decisions, knowing when to shoot the ball right away or not," he said. "I found myself this year thinking about it a lot. When was a good time to shoot it and when it wasn't, just because of the amount of firepower we had on the team. I'm looking forward to being a lot more aggressive and a lot more assertive with the decision-making, no matter what the option is." Stojakovic joined Illini teammates Boswell and Keaton Wagler at the Combine this week and several Illinois assistant coaches also gathered in the lobby of the Marriott Marquis Chicago in the South Loop before Wednesday's events to support their players. Stojakovic said the coaching staff has been supportive about his draft exploration and preparation. Neither Boswell nor Wagler will return to Illinois this year. Wagler is projected to go as high as number 5 in the draft by ESPN. Boswell, the potential second-round pick, is out of eligibility to play for Illinois. It still hasn't hit me that if I do decide to go back to school, they won't be in the same locker room as me, Stojakovic said. But who knows? Maybe we play with each other in the future. It's definitely surreal seeing them in the NBA Combine jersey. And we're all going through the same stuff right now. So it's a good experience. Stojakovic said multiple times what a good experience he had his lone season at Illinois. He called the vibes around Champaign crazy in the month plus since the Final Four trip. He appreciates the support fellow students and community members have shown. I hate to say we made an impact because we're just basketball players at the end of the day. We don't change people's lives in a serious way. I'm just glad we got to bring a lot of people joy in watching basketball at Illinois. We walk around campus and see all these people thanking us. We just wear a jersey and shoot the ball, man. We're not really doing anything special, but we're very thankful for the opportunities it's given us so far. Stojakovic did not provide one specific factor that will determine whether he returns to Illinois, saying he just wants to pick the spot that will offer him the right opportunity to keep growing his game. The more I move forward, the more we get closer to that deadline, the more I will know. The group around me has done a really good job of evaluating and staying level-headed no matter what kind of feedback we hear. I'm very thankful for the situation I'm in because going back to school is also a really, really good option for me. You are listening to sports articles from the Chicago Tribune and the New York Times Athletic.com on Chris Radio. Now we'll do another article from the Tribune. This is by Doug Ferguson of the Associated Press. The title is Scheffler Takes Aim at a Rare Repeat Title. Scottie Scheffler is the defending champion at the PGA Championship, and he's feeling like a bridesmaid over the last month. Runner-up to Rory McIlroy at the Masters, a playoff loss to Matt Fitzpatrick to the RBC Heritage, runner-up by 6 shots to Cameron Young at Doral. Last week, my wife was like, "Hey, Scottie, you're like the first guy in PGA Tour history to have 3 solo runner-ups in a row." I'm like, "Yeah, it's probably because the guy that was playing that good figured out a way to win one of those," Scheffler said Tuesday. It has not put much of a dent in his confidence going into the second major of the year. Scheffler is fierce when it comes to competition. He hates losing, even in a friendly match with his caddy, and he still has come to appreciate that winning is not always easy. He has a firm hold on the number one world ranking. He's approaching 3 straight years at the top of golf, despite not winning since his season debut in the California desert. "You know you're playing good golf, and you'd love to get some wins," he said. "Finishing second hurts, but I think when you reflect and you're looking at things to work on, there's a lot less to clean up when you're finishing second than there is when you're finishing 30th. Not that he has a lot of experience with the latter. Scheffler has not finished 30th or worse since August of 2024. To end that run of silver medals this week at Aaronemic would allow him to join Brooks Koepka, 2018-19, and Tiger Woods, 1999-2000 and 2006-07, as the only players to win back-to-back in the PGA Championship in stroke play. In his way is a course that has plenty of room off the tee and little room for error when it comes to hitting the correct spot on the large, severely contoured greens. He also faces the strongest field of the four majors, with 98 of the top 100 in the world, which includes the last three players to beat him, McIlroy at number 2, Young at number 3, and Fitzpatrick at number 4. McIlroy came up to Aaron Emink 2 weeks ago for a peek at the course that he had not played since the BMW Championship in 2018, when it was so soft and mushy from rain that the event couldn't finish until Monday. The hope this week is for minimal rain and firm, dry conditions. For the most part, it should be a bit drier, which really brings out the character of the greens, McIlroy said. The greens seem to be the big defense and the big talking point of the golf course. McIlroy had his practice round cut short on Tuesday with a blister on his right toe that was causing some discomfort last week at the Truist Championship. Not since Jordan Spieth in 2015 has anyone captured the first two majors of the season, and McIlroy has a chance to do that. The majors have become his focus of late, especially now that he finally has the career grand slam from winning the Masters a year ago. McIlroy and Spieth are in the same group when the PGA Championship begins on Thursday, along with John Rahm of LIV Golf. Spieth lacks only the PGA Championship to complete the career slam. For all the talk about bunker complexes that seem to line every landing area, there are 20 bunkers on the 11th hole alone. Players have been talking about the greens all week, particularly if the rain holds off and the course gets firm. The greens are diabolical. Should be a really good test, as Xander Schauffele said. You can make it easy or you can difficult on yourself as you like. If you get aggressive to certain pins and short side yourself, you're going to hit it 20 or 30 feet at best, just based on how fast and firm it is and how much it runs away from you. But at the same time, there are certain pockets where you can hit a really good shot and get rewarded for it. The greens are definitely the thing to prepare for in this tournament. I think it will be fun to watch. Scheffler and McIlroy have combined to win 4 of the last 5 majors. McIlroy at Augusta National the last 2 times. Scheffler at the PGA Championship and at the British Open last year. Scheffler is more about precision, though he certainly has enough length. McIlroy feasts on wider fairways as one of the best drivers of the ball. Aaron Emink could test a little of each, though McIlroy was more concerned about the second shot. I think in this day and age, I'm not sure if it's going to test all aspects of your bag, McIlroy said. Strategy off the tee is pretty non-existent. It's basically bash driver down there and then figure it out from there. When these traditional golf courses take a lot of trees out, it makes strategy not as much of a concern off the tee. But the greens are the main focus this week, and I think getting yourself into the right section of the greens, making sure you leave yourself below the hole for the most part, that's the key. Next, we'll do a story by Colleen Kane about Illinois basketball. The title is Illini Set for Home and Home Series with Duke. Illinois and Duke have agreed to a home-and-home men's basketball series that will start next season. The Illini will travel to Durham, North Carolina on November 17th to play at Cameron Indoor Stadium, and the Blue Devils will visit the State Farm Center on December 4th, 2027, in Champaign. It will be Duke's first visit to Illinois. The programs last met in February 2025 at Madison Square Garden, where Duke won 110-67. The Blue Devils lead the all-time series 6-3, though Illinois won the last two at Cameron including an 83-68 victory in December of 2020. Both teams are coming off strong seasons. Duke, under coach John Shire, the former Mr. Basketball of Illinois at Glenbrook North, finished 35-3 and made the Elite Eight. Illinois finished 28-9 and advanced to the Final Four. Coach Brad Underwood said during Illinois' NCAA tournament run that he planned to put together a tough non-conference schedule. This will be the fourth home-and-home series against a power conference team in his tenure. The others were Arizona, Tennessee, and Texas Tech. The Illini will visit Texas Tech next season and will also play Connecticut at the United Center in a Final Four rematch. Illinois made the announcement Wednesday morning as a large Illini contingent gathered at Wintrust Arena for the NBA Draft Combine, where three Illinois players, Keaton Wagler, Andrej Stojakovic, and Kylan Boswell, are going through workouts. Stojakovic has maintained his college eligibility and could return to a team that has four other key players on the back: David Mirkovic, Tomislav and Zvonimir Ivasek, and Jake Davis. Cameron Boozer, a projected top four pick, is among the Duke players participating in the combine. You are listening to sports articles from the Chicago Tribune and the New York Times Athletic.com on Chris Radio. Now we'll do an article from the Tribune by Megan Montemuro about the Chicago Cubs. The title is Bregman's Solo Homer is the Lone Hit in a Loss. The sequence happened so quickly, Colin Ray was left wondering if he should have stepped off the mound at some point for a reset to gather himself. Austin Riley's tying home run to open the fifth inning on Tuesday night at Truist Park kick-started a four-run Atlanta Braves rally as the game got away from Ray in a span of only 11 pitches in the Cubs' 5-2 loss. Riley bested a sinker that Ray put up and in on the hands in the solo home run. It was the tip-the-cap kind of pitch. Ray had put the ball where he wanted. The Braves didn't stop there, though. Dominic Smith followed the first pitch single off of Rhea, who recovered to force Haesung Kim to pop up in the first out. The inning did not get any easier for Ray. In a battle against Mike Yastrzemski, he tried to put the lefty away with a full-count elevated fastball that was fouled off. Ray went to his slider and uncorked a hanger over the plate that Yastrzemski hit for a no-doubt two-run homer. A Drake Baldwin double and an Ozzie Albies walk ended Ray's night before he could get out of the fifth inning. I felt just like in that inning, we didn't get them off balance much. They had some pretty comfortable swings. When they're putting good swings on good pitches, sometimes it can make it tough to trust it and still go after them. And sometimes you think you've got to make a better pitch, or like a perfect pitch, and you don't necessarily have to do that. You just have to continue to execute. The Cubs did not provide much offensive support for Ray. They managed just one hit, a solo home run from Alex Bregman in the fourth. That inning provided their greatest chance of blowing the game open, with Braves right-hander Grant Holmes issuing three consecutive walks after the home run. Moises Ballesteros' 107.1-mile-an-hour ball came up the middle, the hardest-hit ball by a Cub of the night, and it was snagged by Kim for a force-out at second. A run scored on the play, but the Cubs managed only one base runner for the rest of the game. The Braves' bullpen combined to retire 14 consecutive batters to end the game. This is the best pitching staff in baseball right now, so we've got to capitalize on our opportunities, manager Craig Counsell said. I thought that was a pretty big play on Ballesteros, a really hard ground ball up the middle, and they get an out on that play. If we can keep the momentum going in that inning, maybe we get the inning that they got. But you're not going to get a ton of chances against a really good pitching staff. Bregman's homer, among strong at-bats by the third baseman all night, was the lone bright spot. The Cubs, who are 27-15, have 2 runs and 9.

Bregman, whose home run was his first since April 24th. He has just 4 extra base hits in his last 69 plate appearances. Over the course of the 7-pitch at-bat against Holmes, Bregman kept focused on his body's positioning. "I've been kind of flying open," he said, "so I was just thinking about staying close and then staying connected and being early and those kinds of things. Probably should have been a little more focused on the pitch and everything like that, but it was kind of internal, I guess. Just tried to take a good swing at a pitch to hit and end up squaring one of those there. So hopefully, as those mechanics start trending in the right direction and cleaning up, it's a lot more of an external thought." You are listening to sports articles from the Chicago Tribune and the New York Times Athletic.com on Chris Radio. And now we'll turn to some articles from the New York Times Athletic.com. Our first article is by Sam Bloom. It's about the Chicago White Sox. The title is, "I Can Play in This League," when Ohtake Murakami came to the White Sox to prove the doubters wrong. Much of Munetaka Murakami's big league free agency was shrouded in secrecy. Shingo Takatatsu, Murakami's longtime coach, manager, and confidant since childhood, knew exactly as much as everyone else. Pretty much nothing. He knew the slugger who'd broken Japan's single-season home run record was determined to play in the United States, and he was set to be paid handsomely for the privilege. Beyond that, where he'd go and how much he'd make was one of the off-season's most fascinating mysteries. Then Takatsu, who had been there every step of Murakami's youth and professional career, got a call that at least provided him with a hint. "He reached out to me and asked me about the city of Chicago," said Takatsu, who pitched a season and a half with the White Sox in the early 2000s. "I honestly thought it might be the Cubs. After all, Murakami was supposed to be the kind of player the Cubs would want. They're a big market club boasting a payroll of $232 million for a slew of proven stars. They had former Nippon professional baseball star Seiya Suzuki and a history and tradition and the money to make it happen. The White Sox, whose $85 million payroll makes them one of baseball's cheapest teams, have never paid a free agent more than $75 million. Simple logic, they would suggest they wouldn't be the club Murakami was asking about. But what Takatsu didn't realize, and many others wouldn't know until Murakami inked his paltry 2-year, $34 million contract with those White Sox, was that the market for him had been nearly non-existent. Many teams seemingly never even had his name on their board. Their models did not think his power-hitting prowess would translate. He'd be a 3 true outcomes dud, with poor defense to boot. As a hitter, evaluators believed he'd be closer to a late-career Joey Gallo than a still-resurgent Kyle Schwarber. In his first 40 games, Murakami has 15 home runs, one off the big league lead. He's posted a .920 OPS, and while his 34.9 strikeout rate is one of the highest in baseball, so too is his 17.2% walk rate. He's essentially the best version of a player with his offensive profile. Obviously, there are a lot of critics that say critical comments. "Those are things I really ignore," Murakami told The Athletic through his interpreter. "Because some people who do make critical comments or have something to say against me would be somebody who's not really playing ball. I know who I am and what kind of challenges I do face every single day. It's just about proving to the doubters how much I can play in this league." When asked if amid the low ball offers, he ever considered a return to Japan, Murakami

0: Tommy was forceful in his response. No, he said flatly. Going back was never an option. From the start of his tenure as a White Sox international scouting director in 2024, David Keller had designated Murakami as a player of interest. But having an interest, Keller knew, was only the first and the most basic step. We thought that the cost to acquire was going to be significant, Keller said. We realistically speaking thought it was a long shot for us to be involved. I think it's safe to say, he added, even though we had earmarked interest, even though he was somebody that we talked about from the very beginning, I think everyone was a little surprised that the market had fallen. Keller had already bought his 11-year-old son a Murakami jersey while on a scouting trip in Japan, and late one Friday night in December, as he was putting the child to bed, Keller received a text informing him that he needed to get on a Zoom call. His son, sensing the hour, the day, and the overall strangeness of a work call at that hour, knew something was up. After some prodding, Keller confessed that it was a call with Murakami. He was like, "Daddy, get it done," Keller recalled of a deal that was finalized the following morning. "I had an overjoyed 11-year-old on my hands." Murakami was one of the most decorated power hitters in Japan's history, blasting over 265 homers over 8 seasons. He was a 4-time All-Star, 2-time MVP, Rookie of the Year winner, and a Triple Crown earner. He was also a critical part of the nation's World Baseball Classic Championship in 2023, all of this before the age of 25. The Athletic's Tim Britton projected he'd earn $158.5 million over 8 years. Fangraphs projected him to garner a 7-year deal worth $145 million. Nearly everyone believed his market would be fruitful and competitive. There were two primary concerns, however, that shredded Murakami's market value: an inability to make contact on high-velocity pitches, and defense. The fear of putrid in-zone contact rates, and combined with a no viable position, meant offering him a large contract was a scary proposition. The Mets, who were in the market for a first baseman, instead signed Jorge Polanco, the oft-injured middle infielder, entering his age 33 season. He earned $6 million more than Murakami over the same 2-year span. The Orioles signed Pete Alonso for $155 million. He has an OPS more than 100 points lower than Murakami. The Mariners signed Josh Naylor for $92.5 million. His OPS is 200 points lower than Murakami. Even as teams have become more and more desperate for the financial boon that accompanies employing a Japanese star, many were convinced he'd never be worth the money. "I don't think his offense is going to be able to make up for his defensive issues," one National League scout said during Murakami's free agency, on the condition of anonymity in order to speak freely. "I think he's going to run into some power. It's just really a tough puzzle piece to put into your major league team." Part of the issue, the scout noted at the time, was that other prominent Japanese hitters have not seen success translate equally at the Major League Baseball level. Masataka Yoshida, a .327 hitter with .539 slugging percentage in the Japan League, hits just .283 with minimal power with the Red Sox. Seiya Suzuki has been a very good big league hitter, but he isn't the superstar that he was in Japan. There remain some notable red flags in Murakami's game. That in-zone contact rate is just 65.3%, significantly lower than the 82.6% big league average. He whiffs nearly 44% of the time, while the average is 25%. And if he does chase, there's almost no chance that it's hitting wood. Murakami swings and misses more than anyone in baseball, and that may well catch up to him. But ultimately, playing in the big leagues hasn't required major changes or adjustments. He's simply proven that, at least so far, his game translates. "Moon is very comfortable in his own skin," said White Sox general manager Chris Getz. "And I did notice that right away. He's very likable. He has a sense of humor. He's got humility. And this inner belief that he's got ability and also is determined to prove to whomever that he can play at this level." Earlier this year, every spring training morning looked the same for Murakami. He'd report to the infield, ready for drills at first base. Murakami and his two instructors, infield coach Justin Gerschelli and front office executive Phil Nevin, were determined to at least make him a passable defender at first base. And that's exactly what he is. With zero outs above average, he's literally the definition of average. But what makes him one of the game's most valuable players at the position, he knows has nothing to do with his glove. "We would finish every day and we would do all of our drills," Nevin said. "We'd give a high five and I'd say, 'Moon, what makes a great first baseman?' And he would just say, 40 home runs." In Japan, if you go to a high school, middle school, or youth baseball practice, you will almost always see children practicing defense. Most of the time, maybe more than 70% of the time, they play defense only, said Nabi Ito, an advisor to the commissioner of the Nippon Professional Baseball League and a prominent Japanese baseball historian. "Playing catch, hitting fungo, catching long balls, and throwing. That is normal playing baseball here in this country. I'm kind of amazed or surprised by the recent performance of Murakami. I hope that kids currently playing in Japan find out that, oh, maybe we should practice more hitting." In Japan, Murakami has always been a star. But the pride associated with doing it at the big league level is making him something of a national sensation. Fans of his longtime team, the Yakuit Swallows, have found kinship with White Sox fans through social media on apps like X that offer automated translation. Much like Chicago, which posted the worst record ever in 2024 and 102 more losses in 2025, the Swallows have been a last-place team the previous three seasons. Murakami being able to do this on a world stage is really elevating the feelings of the Yakult fans, Takatsu said. "I think they're very appreciative and happy with the results that he's bringing right now. He's going to lead the younger generation and the next wave of players to be like Moon." When asked if he expected to be signing an extension with the White Sox, who are expected to transition to new ownership in the coming years, Murakami said, "If they do offer something and feel that they would want me still, I would love to have that talk." However unexpected it may be, it is the White Sox that are bearing the fruit of Murakami's presence. Thanks in part to him, they're no longer the laughingstock of the sport. Perhaps he's even expedited their rebuilding timeline. For Murakami, however, this isn't solely about the White Sox. His success transcends the uniform that he wears. It's simply the beneficiary of his talent and the recipient of his home nation's support. For Murakami, this isn't about the financial security of his next contract or expediting his team's rebuild. It's about making sure that the next player like him isn't shrouded in the same cloud of doubt. "When I came to the majors, my goal was to change the perspective of the Nippon professional baseball players in Japan," Murakami said. "And I raised that level so it could lead to a better future for the NPB. That's what I hoped I would do. If it has had any effect toward NPB and Japan, then I am really happy. You are listening to sports articles from the Chicago Tribune and the New York Times Athletic.com on Chris Radio. Now we'll turn to another article from the New York Times Athletic.com. This is a commentary by Jim Bowden, and the title is A Lockout Could Derail Major League Baseball's Significant Momentum and Needs to Be Avoided. The Major League Baseball season is already past the quarter mark, and the game is as popular as it's ever been. Yet there is a cloud hanging over the sport, as it is all but assumed that current negotiations for the next collective bargaining agreement will result in a lockout. There is no way the league and the Players Association should allow it to get to that point. The game is in great shape right now, and an interruption to the normal league schedule could derail that momentum. Major League Baseball is on a good run with the changes they've made recently. The new automated ball strike challenge system has been a huge success, just like the previous rule changes that have been instituted over the past 6 years. Game time has been dramatically reduced, approximately 25 minutes. And analytics and technology have given fans another way to enjoy the game. Fan engagement is at an elite level. Major League Baseball's television, radio, and streaming ratings have been skyrocketing as a result. According to MLB Communications, viewership for MLB games is the highest it's been since the start of 2017. National game viewership is up 44% for games shown on ESPN, Fox, NBC Sports, Apple TV, and Netflix, compared to the same period last year. In addition, MLB TV has seen a 27% increase in streaming viewership compared to last year. And yet, all of that good news is tempered by the rumblings that owners are prepared to institute a labor lockout that could threaten some or all of the 2027 season if they don't get a salary cap with a floor as part of the next collective bargaining agreement, CBA. The union has reportedly put enough money aside to deal with a lockout if owners decide that's what they want to do. The two sides begin their negotiations this week. Coming from the management side of the business, I have always been a proponent of a salary floor and a cap, because I don't think it's fair that the Dodgers and Mets have payrolls in the $360 to $400 million range, while the Marlins, Guardians, and the Rays are all in the $75 to $85 million range. That's just too much separation, at least in theory, for the league to have any real competitive balance. In my view, if the MLB had a team salary floor of $150 million and a cap at around $250 million, that would be better for the game. I spent 17 years as a Major League Baseball general manager, and during that time it was obvious that the bigger market teams had a huge advantage because of how much more money they could spend on players, player development, research, analytics, technology, and scouting. That said, my thinking about salary caps and floors, in particular, has evolved as the game has changed a lot over the last few years. Thanks to advanced performance technology, players are much better prepared for professional baseball coming out of the amateur ranks, and prospects have a much better chance of early success in the major leagues. As an example, in the past, young hitters would never face major league caliber pitching on a regular basis until they reached the big leagues. Then it normally took a few years for a player to get adjusted and then reach their potential. Now, thanks to simulation technology, players can take regular at-bats against virtual reality versions of Paul Skenes and Tarik Skubal and get used to their velocity, pitch shapes, and the sizes of their secondary pitches before they ever take an official MLB at-bat. This has resulted in better production for hitters in their pre-arbitration years, 0 to 3 years of service time. Combine that with the willingness of small market teams to sign some of these young pre-arbitration stars to 7, 8, and 9 year contracts. Small market teams are now better positioned to hold on to their young stars for most or all of their prime years instead of trading them away in their final year of arbitration eligibility or watching them leave in free agency to sign with the big market teams. These factors have vastly improved their competitiveness. As of Tuesday morning, the small market Rays, Guardians, and Athletics, with 3 of the 5 smallest payrolls in the sport, are all in first place in their divisions. The small market Pirates and Reds both have winning records and are sitting with payrolls in the $100 to $120 million range. On the flip side, the Mets have the highest payroll in the game and presently have the worst record in baseball. Other big market teams like the Astros, Giants, Red Sox, Rangers, and Angels, all of whom have payrolls in the $180 to $240 million range, they are scuffling as well. Don't get me wrong, the Dodgers, Yankees, Blue Jays, Phillies, and Braves, who all have payrolls north of $250 million, have an advantage because they are run by really smart people who, when equipped with huge payroll advantages, are going to find a way to win. However, smart management of smaller market teams can lead to winning now, too. While making the playing field more even across the league with the salary floor could be beneficial to the sport, you can understand why players would be concerned about a salary cap. If you limit the biggest markets with a significant cap, some players from those organizations would either have to sign with other teams or would have to take less money to keep a team together or add another star player. You see this sort of thing happen in other major U.S. sports with salary caps all the time. It isn't fair to limit what a star player can make on the open market, and allowing players to maximize their worth on the open market hasn't necessarily resulted in a lack of competitive balance. If the Mets want to play Juan Soto, $765 million, let them. It doesn't mean they're going to win. If the Dodgers want to play Kyle Tucker, $60 million per year, let them. It does not mean they're going to cruise to their third consecutive title. In fact, what we're seeing right now is that the Braves, Cubs, and Padres all have teams that are capable of dethroning the Dodgers this year. That said, the sport needs to limit the disparity in spending capabilities between the teams to some degree. So how do we achieve that without shortchanging the earning power of the top players in the game? For one, I think the league should continue to raise the luxury taxes on the top spending teams and funnel that money back to the smaller markets to lessen the disparity. I do think nationalizing the TV and streaming rights and splitting them equally with all 30 clubs is the right thing to do, since both teams playing in a game are being watched at the same time. I do think the minimum salary should be raised for the younger players, especially given how much impact those players can have at the start of their careers. I think free agency should remain at 6 years and salary arbitration remain as it is currently constructed. Based on the way this season has started, with so many young players and small market teams succeeding, and some big market clubs not living up to expectations, I no longer believe that a salary floor and cap is essential enough that it should result in a work stoppage. When the Padres sold for a record $3.9 billion to Jose Feliciano and Kwanza Jones, surpassing the previous record of $2.4 billion that Steve Cohen paid for the Mets, that told us all we needed to know about the health of the sport. In my opinion, the game has never been in a better place. Small market teams are winning, and they're signing their young players to long-term contracts. Viewership is off the charts. Teams are making money, and superstar players like Soto, Shohei Ohtani, and Vladimir Guerrero Jr. are making superstar money. The owners and the players need to remove the black cloud of a potential work stoppage. With negotiations underway, both sides need to recognize the great place the game is in. They should focus on continuing to improve the rules and find new ways to limit some of the advantages the bigger market teams have. In an ideal world, the two sides would shock everyone and get a deal done by the All-Star break and keep the momentum going. The league's revenue is only going to soar if they can keep this negotiation out of the press, compromise, and make a deal sooner rather than later. The Players Association and the owners need to work together for once in making the game better. Stop threatening a work stoppage. Fans don't want to hear it. The game is in a great place. Embrace it, grow it, and don't ruin it. We'll wind up with the John Greenberg story titled, How Much is a Beer and a Hot Dog at Wrigley Field and the Rate? I did the math. The Crosstown Series begins this weekend, and the Cubs will invade Rate Field in the weekend and get a bit of a surprise. They'll find a much better White Sox team. They are sniffing 500, which in the American League makes them a playoff contender. Cubs fans will also find, as usual, a lot more food options at the Rate. At the White Sox home ballpark, you can walk the concourse and get a Venezuelan Polish fusion empirogi for $16.99, a barbacoa bowl for $16.99, three kinds of Korean dogs for $10.99, a chicken chorizo machete, which is a giant quesadilla, for $13.99, and a classic Cuban sandwich at $12.49. At Wrigley Field, as you know, there's not as much variety. It's usually a bit disappointing, considering the renovations. The bleachers have a small cheval, and there are a few interesting options in the main concourse, such as chicken and churros for $18.99, loaded pork rinds for $16.99, and loaded garlic parmesan fries for $14.99. There are plenty of hot dogs and sausages, ranging in price from $8.99 to $17.99 for a kosher pastrami dog. The one thing you won't find at either park, a lot of cheap options. Aside from the White Sox long-running $5 Tuesday promotion, prices inside the ballpark keep going up and up. It is not a Chicago problem. It is nationwide. Beer prices are probably the clearest difference between the two parks, and that adds up with the way Chicago fans drink. For example, a Bud Light from a vendor at Wrigley will cost you $14.99. At Rate, a vended Miller Lite is only $11.49. A domestic draft beer at Wrigley is also $14.99, but it's $13.79 at the Rate. A 16-ounce canned seltzer is $14.99 at Wrigley and $12.49 at the Rate. You get the picture. For the most part, alcoholic drinks are up two more dollars north, a Wrigleyville tax, as it were. We're getting to the point at which hard liquor isn't more expensive than beer at a game. At Wrigley, a top shelf or premium cocktail is $16.99, while a premium cocktail at the Rate is $13.49. If you're shaking your head or your fist, remember that you can bring your own food into the park. Many fans do not realize that, or they don't plan ahead. If you're going to the ballpark this weekend, hit me up on X. I'll take a three-piece with mild sauce. Well, that's all the time we have for today's sports articles from the Chicago Tribune and the New York Times Athletic.com. 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
6: Good morning. I'm Linda Kimbrough. During this hour, I'll be reading the columns and the comics from the Chicago Sun-Times and the Tribune, beginning with the weather for today. Sunny to partly cloudy tonight with a couple of showers late. High of 68 today, low of 52. Winds east-northeast, 6 to 12 miles per hour, and zero possibility of precipitation. Excellent. First editorial for the day from the Tribune. Could Chicago City Council delay or even imperil the 1901 project just to please a union? A City Council committee's approval earlier this week of a property tax subsidy requested by the developers of the multi-billion dollar 1901 project on Chicago's west side tees up the matter for full council approval next week. Or does it? Even as they advanced the plan, aldermen on the Economic Development Committee pressed representatives of the development team for answers to their worries about the diversity of construction subcontractors and opportunities for Westside residents to work on the project's $500 million first phase. Those issues likely won't be difficult to put to bed. But there's another lingering matter that has the potential to delay council approval well past next week. That's the demand from United Here Local 1, the union that represents concessions workers at the United Center, that the developers require operators of future restaurants at the site to employ workers repped by the same local. The Wirtz and Reinsdorf families, co-owners of the United Center and 1901 developers, have already signed on to United Here's representation of workers at the 6,000-seat music venue and new hotel, the focal points of Phase 1. But restaurants outside the concert hall and the hotel, which could include operators from the neighborhood, as well as glitzier steakhouses and such, are a different matter. The developers understandably don't want to limit the pool of potential operators by forcing them to negotiate with the union. The restaurant industry, by and large, isn't unionized. Unite Here has been trying to change that. It has had some success organizing Chicago eateries. There's a list with more than 50 union restaurants in Chicago, some of them household names like Gibson's and Harry Carey's, all represented by United Here. In other words, the union doesn't need the city council to put its institutional thumb on the scale. There's nothing stopping United Here from attempting to organize whichever restaurants end up being part of 1901 once they're established. In the meantime, a stalemate between the developers and the union at City Hall has the potential to hold up the project. We've already seen the council shoot itself in the foot by carrying water for unions trying to organize private sector workplaces whose owners prefer otherwise. We've noted before how one of the largest multifamily projects on the drawing boards in Chicago, Oney Group's plan for 2,450 units in three high-rises at 700 West Chicago Avenue, fell by the wayside. when the Canadian developer wouldn't agree to a union's demand to help the help them organize other existing Orney-owned buildings in Chicago. Orney now has leased an empty industrial building on the Chicago Avenue property to Universal for an elaborate haunted house called Universal Horror Unleashed. In the face of what all agree is a housing crisis, Orney's residential plan will have to wait at least a decade for a more rational city council. In the bigger picture, here's what else is for rent. Aldermen have effectively leased their authority to unions, which now routinely wield the council's fealty to exert maximum leverage on Chicago businesses. Unions pay the rent every 4 years by contributing to aldermanic re-election campaigns. In the case of the 1901 project, here's a development that council members and Mayor Brandon Johnson have celebrated as by far the largest private investment in Chicago's West Side since, well, since the Wurzers and Reindorfs built the United Center more than 3 decades ago. Given Johnson's status as Chicago's most noteworthy West Sider, the location has much to do, we're sure, with his support for a $55 million property tax break over the next 12 years that the developers say they need to finance the first phase. This page has very mixed feelings about that subsidy, but is not similarly ambivalent about Chicago's desperate need to get the wheels of development turning again. Clearly, the council has no major issues with granting the tax break and can justify its action by pointing to the estimated $46 million in additional property taxes the site will generate over the coming dozen years, even after the subsidy. So there's no excuse not to finalize this deal promptly, regardless of whether that induces a hissy fit from United Here and the Chicago Federation of Labor. The mayor, who has pointed repeatedly to 1901 as evidence of what he says is a thriving Chicago on his watch, ought to call on the council to do just that. This practice of giving organized labor veto power over consequential private sector developments in Chicago must stop. The 1901 project, high profile and centered in an economically deprived part of the city, is an ideal place to make a stand. Second editorial, pause on tipped wage increase should turn into full-blown W for Chicago restaurants. Of all Brandon Johnson's quests to interfere with the health of Chicago's small businesses, his campaign to abolish the so-called tipped minimum wage surely is his most quixotic, given that it benefits almost no one. That hourly rate is less than the state's minimum wage, for sure. But state law already requires employers to make up the difference if tips do not do the job. And as any experienced waiter knows, the vast majority of servers in Chicago make more, some far more, than the minimum wage once tips are taken into account. An overwhelming percentage of the fiscally savvy would far rather keep the current system with its higher dollars per hour potential than lose their job thanks to a restaurant going under, or lose hours as a ballooning wage bill forces eateries with low margins, which is most eateries, to cut back. And our great Chicago servers certainly don't want their favorite customers to get the message that they should no longer tip at the current 15 to 20% level. That's a losing proposition for servers and restaurants. Some have made the case that servers deserve both the higher wage and full-on tips on top, along with Donald Trump's new tax breaks. But while we love our servers, we've not heard anyone argue logically why they should gain all this when the kitchen employees, or an employee in fast food, or many other American workers, do not. Even many of those who support Johnson on other issues are scratching their heads over this one. After all, if a restaurant wants to keep a valued workforce of servers, it is free to pay whatever it takes. We've written all this many times, of course, but we're popping back up to laud the so-called compromise at City Hall, as brokered by Alderman Walter Red Burnett of the 27th and the Committee on Workforce Development, that appears to have the votes in the full council to go around the mayor and pause the stepped increase in the tipped minimum wage at 76% of Chicago's minimum wage for a substantial 2-year period for larger restaurants and bars, and a hefty 4 years for mom-and-pop operations, those with between 3 and 21 employees. We don't love that last part, as we think all for-profit restaurants in the city of Chicago should be on the same level playing field, and we certainly don't hail a situation where an expanding local eatery might decide not to expand past 21 employees due to this deal. But then, no compromise is ideal. What we do love is that even the 2-year freeze on the tipped minimum wage extends past the end of the current mayoral term, something we are sure was not lost on restaurant whisperer Sam Toya of the Illinois Restaurant Association and his beleaguered community. By then, we will potentially be looking at a very different mayor and city council. And it's hard to imagine any mayor not named Brandon Johnson taking up this ridiculous fight and going after scores of this city's most prized assets. And by that we include hospitality workers. Seen that way, the prospect of this issue quietly dying in the future is more of a W than a draw for the hard-pressed restaurant industry and its servers, and an L for the out-of-state One Fair Wage activist group, which got outplayed in a city it never tried to understand, and, of course, for the mayor. The hospitality industry converges on Chicago this weekend for the National Restaurant Show. Let's hope some creative new chef owners are emboldened to set up shop here. Okay, and on this day, 36 years ago, the Tribune Editorial Board, May 14th, 1990. The headline, A Rocky Transition in Romania. Before the violent revolution that overthrew and executed Romanian dictator Nicolae Ceaușescu and his wife, a consort in power, the U.S. State Department was usually quick to confess its inability to wrest sense or meaning from the pair's paranoid policies. In those days, officials responsible for tracking and understanding developments in Eastern Europe just shook their heads when it came to Romania, muttering of madness. Came the December Revolution, and they're still shaking their heads in bewilderment. Oh, there have been some changes. The Ceaușescus are dead, and more people are running things, although just what they're running and to what end is a matter of considerable puzzlement. Taken against the progress toward democracy and economic reforms in much of the rest of Eastern Europe, the clouded political turmoil in Romania is unsettling at best. Troubled by opposition complaints of intimidation and a lack of access to the media, the Bush administration has called its ambassador home for consultations. That embarrassed the National Salvation Front's interim government, which is dominated by former communist leaders who took power after the overthrow of the Ceaușescus. Leaders of the pre-World War II National Peasant and National Liberal parties, as well as of about 40 other groups, contend that the National Salvation Front is a cover group for old-line communists who want to continue a Stalinist regime. Ion Iliescu, the provisional president, later leader of the front, is considered ahead in a new presidential race. One of the principal problems, as candid Romanians freely acknowledge, is that almost no one has any real familiarity with or understanding of the workings of democracy, let alone its meaning. All righty. We have no opinion column today from the Sun-Times. Sadly, we had two yesterday, none today. But I will read something from the Money column. Senate okays Warsh as Fed chief, 54-45. The Senate confirmed President Donald Trump's nominee to lead the Federal Reserve, Kevin Warsh, bringing new leadership to the world's most powerful central bank at a fraught moment for the global economy. Warsh, 56, a former top Fed official, was confirmed Wednesday in a largely party-line 54-45 vote and will replace Jerome Powell as chair at an unusually difficult time for the independent agency. Inflation has topped the Fed's 2% target for 5 years and is now rising faster because of spiking gas prices. The Fed's interest rate-setting committee is divided and saw the most dissenting votes in more than three decades last month. And Powell, after years of personal attacks from Trump and an unprecedented Justice Department investigation, plans to remain on the Fed's board even after his term as chair ends, potentially creating a competing power center. Senate Majority Leader John Thune, Republican of South Dakota, said in a floor speech that it's critical that a Fed chair, quote, understand not only the macro, but also appreciate the micro economy, and that's the hard-working Americans, their jobs, and their livelihoods. Kevin Warsh is just such a person, Thune said. The Fed has faced threats to its independence from Trump, who has repeatedly attacked Powell for not cutting interest rates. Trump also sought to fire Fed Governor Lisa Cook and launched an investigation into Powell's Senate testimony about a building renovation. The probe of Powell has threatened to derail Warsh's nomination, as Republican Senator Tom Tillis of North Carolina vowed to withhold support until the investigation was terminated. The probe was ultimately dropped in April. Every Republican voted for Warsh on Wednesday, as did Democratic Senator John Fetterman of Pennsylvania. Okay, now we have some columns from the Tribune. I like this one. At college graduation, let everyone speak their minds, by Jonathan Zimmerman, who teaches history and education at the University of Pennsylvania and serves on the advisory board of the Albert LaPage Center for History in the Public Interest. You know who you are. When someone you like is censored, you get up in arms. But when the other side is muzzled, you sit on your hands. It's the oldest trick in the hypocrite's playbook. Free speech for me, but not for thee. And we've seen a stark display of it this spring in the battles over graduation speeches on college campuses. Rutgers University recently canceled a scheduled speech by Egyptian-American tech entrepreneur Rami El-Gandour after critics complained about his social media posts, which accused Israel of apartheid and genocide. A dean told him that a few students felt that my social posts opposed their beliefs, El-Gandour reported. So what? As El-Gandour correctly argued, the point of college is to be exposed to people who might have a different perspective than you. Our job isn't to keep everyone happy by confirming their assumptions. It's to challenge those assumptions, which is why we need to guarantee free speech for all. But El-Gandour is only willing to take this free speech thing so far. In an interview after his speech was canceled, he said anyone who fought in the Israeli military or who was part of Prime Minister Benjamin Netanyahu's government should be barred from speaking at commencements. If you take someone who served in this Israeli military and actually murdered people or made the decision to murder people, that's very different, right? El-Gandour said. If you brought Netanyahu to be the speaker, I would have a huge problem. He's a wanted war criminal. Never mind that Israelis across the political spectrum denounced the warrant issued for Netanyahu's arrest in 2024 by the International Criminal Court. We don't need to hear from them or from anyone who agrees with them. They shouldn't speak at all. I am outraged that Rutgers disinvited El-Gandour, who produced an Oscar-nominated film about a 6-year-old Palestinian girl who was killed by the Israeli military in Gaza. It features audio from her call for help to paramedics before she died. Everyone should hear that. But they should also hear arguments in favor of Israel's assault on Gaza and its efforts to eliminate Hamas, which attacked Israel on October 7, 2023. But El-Gondor doesn't want that kind of challenge. Neither do many students at Georgetown University's law school, who condemned the school for inviting former Northwestern University president Morton Shapiro to address its graduation. Over 200 students signed a petition demanding that Georgetown disinvite Shapiro because of his support of Israel and his denunciation of allegedly anti-Semitic protesters and professors on our campuses. Shapiro, quote, holds controversial Zionist and harmful opinions, the petition declared. Read, no pro-Israel speakers need apply, and anything that counters our beliefs will harm us. Smiley faces only, please. That's exactly the rationale that Rutgers used to cancel El-Gondor's speech, of course. The university's decision honors the celebratory spirit of the event to ensure that no graduate feels forced to choose between their personal convictions and a convocation ceremony, a Rutgers spokesperson said. And it's the same argument that New York University invoked when it declared the graduation speakers this spring would deliver their remarks by pre-recorded video, not live. Last year, a speaker departed from his remarks, which the university had pre-approved, and condemned genocide by Israel, which left some listeners feeling disappointed or disrespected, a dean told one of the speakers. Since when is everyone supposed to feel good? When your ideas are challenged, your feelings get hurt. That's the price of a free university, and if you don't want to pay it, you're in the wrong place. After the student protests against him, Shapiro withdrew from giving his speech at Georgetown. He said he didn't want demonstrators to distract from the day's festivities. But he also released his planned address, which stressed the fundamental value of, yes, free and open discussion across our differences. We are all aware that disrespect and distrust have increasingly plagued this country and the world, Shapiro wrote. Dialogue seems to have become a lost art, and a curse of moral certainty has infected many of our minds. He's right. Every censor believes they have a monopoly on truth, but democracy is premised on the idea that nobody does. And that's why we need to let everybody speak their minds. El-Gondor was denied that freedom, but he also said he would deny it to others. And if that's your impulse, too, stop talking about your commitment to free speech. Either you believe in it for everyone or you don't believe in it at all. And that was Jonathan Zimmerman writing in today's Tribune. Okay, well, this is a controversial headline. Bears-related mega-projects bill is worse than Richard M. Daley's parking meter deal. Hard to imagine. By Jackson Potter. With his note, he's vice president of the Chicago Teachers Union. Ah, all righty. Find two Chicagoans, and you'll find three different opinions. But one thing that unites the whole city is our anger over the terrible parking meter deal then-Mayor Richard M. Daley inked back in 2008. After a 40-5 decision by the city council, Daley turned over tens of thousands of parking spots to hungry investors with a 75-year lease. The city got a one-time payment of a little more than $1 billion, while the consortium, Chicago Parking Meters LLC, has already seen $2 billion in profit from Chicagoans after less than 20 years into the deal. Pay boxes went up in all 77 community areas, requiring that we pay for parking or get ticketed while boosting corporate profits instead of investment in city budgets. With 57 years left to go, Chicagoans have already paid more than double what the city received in return. Instead of learning from that lesson, Governor J.B. Pritzker is pushing to repeat it. Imagine taking the rotten parking meter deal statewide. What's been presented to all of us as a last-ditch effort to keep the McCaskies, majority owners of the Bears, from moving the team across the state line is actually a tax rewrite that would include any major development in the state over $100 million. That includes rail lines in Granite City, new warehouses built by Jeff Bezos' Amazon, a stadium for the Red Stars or another team, and any new corporate headquarters, whether in Chicago or a suburb. Chicagoans have felt the impact of the parking meter deal firsthand. There's not a driver I know who hasn't encountered an orange envelope hanging from their car that contains a parking ticket. Despite the sale of city assets to investors, or maybe because of it, we've seen anemic city budgets, unable to keep up with the needs our communities face. The revenue from the deal goes to the investors behind Chicago Parking Meters LLC instead of being reinvested in our neighborhoods. At the same time, we've spent the past two decades fighting another boondoggle, keeping our tax dollars from being segregated into tax increment financing district funds that subsidize our city's own mega developers, instead of going into schools, parks, and libraries where they belong. The mega projects bill is the parking meter deal and TIF on steroids. If you or I upgrade our curb appeal, create an addition, or build a mother-in-law suite to our homes, the county assesses the new value, and we get hit with a higher tax bill the next year. But if you or I have the benefit of building a stadium or an Amazon warehouse, the mega projects bill would let us skip any tax increase for the next generation up to 40 years. Proponents say it would incentivize development, but what it would do is rob schools and services of revenue and shift the responsibility of paying for local public institutions from big corporations to everyday homeowners. We can create good jobs, invest in community, and fund the schools our students deserve. In the latest Chicago Teachers Union contract, we won $10 million of investment in solar installations this school year alone, that will improve the health of surrounding communities, create good trades jobs, and improve schools for the students who attend them. That can be a model for how larger development moves forward in our state, not an outlier. Right now, the governor's budget is pushing districts such as Naperville, Evanston, Cicero, Berwyn, and Chicago into deficits that will result in devastating cuts to the special education and other services students rely on. But it doesn't have to be that way. In 2017, the General Assembly passed an evidence-based funding formula that requires adequate funding by spring of this coming school year. If the governor was in compliance with Illinois' own education funding requirements, Chicago School District would be facing a $1 billion surplus, not a deficit. The scarcity our districts are facing isn't a given, it's a policy choice. And it's made worse by new proposals giving away even more to developers at the expense of students and property owners. If the parking meter deal taught us anything, it's that the mega projects bill as written is a road we don't want to go down. Investing in our students, however, the way some Springfield legislators are asking us to invest in the McCaskey family, is the best decision we could possibly make. Jackson Potter, Vice President of the Chicago Teachers Union, writing in today's Tribune. And finally, an article by Daisy Hernandez from the Tribune. If citizenship can be taken away, was it ever real? I grew up in a home of immigrants from Colombia, Cuba, and Peru, and ours was a mixed status family. Some family members became naturalized citizens thanks to legislation for refugees. Others, such as my mother, were sponsored by spouses. Some, like me, were born here. We thought, and media confirmed, that once it was acquired, citizenship was for life. But that's no longer the case. The Department of Justice recently announced that it would be in court to strip a dozen naturalized Americans of their citizenship, and the New York Times reported that the Justice Department is directing regular prosecutors to target as many as 384 naturalized Americans. For comparison, since 2017, the Justice Department has moved to denaturalize at least 120 people. This means that the citizenship status of 26 million naturalized Americans in this country is no longer guaranteed. Americans are generally only in danger of losing their citizenship if they are found guilty of committing fraud on their naturalization applications. But in January, President Trump told reporters that his administration was considering another factor, their countries of origin. This already seemed to be the case during his first presidency. The journalist Seth Fried Wessler found that people from Yemen, Somalia, and Iran make up only about 1% of the foreign-born population in the United States, but they were about 10% of the citizens the Trump administration tried to denaturalize in 2017 and 2018. Trump has also identified the predominantly white countries from which he would like the United States to welcome immigrants: Norway, Sweden, and Denmark. During his first administration, Trump created the denaturalization

from scrutiny. With the Trump administration, we are not facing a new story about citizenship. We are facing a return to this country's history of it. And it's not just the work of one political party. Joe Biden could have shut down the Justice Department's denaturalization section when he took the White House, but didn't. He simply renamed it the Enforcement Unit. He accepted the premise that the United States government should continue stripping people of their citizenship. In the coming weeks and months, we will need to take to social media and the streets to remind prosecutors for the Justice Department, as well as judges who will hear these cases, that they do not have to obey orders motivated by racial bias rather than fact. Because these are civil proceedings and targeted Americans will not have assigned lawyers, we will need to spend our money and time on legal organizations that will step up to defend these Americans. And wherever we find ourselves, at work, family gatherings, or Little League games, we need to remind each other that the Americans being targeted are more than citizens. They are our neighbors. Okay. If you have questions or comments about what we're doing, please let us know at 312-447-3439. You can always find our full schedule and listen to previous podcasts at www.chicagolighthouse.org/radio. Thank you, as always, for listening. And now we have the horoscopes. First up, we have Georgia Nichols writing in the Sun-Times, beginning with the moon alert. Avoid shopping, except food and gas, and important decisions from 4 to 10. After that, the moon moves from Aries into Taurus. If today is your birthday, filmmaker George Lucas, 1944, shares your birthday. You're compassionate, determined, and enthusiastic. You have great powers of perception and imagination. This is a slower-paced year. Take time to rejuvenate your energy and outlook on the world. Focus on business and personal relationships, especially with people who are supportive, kind, and have your back. Aries, March 21st to April 19th, 4 stars. This is a powerful week, and yet again you have another powerful day. This is why your ability to get things done, especially by working with others or with groups, is superb. Go after what you want. Doors will open. Make the most of this. Taurus, April 20th to May 20th, 3 stars. Today the energy is mixed because in one way, you want to get out there, fly your colors, and talk to everyone. Yet, in another way, you want to hide or work alone or behind the scenes. Juggle these opposing energies as best you can. Financial decisions are favored. Gemini, May 21st to June 20th, 4 stars. This is a friendly, upbeat day. It's a day that favors romance, love affairs, and socializing. Today and this evening are great times for a date. Your partner might be high energy, even aggressive. Cancer, June 21st to July 22nd, 3 stars. This continues to be a high-vis time because, yet again, you are noticed more than usual. Obviously, you can use this to your advantage if you want to propose something or lead a project. Your strong ambition will give you confidence. Plus, this is a popular time for you as well. Leo, July 23rd to August 22nd, 4 stars. With the Sun and Mercury at the top of your chart, you make a great impression. Your communication skills are strong. You want to meet new faces, see new places, and learn new things. A platonic friendship might turn romantic. Virgo, August 23rd to September 22nd, 3 stars. Travel and learn as much as possible today. Publishing is favored. This is also an excellent day to settle disputes about inheritances or shared property because people will be cooperative. Meanwhile, romance and affection will flourish today. Reach out to someone special. Libra, September 23rd to October 22nd, 4 stars. Be patient with partners, spouses, and close friends at this time because fiery Mars is opposite your sign, which can make you annoyed with others. Fortunately, this is a great time to travel for pleasure. It's also a good time for financial discussions. Romance is in the air. Scorpio, October 23rd and November 21st. 4 stars. Roll up your sleeves because you're ready to work. Admittedly, you need more sleep now, so don't push yourself too hard. Romantic relationships will be passionate today and also affectionate. Discussions with someone might lead to commitment. Sagittarius, November 22nd to December 21st.

0: 21st, this is a work hard, party hard day. Expect to accomplish a lot. Relations with partners, spouses, and close friends are blessed. Meanwhile, sports, athletic competitions, and romance will sizzle. Have fun. Capricorn, December 22nd to January 19th, 4 stars. This is a pleasant time for you because you have opportunities to play and socialize, or relax. Many of you will enjoy sports events and fun activities with kids. Meanwhile, a work-related romance is likely. Cozy attachments with others are blessed today. Aquarius, January 20th to February 18th, 4 stars. Home and family are your primary focus, and fun activities with kids will appeal. Note that this is also a romantic day and a great time for a date or making the first move if there's someone you admire. Why not? Life is short. Pisces, February 19th to March 20th, 3 stars. You might entertain at home today. Certainly, working in conjunction with others will help you accomplish the most. This is a great day for short trips, sales, marketing, teaching, acting, and writing. You'll also enjoy learning. Romance is blessed. Alrighty, now let's see what Maggie Helena has to say from the Tribune. If May 14th is your birthday, the next few months could bring easier times than the first part of the year, which should be welcome. You're more likely to be drawn to simple and practical solutions during May. Step away from a situation that's a loser for everyone. As soon as it's in your rear view, some wonderful opportunities could blow in your door. Aries, March 21st to April 19th. A harsh approach could seem justified for a few hours, but that will likely rapidly shift and could leave you feeling remorseful. Choices bring consequences. Taurus, April 20th to May 20th. Rising day scores mean rising opportunity if your individual cycles are also strong. A centered mindset and a well-crafted plan can take you far. Gemini, May 21st to June 20th. Some people's brutal honesty can be more about the brutality than the honesty. Notice which seems like the main point. Cancer, June 21st to July 22nd. Form a think tank with people who are aligned. Solid intel could be shared and acted on, with notable progress made. Leo, July 23rd to August 22nd. You might feel like you're finally getting some helpful answers after endless frustration. A new approach is more likely to be the right one now. Virgo, August 23rd to September 22nd. You may be moving away from apathy or despair and into aligned action. It's a much better place to be. A tangle with others could be gradually resolving from being strictly an ego battle into a more solution-focused space. Libra, September 23rd to October 22nd. A lot could come together and finalize. You might feel like you're being set free after being under mountains of stress. Even though life will always send challenges, some of them eventually resolve. Scorpio, October 23rd and November 21st. When mundane tasks are elevated to spiritual actions, every tiny thing has meaning, and the time is spent in love, not resentment. Sagittarius, November 22nd to December 21st. Creativity could be flooding out of you, along with a carefree and joyous vibe. Concurrently, you may find excellent clarity and focus for tasks that need to get done today. Capricorn, December 22nd to January 19th. If you can't duck out and play today, do it for an hour. If you can't do it for an hour today, promise yourself a timeout as soon as you can manage it. Aquarius, January 20th to February 18th. Check your motives before you speak. You might think they're clean, but there could be another motivation in there too. Pisces, February 19th to March 20th. Work on any old scarcity mentally that keeps you in fear and lack. Releasing inner blocks allows for outer manifestation. Okay. That's it for the horoscopes, and now it's time for some advice. First up is Dear Abby's column from the Sun-Times. The headline, Three's a Crowd in Family Housing Arrangement. Dear Abby, a few years ago, my husband and I bought a home together with his sister. We share the bills and chores, and for the most part, it works. We live in a nicer home than we could afford on our own. Frequently, though, my husband and his sister have discussions and make decisions regarding the house without including me. I've complained loudly and clearly each time I've learned this has happened. I don't always find out. Usually they'll apologize, but the behavior does not change. We have recently experienced significant damage to the house from a bad storm. Insurance and contractors will be involved. I have already learned about decisions that were made without my input. I think this is highly disrespectful, and I'm ready to move out. I would love your advice. Signed, Discounted in Florida. Dear Discounted, you need to make your husband and your sister-in-law understand that you are an equal partner in this deal. Why they think your input is of little value is anyone's guess. Whether this will require the help of a mediator or a marriage counselor depends upon how cooperative they are willing to be. However, if you continue to be ignored, you may want to consult a lawyer about what your legal rights are in this situation. The next letter. Dear Abby, my husband and I lost our precious, beloved little dog a month ago. We have had other pets over the years, but as we got older, our little guy was like a child to us. He went everywhere with us. We are having a terrible time handling this. For example, we went into the grocery store yesterday, and when we got to the pet food aisle, we both started crying. We cry every night at bedtime as we say goodnight to him in heaven. If we drive by a park where we walked him, we fall apart again. How can we cope? If we talk to friends or neighbors, we start crying again. Please, help. Signed, Pet Parent in Michigan. Dear Pet Parent, please accept my sympathy. The passing of a beloved furry family member is never easy. Because your loss is fresh, it's no wonder that you and your husband are grieving. Contact your veterinarian, explain your emotional state, and ask for a referral to a grief support group. Yes, they do exist. With time, your overwhelming emotions will ease, and you will remember the little guy and be able to smile again. The final letter. Dear Abby, because the cost of cards and postage is so high, I have started sending fancy e-cards for many occasions, except Christmas. I spend as much time selecting the right e-card as I would in a store selecting a paper card. I do send paper cards to friends and family who have expressed a preference. Are e-cards less acceptable than paper cards? Signed, Sender of Greetings in Oregon. Dear Sender, e-cards have gained in popularity for the reasons you mentioned. I do not consider them less appropriate or welcome than paper cards. It's the thought that counts. Readers, would you like to weigh in on this? I am interested in your opinion. Okay. Now Asking Eric by R. Eric Thomas from today's Tribune. The headline, Older Couple Struggling to Pare Down Events in Social Calendar. Dear Eric, so often we read questions from people seeking friends and how to do that. We have the opposite problem. How do we gracefully say no to all of the askers? My husband and I are in our mid-80s and 70s, respectively, and have a problem we feel lucky to have, but aren't sure how to resolve with love and respect. We are grateful for the many friends we've made over the years in our professional and personal lives, volunteering and teaching, my husband. Every week we receive invitations to have dinners, lunches, or coffee with many of them. We love them and wish them well, but now we're tired and our lives are full enough. My husband meets either in person, on Zoom, or by phone with more than 10 people weekly. I have nerve issues that make speaking increasingly more painful, so I dislike meals or phone calls. I've had people respond negatively when I suggested keeping in touch by email. My husband and I agree that it's over the top, and we choose to slow down. But how? Signed, Grateful and Tired Now. Dear Grateful, it's so healthy that you're recognizing and honoring your impulses here. Friendships have seasons, as does our capacity for social engagement. It's good that you're listening to the parts of yourselves that want to commit energy elsewhere. For friends with whom you're close, consider a brief, proactive conversation before the next invite. You can tell them that you feel grateful for their invites and don't take them for granted, but you want to let them know about a change you're experiencing. You don't have to go into great detail, but you might say something like, "We're more likely to decline invites, and I hope you understand that it doesn't reflect any ambivalence toward you." Invite them to respect and respond to your changes by finding new ways of staying in touch, like the emailing that you mentioned. Hopefully, the context will help people understand your request. If someone is still responding negatively to the suggestion of email after this, that's a blockage that they need to resolve for themselves. You can ask, "What would you suggest?" Or you can just let it be. For more casual or professional acquaintances, you may want to reset expectations on a case-by-case basis by saying something like, "We're declining now and we'll be doing so more moving forward. Health challenges and the changing paces of our lives are asking us to slow down, and we're listening. We hope you understand. It's not personal." The next and final letter, "Dear Eric, I was part of a group of 10 moms in a community. We were all close, but 5 of us were very close, and the social leaders of the group." Just to differentiate, call the group the 5. A woman moved into the neighborhood that one of the 5 knew. From the very start, this woman made me uncomfortable. I tried to shake it off and hung out with them a couple of times, but it was just awful. I mentioned it to the other 3 moms, not the one who knew her. I was told that I was being unfair and judgmental. I decided I would step back and let them be friends, hoping we could also continue our friendship too. Instead, they all dropped me. They unfriended me on social media, and no one was interested in going for so much as a coffee, let alone brunch. Now, 6 months later, the newcomer convinced the mom she knew to get rid of 2 of the other 3 moms. And they have turned to me, apologizing for how they treated me and saying they would like another chance. But I have no interest in rekindling these quote-unquote friendships. Am I being too harsh? Signed, Former Friend. Dear friend, the dissolution of these friendships seems to have escalated really quickly, and your former friends had their feet firmly planted on the gas pedal. It's no wonder you feel less than compelled to start again. It would be different if things had simply petered out and they were looking to rebuild. But their actions, the unfriending, the social ostracization, were unkind and extreme, at least from your telling. If you have no interest in starting over, forcing yourself to grin and bear a reunion isn't likely to get you very far. Now, if you do believe there's something to salvage here, once bruised feelings heal and amends are made, it could be worth thinking about what another chance looks like. What can the friendship be moving forward? And what do you need from these former friends to be able to trust them? But again, if you'd rather put all of this behind you, there is nothing wrong with telling them thanks, but no thanks. Alrighty, now it's time for funnies. Yay. First up, we have Luann, of course. And as we recall yesterday, Tara and Luann are having a conversation about the studio apartment that Luann and Phil looked at together. Tara says, living in a studio with a guy you're dating? Hoo-hoo, pretty bold. Luann says, well, we'd just be splitting the rent, sharing the space. And Tara says, you'll cram beds, clothes, towels, toiletries, dishes, and personal items into a single room? Luann says, oh, okay. We'll get a two-bedroom. And Tara says, well, how much will that cost? What about utilities, parking, Wi-Fi, laundry? Luann says, oof, you ask a lot of questions. And Tara says, someone should. And then we have John. We have Garfield, rather, but John is the central figure. He comes into the room, and Garfield just stares at him aghast. And in the middle frame, John says, boy, that was a lot of lint. And he passes through the frame out the other side, and we realize that he is covered with lint from the laundry room, as Garfield says, creature from the laundry lagoon. He's just completely covered in lint. The Wizard of Id now. Sir Rodney, coming upon a doorway, which he's about to open, and he says, okay, I hear them laughing. Bung and the caveman are in here. And then he opens the door and he says, Bung, I thought you said you were doing scientific research with... And then we see that Bung has encountered the caveman we were talking about yesterday. And the two of them are drunk as lords. And Bung says, ah, yeah, turns out their wine tolerance is just like ours. Now we have Curtis. Curtis and Dad. Curtis comes in with his phone, of course, showing Dad a picture. Dad is reading the paper. Curtis says, hey, Dad, why can't we get a car like this? His dad is laughing as he looks at the picture, and he says, let's see. Okay, a Lamborghini from $200,000 to $500,000. And he's still laughing, and he says, let's run down and get two, a black one and a red one. And Curtis is really happy and totally missing the point. He says, we can dream, huh, Dad? And his dad says, sadly, I'm $5 short. Finally, Daddy's home, and we have Peter and Stan over the fence. Peter is admiring his garden, and he says, wow, look at all the blooms. Stan says, yeah, you know what they say. Whiskey sours bring May flowers. Peter turns to him and says, it's April showers bring May flowers. And Stan all of a sudden holds up a liquor bottle and he says, well, either way, bottoms up. Okay, now we have the funnies from the Tribune. The first up is Pickles, and it begins with a scream, so I'll spare you that. Ah! And Nelson says to Opal, whoa, what was that, Grandma? And Opal looks around and she says, oh, there's only one thing I know of that makes a horrible noise like that. When Grandpa gets his poor mustache snarled up in his electric toothbrush. Blondie now. Blondie and Dagwood, they're in bed. Blondie is looking at a survey on her iPad, and she says, survey, is your wife a backseat driver? And Dagwood says, you offer helpful suggestions occasionally, like the light is green. So the answer is no. And he lies down, ready to go to sleep. And Blondie says, good answer. He knew what the right answer was. Hagar the Horrible now. We have Hagar and Helga, and apparently a realtor of some kind, and Hamnet, their little son, is also there. And the realtor is pointing to the kitchen and says, this is the lovely kitchen. And then they get to the den of the house, and the realtor says, here we have the den with the current residents. And they're smiling, but they're lions. So, kind of a problem. One of them is lying on an ottoman, and the other one is lounging in a chair. Sherman's the goon now. We have Megan and another female shark, named Fifi, apparently. Megan greets her. Hi, Fifi. How's things in Northside Lagoon? Fifi, who is carrying some sort of bag with her, says, super. I got a side gig. I started selling beauty products. She opens the box up, and Megan says, oh, I've heard of these products. And her friend says, I can get you in it as well. And Megan says, isn't that just a big pyramid scheme? And Fifi says, we prefer pointy-topped marketing. Finally, Classic Peanuts. As you recall, yesterday, Sally was working on an essay for class, and she was having a very, very hard time. So this is a continuation of that problem. She's standing now in front of the class, and she has her report up in front of her face, and she says, this is my report. I sat up all night working on it. Well, actually, I didn't sit up all night working on it. What I did was, I sat up all night worrying about it. Then she looks out of the class and she says, there's a big difference. That's all the time I have for the columns and the comics from the Chicago Tribune and the Sun-Times. I hope you have a lovely day. I'm Linda Kimbrough. 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
9: What if I told you that a tornado was going to happen tomorrow, right where you live? 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
11: Hi, everybody. We're going to start this week with an article titled, Celebrating America 250, Drafting the Revolution. Taverns, public houses, and inns served as unofficial headquarters for the American rebels. Some are still standing, including these eight, where you can raise your glass in memory of the founders. By Noah Letterman. We held our meeting at the Green Dragon Tavern, Paul Revere wrote in a letter, careful that our meetings should be kept secret. Soon to be founding fathers and other patriots, like Revere, found great value in the American public house. It was a place to trade stories, to learn of critical world events, and to strategize. They railed against British tyranny, plotted protests against loathsome policy, and read aloud from Thomas Paine's Common Sense, or from the Declaration of Independence, while sipping toddies. At taverns, militias recruited soldiers, held military tribunals, stored military supplies and rations, and hosted patriot groups like the Sons of Liberty. Most taverners supported these gatherings at their establishments because they often felt the crushing British tariffs on raw ingredients for spirits or on printed goods like playing cards. Revolution would be a boon for business. Okay, our first one. Today, most colonial-era taverns are gone, but as our country turns 250, a few stalwart pubs remain, holding the hopes and stories of the revolutionary Americans who fought to form a democratic nation. As we celebrate America's independence, consider lifting a foggy beer stein at one of these taverns. Here we go. The Reitman Tavern, Concord, Massachusetts. In October 1774, the first Massachusetts Provincial Congress met in Concord. Samuel Adams and John Hancock began the process of separating the 13 colonies from Britain, made plans to redirect the people's taxes from the Crown to the Provincial Congress, and established the idea that the government's power came from the will of the people. During and after the meeting, some reportedly went right next door to Mr. Taylor's Tavern, now Wright Tavern, to celebrate these bold steps by getting sloshed. On April 19th, 1775, in the wee hours of morning, having been warned of approaching redcoats, colonial militiamen gathered at the tavern to plan their maneuvers and then left, ending up in the nearby hills. Later that morning, 700 British regulars rode into Concord to capture the colonists' stockpiled weapons. The redcoats then commandeered Wright Tavern as their headquarters. Today, a replica of a line engraving by the colonial artisan Amos Doolittle, hanging just inside the entrance, depicts the British gathering before the tavern. When the redcoats met the militiamen at the North Ridge, about a mile down the road, both sides fired, resulting in the first casualties for the Crown. 6 decades later, Concord native Ralph Waldo Emerson would refer to the instigation of that skirmish as the shot heard round the world. Now we have Horatio Middleton's ferry out of Annapolis offered a shortcut across the Chesapeake Bay. By 1793, the Wright Tavern had ceased operations, and over the next two centuries, the building had dozens of other uses. It was a bakery, a wig manufacturer, and a kindergarten, where 195 kids signed the 1864 Little People's Petition to President Abraham Lincoln, calling for enslaved children to be freed. Today, it is a museum, open to the public Fridays through Sundays, and also hosts private events. In the fall, tavern service will return, so that visitors can enjoy colonial-era drinks like Stone Fences, which is rum or rye mixed with applejack and hard cider, and Flip, a rum cocktail made with molasses, spices, and a raw egg that was once cooked into a froth with a hot poker from the fire. Wright no longer uses the hot poker. Now we've got Franz's Tavern, and that's spelled F-R-A-U-N-C-E-S, in New York City. Many of the original gray-yellow bricks of Franz's Tavern hold firm with their original 18th century oyster shell mortar along Broad Street in Lower Manhattan. When Samuel Francis purchased the tavern in 1762, he marked his establishment with a sign bearing Queen Charlotte's likeness, and the public called it the Queen's Head Tavern. But inside, royalty was despised. During the 1770s, the Sons of Liberty met at Francis to plot out New York's Tea Party protests. Adams and Hancock visited to devour oysters, and the New York Provincial Congress used Francis to host meetings and one court-martial, as well as parties, including a barn burner on June 18, 1776. With George Washington in attendance, they made 31 toasts, drank 109 bottles of wine, and paid £91, equal to around, $26,000 today, plus 16 additional shillings for broken wine glasses. It was also the site of perhaps the biggest party to celebrate Evacuation Day, November 25th, 1783. When the British left New York City after more than 7 years, marking the end of the war and the birth of a nation. That evening, New York's Governor George Clinton gave a public dinner at Francis Tavern. General Washington joined in 13 toasts to the new nation, to lost heroes, to America's future as, quote, an asylum to the persecuted of the earth, and to the hope that this day be a lesson to princes. 9 days later, Francis Tavern hosted a more lachrymose occasion. The Patriot spymaster, Benjamin Talmadge, recalled the lamentations that followed Washington as the latter left New York to return to Mount Vernon. Such a scene of sorrow and weeping I had never witnessed before, and fondly hope I may never be called to witness again. Today's visitors to Franz's Tavern can toast, like Washington, with a punch cocktail of rum and whiskey, flavored with peach tea and lemon juice, a nod to a time when fresh ingredients were rare. Ye Olde Centerton Inn in Pittsgrove, New Jersey. Brian Good and his wife Joanne were chefs who had worked at some of New York City's most famous restaurants, including Le Bernardin and Jean Georges, respectively. But when the Twin Towers fell in 2001, they sought a new start outside the city and moved to the town of Elmer, in one of the most rural parts of New Jersey, and in 2003 bought Ye Olde Centerton Inn in nearby Pittsgrove. Built in 1706, the two-story inn was a stop on the stagecoach route from Bridgeton, New Jersey, to Philadelphia, where travelers came for pints and a bed. Based on an 1803 deed, we can determine that the original 18th century rooms comprise the bar area, the dining room behind it, and the second story. The inn may have held munitions for the Continental Army. Brian Good recounts the legend that Patriot militiamen once killed two loyalists here and buried the bodies under the fireplace. But there's no way to substantiate things, he laments. Now we go to Middleton Tavern in Annapolis, Maryland. Traveling from Virginia to Philadelphia was arduous in the 1700s. But meetings of the Continental Congress in the North required Southern delegates to leave their plantations and make the long journey. To trim many hours and miles off the road, Horatio Middleton's ferry out of Annapolis, Maryland, offered a shortcut across the Chesapeake Bay. While Middleton claimed in an ad in the Maryland Gazette that he keeps the best entertainment, as good boats and hands as any that cross the bay, boats crossing the bay weren't so reliable. One ferry carrying George Washington ran aground twice, nearly costing the president his life. Another boat got stuck while ferrying Tench Tilghman, one of Washington's aides, while he carried surrender documents from British General Charles Cornwallis north to Philadelphia. As a ferry owner, Middleton needed a tavern where customers could gamble and drink while waiting for passage. In 1750, Middleton purchased a sturdy building erected on a stone foundation with brick walls and oyster shell grout. The construction helped the tavern survive a 1938 hurricane and two fires in the 1970s. In November of 1783, Annapolis became the nation's capital for the better part of a year, and the tavern would have been busy with associates of Benjamin Franklin, one of whom once requested that debtors meet him at the tavern to make speedy payment. Middleton's bustled with members of the Maryland Jockey Club, the Freemasons, and the Tuesday Club, a social organization comprising the city's self-styled elite, such as Middleton's son, Samuel. According to Tuesday Club records, raucous members visited Middleton's to sing, dance brisk jigs, play music, and drink good rack punch and claret. I know I said that last word wrong. My apologies. Today, guests can eat like colonists, enjoy daily rockfish offerings and oyster shooters served with cocktail sauce, and Natty Bow beer, a Maryland favorite dating back to the first Cleveland administration. Our next one, White Horse Tavern, Newport, Rhode Island. Built in 1652, this tavern served in its early days as the meeting place for Rhode Island's colony's General Assembly, as well as the City Council and the Criminal Court. By 1702, William Mays Jr., a notorious pirate who'd prowled the Indian Ocean, succeeded his father as innkeeper and received a license to sell all sorts of strong drink. 6 years later, the businessman's lunch was supposedly invented there, as councilors began dining at the tavern and charging meals to the public treasury. By 1730, new owners trotted out the tavern's new signage, an image of a white horse. During the war in 1776, the owners left Newport when British troops and Loyalist allies turned the white horse into their accommodations. Today you won't see much of a rabble at the White Horse. It's now an establishment for Newport's upper crust. The next one, the Red Fox Inn and Tavern, Middleburg, Virginia. In 1728, using local field stone, Joseph Chinn, spelled C-H-I-N-N, built Chinn's Ordinary, a tavern in Middleburg, midway between bustling Alexandria and Winchester, on the Ashby Gap trading route. Being dead center gave rise to the town's name, Middleburg, where it was chartered in 1787. George Washington was Chinn's cousin, and when the first president rolled through town to visit family, he might have stayed at the inn, or at least had a drink there. Chinn's Ordinary became the Beverage House. That's spelled B-E-V-E-R-I-D-G-E, in 1812. In the Civil War, it served as a Confederate hospital during the 1863 Gettysburg Campaign, and the headquarters for General J.E.B. Stuart, who hatched battle plans upstairs. Today, visible square nail heads in non-uniform width floorboards appear consistent with the 1800s design. In 1937, the property was revamped and expanded to become the Red Fox Inn, a more luxurious property surrounding the original town, or surrounding the original tavern, which became popular with the Kennedys. Jackie Kennedy Onassis frequented the inn during her fox hunting outings. And we have the Griswold Inn, Essex, Connecticut. Beneath a domed ceiling made of horsehair and crushed clamshells, the Griswold Inn's tavern boasts a large and handsome collection of maritime art. In the other rooms, there's an antique firearm collection and a rich history of chaos and gaiety. The tavern room began life as a schoolhouse in 1735, but graduated to becoming a tavern in 1801, though not before townspeople watched the building roll down Main Street on logs pulled by a team of oxen to the tavern's current location. Owners maintain that the Griswold Inn has been in continuous operation since 1776. Although none of the famed revolutionary rabble-rousers are known to have visited the Griswold Inn, the tavern does have a musket that had in its barrel a note from a father to his son, encouraging Junior to take up arms and join ye ranks of ye Washington. The Griswold Inn was commandeered by the British during the 1814 raid on Essex. A site of temperance movement protests, The banner still hang inside. It was also where Frederick Law Olmsted is rumored to have celebrated his commission to design Central Park. The Pirate's House in Savannah, Georgia. The Pirate's House consists of a number of conjoined historical buildings, including the Herb House, which is considered the oldest standing structure in the state of Georgia. Built in 1734 on the site of the Trustees' Garden, the first public experimental garden in the colonies, where colonists grew cotton and peaches. The Herb House served as the gardener's accommodations. The Pirate's House started operating as a tavern in 1753. Its haint blue shutters and doors ostensibly ward off ghosts. In the mid-1700s, legends tell, pirates began using tunnels under the tavern to kidnap unwary imbibers, including, per one legend, a local constable. Pirates' associations continue in the next century. It's said Scottish writer Robert Louis Stevenson's visit to the Pirate's House helped inspire his 1883 novel, Treasure Island. Pages from an early edition of the novel are on display in a tavern chamber known as the Treasure Room. We're still staying back in time. Our next article is titled Tales from a Prehistoric Death Trap by Richard Conniff. Usually for a major tourist attraction, the phrase death trap features prominently in the signage and the lore at La Brea Tar Pits, the celebrated fossil site in the heart of Los Angeles. Death trap for meat eaters, says the sign at one site, though in truth, it's a death trap for plant eaters, too. Over the past 60,000 years or so, animals by the millions, including giant ground sloths, saber-toothed cats, dire wolves, and 10-ton Colombian mammoths, were stuck in the goo and died here, and were quickly preserved in exquisite detail by the same stuff that killed them. Scientists at La Brea's death trap matters because the animals entombed here, now mostly extinct, are remnants of a lost North America. Not so long ago, big scary animals, both predator and prey, dominated the landscape, much as they still do in parts of Africa today. Their abrupt disappearance, roughly 13,000 years ago, makes La Brea a tantalizing window into the American past. What the International Union of Geological Sciences calls one of the most important fossil localities in the world. Emily Lindsay, a La Brea paleoecologist with a passion for the strangeness of giant ground sloths, goes further. There is almost nothing on Earth of any time period that can match the number of fossils and the diversity of fossils. This range includes megafauna and microfossils, plants, insects, snails, even fungi, all preserved together. Lindsay and Reagan Dunn, a former river guide and ski instructor turned paleobotanist, are the scientific leads at La Brea. The big question researchers hope these fossils can answer is why such a world suddenly disappeared when it did, and what, if anything, those findings can tell us about our own world. For non-scientists, though, La Brea's death trap image has a different appeal. Lots of screenwriters live in the area, says Dunn. Her eyes widen, but do not quite roll. You sometimes see them around with their laptops. Act 1, Scene 1, often takes place at the sizable lake pit by La Brea's front gate, just off Wilshire Boulevard. The location is production-friendly, just 15 minutes from major Hollywood studios, and suitably apocalyptic, with methane bubbling ominously from the surface, and a statue of a desperate mammoth mired hip-deep in tarry liquid. In the recent NBC television series La Brea, a sinkhole opens here and drops attractive people into a primeval underworld. And in the 1988 movie Miracle Mile, a boy meets girl, boy loses girl, boyfriend finds girl story, the happy couple are racing away from a nuclear apocalypse when their helicopter suddenly spins down into the tar pit. As the goo rises around them, they console themselves with the thought that their fossilized remains might someday be displayed in a museum. Such depictions may be Hollywood kitsch, but they live in the hearts of fans. This is right where the movie Volcano happened, right? Exclaims a middle-aged man in a cowboy hat to two pals one morning as they stride past the tar pit, bound for the George C. Page Museum on the La Brea grounds. In that 1997 movie, La Brea gives rise to a volcano, which flings flaming lava bombs and sends a river of molten rock flowing through the city. Perhaps as a nod to the site's morbid reputation, the man in the cowboy hat has dressed for his La Brea visit in a black t-shirt printed with lyrics from the heavy metal group Venom. We suck the blood of the beast and hold the key to death's door. For visitors, the first clue that there's something different about the land around the museum is in the bare patches among the trees, where the exposed earth is a little too dark and dead leaves are stuck in place. On one such patch, a stray soccer ball waits like an invitation to come closer. Don't. In fact, there are fences to keep you away. These dark patches have always been the real hazard, not the lake out front. Lindsay, who is the excavation site director, dismisses the lake as a giant hole in the ground left behind by commercial mining in the late 19th century. The almost ordinary patches of ground are more deadly for being less obvious. What they hide beneath the leaves is not a lake or even a pit, but a shallow seep. The dirt is saturated with asphalt, the lowest grade of crude oil. Long before commercial mining, Native Americans harvested the asphalt here in waterproof baskets and boats. Early Spanish colonists likewise used the asphalt to seal their roofs. They were the ones who named the place La Brea, which means the tar. The oil pushes up through narrow cracks in the rock from oil deposits between 500 and 1,000 feet underground. The asphalt didn't pull its victims down into the earth, as Hollywood likes to suggest. Even a shallow puddle was enough to lock creatures in its adhesive grip, where they died of exposure or starvation, or were finished off by predators that then often got trapped themselves. As did many scavengers following

23-acre refuge from the traffic and chaos of central Los Angeles. Parents wander with a child or two down winding paths shaded by live oak trees. School groups picnic under date palms. An exercise class works through its routine at the foot of a slope. Visitors can amble in through the museum's back gates and visit Project 23, a fenced-in area where a paleontological excavation is in progress. The crates in Project 23 come to the museum from the Los Angeles County Museum of Art, which began building an underground parking lot next door in 2006 and excavated 16 pockets, loading the contents into 23 crates. The largest weighed, 123,000 pounds. Now a wooden crate stands open, revealing what looks like a crude sculpture, roughly 5 feet tall. It's a tableau of death, a cataclysmic mix of blackened ankles, teeth, femurs, and skulls jammed together. This mass grave was carefully excavated and set aside during construction at the site. The bones in the crate are still embedded in asphalt, just as they were underground. Before removing them from the crates, Sean Campbell, a paleontological preparer at the museum, uses a laser to measure each one and carefully documents its position relative to the others. Next, Campbell goes to work excavating a large rib, spraying on solvent to soften the asphalt that holds it in place. The asphalt yields to gentle scraping with dental tools and accumulates in glistening little heaps like couscous cooked in hot motor oil. So far, Campbell says as he works, I have a baby ground sloth, a baby bison, a baby horse. Visitors often pay special attention to the babies in the collection. People are just like, oh God, that's so terrible. And I'm like, yes, but they would have died 40,000 years ago by now anyway. But at least they're now present for the scientific record, for us to study and analyze them and learn more about their lives. He continues with his roster of the dead in the crate. One deer, a few dwarf pronghorns, tons of coyotes, at least three adult dire wolves, and at least one subadult saber-toothed cat, a particularly articulated rodent. Time and geological upheaval below ground have left many of the bones battered, including the rib. Campbell wraps it in aluminum foil to keep it intact as he gently rocks it back and forth out of the dirt. Then he brings it to a bench and wraps it again, this time in orthopedic casting tape. A half hour in the sun will harden it, leaving it ready to be cleaned up and repaired more durably at the lab inside the museum. What comes out of the ground here is true buried treasure. A nearly intact saber-toothed cat skull, unearthed nearby in the 1960s. Sold at auction in 2009 for $334,600. But the museum doesn't sell its discoveries. A volunteer named Lynn Schneider, retired from a career as a government contractor, has been working for months on a dire wolf skull that's very broken up.
Now, she says, she's almost

0: getting to the point where I can start consolidating the bone and gluing it together. Barbara Hill, another volunteer and a former aerospace worker, stands on the opposite side of the same blackened mass of bones. Both women volunteer 2 days a week. Hill divides her time between Project 23 and the lab and the prep lab inside the museum, though that schedule can change depending on where she is needed most. It feels like a custody battle, Hill jokes of her split schedule. At the lab, preparers stand at a long horseshoe-shaped bench facing out into the public area. Visitors watch through plate glass windows. Jars of Q-tips, toothpicks, and foam tip makeup applicators stand at the ready for cleaning and sorting process. Manicure sticks, the kind beauticians use for pushing back cuticles, are very nice for removing stubborn matrix, says Connie Clark, a staff preparator, referring to the sediment that hardens around fossils. An electric toothbrush is good for removing a clay layer. Alongside the bone consolidants and glues are degreasers for cleaning the bones. In the old days, they used boiling kerosene, Clark says. But boiling a flammable liquid, she adds, is not ideal. Like Schneider and Hill, the other preparators are mostly longtime volunteers. An anthropologist, a veterinarian, a software developer. A fun mix, Clark says. Today, they're working not on large, easily recognizable bones, but on shallow dishes of debris scooped from a gallon paint can. It's the oily couscous that originally surrounded the bones out at Project 23, now dried and thoroughly cleaned. When the preparators view them through a microscope, items in the mix sharpen into bits of sticks, shells, bones, plants, and insects. They use the bristles of a fine artist's paintbrush to nudge pieces to one side or another, sorting them by type. Next to the gallon can, the results of recent sortings occupy clear plastic boxes. Clark carefully opens a box full of the glossy, blackened heads of insects. Some smooth, some pitted. Their rounded skull-like shapes resembling the singed aftermath of a mass catastrophe. Sometimes a sneeze or a deep sigh will send things rocketing away, she warns. Dung beetle fossils have lately become Hill's specialty. A paleontologist helpfully told the volunteers that the underside of a dung beetle's head looks like a toilet seat. And so far, in a few days of microfossil sorting, Hill has found 2 dung beetle heads that may represent previously unknown species. She hopes to find another today. It's treasure, Hill says playfully, giving herself a pep talk. You're going to find it. Open a whole new page of history. The big animals that thrill the popular imagination may have died at La Brea only once or twice in a decade. But across millennia, those numbers added up. In the museum's collection rooms, saber-toothed cat skulls fill a line of cabinets 8.5 feet high and 50 feet long. While drawers full of saber-toothed cat Astragali or ankle parts, and other bones are lined up like spoons. A public display wows museum goers with 400 dire wolf skulls in almost military formation. Another 430 are stored in back for scientific research. "Is it real?" a visitor demands in front of a massive skeleton of a Harlan's ground sloth. It's a standard question at La Brea, and Becca Prater, an educator on staff, confirms that, yes, it's real. "We have found over 9,000 of their fossils, so we do have a fully articulated skeleton of a Harlan's ground sloth here." Then, scrupulously, she adds that those 9,000 bones probably came from about 60 individuals. Like nearly all skeletons at natural history museums, this one is a composite. The bones of individual animals rarely turn up intact or even in the same place. So whoever had that skull never knew the guy with those ribs and probably never was friends with the sloth that now holds his legs up. So we Frankenstein them all together and build these big composite skeletons with the pieces we find. The viewer goes away satisfied, but the "is it real?" question will inevitably recur. "The challenge for La Brea," says Lindsay, "is that it's a spectacle, and it's also in the middle of the worst city to be a spectacle. People come to LA expecting to see made-up experiences, like Universal Studios or Disney's Hollywood Land, which bills itself as a place where movie moments come to life. When they come to La Brea," Lindsay says, "they're like, oh, it's La Brea Tar Pits experience. It doesn't always fully register that these fossils are real, and they're still coming out of the ground in the third largest city in North America." Several seeps on the property are active enough to require fencing. Other smaller seeps turn up from time to time, and green traffic cones labeled sticky and gooey warn pedestrians away. Workers scoop asphalt out of inconvenient areas and empty it into the lake pit, which is periodically pumped out by a hazmat service. There are seeps outside the museum grounds, too. Nearby homeowners who do not realize they live above an oil field sometimes call to complain, "Your tar is coming up in my garage." Old seeps, now cut off from their source, also lie buried in pockets around the neighborhood as preparators continue to sort through the original batch of 23 crates. Construction for a new wing of the Los Angeles County Art Museum recently brought 37 more crates to the museum. Faced with so many specimens, some seemingly insignificant, when does a paleontologist decide to stop excavating? La Brea is planning a major redesign with a new center for ice age research that will emphasize lessons from microfossil research. The aim is to get it done in time for the 2028 Olympics in Los Angeles. Microfossils are really cool, really important, Dunn, the botanist, tells an evening audience of museum donors. They're super abundant if you look hard enough and if you know how to look for them. And these small critters are really important for ecosystem function. While the monsters, for which La Brea is now celebrated, roamed widely across the region, size kept their smaller counterparts mostly local. We studied them to interpret what the environment was like right here at the tar pits and the surrounding area. And these small fossils tell really big stories. A 2023 paper published in the leading journal Science sheds new light on the abrupt disappearance of species including the western horse, the American lion, a bison species, saber-toothed cats, and dire wolves. Lindsay and Dunn, collaborators at Marshall University and the University of California, Irvine, used updated techniques to remove all traces of asphalt from the fossils, which is crucial for accurate carbon dating. And then, says Dunn, they said, "Oh my God, we know the timing of the extinct event." But what was the extinction event? Botanists like Dunn thought that phytoliths might hold the answer. These infinitesimal stones form when plant species take up silica from groundwater and channel it into shapes that are visible only under high-powered microscope. And then only after grinding up stony matrix and running it through a series of acid baths and heavy liquid flotation treatments. Different types of plants left behind different shaped phytoliths. On her computer screen, Dunn points an example out. You see that kind of like a spiky golf ball at the top center? Those are palms. The one on the left with these parallel lines? That's a fern. The one that's like a worm with spirals on it? It comes from the veins in leaves. Phytoliths are everywhere in the plant world. When you run your hand up a blade of grass and feel a spiky edge, she says, you're touching phytoliths. And they provide clues about the habitat. Certain phytoliths from the upper surface of a tree, of a leaf, can reveal, for instance, whether the plant lived under forest cover or in open grassland. By studying fossil phytoliths, seeds, pollen, and other plant remains from La Brea, the botanists constructed a timeline of what the habitat there was like in different time periods. The post-glacial pine forests of 54,000 years ago gave way to juniper and oak woodlands 30,000 years ago. And then, about 13,200 years ago, to open habitat populated by drought and fire-adapted plants. But again, the question is why? The megafauna extinction event didn't happen only at La Brea. Ice Age fossils found scattered across the continents suggest that it was a global event. La Brea is different mainly because of the abundance and the extraordinary preservation of the evidence there. Scientists worldwide have debated possible explanations for the sudden extinction. One is that at the end of the glacial period, the climate rapidly became warmer and drier, changing habitats in ways that put pressure on cold-adapted plants and wildlife. Another commonly cited explanation, the overkill theory, is based on the fact that human populations expanded around this time, including to Southern California, where evidence suggests that people were present in the Channel Islands by about 13,200 years ago. These growing human populations led to heavier hunting, which intensified the pressure on large animals. A third model, put forward by Lindsay Dunn and their colleagues, in the 2023 paper emphasizes fire. As humans traveled through this already drying landscape, they made fires wherever they went, causing conflagrations and adding to the stresses on vulnerable species. The same asphalt that preserved bones and insects' parts so well was terrible at preserving ash and charred materials. But a graduate student at UCLA named Lisa Martinez had been assembling a detailed charcoal record from the critical time period using core samples from nearby Lake Elsinore. Her results were hidden at first behind an embargo, even from Dunn. And then, Dunn says, when I was finally able to see that thesis and I saw her charcoal record, I just nearly fell out of my chair. Martinez quickly became a co-author on the paper. What we saw by looking at her record is that there's hardly any fire in the system until about 13,200 years ago, Dunn says, and I was like, oh my God, it's humans. The resulting 2023 paper found no evidence for the overhunting theory. Instead, researchers proposed that what they called a more nuanced approach, a climate-human synergy of humans and wildlife adapting with a wide range of results to a climate that was rapidly changing around them. During previous periods of climate change, Lindsay says, animals were able to move freely to better habitats. If ice sheets were expanding over the northern regions of what is now the U.S., the animals could move south to greener pastures. But once humans began transforming the landscapes, the animals faced new barriers. For Lindsay, Dunn and their co-authors, these findings reveal not just what happened 13,000 years ago, but also what seems to be happening now. Over the past century, they noted, Southern California's climate has warmed 10 times faster than it did at the time of the extinction recorded in such detail at La Brea. Frequent, prolonged droughts and wildfires are common again, as they were then. Ecosystems' failure to recover after fire suggests, they warned, that critical thresholds for reestablishment have already been crossed. Last year, wildfires driven by the fierce Santa Ana winds raced through neighborhoods all around metropolitan Los Angeles. Over more than 3 weeks, the fires incinerated more than 58 square miles of habitat for humans and animals alike, destroying more than 16,200 homes, schools, and other structures, placed some 200,000 residents under evacuation orders, and killed 31 people. Economists estimated the damage to the local economy as more than $250 billion. A La Brea staff member was among the locals who lost their homes. Along with many other institutions, La Brea's Page Museum shut down for 2 days. The site itself was unharmed, and as the city gradually came back to life, it was almost possible to go on as if nothing had changed. Soon after the fires, let's imagine, a screenwriter shows up at La Brea. She opens her laptop to a script set at the tar pits. Working title, Death Trap. Heart and throat scenes of escape from catastrophe begin to fill the page. But then she starts to noodle around with a new plot point. What if a small band of determined researchers came out of La Brea with a story powerful enough to save our world. With the 2 minutes we've got left, I'm doing one of the Q&As. Why do so few animals go through menopause? Answered by Janine Brown, research physiologist at the National Zoo and Conservation Biology Institute. Menopause happens when older females of a species remain physically capable of contributing to their group's survival, even as their ovarian follicles become depleted. This is a rare occurrence among wild animals because natural selection favors continued reproduction. More offspring means more descendants in the gene pool. According to the dominant theory, menopause is believed to evolve only in species where payoff from helping existing children and grandchildren exceeds the benefits of producing more offspring. These are species that have long lifespans, extended periods of offspring dependency, and stable multi-generational social groups where post-reproductive females can meaningfully increase their descendants' survival. Menopause has been found in one population of chimpanzees and in one individual captive orangutan. Generally, though, only humans and certain toothed whales, particularly killer whales and short-finned pilot whales, meet the stringent requirements and have menopause throughout the species. And this is Jody. Have a great week. Bye.
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8: So I'm apartment hunting and having this debate with a landlord.
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11: Good afternoon, and welcome to the reading of the USA Today newspaper. I'm Carol Kugler, your Thursday reader, and today is Thursday, May the 14th. First front page article, Supreme Court set for major decisions, ruling soon on Trump, gun rights, elections. President Donald Trump will find out in the coming weeks whether the Supreme Court's rejection of his signature tariffs was a one-off or if the justices have more bad news in store for him. Before adjourning for the summer, the court must still rule on more than 30 cases, including a few that test Trump's expansive view of presidential power. Some outstanding decisions could have implications for this year's midterm elections. Two pending decisions could protect the rights of gun owners. Others will determine if states can ban transgender athletes from female sports teams, if the maker of the popular Roundup weed killer can be sued for not warning about possible cancer risks, and whether the federal government can systematically turn back asylum seekers before they reach the U.S. border with Mexico. A picture? Man standing next to two American flags, and he's holding a sign. I can't read the whole thing. Part of it says, "Don't give him more power." Oh, the first is, "Don't let Trump change our Constitution. Don't give him more power." A caption, "A man demonstrates at a rally April 1st outside the U.S. Supreme Court as justices hear arguments on birthright citizenship." Here's a look at the biggest cases expected to be decided by early July. Birthright citizenship. After the Supreme Court ruled against Trump's tariffs in January, the president predicted the justices would also strike down his effort to sharply limit who qualifies for automatic U.S. citizenship. Maybe that's because he knows it goes totally against the Constitution. Trump signed an executive order on the first day of his second term directing federal agencies not to recognize the citizenship of babies born in the United States if neither parent is a citizen or lawful permanent resident. The order is widely viewed as a legal long shot, and the justices have more than one way to stop it. They could rule that the order violates the 14th Amendment's citizenship guarantee to all purpose persons born or naturalized in the United States and subject to the jurisdiction thereof. The court could also rule against Trump more narrowly by finding that his executive order violates a 1952 immigration law. Federal Reserve, other agencies. The justices also seemed unlikely to let the president fire Lisa Cook from the Federal Reserve's Board of Governors. But in another case, a majority of the justices appeared ready to side with Trump on the issue of presidential control over other independent agencies. Such an historic decision could redefine how more than a dozen agencies operate and shift power from Congress to the White House. That probably would mean on building on the White House and changing things in Washington, D.C., buildings, etc. Other curbs on immigration. In yet another dispute over presidential power, Trump argued the courts have no say in his decision to end deportation protections for Syrians and Haitians, curtailing a humanitarian program for hundreds of thousands of immigrants is a significant part of Trump's effort to restrict immigration. Immigrant rights advocates are challenging the terminations, saying the administration reached predetermined conclusions about whether Syria and Haiti are safe for the migrants to return to. But the administration counters that the law creating the Temporary Status Protection Program bars any judicial review of which migrants may live and work in the United States. The administration also wants the option of bringing back a migrant management practice to limit the number of asylum seekers at the U.S.-Mexico border. Under the practice, federal officials stand at the border and prevent undocumented migrants from physically setting foot on U.S. soil, at which point they would have the right to seek asylum under the U.S. law. The Justice Department asked the Supreme Court to overturn a ruling requiring the government to process claims from people who reach a port of entry. Mail-in ballots, campaign spending. In one of the biggest cases of the term, the Supreme Court has already shaken up this year's elections. An ideologically divided court on April 29th severely limited the scope of the landmark Voting Rights Act, making it harder for racial minorities to challenge electoral maps as discriminatory. That ruling set off a scramble among some GOP-controlled states to impose new maps more favorable to Republicans. Republicans have also asked the court to reject some states' grace period for late-arriving mailed ballots. The case tests Mississippi's law allowing absentee ballots mailed by Election Day to be counted if received within 5 days. And Republicans, including Vice President J.D. Vance, are hoping the court will scrap a federal limit on how much parties can spend in coordination with candidates. The cap, aimed at preventing wealthy donors from bypassing limits on what they can give federal candidates by funneling money through political parties, was passed in 1974 as part of Congress's response to the Watergate scandal and upheld by the Supreme Court in 2001. Well, I thought groups, at least, could already give as much as they wanted, and even people. But guess not. Trans athletes. The court has handed several setbacks to the LGBTQ plus community in the past year, including a March decision rejecting Colorado's ban on conversion therapy for young people. The court said the ban infringed on the free speech rights of a Christian counselor. The justices are also expected to back efforts in more than half the states to prevent transgender women and girls from competing on female sports teams. But the court may leave unresolved whether states must impose such bans rather than simply being permitted to do so. Gun rights. 4 years after the court expanded gun rights by creating a new historical tradition test for firearm rules, the justices continue to wrestle over how to apply that test to various laws. In a case argued in January, the justices sounded likely to strike down a Hawaii law requiring gun owners to get permission before bringing a firearm into a store or other private property that's open to the public. Property owners always had the ability to restrict weapons, but Hawaii and a few other Democrat-led states flipped the default, prohibiting guns unless an owner gives express permission, rather than allowing guns unless they're expressly prohibited. In another gun rights case, the justices may loosen a federal law aimed at keeping firearms out of the hands of dangerous or irresponsible people. During the March oral arguments, the court debated whether a Texas man's regular use of marijuana is a good enough reason to criminally charge him for owning a gun. Well, probably not. But there are a lot of reasons not to allow people to have guns, so I hope they don't get too loose here. It's a felony under the Gun Control Act of 1968 for anyone who is an unlawful user of or addicted to any controlled substance to have a gun. Weed killer cancer claims. An ongoing battle over whether the popular Roundup weed killer causes cancer could get curtailed or supercharged depending on whether the justices allow the manufacturer to be sued for failing to warn of cancer risks from the active ingredient glyphosate. Bayer, which acquired Roundup maker Monsanto in 2018, faces billions of dollars in potential liability. The company has said it may have to stop selling glyphosate to U.S. farmers if the lawsuits continue, a scenario major agricultural groups say would pose a devastating risk to America's food supply. Trump is backing Bayer, a move that has alarmed some of his Make America Healthy Again supporters. The justices are deciding whether a federal law regulating pesticides prevents Roundup users from suing Bayer in state court. One successful litigant, who said he developed non-Hodgkin lymphoma after years of exposure to glyphosate, was awarded $1.25 million by a Missouri jury. Next front page article. A powerful El Niño may reshape weather. Forecasts raise alarms for quite a strong event. Weeks after the Pacific Ocean engine that helps drive the world's weather shifted into neutral, meteorologists and scientists are now laser-focused on the developing signals of its warm phase, El Niño. It's what the global forecast models are making of the early signals that is drawing attention. Virtually all of the models show an El Niño forming in the weeks ahead, and the median estimate across them is for quite a strong event, said Zeke Hausfather, Director of Climate and Energy at the Breakthrough Institute and a research scientist with Berkeley Earth. This would put us on track to have an event that is among the strongest El Niños seen in recent history, though it is too early to know with much certainty. The prospect of a strong El Niño raises fears of additional heat, including marine heat waves, piling on top of long-term climate warming, given its expected arrival at a time when temperatures already have been warmer than normal in much of the West and over parts of the Pacific for months. The forecasts are raising alarms globally because of the pattern's powerful influence over the world's weather, and a strong event could create ripple effects for months to come. El Niños have fueled wildfires and caused extreme flooding and mega droughts. They have prompted widespread coral bleaching and disrupted marine life migrations and foraging. Uncertainty remains, however. Spring is a notoriously tricky time for El Niño models. In its April update, the National Oceanic and Atmospheric Administration put the chances of a strong El Niño at 1 in 4. Since then, ocean surface temperatures have been climbing in the El Niño region. NOAA's next update comes on May 14th. The El Niño Southern Oscillation is arguably the most influential climate driver on Earth, according to the Cooperative Institute for Research in Environmental Sciences at the University of Colorado, Boulder. The natural recurring pattern in the central and eastern Pacific Ocean cycles between three phases, El Niño, La Niña, and neutral, first documented by fishermen off the west coast of South America in the 1600s because it brought unusually warm water to the eastern Pacific around Christmas time, its effects extend far beyond that coast. Disturbances over the Pacific Ocean can have far-reaching consequences because the ocean is so large. It influences where ocean heat is released into the atmosphere, atmospheric circulation, temperatures, and precipitation around the world. NOAA once said that to the rest of the global atmosphere, the arrival of El Niño in the Pacific is like a giant ringing a bell so loudly that it knocks the dishes off the shelves in a house down the street. What's happening right now? The cooler phase, La Niña, faded into the sunset in early April, and though its influence on drought in parts of the United States may linger, El Niño is widely forecast to begin in the weeks ahead. Satellite data shows sea surface temperatures rose sharply in April in the central and eastern Pacific. But it takes more than just warmer than normal waters to meet the threshold NOAA uses to declare an El Niño. It takes water nearly a full degree warmer than average in the El Niño region over a period of time, with a corresponding weakening of the trade winds and response in the atmosphere. The west and southwest regions of the country saw their warmest winters on record. The northeast Pacific reached its highest ever average temperature, about 69 degrees, on September 9th. And marine heat waves continued through the winter and into the spring, according to NOAA. In March, ocean waters along parts of the west coast were roughly 3 to 4 degrees above normal, based on NOAA's latest sea surface temperature measurements. And on March 8th, NOAA said the past 12 months in the lower 48 were again warmer than any other 12-month period, and severe to exceptional drought is occurring over 40% of the continental United States. How strong could El Niño be? Though forecasters and global models see factors such as an extending plume of warm water in the Pacific that suggest odds are increasing for a strong El Niño, the potential strength of the event remains to be seen. Like House Father, Brian McNulty, a senior research associate at the University of Miami, is among those who maintain websites with regular updates on the global forecast models. McNulty also offered a word of caution in a recent social post. There is lots of chatter about the forecast development of a strong El Niño, McNulty said. The models are in very good agreement on that, but the consensus is an average strong El Niño, not historic. The eventual outcome depends on wind patterns along the equator in the Pacific over the summer, NOAA said in April. Several factors are in play. First, computer models have better skill between June and December than earlier in the year, according to the Columbia Climate School at Columbia University. So, as the summer progresses, the forecasts are likely to be more accurate. Other surrounding weather patterns moving through the atmosphere also can affect El Niño formation and strength. And this year, NOAA started using an adjusted index that accounts for the warmer temperatures from climate change before calculating strength, House Father said. The method has been debated, but he said it's arguably a better way to remove the effects of human-driven global warming so that it doesn't make it appear that El Niños are getting stronger over time. Does every El Niño act the same? Three El Niños have been considered the most intense, 82 to 83, 86 to 87, and 15 to 16, 2000. They've been blamed for weather disasters around the world, including floods, extreme droughts, and famines in Africa, increased cases of mosquito-borne viruses on the East Coast, and a large blob of ocean water in the Pacific that killed roughly 1 million seabirds. Do previous El Niños demonstrate what we'll see later this year? Not necessarily. Years ago, NOAA scientist Deke Arndt humorously explained this in a 2015 blog post for the agency's former website, climate.gov. In your favorite establishment, the staff might bring you your signature beverage when you walk in. But one night you could walk in and the bartender hands you something completely unexpected, wrote Arndt, now director of the agency's National Centers for Environmental Information. El Niño is like that bartender, he wrote. Seeing the bartender might tilt your odds toward getting your favorite beverage, but it's not a guarantee. In other words, sometimes El Niño is the bartender who doesn't bring you what you ordered. Hurricanes and El Niño. One notable effect of El Niño is a tendency to decrease tropical activity in the Atlantic Ocean. A shift in the path of the jet stream over the United States can spawn downdrafts and sinking winds that have been known to suppress, but not eliminate, hurricane activity in the main region of the Atlantic, where hurricanes often form. Those winds can prevent storms from building the self-sustaining structure they need to become hurricanes. But the National Hurricane Center and others warn that storms, even major devastating hurricanes, can and do occur in El Niño years, particularly in the Gulf of America, formerly the Gulf of Mexico. When comparing 15 of the warmer El Niños on record, at least 37 named storms have made landfall in the contiguous United States, including 14 hurricanes. La Niña and wildfires. Even as conditions shift, researchers warn lingering effects from La Niña can still contribute to increased wildfire activity. A study by the Cooperative Institute and NOAA researchers found a strong link between fall La Niñas and an increase in spring fire activity. It reported a twofold increase in the relative risk of extensive burns in the South, Southwest, and Rocky Mountains, as well as risks in the Great Basin and Northern California regions during summer. An autumn El Nino appears to elevate the risk of large fires in the eastern and northern Rocky Mountains in the spring. The El Nino oscillation offers a powerful tool for predicting the likelihood of extensive wildfire activity in several U.S. regions up to a year out, said Andrew Hall, a NOAA researcher and lead author of the study published in the Journal of Geophysical Research, Atmospheres. As the vast Pacific engine begins to shift again, scientists will be watching the satellites and other instruments to determine how the world's weather will change in the months ahead. Well, I have to say that when they talk about the weather, it's just an unknown. They never know. When we read a lot there to say they don't know. So at any rate, it's a good topic of conversation. Now moving to the second page article, Trump, Iran must be stopped despite costs. A picture of him, of course, with his hands stretched out, as he always does, speaking. I see three mics in the microphones and an American flag in the background. He's outdoors here speaking. He does have a black suit on with a gold tie, unlike usual. All politicians wear their navy blue suits with red ties or red and white or something. President says financial woes aren't his focus. The financial toll of the war in Iran looked increasingly bleak on May 13th. After President Donald Trump indicated he's willing to do whatever it takes to stop Iran from obtaining a nuclear weapon, no matter the impact on the U.S. economy. I don't think about Americans' financial situation, Trump told reporters May 12th on the White House lawn. I don't think about anybody. I think about one thing. We cannot let Iran have a nuclear weapon. That's all. Well, that seems pretty focused for an American president on something not American. Bureau of Labor Statistics officials on May 12th reported inflation rose 3.8% from a year ago, the highest increase in nearly 3 years. The rise in inflation is largely due to increasing fuel prices because of the war. Crude oil was fractionally lower the morning of May 13th, with a barrel of Brent trading near $107, but gas ticked higher, responding to the jump in oil prices earlier in the week. The national average for a gallon of unleaded was $4.511, according to AAA. Iran has appeared to firm up its control over the Strait of Hormuz in recent days, cutting deals with Iraq and Pakistan to ship oil and liquefied natural gas from the region, according to sources with knowledge of the matter. Iranian officials have signaled they see that control as a long-term strategic goal. A spokesperson for the Iranian military said supervision of the waterway could generate revenue amounting to twice Iran's oil income, while at the same time strengthening its foreign policy leverage. And, of course, they had no control over it before and no charges to go through. So this might end up pretty bad. After this war ends, there will be no place for retreat, the spokesperson said, according to comments carried by ISNA news agency. Stalled peace talks. Meanwhile, peace negotiations appear at an impasse. Washington has called for Tehran to scrap its nuclear program and lift its chokehold on the Strait of Hormuz, while Iran has demanded compensation for war damage, an end to the U.S. blockade, and a halt to fighting on all fronts, including in Lebanon, where Israel is battling Iran-backed Hezbollah. Trump has dismissed those positions as garbage, while senior Iranian officials have responded by going on a rhetorical offensive, framing the war as a fight to defend their homeland. In the United States, surveys show the war is unpopular with voters fewer than 6 months before nationwide elections. 2 out of 3 Americans, including 1 in 3 Republicans and almost all Democrats, think Trump has not clearly explained why the country has gone to war, according to a Reuters Ipsos poll. Pentagon officials reported that the war has cost $29 billion so far. Strikes continue in Lebanon. In Lebanon, Israel and Hezbollah continue to trade strikes despite the announcement of a ceasefire on April 16th. Lebanon President General Joseph Aoun condemned the latest round of Israeli strikes that killed two of the country's emergency response workers on May 12th. Targeting those working in humanitarian and relief missions constitutes a flagrant violation of international laws and all humanitarian principles, Aoun said in a statement. More than 100 Lebanese healthcare workers have been killed by Israeli strikes during the war. Israeli and Lebanese officials were expected to meet with U.S. State Department leaders this week. When reached for comment, the State Department told USA Today Israel's continuing attacks come as Hezbollah is trying to derail negotiations with attacks on Israel and threats inside of Lebanon. President Trump has been clear that direct engagement between the two countries is the best way to swiftly advance a lasting peace, the State Department said. We are working to create the conditions and political momentum needed to move this forward. And this picture caption says, President Donald Trump speaks to reporters as he departs the White House for China on May 12th. And I don't know if that must have been when he said he doesn't think about Americans' financial situations. He doesn't think about anybody. Well, I believe Trump has already left China and their talks are already over. But here's the article here on this visit. Stakes are high for Trump's visit to China. Tariffs, Iran, and Taiwan are on packed agenda. A picture of Trump as he has just gotten off the plane. He was met by a caption says, President Donald Trump participates in an arrival ceremony at Beijing Capital International Airport during his visit to the country in Beijing, China, on May 12th. It doesn't say who's here, but I believe it was their vice president of China who met Trump at the airport, not Xi himself. President Donald Trump is unlikely to get the big fat hug he's envisioning from China's notoriously straight-laced leader, President Xi Jinping, while he is in China for a two-day pomp-filled visit and talks in Iran. A firm handshake and a ceremonial red carpet is more like it. And I don't know if you've seen or heard of Trump's handshakes. They say he won't let go when he grabs your hand very, very tight. Big, big, big man, of course. So on the news, the picture of the handshake went on for, I don't know, 2-3 minutes for the handshake. They just stood there with their hands in a shake for a long, long time. Z kept looking over at Trump. Trump would look over at Z. Okay, who's going to give first, maybe? And lots of arm twisting over U.S. military support for Taiwan. We are working together smartly and very well. Doesn't that beat fighting? 3 question marks. Trump said of the authoritarian leader in April on social media, "He's a great gentleman. I find him to be an amazing man," Trump told reporters on May 11th. Trump landed in Beijing on May 13th to fanfare and pageantry. Members of the Chinese Honor Guard and students lined the red carpet, one side holding small Chinese flags, the other American flags, as China's Vice President Han Zheng greeted Trump, who was the last U.S. president to visit China in 2017. Of course, they did play the U.S. Star Spangled Banner. I guess it kind of surprises me that they would have their children holding all these American flags, but they try to keep it equal, I guess. The U.S. president's aggressive tariff agenda, the ongoing war in Iran, the future of tech and American military support for Taiwan are among the issues expected to take center stage at Trump's face-to-face meeting with Xi. Trump landed shortly before 8 p.m. Beijing time. He was followed off the plane by his son Eric Trump, his wife Lara Trump, Secretary of State Marco Rubio, Defense Secretary Pete Hegseth, and tech executive Elon Musk, who is part of a delegation of more than a dozen billionaire CEOs accompanying Trump on the 3-day visit. And Trump's wife was not in sight. China is America's top economic rival, and Beijing is closely aligned with Moscow and Tehran, two longtime U.S. foes. Both U.S. political parties have taken aggressive steps to wean the United States off Chinese-made products since the coronavirus pandemic. For the better part of last year, Trump and Xi were engaged in an ugly trade war. You can respect somebody as a leader, but also be their competitor and in some instances be their adversary, said Kellyanne Shaw, one of the negotiators of the U.S.-China trade agreement during Trump's first administration. Piece of garbage? Iran tops agenda for Trump. The war in Iran and the drama around the Strait of Hormuz will be the key on the agenda. Trump has said the ceasefire is on massive life support and called Iran's latest proposal to end the conflict a piece of garbage.

pleased with his efforts to reopen the Strait of Hormuz. I am doing it for them also, and the world. This situation will never happen again. They have agreed not to send weapons to Iran. President Xi will give me a big fat hug when I get there in a few weeks, Trump said. Musk, Apple's Cook, business deals on the agenda for the trip. The leaders also are expected to announce aircraft and agricultural purchasing agreements and potentially joint boards of trade and investments. Apple's Tim Cook, Boeing's Kelly Ortberg, and Tesla's Musk are among more than a dozen CEOs who were invited to join Trump, according to the White House's list. Trump has said he plans to raise the detentions of Chinese pastor Ezra Jin Mingguan and businessman Jimmy Lai, former publisher of the independent newspaper Apple Daily. People would like him out, and I'd like to see him get out, too, Trump said of Lai on May 11th. So I'll bring him up again. Xi expected to discuss Taiwan. For China, the potential sale and delivery of $25 billion in arms and other equipment to Taiwan is top of mind. Taiwan's legislature approved the spending last week after a protracted battle. The United States has approved, but not shipped, $11 billion worth of the weapons. Trump suggested this week that he's open to blocking future sales. I'm going to have that discussion with President Xi. President Xi would like us not to, Trump said on May 11th. That's one of the many things that I'll be talking to him about. Gray, the National Security Council chief of staff in Trump's first term, said he doesn't believe there's even a small possibility of the president changing U.S. policy toward Taiwan. One of the things the president does is before he goes into these engagements, he puts lots of different things on the table in order to keep everyone guessing, Gray said. Rubio said last week that the United States has not changed its position, Gray pointed out. So I have no reason to think that anything would change this time, just as it hasn't changed over the last 10 years of Trump's time in public life. And we also note that our vice president was not on this trip. Broadly speaking, the Chinese government wants the United States to back away from Biden-era pledges to support Taiwan in the event of a military conflict and adhere to the One China policy. Taiwan views itself as independent, but China seeks to reunite with the democratically governed territory. American intelligence previously said Xi instructed his military to be ready to conduct an invasion as soon as 2027. Trump said in August 2025 that Xi told him he would invade Taiwan during his term. The intelligence community further assessed in March that China does not currently plan to invade, Reuters reported, and wants to control the island without using force. In the Oval Office, ahead of his trip, Trump suggested that even the prospect of a military conflict could pull in the United States and regional allies like Japan was reason enough to maintain positive relations with Beijing. I have a very good relationship with President Xi because I don't want that to happen, Trump said. Competition, not confrontation. Elsewhere in Washington, concerns are growing that military assets moved in response to the war in Iran and the vast amount of weapons launched against the Middle Eastern nation has set America back in the event of a future military conflict with China, the only adversary Pentagon officials have held up as able to compete with the U.S. My concern is all the assets that are used in Iran, the missiles, the forward deployed units, diplomatic capital, are absent now from the Indo-Pacific, Rhode Island Senator Jack Reed, the top Democrat on the Armed Services Committee, told reporters May 12th. The Chinese are quite aware of that. Senator Mark Kelly, D. of Arizona, said on Face the Nation 2 days before that Pentagon briefings on the expenditures of munitions in the Iran war had left him shocked and worried. That means the American people are less safe, whether it's a conflict in the Western Pacific with China or somewhere else in the world, Kelly said.
In attacking Iran, the U.S. military may have expended

0: More than half of its inventory of weapons, considered key to defending against China's missile capabilities, according to an analysis by the Center for Strategic and International Studies. Roughly 2,500 Marines stationed in Japan were deployed to the war months ago. Half of the military's deployed aircraft carriers and their accompanying warships are engaged in the Iran war. "We have patiently accumulated over time these capabilities," Kurt Campbell, Deputy Secretary of State under President Joe Biden, said of military weapons and personnel moved out of Asia. "It has been vacated. It is all back in the Middle East. Once you lose it, it's very hard to get it back," he told reporters at a May 8th briefing. Well, I guess China could just sit back and watch us use all our weapons. Next article, Patel on defense at fiery hearing. FBI director spars with Senate Democrats. I heard a fair amount of that yesterday on the radio, so here we'll see what this has to say about it. Embattled FBI Director Kash Patel clashed with Democratic senators on May 12th about reports alleging that he drinks excessively, behaves erratically, and has misused government resources. Patel's fiery exchanges and heated defense started early in the hearing on the Bureau's 2027 budget request before the Senate Appropriations Committee's Subcommittee on Commerce, Justice, Science, and Related Agencies. Senator Chris Van Hollen of Maryland, the ranking Democrat on the subcommittee, peppered the FBI director with questions about whether he drank too much and used government funds for personal travel, including to the Winter Olympics in Milan. "Director Patel, these reports about your conduct, including reports of your being so drunk and hungover that your staff had to force entry into your home, are extremely alarming," Van Hollen said. Patel has sued The Atlantic, saying the magazine defamed him with a story that describes such conduct, citing several unidentified current and former officials. To the senators, he denied media reports that the FBI is investigating any journalists, including the relevant reporter from The Atlantic. When it was time for Van Hollen to directly question Patel, their exchanges became increasingly acrimonious. After one question about Patel's alleged drinking, the FBI director heatedly shot back, "The only person that was slinging margaritas in El Salvador on the taxpayer dollar was a convicted gangbanging rapist. With a convicted gangbanging rapist was you." That was an apparent reference to Van Hollen's visit to Kilmar Abrego Garcia, a man the Trump administration deported to El Salvador despite a court order prohibiting it. Van Hollen called Patel's claim provably false. He then asked Patel if he was willing to take an audit that military members take to determine whether they have a drinking problem. "I'll take any test you're willing to test," Patel said. "I'll take it," Van Hollen responded. "Let's go." "Side by side," Patel said. Near the end of the hearing, Van Hollen called Patel a disgrace. Other Democrats on the panel spent most of their time questioning Patel about the budget priorities of the nation's premier law enforcement agency and for reportedly using an FBI jet worth at least $60 million for travel to sporting events and at least one of his girlfriend's singing performances. Asked by Senator John Kennedy, R. of Louisiana, whether it's important for the FBI director to travel to talk to agents and maintain morale, Patel described it as one of the most important parts of the job and said he wanted to comment further on his personal travel. "I've actually traveled one-third less for personal holidays than my prior two predecessors combined, and I've taken half as many days off as my prior predecessors combined," Patel said. Senator Gary Peters, D. of Michigan, expressed concerns about recent FBI searches, subpoenas, and ballot seizures that appeared to target election-related matters tied to debunked theories, including in battleground states such as Georgia and Arizona. Patel responded that those actions followed legal processes, including court-approved search warrants, and that they were part of a stepped-up FBI election security posture in the run-up to the November midterms. The heads of the Drug Enforcement Administration, U.S. Marshals Service, and Bureau of Alcohol, Tobacco, Firearms, and Explosives also appeared before the subcommittee. DEA Administrator Terrence Cole said his agency is laser-focused on targeting and disrupting the supply chain out of China, as well as in India, of fentanyl precursor chemicals, including two meetings this year with Chinese officials. Well, I heard on the radio coming this morning that the statistics Patel had given about how many arrests they've made and how many drug busts they've done, et cetera, were all blown up or really exaggerated. And the reporter, of course, stated how he did that or how why they knew they were wrong, incorrect. FDA Commissioner McCreary resigns post. Trump cites officials' difficulties at agency. Picture of the man in his dark suit. Of course, they all wear the little flag pin that he has on, a black suit with a white tie, a white shirt, and a black dotted tie. Trump cites officials' difficulties at agency. Says the caption says, Food and Drug Administration Commissioner Marty McCreary, speaking in the Oval Office at the White House on January 29th, was under pressure from anti-abortion activists, among others. Food and Drug Administration Commissioner Marty McCreary resigned May 12th. President Donald Trump said, marking the latest high-profile leadership shakeup in the nation's health department. McCreary's exit follows a weeks-long pressure campaign from anti-abortion activists for not moving quicker to restrict mifepristone, and of course it has been restricted by one state, not just restricted but outlawed, and then the Supreme Court is due to, we just read that article, so due to vote on that soon, before they leave. And a clash inside the White House for his refusal to approve flavored vapes and nicotine products, the Wall Street Journal reported. So he was supposed to approve them. Marty's a terrific guy, but he's going to go on and he's going to lead a good life, Trump told reporters at the White House before departing for a 3-day trip to China. He was having some difficulties, but he's going to go on and he's going to do well. Trump said FDA Deputy Commissioner for Food Kyle Diamantis will lead the agency on an acting basis. Reuters and other media outlets reported last week that Trump signed off on a plan to fire McCreary. Politico first reported on McCreary's resignation. His exit adds to a multitude of public health vacancies under the leadership of Health and Human Services Secretary Robert F. Kennedy Jr., whose views on vaccines have rankled many in the health community. Kennedy thanked McCreary for his service in a statement on his departure. Marty, you took on entrenched interests, challenged the status quo, and never lost sight of the American people we serve. You pushed forward critical reforms and helped advance our mission to make America healthy again, Kennedy said. I'm grateful for your courage and your friendship, wishing you the very best in your next chapter. Kennedy said he has full confidence in Diamantis stepping in as acting FDA commissioner. He added that the search for a new commissioner is already underway and will move forward with urgency. Susan Monterez, former director of the Centers for Disease Control and Prevention, left HHS in August 2025 after a policy disagreement with Kennedy. Trump, in April, nominated Erica Schwartz to replace Monterez, while National Institutes of Health Director Jay Bhattacharya serves as acting CDC director. Trump, on April 30th, pulled his nomination for Casey Means to be U.S. Surgeon General and resistance in the Senate over her lack of a current medical license and vaccine views. Trump nominated Dr. Nicole Safier to fill the position instead. Macri, a Johns Hopkins University School of Medicine surgical oncologist who criticized vaccine mandates during the COVID-19 pandemic, was confirmed by Congress as FDA commissioner in March 2025. He oversaw a sharply smaller agency as thousands of employees were forced out as part of the Trump administration's efforts to cut the federal government workforce through Elon Musk-led Department of Government Efficiency. The FDA had five vaccine chiefs in the span of a year, including one who was fired, hired back a month later, then left again less than a year after that. Now I'm going to move to the money section for my last 10 minutes. We've known this a long time, I think. Half of America owns 89% of the wealth. Ages 45, under control, only... Ages 45, under control only 11% of U.S. wealth. In other words, they should have more because they're the numbers of them. Well, they haven't reached their point of the salary yet because, of course, when you're young, you don't make as much. It makes sense. To paraphrase the late Jasmine Mose Allison, young Americans ain't got nothing. Ain't got nothing in the world these days. My Americans ages 45 and under control, only 11% of the nation's wealth, according to household data from the Federal Reserve. In other words, 9/10 of America's assets belong to the older half of America. People ages 45 and older make up about 42% of the nation's population and about 54% of the adults. Boomers, the generation born between 1946 and 64, hold 51% of American wealth, a mountain of real estate, stocks, pension benefits, private businesses, and other assets, collectively valued at $90 trillion in late 2025. Generation X, born between 1965 and 1980, owns 26% of the wealth, worth $46 trillion. A dwindling group of Americans older than age 80 holds 12% of American wealth, worth $21 trillion. The remaining American wealth, valued at about $19 trillion, belongs to everyone else, millennials born between 1981 and 1996, and the oldest members of Generation Z, born in 1997 or later. Older Americans are as wealthy as they've ever been. Older Americans are as wealthy as they've ever been, and they're getting wealthier. The average 50-something is worth $1.4 million, according to estimates from Empower. The average 60-something is worth $1.6 million. Well, I hope that's you. By contrast, the average 20-something is worth $139,243, and the average 30-something holds $325,952. The pattern seems obvious. Age begets wealth. Yeah, to me, that just makes sense. Your salary increases as you get older, and then you have interest from whatever investments you have, plus you've got usually some your house, if you bought one, you know, that increases value, plus any other. So it just only makes sense that older people have the wealth. I don't know if that seems like it's just always been that way. Boomers, the wealthiest generation, control $31 trillion in stocks and mutual fund shares, according to the Fed. They own $19 trillion in real estate. The collective values of those assets have ballooned over time thanks to a surging stock market, rising home values, and a steady accumulation of home equity. To some extent, the concentration of wealth among the old is about the simple passage of time. Building wealth is like a snowball rolling down a hill, said Richard Fry, a senior researcher at the Pew Research Center. It takes time to become a bigger snowball. If you save for retirement continuously over your career, investing in stocks and bonds, the value of your account is likely to expand geometrically. For Americans older than 65, the average Vanguard retirement account balance was $299,442 in 2024, the company reports. For savers ages 25 to 34, the average balance was only $42,640. If you buy a home and take out a 30-year mortgage, your home equity will rise steadily over time, both from your payments and from the rising value of the property. These are things that are going to accumulate over the course of the life cycle, said John Sablehouse, a senior fellow. Seems to me these things are obvious. The economics of building wealth are changing. But the economics of wealth are changing in ways that could make it harder for younger Americans to build it. The typical first-time home buyer is now 40, a record high, according to the National Association of Realtors. The median age of all home buyers is 59. If you live in a wealthy part of the country, which is pretty much everywhere now, and even if you have substantial assets, even a very high income isn't enough to buy a house, said Dinan Huge, a 25-year-old certified financial planner in Portsmouth, New Hampshire. American workers are expected to build retirement savings over their careers, a model designed to concentrate wealth among the old. Prior generations relied more on workplace pensions. Retirees are living longer, which means their heirs must wait longer to inherit wealth. Americans are most likely to inherit ages 56 to 65, according to a 2021 analysis from the Wharton School of the University of Pennsylvania. Mine are still waiting for theirs, I guess, because I'm getting up there in age. I've got a bunch of clients whose parents are passing away, but most of them are in their 60s, said Lori Allen, 43, a certified financial planner in Hermosa Beach, California. It's tricky to compare different generations over time, yet boomers clearly control more of America's wealth in their relative youth than millennials and zoomers do today. In 1991, the year the oldest boomers turned 45, the younger half of America held about 23% of all wealth, according to Fry at Pew. The tricky part, boomers made up a larger share of the population in 1991 than millennials do now. Will millennials and Gen Z ever catch up? The good news for millennials and Generation Z is that many encouraging signs suggest they will amass plenty of wealth in the years to come. Millennials are going to inherit more than the boomers did from their parents, said Wayne Weingartner, senior fellow in economics at the Pacific Research Institute, but they may not see that money for another 20 or 30 years. Several recent reports suggest that millennials are building wealth faster than older generations and that they hold more wealth now than older generations controlled at the same age. Gen Z and millennials generally started saving for retirement earlier than Gen Xers or boomers, and they are avid savers. The total 401k savings rate for Gen Z workers is 11.3%. Not far behind the savings rates for millennials, 13.5%, and Generation X, 15.4%, Fidelity reports. The savings rate for young adults is significant because Gen Z is decades away from retirement. We all understand that we have to put away for our own retirements, and everyone's taking advantage of whatever benefits they get, said Huge, the Gen Z financial planner. Between retirement savings, eventual home ownership, and inheritance, millennials and Zoomers will eventually amass enormous wealth, researchers say, but it will take time. They're young. They haven't had much time to accumulate yet, said Fry of Pew. It's the magic of compounding, and compounding is magic, but it takes decades to work its magic. I only have 2 minutes left, but there's a related article which will make sense. Impulse buying driven by feelings. A picture of a woman's hand holding up three little shopping bags. Stress, both physical and financial, can contribute. Even though American consumers are feeling a financial crunch in their wallets. That's not stopping many from buying on impulse, according to a new study. 53% of consumers surveyed by PartnerCentric said their overall budget is tighter in 2026 than in 25, but 81% of consumers said they have made an impulse purchase so far in 2026. The average number of impulse buys was 7, with the median spend between $50 per purchase. The average spend on a single largest impulse buy was $355. The consumer economy is in a weird place right now. A majority of consumers say their budgets are tighter this year, and yet they're still buying beyond necessities. Stephanie Harris, founder and CEO of PartnerCentric, told USA Today. In fact, Gen Z and millennials are most likely to report making impulse purchases in 2026 at 86% and 85%, she said. What's driving it isn't just need, it's emotion and the desire for a small reward when life feels expensive and high pressure. I wonder what they consider a high impulse. I just bought a little package of socks yesterday at the drugstore as I walked by, because they were very cheap. It was like a $5 purchase. I don't know if that's what they're talking about, impulse buying here. What did people buy on impulse? Well, I bought socks. The top category for impulse purchase was food or beverages at 54%, while clothing came in second at 53%, electronics came in at 35%, and shoes or accessories at 26%. I think everyone does that sometimes. So I have to sign off. I'm out of time. Carol Kugler, thanks for listening. Have a good rest of the week, and we'll see you next week. But continue listening. Lots of good stuff. Bye.
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7: The Americans with Disabilities Act, signed by President Bush in 1990, mandates that individuals with disabilities shall have access to jobs, public accommodations, government services, public transportation, telecommunications, in short, participation in and full access to all aspects of society. 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
13: Hello, I'm Christopher Damon. You are listening to Chris Radio. During this hour, I will be reading news from this week's Wednesday Journal of Oak Park and River Forest. We begin with our first story. District 97's plans to shift schedules at middle schools raise concerns. Teachers object to likely staff reductions, reduced time per class, by Bob Skolnick, contributing reporter. Two middle school teachers came to a recent Oak Park Elementary School District 97 school board meeting to speak out against staff cutbacks and other changes at Oak Park's middle schools next year. Although final staffing decisions have not yet been completed for next year, District 97 announced earlier this year that it plans to cut certified staff throughout the district, including elementary schools, by 23.5 positions. The district has not yet decided how many teachers will be cut from the two middle schools. We are not yet in a position to provide finalized staffing numbers for the 2026-27 school year, as we are continuing to work through schedule development and staff assignments, Amanda Siegfried, the district spokesperson, wrote in an email. We anticipate continued communication and follow-up with staff in the coming days and weeks as that work progresses. Next year, students at Gwendolyn Brooks and Percy Julian Middle Schools will be split into two teams at each school, down from three teams this year. The length of most class periods will be cut by 3 minutes, from 49 minutes currently to 46 minutes for all periods, other than the first period, which will be 47 minutes. According to a district email sent to families last month, there will be no reduction in course offerings and class sizes will remain, quote, consistent to this year and within typical middle school ranges, unquote. The email said the changes are being made to maintain strong academic programming for all students, ensure a more consistent schedule across both middle schools, and provide equitable class structures and planning time for staff. However, some middle school teachers are not so sanguine about the changes. Two teachers spoke out against the staff cuts and schedule changes at the April 28th school board meeting. While families have been told these changes will not significantly affect student experiences, that cannot be true, said Becky Ward, a Julian English Language Arts teacher who is also a District 97 parent. The reality is straightforward. Next year's middle school enrollment is not declining. Each grade will have more than 300 students. What is changing is the number of teachers available to serve those students. Enrollment is currently expected to increase by 26 students at Julian and by 3 students at Brooks next school year. Ward said the teacher cuts means that the classes will be larger next year in the middle schools and that she will have an increased teaching load. Under the proposed plan, core teachers could see their student load increase by as much as 45%, from 100 students to 145 students, Ward said. At the same time, teachers are required to take on a fifth class section, eliminating valuable planning time. This planning time is not extra. It's essential to prepare lessons, to grade, to provide meaningful feedback, communicate with parents, collaborate with colleagues, attend IEP and 504 meetings, address academic and behavior concerns, cover classes due to the ongoing sub shortage. You cannot increase a teacher's student load by 45%, remove planning time, and expect the same educational outcomes. Ward, who will have to teach social studies in addition to English next year, said larger class sizes and an increased workload for teachers means that there will likely be more class disruptions and that teachers will not be able to do as good of a job as they do now. There are not enough minutes in the day to teach more students, more classes, new subject areas, and to do that at the same level and to have it not have an impact on outcomes, Ward said. Tasia Rodriguez, a science and design teacher at Brooks, also made a public comment at the same meeting, decrying the changes. Rodriguez said she is being transferred to Julian to teach math and science next year. Rodriguez said when teachers have to teach two subjects, one subject usually takes the back burner. I'm concerned that requiring teachers to teach multiple core subjects will negatively impact student learning, Rodriguez told the school board. Rodriguez said she feared for the future of the design class. She said that her design classes range from 7 to 26 students. Keeping design classes under 24 is essential to non-traditional classroom setting, Rodriguez said. In design, we're not only teaching design process, we're building foundational technology skills. Many students are learning for the first time how to use a mouse, organize their Google Drive, take screenshots, and work in CAD programs like Onshape. Rodriguez said students need close supervision because they use potentially dangerous equipment such as high-powered laser cutters and 3D printers. Smaller classes are critical so that I can provide individual guidance and ensure student safety, Rodriguez said. Rodriguez, who, like Ward, is also a District 97 parent, said she feared the design class won't be around when her elementary school-aged daughter gets to middle school. I just don't see design making it until she gets to 6th, 7th, and 8th grade, Rodriguez said. The teachers' union in District 97, called the Oak Park Teachers Association, OPTA, declined to comment on the staffing cuts or the schedule changes planned for the middle schools because they're still in talks with administrators about the changes. OPTA is still in conversation with District 97 administration related to the proposed middle school schedule, so we do not feel there's anything to share at this time while these talks continue, said Stephanie Swerth, the co-president of the OPTA, in an email. West sub-owners' dispute will be evaluated by third party. Future of Oak Park Safety Net Hospital could be shaped by financial audit managed by retired county judge, by Brendan Heffernan, staff reporter. The dueling lawsuits between the former business partners who now blame each other for West Suburban Medical Center's recent closure came one step closer to a resolution this week. Emergency legal action filed last month by both co-owners of Resilience Healthcare came to a head Friday, May 8th, with an 8.5-hour hearing inside Cook County Judge Patrick Stanton's courtroom on the 25th floor of the Daly Center. Resilience Healthcare CEO Manoj Prasad and Resilience co-owner and hospital landlord Ratnakar Reddy Patlola both spent hours on the witness stand last week offering radically different retellings of the business strategies that governed West Suburban and Chicago's Weiss Memorial Hospital before both hospitals' eventual closures. Days later, on May 11th, both sides reportedly came to an agreement where Stanton would appoint a special master to evaluate years of records related to bank accounts central to serious allegations of financial wrongdoing Patlola has made against Prasad. Prasad was not in court on Monday. The parties will be back in court Monday, May 18th at 9:30 a.m. Patlola filed a lawsuit on April 22nd in Cook County Court against Resilience Healthcare, seeking $24 million in unpaid rent and fees, and alleged that prolonged mismanagement of the hospital drove West Sub and Weiss to collapse. That action came after Prasad sued Patlola, alleging that he was trying to illegally evict the hospitals from their real estate. Patlola owns the properties for West Suburban Medical Center in Oak Park and River Forest, Weiss Memorial Hospital in Chicago, and other associated medical buildings through an entity called Ramco Holdings. Patlola also owns a 40% stake in Resilience. His lawsuit is seeking to have management of the hospitals transferred to a receiver so a new operator can reopen the hospital. Right now, there is no hope for the hospitals to reopen, Patlola said Friday. The landlord's lawsuit also alleged that Prasad had, quote, misappropriated, unquote, a $10 million state loan meant to cover hospital operating expenses, transferring money to a Fifth Third bank account Patlola said he wasn't allowed access to. According to Ramco's suit, the same day that Resilience received a $10 million loan for Weiss Memorial Hospital on May 2, 2025, the money was moved from Weiss's lockbox account to the hospital's operating account, then transferred to an entity called Westlaw Management Group. Ramco claims the state money was not used for hospital operations, which led to Weiss closing weeks later after its Medicare agreement was terminated by federal officials. During the hearing, Petlola testified that the hospital's debts to vendors had grown to over $60 million on top of unpaid taxes and pending lawsuits. The court heard testimony from former Resilience Healthcare CFO and Weiss Memorial CEO Irene Dumanis, who testified that Prasad would regularly have her transfer $25,000 to $30,000 to that account, in part to, quote, supplement his payroll, unquote, with funds that wouldn't be noticed during his ongoing divorce proceedings. Prasad denied that accusation and testified that Petlola always had access to the Fifth Third account. Petlola said when he tried to get information about the account's balance and history at the bank's Oak Park branch, he was denied. He said at least $35 million had been transferred to that account over the years. Judge Stanton ordered that records of the account's activity be turned over to recently retired County Judge Patrick Sherlock, who will serve as a third party overseeing a review of that account's history before Judge Stanton rules on the matter. Prasad maintained throughout the hearing last week that he and Petlola had struck a deal that put rent for the hospital at just $1 a year. We trusted each other, Prasad said. One thing I've made very clear was that these hospitals could not pay any kind of rent. Petlola said the lease Prasad's attorneys presented to support that narrative was fabricated. Nobody would have signed a lease for $1 for more than $90 million in property. Absolutely not, Petlola said. Petlola filed the suit for 7 counts of breach of contract, seeking to recover over $24 million in unpaid rent and fees for Resilience-owned buildings. Ramco's suit also argues that Prasad's alleged misappropriation of state funds led to major facilities issues at the hospitals, including failing HVAC systems and x-ray machines, creating unsafe conditions for patients. Prasad said it was Ramco's duty as landlord to pay to support the facility maintenance, which he said they failed to do. The court also heard testimony from Andrea Saviozzi, the former executive director of nursing at West Sub. She spoke to the deteriorating conditions at the Oak Park Safety Net Hospital that played out after Resilience acquired the hospital from Pipeline Health. Our rating went from a B rating to an F rating, said Saviozzi. We didn't have hot water. Our patients were eating out of styrofoam containers because we couldn't wash dishes. Hospital leadership announced the closure of West Sub back in March, citing a prolonged failure in the hospital's electronic medical record billing system that resulted in as much as 90% of its work going unbilled. In the months leading up to the closure, Wednesday Journal reported on a variety of financial issues at West Sub and at Resilience Healthcare, including unpaid vendors, the loss of the hospital's once-revered doctor residency program, and the millions owed in state and local taxes. Some clinic-level patient care services have resumed at West Sub's Oak Park campus, according to Prasad. The courtroom was packed both Monday and Friday with laid-off West Sub Hospital employees and Westside community activists who'd coordinated via a group that began meeting weekly after the hospital closed. The group members are hoping to see a quick resolution in court that ends with West Sub reopening under new management. Austin community activist Clay E. Johnson was in court both Friday and Monday. He said he's seen the impact of the hospital's closure firsthand when his mother suffered a serious episode of seizures the day after West Sub closed. It took more than 15 minutes for the emergency ambulance to come, but it took more than 20 minutes to get to the nearest hospital, Johnson said. It's a blessing that God was here with us today, but everyone won't be able to say that. There are precious moments, the time it takes when it comes down to a health problem. I'm really disgusted at what's going on. It feels like we've been truly violated. You are listening to articles from this week's Wednesday Journal on Chris Radio. High school students build power generation system. On-site power to protect many miles of pipe from rusting, by Greg Voss, contributing reporter. A multi-layered plan coming together to a T is one of the most satisfying feelings in the professional world. But in the realm of high school, that's even more satisfying, especially when it's a project that has real-world application and implications for the betterment of society. Last Friday at the River Forest Public Works Department at 45 Forest Avenue, Oak Park and River Forest High School seniors Isaiah Ruli May and Thomas Milanovich, along with Lorenzo Garavaglia, an Italian exchange student in his junior year, tested a prototype of their Induced Current Cathodic Protection System, ICCP system, which already has a U.S. patent. Any concerns about the 30-minute test were quickly quashed by the results. The prototype produced 3 times the expected output wattage. "I'm really happy with the results," Ruli May said Saturday. "I didn't expect it to go this well." In layman's terms, metal pipes rust and corrode over time, and the process to stop that from happening is called cathodic protection. Typically, especially in urban areas, the local electric utility will run current through the pipes, which stops rusting. In rural and remote locations, that's less viable because the electric utility may be hundreds of miles away. There is the cost of cabling to run that far out, plus there is energy loss over the distance. The turbine-induced ICCP system, conversely, generates that power on-site and is capable of long-distance, low-cost protection. "This could protect about 10 miles of 8-inch pipeline," Milanovich said. "When scaled up to a normal oil diameter of about 24 to 32 inches, it would be able to protect the same 10 miles of the larger pipe because it can generate more power. This system effectively allows you to bypass the need for long-distance cabling, solar panels or gas generators in remote areas by using the kinetic energy of the water." On Friday, the students arrived at the Public Works facility about 7:15 a.m., where staff there helped them connect the turbine-induced ICCP prototype to a water hydrant. After it was connected, they tested it for a half hour at several flow rates from 150 gallons of water per minute up to 425 gallons, where it achieved that maximum 12 watts of power. Ruli May started this project about 2 years ago, and 6 months in brought on board Milanovich to help develop it. That was propelled forward by their enrollment in OPRF's Engineering Design and Development class. There, the pair united with Garavaglia, who developed computer simulations of the prototype to illustrate how it would work in the field. Their teacher, Ryan Van Horst, said this was a pretty ambitious project. "It's the capstone project for the engineering branch of our technology and engineering department," Van Horst said. "The work on the idea was already developed prior to the course, but in making something that's testable, they've been working on it. To say I understand it is a bit of a stretch." He chuckles when he says this, but point taken, considering the year-long course practices three smaller projects on the front end, including building a solar water heater. They didn't get started on the prototype development part of the course until November. "I definitely had to tell them on the front end to be realistic of what you can do in 48 minutes a day in 4 to 5 months, Van Horst said. Ruli May's dad, Paul May, said his son has always been a curious kid who was tinkering as a youngster in the workshop above May's garage, taking apart lawnmower engines and even trying to build a nuclear reactor. May is the general manager for the DuPage Water Commission, so he sees how the prototype could work in the real world. But that speaks to the fortitude his son and his cohort have. By the way, Ruli May and Milanovich, who have known each other since their time at Lincoln Elementary School in Oak Park, were recently named Eagle Scouts from Troop 16. With graduation coming later this month, Ruli May will head off to Iowa State, while Milanovich will attend Lafayette University in Easton, Pennsylvania. "I'm definitely going to keep pursuing this in college," Ruli May said. "Now that I have a prototype that has been tested, it might help me build a full 32-inch model." Village considers lower fees, deposits for special events. Oak Park trustees held a study session on reforms this week by Brendan Heffernan, staff reporter. Oak Park is considering reforms to its permitting process, including reducing all special event fees by 25%. The Village Board held a study session on Tuesday, May 5th. Village staff had researched peer municipalities and collected feedback from community event organizers to provide a set of recommendations on potential reforms with the goal of encouraging more special events to be held in the village. Village President Vicki Skaman said it's in the village's best interest to be focused in encouraging the types of events that will boost local small businesses. Oak Park has mostly reached a saturation point on runs and bike rides, she said. We need to be very limited on what kinds of new events we're interested in. We can't handle another bike ride or another run, Skaman said. I think the types of events that we've talked about the most are those community-building neighborhood events. Those are the ones I'd like to see, or the ones supporting our small business districts. One key recommendation included moving the village away from policies meant to recoup the total actual cost of events to requiring payment from organizers based on estimated costs in an effort to help event organizers budget more accurately, according to Oak Park Neighborhood Services Director Jonathan Birch. We certainly heard a lot from special event partners about fee structures, Birch said. They are seeking greater cost certainty, and in order to deliver at that, the idea is that we commit to an estimate up front and then in turn seek reimbursement based on that estimated cost. Other recommendations include dropping the pre-event deposit amount from 50% of an event's estimated cost to 20%, lowering event fees by 25% across the board, and setting a hard cap for event fees at $10,000. Only a few large events like Oktoberfest and Microbrew Review have eclipsed $10,000 in village fees in recent years, Birch said. These reforms could result in an annual revenue loss of a little over $13,000 a year, although that is less than what the village presently offers in grants to event organizers, Birch said. Staff also recommended that the village board pass an ordinance broadening the definition of special events so that the village can better coordinate police, fire, and public works resources to support the events. Last year, 2025, saw a six-year high for special events in Oak Park. We are coming into more and more circumstances where we have conflicting dates, Birch said. All special events, including those put on by the village, need to be going through the same process to ensure that we are adequately and appropriately using those resources across time, that events are getting their moment to shine, and that we're able to provide the support we need in order for them to be successful. Village staff also recommended that the village begin using private security contractors for some events, as it's been difficult at times to find enough Oak Park police officers willing to sign up for overtime shifts at special events, Birch said. Can West Suburban reopen? Doubts about whether all services can be reestablished by Jessica Mordack, staff reporter. After West Suburban Medical Center abruptly closed its doors on March 27th, local activists started making plans to reopen the hospital. Though Resilience Healthcare CEO Manoj Prasad, who owns West Suburban, said he aims to reopen the hospital by July, that's contingent on receiving hundreds of millions of dollars worth of charges from 120,000 claims that the hospital's electronic medical record system failed to bill for over the last year. And last month, Ratnakar Reddy Patlola, the landlord of West Suburban through Ramco Holdings and a minority owner of Resilience Healthcare, filed a lawsuit against Resilience Healthcare for breach of contract, over $24 million in unpaid rent, and alleged misappropriation of a $10 million state loan. Also in April, Prasad filed a motion disputing these claims. As ownership engages in a legal battle, a group of hospital staff, local activists, and residents are making their own plan to reopen the hospital this summer after meeting April 6th to establish working groups. And legislators are trying to approve legislation to prevent sudden closures at other hospitals. I work a little or a lot on this almost every day now, Illinois Senate President Don Harmon told Austin Weekly News and Wednesday Journal in April. Though West Suburban in mid-April resumed some primary care services, most of the hospital's once-renowned services remain unavailable. It is important to clarify that outpatient ambulatory services are not equivalent to hospital-based care. They do not replace the critical services our community relies on, including emergency care, inpatient services, ICU-level care, elective surgeries, and essential diagnostic testing, said Dr. Chidinma Osineme, president of West Suburban's medical staff, in an email to the Weekly and the Journal the same day the hospital announced some resumed services April 15th. Limited outpatient activity, if occurring, does not address the broader access and safety concerns created by the hospital closure. We remain focused on advocating for the full restoration of hospital operations under new leadership from the ground up to ensure patients have access to comprehensive, timely care. With most of West Suburban remaining closed, some say it will be difficult to relaunch necessary services. Dr. Paul Luning, Chief Medical Officer at PCC Wellness Center, a federally qualified health center that West Suburban used to contract services from and which hosted doctors doing their residency at the hospital, said reopening the hospital will prove to be a challenge. It's clearly a very difficult thing if a hospital closes, even if it's just for a week, to get the public's confidence back and hire back all the staff that left, Luning said. The hospitals that we've partnered with or have been aware of that have closed have not reopened. I wish there were more templates, Harmon said, of hospitals that have closed and reopened. It's a private business. We don't have the authority nor the tools to wade in and reopen it ourselves. It's frustrating, but we're trying to figure out what tools we have at our disposal to encourage a prompt reopening of healthcare services at that site so that the patients have access to the healthcare they need in a safe and secure environment. Before West Suburban announced its closure in March, State Senator Laura Fine and State Representative Robin Gable proposed legislation that requires hospitals to file plans for potential full or partial closure with the state, including how to transfer patients safely to other facilities, identifying potential service gaps, and a plan for employees. I don't think that West Suburban followed the intent or spirit of the law in announcing the closure in the way that they did. No community should be blindsided by this by news of this import. If they had given more concrete notice, there are all sorts of stakeholders who might have had better ideas than an overnight closure, Harmon said. I'm just not sure that West Suburban followed the right protocol. My understanding is that they used a notice provision that would apply if you were shutting down one of your departments temporarily, not were turning off all the lights in the hospital and going home. As state representatives explores ways to prevent another sudden hospital closure like West Suburban's, Harmon said that departments that regulate hospitals are also engaged in looking for ways to help. I'm just not sure the profit motive goes well with a community hospital, Harmon added. Dr. Teresa Chappell, a public health professional and former health director for the Village of Oak Park, helped lead an April 6th meeting to make a community-led plan for how to reopen West Suburban. After nearly 80 people attended, over half signed up for working groups that cover politics, legal background, leadership models, community needs, partnerships, and messaging. Chappell said such working groups were one of the first things she saw in her preliminary research of other hospitals that closed, then reopened in recent years. In Massachusetts, the nonprofit Northern Berkshire Healthcare fully shuttered North Adams Regional Hospital in 2014 after the hospital's 129 years of operation. When the hospital declared Chapter 7 bankruptcy in 2014, Berkshire Medical Center bought the facility for $3.4 million and $600,000 for the Northern Berkshire family practice. North Adams Regional Hospital reopened a decade later as a part of Berkshire Health Systems. In 2024, the hospital reopened as a critical access hospital recognized by the federal government for its necessary role in a rural area, since North Adams' population is about 12,000. Steward Healthcare was once the largest private hospital system in the country, operating over 30 hospitals across multiple states. But in May 2024, Steward Healthcare filed for Chapter 11 bankruptcy with over $9 billion in liability. While a majority of its hospitals got new management, fresh ownership often took the reins while the hospital they bought remained open. Though Pat Lola said in March that he was talking with Insight Hospital and Medical Center about becoming the new owner of West Suburban, Insight bought Mercy Hospital on Chicago's South Side for $1 while the hospital was still open. And

blowers from May 15th to September 15th and ban fossil fuel-powered generators to operate and charge leaf blowers. Next steps include restricting use of gas-powered leaf blowers to April, October, and November in 2028 and 2029, and a year-round ban starting in 2030. Village Administrator Matt Walsh said the restrictions apply to contractors and residents. According to USA Today, more than 200 cities, counties, and local jurisdictions, and several states, have either banned the use of gas-powered leaf blowers, passed restrictions on their use, or provided incentives to consumers, landscapers, and other companies to purchase electric equipment as an eco-friendlier alternative. Although the ordinance allows for fines ranging from $50 to $750, officials will start enforcement with a warning and education approach. Our intent is to seek compliance rather than citations with sufficient warnings provided to violators before escalating to fines, Walsh said. The Village Board approved the phased-in restrictions in July, culminating a series of discussions involving the Sustainability Commission, residents, and contractors that began in May 2024. The purpose of the phased-in approach continues to allow for gas-powered leaf blower use during the fall leaf season and the wetter spring cleanup season, Walsh explained. This allows battery technology to continue to progress while users of leaf blowers are able to gain experience with electric leaf blowers or other methods of clearing materials such as grass clippings during the summer months, he said. Village President Kathy Aducci noted the lengthy process that led to the decision. For several years, the village has explored banning gas-powered leaf blowers as part of its ongoing commitment to environmental protection, she said. In 2024, the Sustainability Commission recommended the ordinance be changed as a proactive measure to reduce gas emissions. Following a resident survey conducted before the board's review, the ordinance was approved unanimously by the village board. I urge our residents to read the ordinance and understand that this is a phased-in approach in order to ensure our businesses can comply. The resident survey was created by the Sustainability Commission for the community to provide feedback on gas-powered leaf blowers, which was shared through the village's communication channels. The survey was available to residents starting in late September 2024 through early February 2025. There were 315 resident responses, and of those, 63% indicated excessive noise from gas-powered leaf blowers was a concern, and 74% expressed some level of concern about pollution from these blowers. Walsh said staff members have continued to communicate with local landscapers since adoption of the ordinance, including providing multiple notices to licensed contractors in the village. To incentivize landscape companies to switch to electric leaf blowers, the village board also authorized offering a rebate for a year-round commitment in years 2026 through 2029. Contractors making the commitment to electric leaf blowers would receive a reimbursement for their annual license fee of $125 and be listed on the sustainability section of the village website as a company committed to only using electric leaf blowers. So far, the only contractors to make the commitment is Innovation Studio LLC Landscape of St. Charles. Walsh said staff members spoke with representatives of other municipalities that have already implemented restrictions, including next-door neighbor Oak Park, where a total ban took effect in June. We did speak with Wilmette Municipal staff regarding development, implementation, and enforcement of their ordinance, he said. We also spoke with Oak Park staff regarding their ordinance. Both communities were very helpful in sharing information on enforcement. Wilmette further provided broader context with regard to their regional leaf blower working group they undertook with neighboring communities. To deter immigration and customs enforcement agents from using leaf blower usage enforcement as a lure for Hispanics working for landscaping companies, Walsh said staff members will properly identify themselves as village employees for local ordinance enforcement.
We will also continue monitoring any

0: federal enforcement activity in the area, he said. Walt said residents can make complaints by calling Village Hall at 708-366-8500 or using the online service request form on the Village website. Attorneys still seek grand jury transcripts for Broadview 6 by Brendan Heffernan, staff reporter. While federal prosecutors agreed to dismiss the felony charges against Oak Park trustee Brian Straw and the other remaining Broadview 6 defendants with prejudice, defense counsel is still petitioning for transcripts of the grand jury proceedings that made those serious charges possible. The government decided last week that it will not pursue the felony conspiracy charge they indicted Straw and five other anti-ICE protesters on last October, with prosecutors formally dismissing the charge with prejudice in a court filing less than a month before the expected trial date. The defendants in the highly politicized case will now face only misdemeanor charges. Prosecutors filed an indictment last October alleging that the six were among a crowd of protesters who blocked, pushed against, and banged on a vehicle being driven by a federal agent into ICE's Broadview detention facility the morning of September 26th. Until last Wednesday, the government had contended that action amounted to a criminal conspiracy punishable by years in federal prison. The four still charged are Straw, 45th Ward Democratic Committeeman Michael Rabbit, Catherine Cat Abugazela, who fell 4 points shy of winning Illinois' 9th District Congressional primary last month, and Andre Martin, who worked on Abugazela's campaign staff. The four are expected to be arraigned on new misdemeanor charges on Monday, May 18th. Meanwhile, the defense team continues seeking transcripts of the grand jury proceedings that led to the group's indictment last fall. The defense made a push for those records in a Monday court filing. This remarkable about-face, abandoning a high-profile indictment rather than submit to scrutiny of its conduct before the grand jury, comes at a time of mounting national distrust in the Department of Justice's use of the grand jury process, attorneys wrote. The timing is likely no coincidence. In just the past few weeks, the government has secured indictments against a former FBI director based on an Instagram photograph of seashells on a beach and against a notable civil rights organizations. These actions only underscore the growing concern that the grand jury is being wielded not as an instrument of justice, but as a tool of unchecked prosecutorial power meant to persecute any perceived enemies of the current White House. U.S. Judge April Perry told attorneys that she will rule on the matter sometime after the arraignment later this month, according to the Chicago Sun-Times. It was unclear when the felony charges were dropped, if the trial would go forward as one joint trial for the defendants or as four individual trials, defense attorneys said last week. The trial date has been set for Tuesday, May 26th. The government's move to drop the felonies came as a surprise to the defense, according to Straw's attorney Chris Parenti. This has been a failure since the beginning when this case was charged, Parenti told reporters. It again demonstrates to us that this case should never have been brought. It was brought for the wrong reasons. They were never going to be able to prove it at trial, and they've given up before we even get there. We'll take the win for right now, but we're very angry that they even tried to charge it, because think about the people between the time that this case was indicted and today that did not go to a protest because they were worried that this office would charge them for just standing there. We don't know how many people stayed at home because they were worried about being indicted with a bullshit 372 charge by this U.S. Attorney's Office, and now they're going to dismiss it at this point. The government previously dropped the charges against Catherine Cat Sharp, a Chicago aldermanic staffer who gave up on her bid for the Cook County Board, citing the stress of the prosecution, and Jocelyn Walsh, a local musician who was the only defendant in the case who didn't have a job in local progressive politics. The so-called Broadview Six are among 32 known defendants to have been charged with non-immigration crimes tied to Operation Midway Blitz in Chicago's federal court. Straw talks about personal cost of being an upstander Oak Park trustee gets emotional and talked to local Democrats by Bill Dwyer, contributing reporter. Brian Straw has become a familiar face in the media the past 6 months due to his status as a member of the so-called Broadview Six, the individuals under indictment for their actions at a protest outside the Immigration and Customs Enforcement Detention Facility on 25th Avenue in Broadview last October. Straw has frequently been videotaped entering the Dirksen Federal Building downtown for court hearings and standing in the courthouse lobby afterward as his attorney addresses the media. On Saturday morning, May 9th, the human side behind the image was on display at the Democratic Party of Oak Park's bi-monthly gathering. Straw gave voice to the pain of consequences he never anticipated, not just for himself, but for his wife and young children. Consequences he must endure, he said, simply for exercising his constitutional right to protest against his government's policies and actions. Don Harmon is both Straw's constituent as an Oak Park resident and the Illinois State Senate president. He called the U.S. Attorney for Northern Illinois' decision to bring felony charges against Straw and his co-defendants, quote, an unprecedented abuse of government power, unquote. There are so many ways that the current administration is touching Illinois, Harmon said, but I don't know that there's one that has touched Oak Park more closely than the way it has touched our guest today. Straw, Harmon said, is facing the full force of the U.S. Attorney's Office, the Department of Justice, and the federal government for saying, what you're doing is wrong. The good news is the felony charges have been dropped, Harmon said as applause rose up through the room. The bad news is the U.S. Attorney's Office is apparently treating the misdemeanor charge as if they were a felony and putting Brian and his co-defendants through the whole two-week trial, potentially, on a misdemeanor charge. Straw began his remarks with humor, thanking the attendees for inviting him, quote, to share an exciting 30-minute presentation on pedestrian and cyclist safety in Oak Park. Straw said issues, such issues as streets, infrastructure, trash and recycling, and public safety are his usual focus, not facing the risk of tear gas and arrest while manning the barricades of American democracy. I never expected that I would be standing before you because in 2 weeks I'm facing a federal trial related to a protest, he said. Each of us has a moral responsibility to stand up to the actions of the Trump administration, Straw said, reading calmly from his notes, that is, until the words caught in his throat and his shoulders shook. Sorry, he managed to say, his voice quavering as he struggled to relate, explaining his indictment to his 6-year-old daughter and 11-year-old son. Straw said his daughter replied with, this is what normal people do. Our neighbors were being taken away, she told her father, and her dad was being an upstander, not a bystander. Straw readily admitted that he had preferred to remain what his attorney, Charles Parenti, called him at arraignment, a boring suburban dad. None of us has a responsibility to be a hero, he said, but each of us has a moral imperative in this moment to respond with empathy and do what we can to stand with our community. This goes beyond the unconstitutional actions of ICE, Straw said. The Trump administration, he said, is celebrating a host of actions, including cuts to nutrition supplement programs and elimination of diversity, equity, and inclusion programs at all levels of government. We have a responsibility to stand up, Straw said. The list of abhorrent and unjust actions of the Trump administration, he said, is a long one. But the point is this. These are not normal times, and we cannot pretend they are. But standing up to the massive power of the federal government, he acknowledged, is not without risk. Donald Trump, he said, has warped the Department of Justice such that instead of enforcing the rule of law, it has become an instrument of retribution. The reason for this is simple, Straw said. The Trump administration wants us afraid, adding, and it works. He grew emotional again as he recounted his daughter telling him about her classmates, asking her if her dad was going to jail. Straw struggled to speak about the nightmares his daughter suffers, fearful that her father will go to court and not return home, of threatening phone calls that required him and his family to stay with other family and Oak Park police monitoring his house, of his son's nightmares of someone shooting up our house. He said his wife, who he met 20 years ago, told him last week, "I've cried more in the last 6 months than I've cried in the prior 19 and a half years combined." Regaining his composure, Straw said, "I know how to deal with nightmares about the monster under the bed. It's much more difficult to deal with nightmares that are based in reality." Straw said the mere fact of being a criminally charged and forced to defend oneself is the point of it all. Regardless of the outcome, the process is the punishment, he said. Defending a federal felony case costs hundreds of hours and tens or hundreds of thousands of dollars. Just the expected 2-week trial itself, he said, would cost more than $100,000. It is, he said, reasonable to be afraid in such circumstances. Fear is what the Trump administration wants, he said, because when we're afraid, we're less likely to stand together. Standing alone against this administration is scary. When we stand together, we are strong enough to shape our future. While Straw and his loved ones have shed tears of both fear and trauma, there have been other emotions as well. Many of the tears have been shed out of gratitude for the way this community has stood beside me in fighting the Trump administration, he said. The outpouring of support from this community has been incredible. I'm getting more comfortable with a wide range of emotions, Straw said, smiling. That includes gratitude at Harmon's continuing commitment of support, including matching contributions to his legal defense fund to the extent permitted under law. Straw noted that the Chicago U.S. Attorney's Office, which historically has had a conviction rate well into the 90% range, has seen only 2 guilty verdicts out of 26 Operation Midway Blitz cases resolved so far, a stunningly and uncharacteristically low success rate. As a community, we are standing together and we are winning, he said. When all of us stand up for each other, we can't help but change the world. Asked what average folks could do to help, Straw said that besides contributing to his defense fund, one of his pastors was working on organizing a prayer service on the eve of his trial, which is scheduled for May 26th at 9 a.m. More details will be shared about that, he said. If people want to just come and be in community and be in witness with me, that's another way you can show up for me. They could also show up in the courtroom, he said. Looking out and seeing folks from the Oak Park community in the courtroom with me throughout this process has really helped me know and understand that people are standing with me. You are listening to articles from this week's Wednesday Journal on Chris Radio. Historic district red tape has little impact on permits diversity, says Village, by Brendan Heffernan, staff reporter. Oak Park Village staff studied the impact that Oak Park's historic district ordinances have had on diversity and development after a request by Village board members last month. Village staff agreed to perform a study comparing the amount of building permits that the village has issued for projects inside and outside of the village's historic districts, as well as a comparison of demographic data inside and outside the districts. Staff found that there was not a significant difference in permitting outcomes or diversity progress in permitting outcomes or diversity progress between the 3 historic districts and the rest of town. The data collected and analyzed show that there is no significant variance between behaviors occurring within the village's historic districts and outside of the village's historic districts, staff wrote in the report. Much of the village's land falls in one of the 3 historic districts, the Frank Lloyd Wright Historic District, the Gunderson Historic District, and the Ridgeland Historic District. The study was meant to show whether red tape associated with the neighborhood's historic district status has had a chilling effect on development. The study found that it takes about 1 day longer on average for the village to issue building permits to projects in a historic district based on permitting records dating back to 2021. There is an extra bureaucratic administrative process associated with obtaining building permits in the historic district. Projects in historic districts that need village approval include changes of the exterior appearance of any building, construction of any new building, and relocation or demolition of any building, structure, site, object, or improvement. Oak Park's 11-member Historic Preservation Commission sometimes reviews building permit applications for exterior alterations, additions, new construction, and full or partial demolition of properties located within the historic districts or at designated historic landmarks, according to the village. But 95% of projects are approved by village staff without commission involvement, according to village documents. Trustees Derek Eder and Corey Wesley sponsored the motion to request a study in April. The move rose from board discussion of the village's Shape Oak Park plan, a cross-department strategic effort aimed at increasing missing middle multifamily housing access in the village through zoning reforms. That led to many more questions, so I'm coming at this from the perspective of wanting to learn more, Eder said. I'm not against historic districts or historic preservation. They serve an important function of maintaining our landmarks and history. But just like any policy tool, they can be dialed too much in one direction or another. I want to use as much data as we can to understand that these districts have been impacting, to understand how these districts have been impacting our village. We're looking to follow the data. If we find that the district have no impact, that's great too. Village staff found that historic districts had more missing middle housing, which is defined as a range of house scale buildings with multiple units, as they were historically not impacted by 20th century zoning code changes that discouraged that type of housing from being built in other parts of the village. The staff report also tabbed the Ridgeland Historic District as the most affordable and diverse part of Oak Park, while the center of the Frank Lloyd Wright District has remained the wealthiest part of Oak Park since its founding. As research has shown overwhelmingly at the national level, the research at the Oak Park level has shown that the historic districts are diverse, more so in the Ridgeland Historic District, which is the most diverse part of Oak Park, staff wrote. This research shows that historic districts have had the highest level of diversification or increases in diversity, depending on the district, and that indeed the village's overall increased diversity levels were led by historic districts. Oak Park faces major costs for lead pipe replacement. Plan to replace remaining service lines could run well over $300 million, by Brendan Heffernan, staff reporter. Oak Park's Village Board has been discussing plans to comply with a 2021 state law mandating that community water systems commit to a schedule of replacing all their public and private lead water service lines. Compliance presents a significant cost to the village and its residents, with Oak Park largely ineligible for financial assistance from the state to complete the projects. There are more than 8,700 service lines in the village that will need to be replaced, and an additional 2,845 will need to be either verified as lead-free or replaced, according to the village. Oak Park must submit its final plan for lead service line replacement to the Illinois Environmental Protection Agency by April 15, 2027. Replacing the underground public service lines would make significant roadway reconstruction and other updates to the village's aging infrastructure necessary, bringing the total cost of the project to an estimated $318 million. At least 215 blocks of Oak Park water main will need to be fully replaced during construction. If Oak Park were to absorb the cost associated with replacing parts of service lines that run on private property, as nearby Riverside has done, it would add about $85 million to that total, bringing the cost of the project above $400 million, according to Aaron Duffy, Oak Park's Deputy Public Works Director. One of the factors that comes along with lead service line replacement is the need to replace our aging infrastructure, so our water main and then roadway reconstruction, as we're doing all of this work, Duffy said. So I worked with engineering to come up with an estimate based on the 2024 project and the 2025 project, what that total burden might look like for the village. Those figures are in 2025 dollars, so the total cost could rise significantly with inflation and changes in average construction costs. This is over 30 or 40 years. This is an enormous amount, said Trustee Jim Taglia. Even if you take progress, you're talking $1 billion, maybe over the course of the project. State and federal laws concerning lead service line replacements mandate different timelines. 26 years for project completion by the Illinois law and 17.9 years by the federal law, but complying with either set of regulations would require Oak Park to pick up its pace. Based on current lead service line replacement projects, Oak Park is on pace to have replaced all of its lead water service lines in about 50 years. The mandated timeline for project completion and the high infrastructure costs presents a distinct challenge for the village. The village will likely dedicate some resources to supporting a lobbying effort in Springfield to push for more favorable state expectations, village leaders said. That's all the time we have for this week's Wednesday Journal. For Chris Radio, this has been your reader, Christopher Damon. Broadcasting from the Chicago Lighthouse, this is Chris Radio, your information station.
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6: 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During this hour, I will be reading articles from Chicago Reader and Chicago Magazine. Last week, we were just about to finish the article called The Lawyer for Good. 6 years after representing the family of George Floyd, Antonio Romanucci is back in Minneapolis, this time for Renee Good and for a larger fight over accountability. So we were hearing all about his style, the way he grew up, his family, and some of the high-profile cases that Tony Romanucci has been representing. There is a picture of him standing in his Chicago office. It sounds like he's listening to like either a voicemail or a voice note. He's got on a very slick blue suit with a that number 7 pin on his lapel. And not that it matters, but a Salvatore Ferragamo belt, so he is doing fine. On the morning of January 24th, 2.5 weeks after Good's death, as Romanucci sat in his kitchen, head in hands, watching news of the death of Alex Preddy, he saw it, a pattern. When Preddy was shot and killed by U.S. Customs and Border Protection agents in Minneapolis, a narrative was quickly spun by the federal government, just as it had been with Good. Preddy had brought a weapon and multiple rounds of ammunition to an ICE protest, wishing to inflict harm on these officers. Noam told reporters, Preddy, she claimed, brandished his gun. Show me where that happened, Romanucci told anyone who'd listen. Soon, video evidence came out contradicting the government's assertion. For Romanucci, who is not representing Preddy's family, the question became how to turn these tragedies into full justice. For Good's family, it starts with the Federal Tort Claims Act, which allows individuals to sue the federal government for monetary damages. Good's family is claiming that her death was a result of negligence. It's a cumbersome and opaque process that requires paperwork akin to an insurance claim. The government has 6 months to respond. If the claim is accepted, settlement talks can begin. But Romanucci believes the odds of that happening in this case are low. A month ago, I would have said there's 0% chance, he tells me, but now there's a 10% chance, which is magnanimous. What changed? Because of the public outcry, he thinks. The administration is now acutely aware of the optics, which might work in his favor as the pressure mounts for accountability. If the claim is denied, as Romanucci feels is likely, or if the family is unsatisfied with the settlement offer, they can file a federal lawsuit. But even then, there's no jury, just a bench trial overseen by a district court judge. It's hardly an ideal process. Still, Romanucci believes the call for justice in Goods and Preddy's cases might actually go somewhere, potentially even cracking open a door to legislation, and he's seizing what he sees as a second chance to make lasting change. Our client has given us the go-ahead to try to make some change because they were so pissed and angry when Alex was killed. Romanucci says of Goods' family, they thought that if their sister, their partner, their daughter, if she was the breach in the dam, that there was going to be no waterfall. Alex was then, Romanucci repeats Preddy's name, this time like an exclamation point, Alex was then the waterfall after the breach. 3 days after we talk, Romanucci is in D.C. to advocate for an amendment to the Federal Civil Rights Act of 1871. As it's written now, individuals can sue state or local government officials who have violated their constitutional rights. What Romanucci wants, and what he's using the fatal shootings of Good and Preddy to make a case for, is extending the act's reach of the U.S. government. In other words, while the Federal Tort Claims Act allows a claimant to receive monetary damages, Romanucci wants the 1871 law to provide real accountability for federal officers who violate someone's civil rights. This lobbying also gives Romanucci another vehicle to pressure the federal government while Good's family waits for a response to its lawsuit. He considers full justice in this case to be not only a monetary settlement and the passage of new legislation, but also the pressing of criminal charges against the man who killed Good, ICE agent Jonathan Ross. Romanucci admits the latter may not be attainable. We will accept that very begrudgingly, he tells me, but we will not accept that there isn't any sort of federal legislative change that prevents this horror from happening again. On federal 3rd, Romanucci sat at a long table at a congressional forum on violence by DHS agents. There were no Republicans present, and Romanucci will later acknowledge that he is not optimistic about getting legislation passed without bipartisan support. In the coming weeks, the Republicans, whose support he needs, will speak out against Kristi Noem, who will feel like a buoy, and she will get reassigned. But on that day in D.C., if Romanucci is disappointed by their absence, he doesn't let it show as he addresses the legislators. My colleagues and I are deeply distressed at these invasions into a fellow American's civil rights by our government that have gone well beyond the initial scope of removing criminals, he began. He spoke at a clipped pace, volume getting louder as he started to punch his words. We had to make this statement count. Watching a video of it, I noticed immediately that he wasn't wearing a 7-pin. Instead, affixed to the lapel of his gray suit was a large white button, and on it, two words in black, no-nonsense font, "Be good." There's a photo of Romanucci running on the lakefront. It looks like it's winter. It is winter. There's snow on the ground. He's got tracksuit, gloves, and a hat, and he is just looking off into the distance. while he runs, and it says, the caption says, "We will not accept that there won't be any sort of federal legislative change that prevents this horror from happening again," says Ramanucci, an avid runner who meticulously tracks his daily morning jogs. It's early March, and Ramanucci is preparing for a different sort of case, a mock trial at the National Hellenic Museum, where he will unsuccessfully prosecute Odysseus for murder. It's a very difficult thing, trying to convict a war hero and a model for Greek society, he tells me. "You know, people say I talk too much," Ramanucci says, taking a break from his prep. "And that's sometimes true. I think there's a lot to be told. There's a lot of context we've all lived through, and I want people to understand that." It reminds me of our earlier conversation in his office when he explained how he prepares for a case. "I always tell my clients I'm going to spend a lot of time with you because at trial, I have to be you." Ramanucci is meticulous when it comes to his own life as well. Every morning before or after his run, he sits down and assesses his 5-year plan. He likes to play the long game, looking towards goals with a strategy in place. Sometimes he tweaks the plan. Sometimes the plan dissolves. Ramanucci never thought he would be back in Minneapolis so soon. He has 3 drawers filled with photographs from his life, from his parents' life, all carefully cataloged and digitized. If there's ever a story to be told when we're together as a family, I can say, well, I have a record of that. Among the photographs are pictures of all the cars Ramanucci had as a teenager, including a 1978 Camaro. It was one of his favorites, but after he passed it down to Gabriel, mechanical issues made it keeping it untenable. Ramanucci convinced their father that the car his little brother needed was a Mustang convertible. "My dad may have been set in his ways," Gabriel recalls, "but if we put a good argument together, he was totally on board." If a story wins cases, tenacity gets Ramanucci in the room. "It's always been like that. What I lack in smarts, I make up for in my discipline and outworking anybody," he says. So he logs his runs, tracks the splits and interval speeds, and he writes the opening statement for what people might say is a pipe dream piece of legislation, and goes to Washington over and over again to demand change. The day after the mock trial, Ramanucci calls to tell me he has an update about the good case. "We have assuredly taken and will take all offensive steps to ensure we will be able to file a complaint in this case and litigate it to its fullest, absolute fullest." He has to be a bit vague, he cautions. Vague, yes, and full of legalese. But it sounds like good news. Like maybe Ramanucci might be making progress. Maybe the odds are shifting in his favor. The morning after Preeti was shot, Ramanucci got on a plane to Minneapolis. The temperature there had dipped below 0, but he didn't care. He only knew that he needed to be there. After he landed, he went to the Federal Courthouse Plaza and waited. This time, however, he wasn't there to work, and he wasn't there to weave together a narrative. Instead, Ramanucci listened to the chants from protesters to get ICE out of the Minnesota. "Whose streets? Our streets." And then he marched. What a story. It's just hard to believe we're living in that time right now. Here's something a little more light. March Madness. From the Argyle Lunar New Year Parade in Uptown to the Everybody Marches Woogums in Lakeview, Chicago neighborhoods love their processions. Here are a few more we would like to see, by Edward Robert McClelland. There's an illustration by Tom Bichel, and it is women with ponytails wearing jeggings and tank tops pushing strollers while their legs are kicked up in the air Rockefeller style. And it says, "The Stroller Derby in Lincoln Square. Moms push baby carriages down Lincoln Avenue, performing synchronized routines. The Women's Christian Temperance Union Sobriety Parade in Beverly. Anti-alcohol advocates marched through the beer-loving neighborhood, carrying banners declaring, 'Lips that touch liquor shall never touch mine.' Gentrification Pride Parade in Bronzeville. Owners of properties worth more than $500,000 strut down 35th Street behind a rank of Lexuses. Say Yes to War Cavalcade in Mount Greenwood. Cops and firefighters on their day off carry boots on the grounds signs while a loudspeaker blares Vince Vance in the Valiant's 1980 hit, Bomb Iran. And finally, Let's Block Devon Avenue Swarm in West Ridge. Not so much an organized march as a game of Frogger. Dozens of pedestrians randomly cross the street in the middle of the block, creating gridlock. Here's another lighter one, the city of big questions. Why does Chicago have community areas? The reason behind the creation of this unique map, which uses rivers, parks, railroads, and established neighborhood lines as boundaries, by Edward Robert McClelland. There is a photo of this city. You can see the city in the background, the skyline, and then in front, all of the neighborhoods with trees and buildings and parks. And it says St. Nicholas Ukrainian Catholic Cathedral, bottom center, in the Ukrainian Village, a neighborhood that is part of the Westtown community area. In the 19th and early 20th centuries, the Census Bureau tracked births and deaths in Chicago by ward. But because those boundaries change based on population shifts and politics, the data couldn't be accurately compared over time. So in the 1920s, to provide more stable demographic districts, sociologists at the University of Chicago's Local Community Research Committee and medical experts at the Chicago Department of Public Health delineated 75 community areas using rivers, parks, railroads, and established neighborhood lines as boundaries. Not all well-known neighborhoods have their own community areas. Wicker Park and Ukrainian Village, for example, are each part of the Westtown community area, which also includes half a dozen other neighborhoods. Cabrini Green and the Gold Coast fall in the near north side, despite their socioeconomic differences. There have been only two major changes to the map. In the 1950s, after the city annexed the land on which O'Hare Airport sits, that swath became the 76th community area, and in 1980, some residents of the far north side demanded to be separated from Uptown, which had come to be viewed as a slum. Thus was created Edgewater, community area number 77. If you have any questions, you can send them to emcclelland@chicagomag.com. That's, of course, questions about the Chicagoland area. Although, if you have some burning questions about other areas in life, I'm sure you can shoot him an email and see what he says. Let's talk about my favorite topic, food, neighborhood finds. Delta Delight. The catfish at this spot, with its cornmeal crust and Creole spice, is our go-to order, by Amy Cavanaugh and photographed by Jeff Marini. There's a photo of fried catfish sitting in what looks like grits, covered in a comeback sauce. They are huge pieces of catfish with some green garnish on top. Cleo's, 2826 North Lincoln Avenue in Lakeview. Perfect order, fried catfish, mac and cheese, green beans. I have visited Mississippi a few times in recent years, and while there, I always seek out one thing, catfish. There's always some great catfish dishes in Chicago, like Virtue's blackened take, but the closest I've found to the style I enjoy in the Magnolia State is at Cleo's. Kristen Harper, who named the restaurant for her Clarksdale, Mississippi-born grandmother, has been serving Southern classics for 12 years. First as a caterer, then at a brick and mortar in Bronzeville, which she opened in 2019. She added a Loop location in 2022 and a Lakeview one in December. Her menu centers on fried chicken and catfish, both of which I recommend. But the catfish, which is cornmeal crust and Creole spice, is special. It's available a variety of ways, topped with crab and remoulade, drizzled with hot honey, or my favorite, served over grits with comeback sauce, a tangy Mississippi condiment. That's for $27. It comes with what might be Chicago's best cornbread, which is gilded with a caramelly honey butter. Portions are huge. Two can split a main and sides of baked mac and cheese and green beans for $7 each. While the other locations are carryout focused, the Lakeview spot can seat 100 across indoor tables and the patio. That makes it ideal for a gathering with pals over a Mississippi feast. You're listening to articles from Chicago Reader and Chicago Magazine on Chris Radio. The Progressive Slide. After early wins under Mayor Johnson, Chicago's left-wing movement finds itself coming back down to earth. By Edward Robert McClelland, and illustration by Robert Neubecker. There's an illustration of people sitting in a hot air balloon, and behind them is a drawing of the city skyline. The hot air balloon looks like it's deflating, and it has labels like progressives, protect workers, tax the rich, and housing is a human right. It wasn't all that long ago that progressives had the momentum on the city council. With a like-minded mayor in office and a record number of Democratic socialists as alders, they passed ordinances that aimed to reshape Chicago according to their vision. Workers were granted guaranteed paid leave. Residents near the Obama Presidential Center were given protections so they wouldn't be displaced by gentrification. And the progressive signature ordinance, One Fair Wage. Championed by the mayor and passed in 2023, it raised the minimum salary for tipped workers from less than $10 an hour to the standard wage, currently $16.60, giving restaurants 5 years to scale up their pay. Fast forward to this March, that same city council voted to scuttle the wage plan and freeze the scale up to $12.62 an hour, citing concerns from the industry. Mayor Brandon Johnson vetoed that move and still had enough votes on the council to prevent an override. But it's telling that 30 of the 50 alders wanted to nix the plan that just 3 years earlier, 36 voted for. This is what things have come to for progressives in Chicago. They are no longer in control of the agenda. Instead, they're playing defense, trying to protect what they already gained. So how did we get here? The City Council's Progressive Reform Caucus still has 19 members, the same as in 2023. But many of the other alders who once voted with it have joined forces in the so-called Common Sense Caucus, united in putting a check on the mayor's power, most notably by rejecting his last budget and writing their own. That bloc has helped relegate progressives to their traditional role as an outspoken minority. Alderperson Maria Hayden, co-chair of the Progressive Reform Caucus, concedes that there have been defeats lately, but she chalks the shift up to the nature of promoting the leading edge of legislation. Progressives, through history, the very nature of it, to work against the tide of complacency, address systemic issues, and present proposals to move us forward. In some ways, progressive ideas are always on the offensive, and there's going to be backlash to that. People have a hard time with change, and that's just the general dynamics of political movements. That might be true, but it doesn't explain why progressive alders like Jeanette Taylor and Andre Vasquez, both Democratic socialists and members of the Progressive Caucus, have broken with the mayor's agenda in high-profile ways. Taylor voted to freeze the wage scale up this spring out of concern for restaurants in her ward. Vasquez helped uphold the mayor's veto on that ordinance, but he has publicly criticized Johnson on many other fronts. For pushing out Chicago Public Schools CEO Pedro Martinez, instituting stay limits on migrant shelters, and proposing a property tax increase to cover budget shortfalls. Vasquez, the caucus's other co-chair, says the mayor's team hasn't helped the cause any with its insular approach and its intransigent stances. The administration really failed at building relationships or listening to alders they didn't view as part of their inner circle at the beginning and throughout the term, Vasquez told Chicago. Some of us would only get information when votes are needed, and I would be contacted less. So once I was publicly called out, disagreements related to how the migrant mission was handled. Vasquez thinks the Johnson administration turned off potential allies by dismissing concerns voiced about the Bring Chicago Home plan, which the mayor campaigned on and which would have funded efforts to combat homelessness with an increased tax on big-ticket property sales. It appeared as though anyone asking questions about Bring Chicago Home was viewed as someone who innately didn't care about solving homelessness, Vasquez says. It isn't just the city council bucking the progressive movement. Chicagoans rejected the Bring Chicago Home referendum in 2024, the first major blow to Johnson's agenda. This spring, legislators in Springfield were considering bills to strip the city of the power to regulate tipped wages at all, as well as to tax sports betting and institute a corporate head tax, the centerpiece of Johnson's failed 2026 budget proposal. And a measure to put an amendment on the ballot to impose a 3% tax on incomes of more than $1 million. A cherished progressive goal didn't get enough support to advance out of the Illinois House. Johnson's response, why isn't Springfield working harder to support working people? Despite all the setbacks, Johnson still has ambitious plans for the 10 months left in his current term. He wants to see another increase in the standard minimum wage and the building of 100,000 units of housing, both of which are unlikely to happen anytime soon. He is also proposing the Reverend Jesse L. Jackson St. Fair Access to Democracy Ordinance, which would prevent federal immigration agents from separating within 200 feet of polling places. Progressive council members, meanwhile, are back to pushing small bore initiatives. A workplace protection requiring employees to have a plan in place for when the temperatures get dangerously high, and zoning rules make it more difficult to put polluting industries in poor neighborhoods. Could additional progressive measures still be passed by the city council? Not in this term, Vasquez says, referring to Johnson's remaining time in office, because he bungled it that bad. Vasquez sees the future of progressivism in Chicago not as a political movement, but as a grassroots one. Last fall, when he held a town hall about strategies for opposing immigration enforcement efforts, 700 people attended. The fact that that many people showed up is significant, Vasquez says. When times get tough, the neighbors do step up. In other words, Chicago progressivism these days is reflected more in community rapid response teams than in victories on the city council. The people are taking action when politicians won't. The challenge for Johnson, Hayden, and other left-wing politicians will be turning that grassroots energy into electoral and legislative wins. They're not going to go away, a former alderperson says of Chicago progressives. They have a strong base. But I think it's pretty likely that they're going to lose the mayor in the next election, and then it's back to the old days for them. Well, I think that's enough politics. Let's get into a restaurant review. Central Standard. At Ox Bar in Hearth, John Aspaty cooks with the best of the region, though the front of the house is still finding its footing. By John Kessler, and photography by Jeff Marini. There is a photo of Ox Bar in Hearth. It is a beautiful restaurant with brown leather booths, tons of people, hardwood floors, a table with books and plants, and an open kitchen plan. Really white, nice white clean lines. Ox Bar and Hearth, they got 2 out of 4 stars for very good. 1578 North Clybourne Avenue, Lincoln Park. Dinner for two is $200. Weather permitting, the best seats in the house are on the patio. That's the tip for this place. A friend once told me she could taste any dish and tell if it was properly salted. While this person has a terrific palate, her comment sounded weirdly absolute at the time and maybe even a little smug. Salt is a matter of personal taste, right? Just ask my spouse. That said, some cooks are so skilled at knowing when and how to season their dishes that they can make you forget about salt altogether, and John Aspaty is one. He cooks with such an assured hand that you don't notice its presence. Its ingredients leave his kitchen tasting more fully of themselves. At Lincoln Park's Ox Bar in Hearth, which he owns with Alan Uy, Aspaty prepares an earnest farm-to-table menu from an open kitchen. The ingredients come from local producers whenever possible. Even the cocktail menu will draw your attention to the mix of spirits in its Negroni riff, all distilled in the Midwest. That ain't nothing compared with the veggies. Ask this chef about the provenance of a carrot, and you're suddenly on a first-name basis with the farmer. Good thing Aspaty also walks the walk. There's no secret to his roast half chicken other than he seasons it well in advance of service and then cooks it over a hearth with adjustable height grates so that the skin crisps while the juices stay intact. It's a modest miracle. You want beef fat wedge fries with this, some of Woosie Wutsit's rainbow carrots, and a bottle of Natch Michigan wine. The food at Ox Bar, forthright and easy to love, will draw you in, though you'll also need to bring patience for a service staff that is still learning to coalesce. There's a picture of Alan Uy and John Aspaty. John is a big guy. He's sitting at a table wearing his chef's coat, hands clasped in front of him, candles lit all over. And Alan Uy is sitting, standing next to him wearing a blazer and a button down, sort of got his hand on his back like in a supportive friendship. A journeyman local chef, Aspaty first met Uy more than 20 years ago at Evanston's groundbreaking Trio, where they worked under Grant Achez. The two crossed paths again at Hog Salt 3 Arts Club Cafe inside Restoration Hardware. Talk about diverse resumes. Their restaurant occupies the former space of the Golden Ox, a venerable German restaurant that closed in the early 2000s after nearly 80 years. Those of us with shallower roots in Chicago might better remember this location as Burger Bar Chicago. It's been refurbished with the neighborhood restaurant starter pack. Clangy tile, mahogany-stained tables, tautly padded leatherette boots, muddy light, and no soundproofing. The front bar has an awkward space where guests congregate by the host stand and cut off flow like a tourniquet. Get past this blockage and you're in a long dining room extending past that gorgeous showcase kitchen that includes a wood-fired hearth, a Mi Barraza charcoal oven imported from Spain, a whole log smoker, and enough space that you can admire the cooks mindfully going through their paces. Rev up your shouty voices and settle into a menu that is actually built for sharing. No three pieces of raw fish for four people. No entrees with micro squirrels of sauce. Here, the food comes out family style, mostly dips and spreads to start, and then simply presented pieces of meat and fish and big platters of seasonal vegetables that steal the show. The starters are delightful. Trout dip, subtle and alluring, taste of the sweetest possible smoke. Foie mousse, as soft as whipped cream, is all the better for the rounds of blue hoppy cornbread to spread it on. If you want to know what the freshest grist mill corn tastes like, this is it. Aspaty's potato pierogi, the dough is his grandfather's recipe, arrive pan browned with cabbage, sauerkraut, and a horseradish sour cream that floats like a butterfly and stings like a bee, elevating the flavors. Aspaty's assured hand with seasoning is nowhere more apparent than in his merguez sausage, a fat coil of ground lamb, its spicing as integrated and satisfying as that of a Vienna beef hot dog. Both the lamb from Kilgis Farmstead and the bracingly tart yogurt from Spence Farm it comes paired with are produced in central Illinois. These local producers bring the flavor and merit the shout out. There's a photo of the salt roasted carrots. They're long carrots that appear to be charred, covered in a sauce with some sun-dried, I think these are sun-dried tomatoes and some coriander with other microgreens, overall looking like a very pretty summer dish. Now for what doesn't work as well. In two visits, entrees took two beats too long to arrive. Service felt chaotic. The dining room blare burrows into your brain. Your water glasses drain dry and bussers assume you finished your meal and offer coffee. At some point, you give up on asking for another beverage. The arrival of the main event, though, will keep you from curdling into grumpiness. What to order for entrees? First, a tip. Order one fewer entree than the number of people at the table. The portions are large and overdo the vegetables. If that means a single entree, make it the superb half chicken in its jus with onion marmalade. The juicy pork collar with mostarda and cider jus, and the whole rainbow trout sporting pretty grill crosshatches and chips of fried garlic are solid as well. These proteins skew plain, but the veggies come dressed for a party. Charred cabbage luxuriates in brown butter hollandaise and puppy trout roe. Those rainbow carrots, roasted in a mixture of coffee grounds and salt, picked up with pickled cherries and spicy harissa on the plate. I wish I could recommend the front bar as a good place to drop in for a drink or a quick meal, but my experience there hasn't been great. One time, it took forever to order a glass of wine, and once I did, the bartender set to work making a backlog of cocktails first.

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To share any comments, call 312-447-3439. 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You're listening to articles from Chicago Reader and Chicago Magazine on Chris Radio. Kessler on dining, finding magic in the middle. Spots across the city are offering more affordable craft cocktails, sushi omakase, and tasting menus by John Kessler. There's a photo of a beautiful cocktail in a smaller wine glass. It's like a green cocktail with what looks like a graham cracker sitting on top. And it says the freshly mowed lawn cocktail at Belmont Tavern. After dinner in Albany Park with friends, they suggested a quick post-prandial detour to Belmont Tavern, an old-timey Avondale watering hole reborn as a cocktail bar, one they were starting to crush on. I could see why. The interior was one of those undisturbed Chicago timepieces, like the Whirlaway Lounge or Rainbow Room. The drinks were fantastic. Owner and veteran barkeep Nick Kokonis has resuscitated many of his signature creations from a decades-long career. Of the three we tried, there wasn't one that tasted not quite there. The Casual Affair, awry on the rocks, drink fleshed out with sour dark beer, and it's something I could order every time, and most impressively, they were all $12. Other recent bar openings have taken the same tack, offering craft cocktails with craft galore, and belied by easy prices. Gus's Sip and Dip started the $12 trend, and The Radical, with its $10 drinks, took it even further. At the Alley Cat, the Wicker Park Bar from the Pauly G's team that opened this week, all 10 cocktails are $12. Instead of pushing interesting ideas onto top shelf liquor, these spots basically invite you to stay for a second round, as easy on the gullet as the wallet. Soon after that visit to Belmont Tavern, another friend sent along a thumbs up report from Jinsei Moto, the sushi restaurant that had relocated from CH Distillery in the West Loop to the former home of Testaccio in Logan Square. Here, chef-owner Patrick Bupna takes advantage of the site's wood-burning oven to create such dishes as broccolini with sesame and chili crunch and roasted sablefish. But his high-quality, fairly priced sushi is this restaurant's main draw, with omakase options that cap out at $95. You can even enjoy an 8-piece nigiri assortment for $39. Buafan is going head-to-head with Andrew Choi, his former partner at Jinsei Moto, who opened Omakase Box nearby with its paradigm-shifting $98 omakase. Halfway between the two lies Nomo Nomo Sushi, which offers a slightly more modest $79 omakase that the website curiously touts as 70 minutes at the sushi counter. I promise I have a point, but before I get to it, let's take a moment to appreciate Chicago's hottest new restaurant, All Well, from Orioles chef owner Noah Sandoval and former Chez de Cuisine Larry Fieldmeister. Instead of opening with another full-on tasting menu with a dozen or more courses, they've resuscitated the almost moribund idea of a prefix, a mere 5 courses for a not insane $120 that includes making a few choices. Decades-old restaurants like Sepia and North Pond still use this model, and every time I visit one, I'm reminded of how nice it is to go out for a special meal that isn't 3 hours long and desperately elaborate, and also to have the opportunity of choice, sea bass or wagyu. Craft cocktails, sushi omakase, tasting menus, these are the products of rock star creators that we have learned to seek out, recognize, and maybe even lionize. They bring the best products on the market, the best in the world, really, and fashion them into one-of-a-kind taste experiences. This, we've long understood, is a costly endeavor. If a cocktail is $27 or a menu $225, that is what you pay for a brush with genius. For those who are neither rich nor have generous dining expense accounts, it's a splurge. Yet the sands are shifting, right? The K-shaped economy has made for an odd situation in the dining world, whereby the options are crowded at the top but more hollowed out in the center.
This has created an opportunity of

which creators are taking advantage. I appreciate feeling freed from that anxious voice constantly translating the price of dinner into plane tickets or a couple of rounds of drinks into show tickets. How much nicer it is not to think about money and lean in and say to yourself, wow, this is good. Would you like a nice fish? The plasam rod at Zab E'il. There's a photo of a fish. It looks like a whole fish with a tail and a mouth, and it's got some cilantro and garnish on it with lettuce and sauce on the side. Then may I suggest the Pla Sam Rod at Zab E Li, an Albany Park restaurant that joins Tuk Tuk Thai, Isan Street Food, Im Rice and Beyond Noodles Party, Eat Fine and Gin Khao Eat Rice in offering Thai street food with an emphasis on the high contrast cooking of the country's northeast. We tried a few dishes. The one I cannot stop thinking about is called Pla Sam Rod. It's a whole fish, and in this case, it's a tilapia that is scored clean to the bone and eased into hot oil to cook. A fish very much like the red snapper you might eat in coastal Mexico or the pomfret in southern India. Here, the fish spends enough time in the oil that its flesh, while still white and flaky at the bone, has largely turned amber brown and crispy crackly. It is then drowned in a three-flavor sauce, sweet, sour, and salty, and blanketed in handfuls of fried shallots, cilantro, and tomato dice. It is spicy and sticky, and we cleaned it with forks, spoons, and finally fingers until nothing but its skeleton, tail, and excavated head remained. And finally, Quick Bites, the breakfast sandwich at Ale Cafe, which its website describes as viral, is certainly a squishy handful of flavor with its egg souffle, patty, bacon, hash brown onion aioli, and jalapeno jam. I kind of felt like I was holding on to a human heart during a botched surgery when it started to fall apart in my hand. But the flavor was bliss-inducing. I also returned to Mancha Manteles to try another of Chef Gino Bahena's famous moles. I picked the most out there one on the menu, a rose petal mole made with chestnuts, anise, and prickly pear to garnish a stuffed chicken breast. It was very sweet, and I think next time I'll go back to the mole negro. Some really exciting places to try here in Chicago, and I love how he emphasized the cost. And I agree, like, I don't even realize I'm thinking so much about the cost sometimes when I go out for a cocktail or a meal, because it adds up for sure. Now, you guys know I don't love politics, but we do need to address it. So here's an article called Betting on a Losing Horse Named Bailey. The Republican nominee for governor won't win, but downstate will have a champion in its war against Chicago political influence over Illinois, by Edward Robert McClelland. There's a photo of Darren Bailey. He is a Caucasian man, probably in his 50s. He's a heavyset guy wearing a white shirt, red tie, and a blue suit. His hands are up in celebration. I think I'm not sure who are the people that are standing next to him. One is a woman, one is a man, and they are looking very excited. They look like they're on some sort of a stage with flags and people all around. Darren Bailey is turning into a bad penny of Illinois politics, a perennial loser who just keeps coming back for more. In 2022, he lost the governor's race to J.B. Pritzker, 55% to 42%. In 2024, he lost a congressional primary to U.S. Representative Mike Boast, and now he's running for governor again in a race that gives experts give him no chance of winning. So why do the Republicans keep nominating this guy? Before we answer that question, we have to understand how the Republican Party electorate has changed in the century. In 2002, downstate cast 40% of the vote in the Republican primaries, while the collar counties cast 35%. This year, downstate cast 58%, while the collar counties cast 26%. That shift in the party's center of gravity makes it inevitable that the Republican nominee will reflect downstate values, and Bailey is downstate's guy.
He's a conservative downstate candidate with downstate values, anti-Chicago, pro-life, anti-gay marriage, says Kent Redfield, professor emeritus of political science at the University of Illinois Springfield. The regional attitude is Chicago is the enemy. Bailey has been trying to make nice with Chicago this election. He and his wife Cindy have photographed themselves eating Garrett popcorn, shopping at the American Girl store, and cheering for the Bulls. But he's still on record as having called Chicago a hellhole during the 2022 campaign, which played to regional animosities against the big city. Bailey's main opponent in the primary, Ted Dabrowski, concentrated on financial issues in his campaign. That may have been a winning message in 1990 when the Republicans were mainly a suburban party, but it was a losing message among social conservatives. In 1990, Republican Jim Edgar carried suburban Cook and the Collar counties while his Democratic opponent, Neil Hardigan, won Chicago and southern Illinois. In his 1966 novel, The Origin of the Brunists, about a cult that forms around the survivor of a coal mining disaster, Robert Coover captured the two passions that motivated southern Illinois politics: labor militancy and religious fundamentalism. The labor militancy is gone now that so many union mines and factories have shut down. The religious fundamentalism is still there, though, and Bailey plays to it, often reading scripture in video messages to his followers. Downstate, a long time ago, was competitive because you had manufacturing and mining, and southern Illinois was southern Democratic, Redfield says. Like all other southern Democrat areas, though, downstate eventually turned Republican. Bailey also benefits from a state of mind called rural consciousness, which was defined by the University of Wisconsin political science professor Catherine J. Kramer in her book, The Politics of Resentment: Rural Consciousness in Wisconsin and the Rise of Scott Walker. An identity as a rural person includes much more than an attachment to a place, Kramer wrote. It includes a sense that decision makers routinely ignore rural places and fail to give rural communities their fair share of resources, as well as a sense that rural folks are fundamentally different from urbanites in terms of lifestyle, values, and work ethic. Rural consciousness signals an identification with rural people and rural places and denotes a multifaceted resentment against cities. It's really the same situation here, says John Jackson of Southern Illinois University's Paul Simon Public Policy Institute. You look at people running for the state legislature from Central Illinois on down, and everybody is Republican. Rural consciousness may be even more powerful in Illinois than in Wisconsin, because Chicago dominates its rural hinterland far more than Milwaukee. That's a strong appeal that you've ignored, left behind. I'm your voice, says Redfield. That wins campaigns for the state legislator, but it's not going to win statewide. Bailey may be in a more difficult spot than he was 4 years ago because his sources of funding have dried up. In 2022, office supplies magnate Richard Ulin gave $50 million to his campaign. This time, Ulin supported Dabrowski. He has no money, says Redfield. There's just no outside money. The Republicans are going to be so desperate to hold on to the Senate and congressional seats, no one is going to spend a nickel on a sacrificial lamb in a blue state. Nonetheless, downstate will have a champion in its long feudal war against Chicago's overweening political influence over the state. There are people who feel it's important to win the primary and lose the general election, says Jim Nolan, a former Republican state representative and frequent contributor to the Tribune editorial page. It's obviously a geocultural issue. Downstate Republicans tend to be conservative, and Bailey, maybe like Trump a bit, represents old 1950s traditional values that many downstate Republicans want to return to. Bailey represents traditional downstate well, while the suburban voter has become much more diverse. With all that downstate support behind him, Nolan predicts Bailey will receive an enthusiastic 42% of the vote, just like last time. Kicks starter. Sneaker maker Johann Slakur learned his leather craft in, of all places, prison, by Kelly Aguilon and photographed by Lyndon French.
There is a photo of Johans. He is an African-American man, maybe like in his late 40s. He's got on a yellow sweatshirt and a green button-down, blue jeans. He's leaning against a red wall, holding a pair of red sneakers. In Hyde Park in the 80s, Johans LeCour and his friends were sneakerheads, though back when the objects of their obsession were just called gym shoes. "I've always had an eye for what's fly," says LeCour. "That eye followed him along a complicated path. Journalism, theater, drug trafficking, and in 2008, a decade-long prison sentence. Behind bars, he discovered leatherworking through a hobby craft program. With no instructors, LeCour learned by watching other inmates and studying fashion magazines that circulated through the yard, reverse engineering luxury bags before designing his own geometric styles. Footwear, though, remained his fixation. After his release, he studied at the Chicago School of Shoemaking and Leather Arts and began refining minimalist sneakers, clean high tops and low tops, defined by unusual textures and colorways. Today, he has his own label, YJ LeCour, with sneakers handcrafted in Portugal and bags made locally. Each shoe has a story and a social justice angle, he says. That includes his first, the aptly named Redemption, which confirms That's What's Fly can also have a meaning. YJLACOUR.com. Here's some more food under obsession. Matilda's Paella by John Kessler. There is a beautiful photo of paella. It's a huge rice dish with different things in it. Looks like some fish, maybe some clams or oysters. Tons. You can just tell it looks very, very flavorful. At Matilda, River North's high-energy Mexican-Peruvian mashup, the paella arrives with two bay scallop shells holding three bites of ceviche. You and your dining partner instinctively know what to do. Pick them up, clink them together as in a toast, and down them like shots. This is a dish to enjoy with someone close. No plates or serving spoons needed. It's not paella in the traditional sense, but rather a generous platter of creamy rice richly seasoned with Peruvian salsa madre. Chunks of juicy mahi-mahi, octopus, shrimp, scallops, and chorizo reveal themselves as you poke around. And if you're nice, you'll find the last scallop and push it over to your partner's side of the plate. $52, and that's at 535 North Wells Street in River North. Now, summer in Chicago always makes me think about baseball, so here is a modest proposal for a better ballpark. Three ballpark enthusiasts imagine a new White Sox stadium that brings seats closer to the action, corrects past mistakes, and democratizes the fan experience. There is a photo of the Sox stadium as it is behind home base. You can see the flag waving in the distance. They must be getting ready for a game because the field is empty, but the stands are full. This is by Travis Sawchick, and renderings are by Jack Stom. We have lost something in our experience as fans at the ballpark. Yes, we are thankful to be beyond the multi-purpose, donut-shaped era of stadium design. Each of the 22 stadiums built since Camden Yards, which opened in 1992 and ushered in the retro era, feature different dimensions, unobstructed views, and pleasant vistas beyond the outfield seats. They have wide concourses and great amenities. But there's one great flaw that is present in almost every ballpark of the retro era. They've pushed us further away from the game. At Progressive Field in Cleveland, for instance, there are three levels of suites between the upper and lower decks. There's also zero cantilevering when a structure hangs over something between it, of the upper deck over the lower bowl. In other words, by building the park up and out, designers keep fans away from the sights and sounds of baseball. In Chicago, consider how much Rate Field dwarfs Old Comiskey, which was one of the first concrete and steel ballparks, part of the so-called jewel box era. Fans were closer to home plate in the last row of the upper deck at Old Comiskey than in the first row of the upper level at Rate Field. While Rate Field, which opened in 1991, is considered to be the last stadium built before the retro era,
Its multiple decks and little cantilevering fit the same modern mold, wrote Chicago Tribune architecture critic Blair Common when Wright Field first opened in 1991. Baseball is a performing art that lacks the explosiveness of a Michael Jordan slam dunk, so its drama needs to be magnified to captivate the fan. The distance change was so jarring to Chicago sports fans in the early 90s that a Chicago Sun-Times editorial cartoonist depicted two fans surrounded by empty seats in the upper deck with a Goodyear blimp floating below them. White Sox fans and others in modern ballparks across the country are pushed up and away, over and over again in the cheap and median seats. But what if there was a different version for an optimal version of a ballpark? Well, a couple of other ballpark nerds, and I did just that, we built a better ballpark. So there's a rendering of the old Comiskey, which features red brick, so it's the exterior, which looks like a brick sort of building, and it's got red brick exterior. It says Comiskey Park. And it says the exterior is a nod to the original Comiskey, which featured red brick until the facade was painted white prior to the 1960 season. Specifically, we built a virtual stadium, a vision for a new home for the White Sox, who are currently looking to construct a new ballpark to replace Wright Field, perhaps in the South Loop. The idea was to adopt the best aspects of old Comiskey, reviving parts of the Jewel Box era experience while modernizing the ballpark. Last year, I started kicking around an idea with Mark Anderson, a fellow ballpark enthusiast who runs the popular X account at MLB Cathedrals, where he shares old photos of stadiums and discusses ballpark design. And Jack Stamm, a self-taught ballpark design wizard, who employs software to create stadium designs and shares his creations on social media, at ArchitectureJKS. While Anderson and I shared our ideas, Stamm made them a virtual reality. If we were able to bring back one ballpark that had seating kind of like what we were proposing, it would change everything, Anderson says. I think fans would love it. As soon as you recognize that sitting in the first 10 rows of the upper deck is better than anywhere else in the stadium, people will adjust and want to sit there. Everybody would go up there, the media, the fans, and they would say, wow, this is amazing. You're right on the field and you can hear the players again. We're going to place you at the same distance as fans were at in Comiskey Park in the upper deck, but at a much closer in the lower level. We're going to do that without structural support beams obstructing vision in either deck, and we're going to deliver a true vintage experience. How the game was meant to be heard and observed, but we're also not ignoring how fan behavior is changing. There will be social spaces and plenty of dining and drinking options. We incorporated the arch of Zachary Taylor Davis's original Comiskey Park that served both form, an aesthetic flourish nodding to the idea of a ballpark as a cathedral, and function, allowing air to filter the stadium on warm summer days. But between the arches and seats, we include a 360-degree open concourse. There's another rendering, and it shows the park on one side, and then on the other side, there's a bunch of trees and chairs and tables. Incorporated in the design are the neoclassical Roman Colosseum-like arches seen in the original Comiskey. The arches give the stadium an interesting form and a function. They allow sunlight and breezes to filter through the ballpark.

0: We kept the outfield wall dimensions the same as at the time of its demolition, 347 feet down the lines, 382 to the power alleys, 409 feet to the center, but we shrank the foul territory. We also kept the same Kelly green seats and gold railings that were features of the park in its 1981 renovation. Unlike the original Comiskey, there is no upper deck in the left field. We wanted to accentuate one of the park's best features, the proposed site location, which offers the Chicago skyline as a dramatic backdrop. We aren't from Chicago, but our choice of Chicago was purposeful. We wanted to create the vision of a ballpark for a team sorely in need of it. The White Sox famously missed the Retro Revolution with a regrettable choice to build right field. Camden Yards was the next stadium to open. But with an agreement in place to transition to a new ownership and a desire to build a new stadium, there is an immense opportunity to get it right with a new kind of ballpark on the south side. We're going to have to finish this story next week because that is all the time that we have today. For articles from Chicago Reader and Chicago Magazine, for Chris Radio, this has been your reader, Shelley, broadcasting from the Chicago Lighthouse. This is Chris Radio, your information station.
1: Christopher Downey is an architect, planner, and consultant who lost his sight in 2008 after a tumor wrapped around his optic nerve. How is it possible to keep working as an architect? He works with a blind computer scientist who's devised a way to print online maps through a tactile printer. Today, he's dedicated to creating more helpful and enriching environments for the blind and visually impaired. And he also helps in crafting design processes that are more responsive to the needs of blind clients and end users. With new tools and organization, Downey was able to work on projects for the Department of Veterans Affairs in Palo Alto, California. He then went on to be a consultant to HOK, a global architectural firm for Duke University's Hospitals Eye Center and the University of Pittsburgh Medical Center Vision and Rehabilitation Institute. The 410,000 square feet provides 9 stories of clinical and research space. Enriching environment help patients navigate the building with lighting related to contrast and brightness and sound techniques employed as wayfinding tools. 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
2: 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If you experience harassment, take a moment to document what happened. Use the 4 W's. Who did it? What happened? Where it happened? And when it took place? If you have additional questions about your rights...
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1: Welcome to another edition of the Chris Radio Report on Blindness. I'm Keith Dunford, along with my good friend Kate Schubert, bringing you the latest news and the latest views important to you from across the country and around the world. Coming to you from the Chicago Lighthouse, located at the corner of Damon and Roosevelt Roads, right here in Chicago's beautiful medical district. The Chicago Lighthouse has been helping people see what's possible for more than 100 years.
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7: Well, we're smack dab in the middle of May, and I'm going to start with our top story, as I typically do. And I'm going to love starting with this story because it is a positive one. U.S. Air Force veteran Angela Woodard recently recorded her story for the Library of Congress. She didn't have to go far to do it. As a reader advisor at the Library of Accessible Media for Pennsylvanians, and herself legally blind, Woodard spends her days at the same Carnegie Library of Pittsburgh facility in Bloomfield, where any veteran can record his or her story for the archives. Woodard was especially pleased that the talk documented for the Veterans History Project was with her son, Chris Woodard. The whole experience of being interviewed by your child for posterity, oh, that is incredible, she said after the shoot early this past November. Woodard's life in the military was one of traveling the world, even as she was still becoming an adult. The native of Buffalo, New York, enlisted in 1982 at age 21. But the story of her blindness and how she came to work at LAMP, that's L-A-M-P, might be even more dramatic. And there's a headline here that reads, I was on an adventure. In the Air Force, Woodard was an avionics electrical technician who worked on the fuel lines of the craft known as the C-141 Starlifter. She met her serviceman ex-husband in Japan and left the Air Force in 1987 to start a family. Just a few years later, she was a single mother attending business college in Buffalo, where her vision began to fail. I had a headache, and it turned into a change in my vision, and it was over several years before that turned into legal blindness. Woodard said the cause of her blindness has never been diagnosed. She subsequently worked as a student mentor at the Community College of Erie and pursued a degree at SUNY Buffalo. But in the late 2000s, when Woodard and her 14-year-old son Chris moved to Evanworth to join her sister and help care for her nephew, Woodard had enlisted in the Air Force largely to escape what she saw as a world full of humdrum day jobs in banking or retail. I wanted to do something that meant something to me, for me and to me, she said. She became a technician because it seemed that that was where the action was, and the job took her to Okinawa, Tokyo, the Philippines, Korea, Guam, and Hawaii. She was so independent-minded that she struggled to adapt to the teamwork required by the military, and she felt so much on her own that a sergeant once reprimanded her for not writing her own mother. I was on an adventure. I wasn't thinking that anybody would be worried, she tells Chris in her Veterans History Project video. Now, though, her independence was compromised by her blindness. Even after enrolling in a residential rehab program in Homestead, she said, she remained in denial about her limits. Once, when an instructor suggested she sign up for an audiobook service, Woodard said, I said, absolutely not, because I was very emotional over my vision loss, and I didn't want to listen to books. I wanted to read books. Another headline here, Stomping and Marching. The path that led to her current job at LAMP began on a treadmill, or more accurately, it began on a fitness center treadmill she didn't want to get on because of a bulky TV remote. My anger just skyrocketed. I felt all the emotion of the loss of everything that I had been and had been important to me, like my independence, just being able to do whatever I wanted whenever I wanted to. With the TV out as an option, she turned reluctantly to the digital audiobook player in the back of the gym. Oh, I remember stomping over to the treadmill, slamming down the book player and jamming in the cartridge. And I'm just stomping away on this treadmill and my anger just bubbling and I'm fuming just and I'm marching and stomping and marching and stomping and the book player is playing and I'm like, this is amazing. This is wonderful. The book, President Jimmy Carter's memoir, A Remarkable Mother, provided Woodard with an epiphany of her own. In that moment, I realized how cut off I had been in those last 5 years of taking in new information independently. That was in 2014. Woodard, then in her early 50s, got a new lease on life. She learned to navigate public transit. She moved into her own apartment. She completed her degree in advertising and public relations at Point Park University, and she devoured audiobooks. Once I started listening to the books, that's all I could do was talk about books, she said. Another headline, she understands. Woodard was in a class learning how to use a screen reading program when a student sitting on her left heard her recommend a book to a student on her right and said, Angela, do you know that the library hires people to do what you just did? Woodard became a reader advisor at LAMP 6 years ago. LAMP and its sister library in Philadelphia serve anyone in the Commonwealth who has trouble using printed text, whether because of visual impairment, dyslexia, or difficulty turning pages. It's part of the Library of Congress National Library Service, which in 2025 named LAMP its Network Library of the Year. Woodard is one of 8 on staff who assist LAMP's 16,000 or so annual patrons, some of whom, like Woodard herself, lost sight as adults. You know, they can be in a very emotional state sometimes, and I feel really fortunate that I get to talk with some of these people because I was in their shoes. And I let them know what I went through, and I went through the same thing that you're talking about. They feel excited, really excited, when they hear that I'm legally blind, and I experienced vision loss, and I started using these books, and the big impact it made for me. Oh, she's so relatable, said Mark Lee, who, as LAMP's library administrator, is Woodard's supervisor. Oh, she's a patron. She's a reader advisor, but she also understands what people are going through. LAMP, located on Baum Boulevard near North Craig Street, has a recording studio where volunteers tape audiobooks. The Veterans History Project started in 2000, and as an NLS member, LAMP is the host. Lee said he'd like more people to avail themselves of it, as Woodard recently did. As for Woodard, she is still drawing on lessons she told the Veterans History Project she learned in the USAF. The biggest thing that I learned was that by listening, I could learn a lot more by hearing what other people had to say, she said in the interview with her son. That, and the fact that I can do anything. There isn't anything I can't do. If there is a way to learn how to do something, I can do that.
1: Here's another great story on inclusivity. It comes from the University of Kentucky. Kentucky builds independence for students who are blind or visually impaired. Kentucky is an annual event hosted by the University of Kentucky. It gives students with blindness or visual impairment the opportunity to practice real-world travel skills with support from students and trained specialists in the College of Education. 14-year-old Braxton Miller was amongst those navigating campus during this year's event. He was diagnosed at a young age with retinitis pigmentosa. Miller went on to explain, "It's like I'm looking through straws. I have about 40% of my central vision left and no peripheral. My eyes don't dilate in dim light, so I can't see in the dark. Doctors once told him he might lose his vision completely by age 25. Now he's participating in a study in Cincinnati that offers new hope. Kentucky gave him the chance to continue building skills he may use now or in the future." Miller went on to say, "It's helpful whenever I'm doing my techniques with my cane, having someone with me to say, 'Hey, you could do this a bit better,' or 'Hey, that is something that needs to be fixed,' or 'Hey, you're doing great.' It really does help, so I can get better at it, so I'm more prepared in the future if I ever have to use my cane." Miller is a student at the School for Creative and Performing Arts at Lafayette High School, specializing in vocal performance. In the event, Miller was paired with Bethany Shearer, a 2025 graduate of the UK College of Education. She works as a teacher of the visually impaired in Wayne County. Shearer is currently earning a master's degree in the University of Kentucky College of Education's Orientation and Mobility program. For Shearer, Kentucky is both a teaching and learning opportunity. During the event, she offered feedback and assessed Miller's travel skills, such as navigating stairs, crossing streets, and walking with a dog. All part of a friendly competition designed to help students gain confidence and refine their skills. This year, 24 students from 14 different Kentucky counties participated in Kentucky. The event took place during Blindness Awareness Month and raises awareness of the white cane. Shearer explained that people sometimes think that if someone is blind or visually impaired, their life must be limited. But the white cane is a symbol of independence and forward movement. She went on to say, "We want students to get out and practice skills in places like Lexington and build stepping stones towards independence." As a student in the Master of Arts in Orientation Mobility program, Shearer is part of a cohort of students learning to teach individuals who are blind or visually impaired to navigate safely and independently. Graduates go on to work in schools, rehabilitation centers, and community organizations, helping people live more independent and confident lives. Courses in the Orientation and Mobility program are offered via Zoom in the evenings, with 2 to 3 in-person weekends per semester in the fall or in the spring. There are approximately 15 days of intensive in-person classes spread throughout the summer. The Orientation and Mobility program is supported by funding from the Kentucky Department of Education and can include coverage of graduate tuition for eligible students. The Kentucky event is sponsored by the Lexington Lions Club and Kentucky School for the Blind Charitable Foundation. 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Or Justin Kaiser at Justin, that's J-U-S-T-I-N, dot Kaiser, K-A-I-S-E-R, at UKY.edu. What a great initiative by the University of Kentucky to help build independence for students who are blind or visually impaired.
7: And my next story is from Spectrum News One. And I love this one too, listeners, because remember last week we were talking about all firsts? Well, here's one for this week. Next year, the American Printing House for the Blind will open a new museum highlighting inclusion, education, and the contributions of blind Americans. I've been a guide dog user since 2014, said Danielle Burton, communications accessibility editor. For me, being deafblind, it lets me actually focus on what I need to hear. Burton works at the American Printing House for the Blind, helping build the website for the upcoming DOT experience. People who are deafblind, it can be a combination of vision and hearing loss, Burton said. She goes on to say, there's the misconception that if you're deafblind, you know, you can't see or hear anything. And that's not true. It can be a combination. I'm totally blind with moderate hearing loss. Before the American Printing House for the Blind opens the DOT experience next year, an inclusive museum, she's taking the time to make sure the website works for accessibility. In my job, I hope that other people don't have to face those digital accessibility barriers that I encounter on a daily basis, Burton said. Lisa Eschner, Senior Director of Advanced Initiatives, said the DOT experience will give people living with disabilities a space for exploration free of assistance. They get to see things, hear things, read the Braille, touch the objects all on their own, Eschner said. She says, many, many people with a disability tell you they've never explored a museum on their own. They've had to take a friend with them, their mom or dad, or they've had to go on a special tour that might be scheduled. Eschner said that they're adding 100,000 square feet to their campus, with the museum being 28,000 square feet. The American Printing House has always been about providing opportunities to the blind and low vision, she said. This is just expanding that mission to lots and lots of people so that everybody's included. The museum expects about 30 to 50,000 visitors per year once the DOT experience opens. The planned opening is set for October 2026. And again, this is a first-of-a-kind accessible museum. Isn't that just so exciting? I know a couple weeks ago we talked about another museum. I love that more and more are popping up. You're listening to this week's edition of the Chris Radio Report on Blindness. Please stay with us.
1: And on to another inspirational story, this time from Germany, in IDW Germany. Vision-impaired individuals estimate the arrival time of approaching vehicles surprisingly accurately. A new international study shows that people with central vision loss can judge the motion of vehicles almost as accurately as people with normal vision. Despite age-related macular degeneration, AMD, they estimated the moment when an approaching car would reach them with comparable accuracy as a group with normal vision. These are the findings of a new research conducted by Johannes Gutenberg University in Mainz, in collaboration with Rheingold University in Texas, and other American as well as French researchers. Their research, recently published in the open access journal PLOS-1, compared older adults with AMD to a control group with normal vision in virtual reality traffic scenarios. The new study, built on earlier work of the authors that investigated arrival time judgments in normally sighted participants using virtual reality methods. This time, the team wanted to understand whether people with impaired vision rely more heavily on sound, and whether having both sight and sound provides an advantage compared to having vision alone. There are a few studies that look specifically at collision judgments in people with visual impairments. That according to Professor Patricia DeLucia, perceptual and human factors psychologist from Rice University. She said, even though tasks like crossing a street or navigating busy environments depend on this ability. The study's experimental design used a virtual roadway scene in which a vehicle approached the observer from a pedestrian's viewpoint. The virtual reality system provided realistic simulations of the vehicle sound, created and implemented by Daniel Oberfeld-Twistel, professor of experimental psychology at Mainz University. The visual and auditory information was systematically varied. The scene was presented either visually, auditorially, or with both modalities available simultaneously. The participants were then asked to press a button at the moment they believed the vehicle would have reached them. Using data analysis strategies developed at JGU, the study provides a detailed analysis of the perceptual cues that were associated with participants' arrival time judgments, and examines how features such as optical size, optical expansion, or sound intensity contributed to their estimates. Professor Daniel Oberfeld-Twistel said, "Thanks to our advanced audiovisual simulation system and customized data analysis, we gained an almost microscopic insight into how pedestrians use auditory and visual information to estimate the arrival time of an approaching vehicle. This goes what we had before from previous studies." Surprisingly, the group with AMD in both eyes performed very similarly to the group who had normal vision when estimating the time the vehicle would reach them. The team observed that under purely visual conditions, older adults with AMD tended to rely somewhat more on pictorial or heuristic cues, such as the apparent size of the vehicle, compared to normally sighted participants. However, when both visual and auditory information were available, the two groups still showed comparable accuracy, and there was no clear advantage of combining sight and sound over vision alone. Professor Oberfeld-Twistel went on to say, "Our results indicate that even reduced to central vision, it still provides useful information for judging approaching objects. People with age-related macular degeneration continue to benefit from their residual vision instead of relying solely on auditory cues." He pointed out, however, that the study used deliberately simplified virtual reality scenes with just a single approaching vehicle. Future work will therefore need to examine whether the findings hold in more complex environments, for example with multiple vehicles, or when the vehicles are accelerating. That was the opinion of Patricia DeLuca. Such research could help guide developments in mobility, rehabilitation, and traffic safety. In addition to Johannes Gutenberg University Mainz and Rice University, the research team included collaborators from the University of Iowa, Lamar University, Retina Consultants of Texas, the Davis Institute for Speech and Hearing, and the University of Toulouse. This work was supported by the National Eye Institute of the National Institute of Health under an award. The content is solely the responsibility of the authors and does not necessarily represent the official views of the National Institute of Health. That was certainly an encouraging insight into how sighted people and people with AMD, the length of time it will take for an approaching vehicle to reach them. It came from IDW Germany.
7: 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It's from the world of business and drugstore news. 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First, translation creates a dual language label in 50 languages. 2, large print, an 18-point font to give a patient better readability of the most important information on the label. And finally, 3, controlled substance safety labels clearly identify the medication as risky and features a QR code in the top right-hand corner that links to a safety video as well as other additional information. ScriptView Flip is a natural fit in our repertoire of accessible prescription labels, said David Raistrick, president of Envision America. This is one more tool that pharmacists can leverage to help ensure compliance and adherence for patients who have limited English proficiency, are elderly, or visually impaired. We're also very excited about the possibilities RX code offers. It's a new and innovative way to meet patients' needs with additional educational material. Wow, that is a really awesome upgrade. And I know, Keith, I would love this. I mean, I have such a hard time reading those prescription labels. And to just think they actually have a QR code that can take you to a safety video. I mean, I think this is something that is really usable for everyone. What a great innovation. It's such an amazing, amazing time that we live in.
1: To an interesting story now on gaming for the visually impaired. It comes from Game Rant. The 6 best games for visually impaired people are ranked. There are games designed to be inclusive, and then there are games that begin with accessibility as the foundation, not an afterthought. The titles we reviewed weren't just built with visually impaired players in mind. They were crafted for them from the ground up. These aren't games where accessibility is tucked away in a settings menu. Instead, they're fully-fledged experience where audio is king, touch and timing are crucial, and the screen might as well be off. Whether it's navigating a fantasy kingdom guided solely by sound cues, or racing against traffic using nothing but one's ears and nerve, each of these games proves that visuals aren't everything, and that imagination and immersion go much further when a game is built right. Part sound-based battler, part audio comedy, Audio Wizards throws players into a world where elementary magic is cast with a flick of a wand, but with an ear for tone. Developed by Finnish studio My True Sound, this quirky and accessible mobile game was designed specifically for blind and visually impaired players. It relies entirely on stereo sound positioning and pitch recognition, allowing players to cast the right elemental spell based on the kind of noise a monster makes and where it's coming from. The absurdity of the premise, wizardry powered by hearing, is backed by a surprisingly clever sound design and a sense of humor that leans all the way into dad joke territory. Enemies shuffle, groan, and burp with unique audio cues, and each element, fire, water, air, and earth, has its own tone profile. So attentive ears quickly become powerful weapons. There are visuals, yes, but they're purely optional. The devs have made sure blind players could get through the entire game using nothing but headphones. Accessibility tools, like text-to-speech menus and haptic feedback, round out the experience, making Audio Wizards not just a fun experiment. Built from the ground up for blind gamers by developer VG Storm, Manamon 2.0 isn't a novelty. It's a full-length complex RPG that plays like a dark audio-only remix of Pokemon, and a story that goes far harder than most kid-friendly monster battlers dare to. This sequel improves on nearly everything from the original Manamon, including better pacing, deeper combat, and surprisingly intense narrative. Navigating

drama feel. The menus are built for screen readers. The controls are crisp and tactile. And despite being a text-based game under the hood, Manaman 2 pulls off some truly cinematic moments using nothing but sound and timing. Released back in 2001, and still discussed on forums for blind gaming today, Shades of Doom, developed by GMA Games, is a Windows-based audio shooter throwing players into a high-security underground facility filled with malfunctioning robots, toxic spills, and things that really shouldn't be moving in the dark. There are no graphics, just 3D positional audio and a lot of tense breathing. Players explore floor after floor of procedural mazes, locating items, unlocking doors, and avoiding enemies through spatial sound. Guns rattle from the left, echoing footsteps hint at lurking threats from the right, and even the subtle clinging of a Geiger counter becomes a navigational tool when everything is drenched in darkness. It's clunky by today's standards, but Shades of Doom set the template for audio-based first-person experiences before most studios even acknowledge blind gamers. Its impact can't be overstated. It was one of the first to take action gaming seriously without requiring sight. Calling Blind Drive chaotic would be an understatement. It's a nourished, absurdist, completely bonkers audio game where players are handcuffed to a steering wheel, blindfolded, and forced to drive against traffic while some mystery voice barks instructions in their ear. It's a comedy thriller, and it thrives entirely on directional audio and split-second decision-making. Cars whoosh by from the left and right. Cyclists scream, cops yell, and pedestrians are somehow also involved. Every moment is frantic, fast, and funny. There's voice acting galore, with a story that leans into the ridiculousness of the setup. At times, it feels like Ryan Gosling's Drive, only everything happens in pitch black. Made by lo-fi people, Blind Drive isn't just accessible. It's built for blind playthroughs. The entire UI is audio reactive, with players dodging traffic using stereo cues and reflexes. It also doesn't overstay its welcome, clocking in at just the right length for its premise to shine without getting stale. Another one, The Veil. Shadow of the Crown is not just a game. It's an argument that blind accessible design can push immersion further than traditional visuals ever could. It drops players into the boots of a blind princess named Alex, forced to navigate a brutal medieval world after being ambushed and separated from her convoy. And yes, it's entirely audio-based. What separates The Veil from others in this space is its feel. There's real weight behind every swing of the sword and every crunch of gravel underfoot. Combat isn't button mashing. It's parrying, listening, and spacing. When an enemy circles players, we'll hear the armor shift. When they faint, it can be heard in the hesitation of their footsteps. Created by Falling Squirrel in collaboration with the Canadian National Institute for the Blind, the game uses binaural audio recording to craft environments that feel almost tactile. There's voice acting from professional actors, side quests, loot systems, and a rich world dripping with culture and context. Most importantly, it treats blind players not as a niche demographic, but as the entire target audience. Before mainstream studios even thought to add audio cues for menus, a blind legend was out there telling a full cinematic story with no visuals at all. This action-based adventure title has players control Edward Blake, a blind knight on a quest to rescue his wife, guided only by the voice of his daughter and the world's most meticulous sound design. There's no user interface or HUD. Everything happens through directional audio, ambient sounds, and physical feedback. Whether it's galloping through forests, sneaking past patrols, or dueling enemy swordsmen, the entire game is experienced with eyes closed and ears wide open.

0: Combat is based on timing and positioning, with the sound of footsteps and blade swishes helping players predict and react. What makes it even more impressive is that it was designed not just for the visually impaired, but also as an awareness tool for sighted players to experience blindness from a new angle. Somehow, it managed to pull it off without ever feeling preachy or mechanical. A Blind Legend remains one of the most ambitious and complete blind accessible games ever released. Well, I'm sure some of our listeners in Chris Radioland have experience of blind gaming. And as an audio professional myself, kudos to the studios through amazing sound technology, bringing gaming to the visually impaired. Just wonderful. Their story came from Game Rant, discussing the 6 best games for visually impaired people. 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
1: Well, here's another really interesting story filled with lots of great news, and it's from the world of health and managed healthcare executive. Older adults with poor visual function have an increased risk of falling at home, specifically if there are no grab bars, tripping hazards, or broken flooring, according to a new study published in JAMA Ophthalmology. Researchers, including corresponding author Joshua R. Elric, MD, MPH, from the Department of Ophthalmology and Visual Sciences at the University of Michigan, studied data from 4,648 Medicare beneficiaries from September 2024 to March 2025 using the National Health and Aging Trends Study, that's NHATS, fall gathered data, which was self-reported. Existing evidence consistently supports the association between vision loss and falls, Elric writes in the study. Our findings confirm this association and further demonstrate that the association between falls and vision is concentrated among older adults living with home hazards, a finding that may have key implications for fall prevention strategies. Visual functioning was measured using binocular presenting distance visual acuity, and that's DVA, which measures the sharpness of objects at 20 feet, and contrast sensitivity, which measures the ability to detect differences in brightness or shades. Home hazards were reported during home visits with an NHATS interviewer. They identified the absence of grab bars in the bathroom in 47% of homes, tripping hazards in 10%, and broken flooring in 5%. In visually impaired older adults, broken flooring, such as torn carpet, had the greatest fall risk at a 47% increase, followed by tripping hazard like unsecured throw rugs or electrical cords at 29%, and of course the absence of grab bars by 14%. In homes without hazards, fall risk remained at approximately 10% for all variables across all levels of DVA. Older adults with worsening CS living in a home without grab bars had a 9% increase in fall risk, a 13% increase if tripping hazards were present, and a 21% increase if there was broken flooring. Approximately fall risk remained at 13% if there were no hazards present. More than one in four older adults experience a fall in their home every year, making it a leading cause of injury, disability, and mortality in this population. They also lead to high healthcare costs, approximately $80 billion annually on non-fatal falls. Vision loss is also common in older people. Of those with severe vision loss or blindness, approximately half have fallen in the past year, compared with 28% of older adults without impairments. This is because decreased vision can impact balance and spatial awareness. Ways to mitigate fall risk include installing grab bars to promote independence and safety, adding extra light so that hazard detection increases, and making appropriate home repairs, according to Elric and his colleagues. These home-based interventions should be viewed not only as short-term fall prevention strategies, but also as long-term public health investments with the potential for cost savings when adopted at scale, Elric said. Future research should incorporate both indoor and outdoor environmental assessments to comprehensively understand fall risk.
0: Now, here's an encouraging story from Mississippi in the Dispatch. It's about improving employment, independence, and quality of life for individuals who are blind or have low vision. Mississippi State University's National Research and Training Center has been awarded renewals for two major national grants aiding blind or low vision individuals. With renewed support from two major national grants, Mississippi State University's National Research and Training Center on Blindness will continue changing lives by expanding research, training, and technical assistance. The NRTC is housed in Mississippi State University's College of Education and has received the Rehabilitation Research and Training Center on Employment Amongst People Who Are Blind or Have Low Vision grant. It's sponsored by the National Institute on Disability. Independent Living and Rehabilitation Research, a federal organization housed within the U.S. Department of Health and Human Services. This five-year grant, totaling approximately $4 million, the NRTC will conduct seven innovative research projects aiming at improving employment outcomes for BLV individuals, including mentoring interventions, mental health support in vocational rehabilitation, and the development of core technology skills for workplace success. Collaborative efforts with organizations such as Be My Eyes and state visual research agencies help ensure real-world relevance and impact. Through training and technical assistance initiatives, the NRTC will launch the Blindness Experience, a new undergraduate course offered through the College of Education, and update online training modules for the professionals. These efforts reflect the college's commitment to preparing future educators and service providers with inclusive evidence-based practices. The center received a grant renewal for the Older Individuals Who Are Blind Technical Assistance Center, funded by the Rehabilitation Services Administration under the U.S. Department of Education. This five-year grant allows the center to continue supporting professionals and programs that serve the BLV older adults. Under this new funding cycle, the OIB-TAC will provide intensive technical assistance to three states each year, offer continuing education courses, webinars, and annual program manager conferences. It will facilitate monthly and quarterly meetings for program managers and service contractors, and deliver individual support to any program or professional on request. The new funding ensures continued access to high-quality training and technical assistance through the OIB-TAC programs, receiving federal funding for the provision of independent living services for older individuals. That's 55 and older. An encouraging story for sure.
1: And I get to end with a positive story, just like we started. And this one is from the Flint, and that's from Michigan, Courier News. Tashina Black is a legally blind single mother of two children living in the Flint area who was diagnosed with hypoplasia. Optic nerve hypoplasia, that's ONH, is a congenital condition characterized by the underdeveloped optic nerves leading to varying degrees of vision impairment in children. She shared, "The condition that I have is hypoplasia, which means my nerves weren't completely developed during birth. So I've had this condition since birth. Some challenges I have are that I don't drive. I'm actually supposed to use a cane, and I do use devices to help me maneuver throughout the community. We use public transportation. We use the MTA Your Ride." Black also uses a talking computer program called JAWS, that's J-A-W-S, to help her operate a computer. JAWS provides speech and braille output for the most popular computer applications. She indicated she has some vision when using large print. "I'm a single mother," said Black. She goes on to say, "I have been since my son was one. Being a single mother of two children, just being able to navigate through life, as far as being as though I can't really do on my own, I have to get assistance, like as far as transportation is concerned. Also, due to me not being able to drive, there are some jobs I cannot take. Right now, I'm not working. I am looking for work, but hopefully something home-based that I can do to get extra income." Black's son, Gavin Banks, loves soccer with an intensity and was invited recently to join the Genesee 2014 Boys Red National Soccer Club, named after the team's birth year. He was asked by a coach at Powers Catholic School to join the national club after the coach saw him playing soccer at a four-day soccer camp he learned of because of his older sister, 14-year-old Gabriel Banks. She was participating in a cheerleading camp. Gaines said, "You know, my first time playing soccer wasn't on a team. It wasn't really on a good field. I actually played at school, and that's where I got inspired at. When I like dribble and I like pass people, people said I should go on a team and stuff because I was super good. So I went on a team. The first day we went to soccer camp, the soccer coach was like, 'Whose kid is this?' said Black. I was like, 'Yeah, this is my kid.' He asked, 'Well, whose team is he on?' I'm like, 'He's not on any team. He just likes playing soccer at school during recess.' He was like, 'Okay.' But after the soccer camp, the coach said Gavin was above his age range. He asked if he could stay for the next age range for 12 to 14-year-olds. I was like, 'Well, he's been playing for 90 minutes. He might be tired.' But Gavin was like, 'Oh, no, Mom, I want to do it.' So he stayed. He played with his age group and the age group above his group. On the second day, the coach kept complimenting Gavin on the way he played. By the last day of soccer camp, the coach asked Black for their phone number. About a month later, in the first week of September, Black received a call. She was told that the coach had talked to a coach from Genesee 2014 Boys Red National Soccer Club who told her he was, quote, from Nationals, end quote. He said trials are over, but as far as I'm concerned, your son already is on our team, shared Black. With the team, Banks shared he scored about 5 goals in each of the last 2 seasons. He's been in tournaments throughout Michigan and continued to enjoy playing in games since the tournaments. I've been to Ohio and a few states before, but I've never traveled out of state for a sport, said Gavin Banks. There are scholarships available for players to attend the tournament. However, they require parents to drive throughout the state and volunteer. Black is unfortunately unable to do so. Still, Banks and his mother have been collecting bottles and cans as well as taking donations so that Banks can fulfill his dream. The mother and son duo need to raise $2,800 for the membership fee in order to do so, in addition to travel expenses for the Gatlinburg Spring Classic soccer tournament at Rocky Top Sports World in Gatlinburg, Tennessee. Although they have raised a good portion of their goal with their fundraising efforts, they still hope to raise $1,159 for his membership alone. I help my grandmother with housework, and she pays me too, said Gavin. Black said, "Oh, Gavin is very grateful for things, even small things. He'll be like, Mom, that tea you made me was delicious, and I really appreciate that. He'll say, Mom, you're working so hard to help me. Oh, sometimes it makes me just cry. At age 10 or 11, you don't think your children are paying attention to what's going on." He said, "Most parents have sight, and they don't do as much as you do." I told him as long as he remains positive, I would always support him. Black called seeing her son play soccer emotional. "You know, sometimes I realize my kids are doing things I didn't get a chance to do. Sometimes I'll say, Gavin, Grandma's going to take my place today because it don't feel good. It's hard for me to see you on the court anyway." He'll be like, "Well, Mom, I know you can't really see me on the court, but your presence there just makes me feel happy and makes me score." That was very powerful. "Even though he knows I can't see, he wants me there." Black says participating in a sport will help her children learn leadership skills, give them a chance to travel, and be able to work with others while still learning patience, listening skills, and silence. Banks also is into astrology and shared his own long-term goal. I'm thinking he's going to go for the gold, his long-term goal. "I would like to probably become famous so that when I am famous, I could teach other kids what I have and that I have problems with so they can watch out for what I have problems with." Gavin also told the Courier what type of person he feels he is. "If I lose one game, there's always the next. I'm a really person that likes to learn new things, and I am determined to do it."
0: A truly inspiring story to conclude this edition of the Chris Radio Report on Blindness. And until we meet again, have a great week.
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0: 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Our producer is Dan Whitford, and our engineer is Sandy Murillo. 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

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I'm Peter Catt. Today, stopping an autoimmune attack that may cause kidney failure. And heart ailments, kidney diseases, and type 2 diabetes actually may be part of just one condition. But first, Scientific American, May 2026, Your Heart in Flames, by Melinda Wenner Moyer. Inflammation may be the true cause of cardiovascular disease, and there's a drug to treat it. Doctors have been drilled for decades on the four big risks for heart disease, which kills more Americans every year than any other illness. The fearsome foursome: hypertension, smoking, high levels of bad LDL cholesterol, and type 2 diabetes. Yet for just as long, cardiologists have seen patients who have none of these problems die from heart ailments, and the heart specialists haven't had the slightest idea why. Up to a quarter of the people admitted to hospitals for heart attacks don't have any of these four risk factors. Mysteriously, these low-risk heart disease patients actually have the worst outcomes. A 2023 analysis found that hospitalized acute coronary patients without any of the four hazards were 57% more likely to die compared with those who had at least one. If the big known risk factors miss one in four patients, they still predict trouble as expected for the remaining three. That's a good record. But it also means that of the roughly 920,000 Americans who die of cardiovascular disease every year, about 230,000 of them will have done so for no understandable reason. This deadly puzzle has haunted cardiologist Paul Ridker for years. I remember saying to myself that there must be some other fundamental determinant of heart disease, says Ridker, who is director of the Center for Cardiovascular Disease Prevention at Brigham and Women's Hospital in Boston. Dozens of studies and clinical trials later, Ridker thinks he has found the missing piece. His work, along with that of other researchers, now suggests that chronic inflammation, a prolonged and body-damaging state of immune system activation, may be the hidden factor that accelerates